0: Then your Father, who sees everything, will reward you. When you pray, don't babble on and on as people of other religions do. They think their prayers are answered merely by repeating their words again and again. Don't be like them. For your Heavenly Father knows exactly what you need, even before you ask Him. Pray like this. Our Father in heaven, may your name be kept holy. May your kingdom come soon. May your will be done on earth as it is in heaven. Give us today the food we need. And forgive us our sins, as we have forgiven those who sin against us. And don't let us yield to temptation, but rescue us from the evil one. If you forgive those who sin against you, your Heavenly Father will forgive you. But if you refuse to forgive others, your Father will not forgive your sins.
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2: As I begin this talk on prayer, I want to make a confession, and then I want to draw an observation from it. I confess to you that the past 5 or 6 days have been some of the most difficult for me in perhaps the last number of years. Not any one thing, but several things have sort of converged upon the week that has passed, leveling me in two or three areas that required me to come before God and seek His help, talk with Him about it. Now, the observation that I make from that confession to you is that, strangely for me, it has been one of the most anxiety-free weeks of the past number of years. Those who have spent personal time around me and I around them would probably be surprised to hear that it was a tough week for me. That all came to my attention as I began to put together thoughts on today's talk about prayer. I thought how unusual it is for me personally to have a tough week, but to have had such little anxiety during the time of intense difficulty and pressure. I'm a slow learner in some things, and perhaps in this was ridiculously slow to realize how that happened. I don't know of another week in years that I have, and I've never made such a public statement. I don't like to do it, but I think it's necessary to clarify. I don't know when I prayed more in any one week. I suddenly realized yesterday afternoon that is the reason the anxiety has been so slight. God knew that we needed something more than another theoretical message on prayer. You don't need to have a whole slew of verses thrown at you to write down what the Bible says about prayer. You certainly don't need a guilt trip laid on you about your prayerlessness. Or if you do, I don't qualify to lay it on you. I refuse to do that. As I began to collect my thoughts for this particular message, God led, in a strange way, to a letter that has been very, very familiar to Christians, especially to this generation of Christians, in the letter of Philippians, Paul's writing to that small band of Christians. And it kind of emerged as I meditated upon this passage that's in front of us. I sought the help of very few books this week. I don't have a lot of high-powered quotes to wow anybody with, but I do have some things that God really did show me from this Philippians 4 passage and from the Matthew 6 passage from the Sermon on the Mount. First, Philippians 4. What I find in Philippians 4 is a series of things that everybody wants, but few people have. Okay? Everybody wants to be stable. Verse 1. My beloved brethren, therefore, stand firm in the Lord, my beloved. Everybody here, everybody hearing my voice, wants to stand firm. But very few of us, we have to confess, are as stable as we would like to be. Your week has probably looked like a yo-yo more than a straight line, up and down, unstable. We want to live in harmony with each other. Verse 2, I urge Euodia and Syntyche to live in harmony, but we don't. Probably you had a few conflicts this week with one or more people. We don't live in harmony as much as we want to. We want to, but we don't. It seems to escape us. It eludes us, this business of bilateral harmony with others in the body, doesn't it? Verse 4, we want to rejoice in the Lord all the time. Doesn't have in mind a grin on our face. It has in mind a deep well of joy, which brings forth a sense of pleasure in life. We want that. But unless I miss my guess, there wasn't a lot of laughter in your soul through the week, was there? We want that, but we don't have that. Verse 8, we want to think on these things. We want to think about things that are true and honorable and right and pure and lovely. We want all of those things. We want to, verse 8 closes, we want to fix or let our mind dwell on those things, but it doesn't. It doesn't. We want it to, but it doesn't. If you bear with me a little longer, verse 9, we want to practice the things that we know are right. Things you've learned and received and heard and seen, writes the apostle. You Philippians, the things that you've witnessed, you want to practice, but we don't, do we? It's the frustration of the Christian life that we want all of these things and we know they're right, but we don't enter into them in the depth that we want to, do we? How come? Well, as a result, before I answer the how come, as a result of not having what we really want, we have a level of anxiety that is growing. Believers, we live fast rushing current of anxiety like a river moving towards some impact downstream. Following the first morning service here in this church, a very well-dressed, handsome couple met me who are here from another state, and the gentleman shared with me the significance of the message because he is here for medical help. He is in a white-collar profession, and his anxiety has reached the breaking point. He needs assistance in his anxiety level, and he loves Jesus Christ deeply. He's anxious, worried, unable to keep the world off his shoulders. It just keeps caving in. He's a good man. He's a caring man. He wants to walk with God. He wants these things, but the anxiety is there. Worries grow. We get preoccupied with all the matters. We get resentful. We get confused. We get angry because we don't enter into the things he says we can have. Now, I left out verses 6 and 7 on purpose. He gives us a command in verse 6. Be anxious about nothing. Someone has paraphrased it, stop worrying about anything. Now that is one fine dose of medicine to give somebody who is worried about everything. It just increases the frustration. I'm sure you've had that happen to you. Just don't worry about it. Just give it to God. Whatever that means. Be anxious for nothing. But he doesn't leave you there with a long a finger pointed in your face with shame on you written over it. He says, but in its place, pray. Be anxious for nothing, but in everything, by prayer and supplication with thanksgiving, let your requests be made known to God. Isn't that beautiful? It isn't complicated. It isn't religious. It is the most natural outflow of a child-father relationship. You hurting? Cry out. Cry out to your dad. Tell him about it. With a thankful spirit for his presence and his ability to lift your load, give it over to him, and the peace of God that surpasses your comprehension shall come in like a flood. The Amplified Bible puts it this way. Do not fret or have any anxiety about anything, but in every circumstance and in everything, by prayer and petition, definite requests, with thanksgiving, continue to make your wants known to God, and God's peace be yours. That tranquil state of a soul, assured of its salvation through Christ, and so fearing nothing from God and content with its earthly lot, of whatever sort that is, that peace which transcends all understanding shall garrison and mount guard over your hearts and minds in Christ Jesus. That says it all. In other words, when it is really from God, when it is really right, prayer is the answer to anxiety. Now it is, or he lies. And if our level of anxiety is lifted beyond the realm of its proper place, you can finish the sentence. We're carrying loads we weren't designed to carry. It's his load that he waits to take. Now, wait a minute. Wait just a minute. Why is it such a struggle? Why is it that the very mention of a sermon on prayer brings those feelings, oh, here we go again. Don't look at me too long, preacher. Oh, friend, I'm here today to tell you that I'm through with guilt as a tool to make people pray. I cannot remember a message on prayer until yesterday, and I'll tell you about that at the end of my talk, when guilt wasn't the major tool used to make me pray more, and I still didn't pray more. Right? Right. I'll say right. Yeah, I understand. Now, we are not satisfied with our prayer life. That's sure. Dietrich Bonhoeffer wasn't either. Great godly man killed at age 39 by the SS troops at the end of the Second World War. Good man, fine, clear-thinking man, found aspects of his prayer experience, quote, something to be ashamed of. Why? Martin Luther, the reformer, saved 3 of the best hours of every day for prayer. But if you read Luther, you find a man riddled with guilt. Why? What is this thing that has made prayer some unattainable standard that not even the greats can pull off? I tell you, I've rolled up my sleeves to think about this thing deeply because of the week I've had and because I am tired of the Bible being used as a whip to increase my anxiety rather than to show me the answer to anxiety. Without wanting to sound heretical or simplistic, maybe for centuries we have tried to put prayer in a mold it was never designed to fill. I'm saying that it's very, very possible we have become victimized by man's packaging God's message and putting it into such an unattainable, unrealistic standard, nobody can do it right anymore. Scripture says, pray without ceasing. Is there anyone here who prays without ceasing? Me neither. Then we don't understand what without ceasing must mean. You see what I'm saying? What is this deal that's happening to us? It says that prayer is to relieve anxiety, not create it. It says that God's peace is the result of prayer, not the removal of it. But you mentioned prayer, anxiety, lack of peace. Well, while you're turning back to Matthew chapter 6, let me fill you in on some background that really did help me when I examined it to know why Jesus said what he did. Okay? Jesus stepped into a scene that was terribly religious, just as all of us did when we were born. Our world around us, as you step into the Christian life, is a world filled with religion. Not Christianity, but a lot of religion. A lot of religion. Shelves and shelves and shelves of religion. And so we were given, as he was certainly given, we're given a number on how to pull off the things of God. Now, I am not saying that the people in Jesus' day did not believe in prayer. As a matter of fact, I cannot find in my brief time of study any nation that has taken prayer more seriously than the first century Jews. The Pharisees, the Sadducees, the scribes, they really believed in prayer. In fact, one of the mottos was, "He who prays within his house surrounds it with a wall that is stronger than iron." Their only regret is that they couldn't pray all day. That's part of the problem. That's part of it. You see, as they began to get increasingly more intense about prayer and about piety, they began to stack the list of things on you. That if you really plan to get serious about prayer, these are the expectations God has of you. And as a result, the intensity led to an enormity of guilt. Historians tell us that prayer degenerated because of five particular things in the first century. Number one, because of formalism. It became standardized. It became institutionalized. Prayer was no longer spontaneous. It was now formal. By the time the Pharisees got through with the package, it became ritualistic. You know that you prayed three times every day if you were pious. 9 in the morning, noon, and 3 in the afternoon, every day. And do you know that when you prayed, you had a certain stance? You put your arms out, you put your palms up, you either looked up or you looked down. You do it this way. You look down like that, and wherever you were at 9, noon, or 3, you did that. Okay? Where does it say do that? Pharisees said do that. So you do that. Everybody does that. Prayers became formal, ritualistic. They became long, filled with verbiage. There is a prayer on record that has 16 adjectives in front of the name of God. Eternal, omnipotent, mighty, magnificent, marvelous, immortal, God. By the time you got to it. It became long, long, drawn-out stuff that, you know, the guy that's fresh off the fishing nets couldn't pull off. And so he immediately began to listen to this stuff, and who wouldn't feel guilty? It became verbiage. The idea was a subconscious. Whoever bangs long enough and hard enough and persistent enough on heaven's gates will finally get an answer. Pray, pray, pray, pray, pray, pray, pray, pray, pray. And all of this stuff was laid on them. Fourth, it became repetitious. Single words repeated over and over and over and over and over again. One man tells us, Jewish liturgy supplied stated prayers for all occasions. There was hardly an event or a sight in life which had not its stated formula of prayer. There was prayer before and after each meal. There were prayers in connection with light, fire, lightning, on seeing the new moon, comets, tempest, at the sight of the sea, lakes, rivers, on receiving good news, on using new furniture, on entering and leaving a city. Everything had its prayer. You know that? When Jesus stepped on the scene to do his ministry, that's what he found in the religious world, and that's what was expected of the believers. You're pious, you do it, this, regularly, three times a day, no matter where you are, which led, fifth, to pride.
3: 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It, too, is called Strengthening Your Grip. The subtitle is How to Be Grounded in a Chaotic World. 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
5: I read one of the biographies of Abraham Lincoln this past week. They say that Abraham Lincoln, who entered office in 1861, was vastly different than the Lincoln who died in 1865, at least in terms of his relationship with God. The kind of faith in God that comes through the second inaugural address and the resolve to do God's will toward the end of Lincoln's presidency simply was not there in 1861. The difference, this biographer said, came in 1862 when Lincoln's 11-year-old son, Willie, died. And for one of the first times in his life, Lincoln felt absolutely powerless to do anything about it. But that brokenness, this biographer said, taught him to seek a God that was bigger than himself, to tap into purposes bigger than his own. And his newfound trust in a God bigger than himself and the belief in that God and his purposes gave him courage to issue something like the Emancipation Proclamation, which everyone told him was a bad idea. But Lincoln reasoned this way. He said, "If God wants it, then I'm going to stand with God on this because God is determined to see it through." It is a point of brokenness that becomes the access to our greater strength because it puts us somewhere in touch with something much greater.
6: Yeah, babies are cute. I love babies, don't you?
4: A new beginning. with Greg Laurie, 5 p.m. Monday through Saturday on The Wow.
6: You know, babies are cute when they're babies, but babies have to be cared for. Initially, you have to nurse a baby, then the baby

learning how to feed themselves, and they get more food on them than in them. And I feel sorry sometimes for servers in restaurants after a toddler's been in there. You look under the high chair, there's just mounds of food everywhere, splattered up against the wall on the ceiling, you know. That's a little baby learning how to eat. It's okay, it's cute. That's what babies do. That's how babies roll, actually. But it would be sad if someone was still behaving that way when they're in their 20s, right? You still have to feed them, and you still have to make airplane noises when you're coming in with a bite to keep their attention. All right, well, what is true of babies can also be true of us as we grow spiritually. We all start out as babies. We all start out with a hunger for the Word. In fact, the Bible says in 1 Peter 2:2, as newborn babes desire the pure milk of the Word that you may grow thereby. If you're hungry for God's Word, if you want to hear God's Word, that is a good thing. It's something you should be desiring. Here's the objective. We want to take you from getting your food in bite-sized pieces, and that's effectively what a sermon is. I sort of prepare it and cut it up and give it to you, but we want to teach you how to read the Word of God, process its truth, learn how to think, and then live biblically.

Today on Awakened to Grace, we're in part two of a sermon in Mark chapter 5 as we are being introduced to three people who are desperate for the Lord Jesus Christ. We're going to meet the man who was tormented by demons. We're going to meet the woman who suffered for 12 years with a blood disease in her body. And then lastly, we're going to meet the young girl, the 12-year-old daughter of Jairus, the ruler of the synagogue, and we're going to have a front row seat to Jesus and his mighty miracles. Friends, if you're listening today and you are desperate for the Lord, if you're in a place where you need the Lord Jesus Christ, maybe you're walking through a divorce. Perhaps you're going through a mental illness or a physical illness. Maybe you need a miracle today. Well, my friends, I want to encourage you that Jesus Christ, he is the same yesterday, today, and forever. And the Lord is able to step right into the middle of your life, just like he did with these three people that we are going to meet in Mark chapter 5. Look to the Lord today. If this sermon encourages you, I would love to hear from you. I would love to know where you're from. I would love to know how I can pray for you. I'd love to hear from our listeners. Send me an email, PastorChadRoberts@gmail.com. All one word, all lowercase. I can't wait to hear from you. I can't wait to connect with you. Download my free mobile app, Awakened to Grace, and let's connect to one another. Well, today we are part two, Mark chapter 5. Let's build our faith together.

And you know what? As things that are demonic, let me tell you, when they encounter the things of God, you don't have to be scared. You don't have to be frightened. Greater is he who is in you than he that is in the world. And you know what you do? You just say, no, I resist you in Jesus' name. I shut the door in Jesus' name. You're done. Go. Finish. Go in Jesus' name. It's simple as that. Why? Because it's not your authority. It's his authority. Amen. Now, you think about this. If a police officer here in town steps on, what's one of the busiest roads? Stone Drive. If a police officer steps into the middle of Stone Drive in uniform and goes like that, what are cars going to do? Now, isn't that interesting? They're going to stop. Now, could a car mow him down? Oh, sure. In his flesh, in his strength, could he stop traffic? No. A police officer would be no match for a vehicle. So why do you suppose the cars stop? Because he has authority. He has been given authority by our city government to literally, with one hand, that man can stop traffic, even though all he is flesh and bone. Am I making sense to anybody right now? And that's why when there are things that you encounter, when there are things let me tell you, see, again, you got to have spiritual eyes to see this stuff. You remember in Las Vegas, you remember when that horrible massacre happened that man shot all those people? You remember that a few years ago? And I remember the media that nobody could figure out the motive. I'll tell you the motive. It was demonic. Evil does not need a reason. Evil doesn't need a motive. And when you see things that are evil, when you see things that aren't quite right, let me tell you, you have the authority in the name of the Lord to say, be muzzled. Stop your activity in Jesus' name. That's our authority, amen? And we deal with it all the time. So Jesus, he cast them out. Now something odd happens. They request that they would go into a herd of pigs. And then something even more odd happens. Jesus grants them permission. They go into this herd of swine. They go over the embankment and they drown in the Sea of Galilee. Wow. What a dramatic thing. You know what I've never understood as many years as I've read this text? I've never understood why there were a herd of 2,000 pigs in Israel. I never understood it because pigs are not kosher and they were unclean and Jews wouldn't have had anything to do with pigs. What I discovered, this is on the border of Gentile territory. These God's people were raising pigs to sell to the Gentiles. This whole area was out of order. This whole area was unclean. Here, demons are running wild. They're tormenting this man. He's living in the tombs, a live man living among the dead. And now they got this swine or this herd of 2,000 swine, and everything's flipped up on its head. Friends, let me tell you, that's just like our culture today. Look around, watch the news. Everything is out of order. And when the people of God show up and when we start to pray and we start to fast with authority, then things get set into order, amen? And there are people all over our city who are bound and they're shackled by the enemy and they're tormented in their mind and they're tormented in their heart and they're tormented in their soul. And listen, God's given us the authority to set them free. Amen. But these things only come through prayer and fasting. That's it. And would we be content to just sing our songs? And would we be content to just drink our coffee and have church as normal and go through the religious motions when Satan has bound so many lives and suicide and mental illness is on like a rampage throughout our culture? Will we be content to let people just
slip off into hell. No, not me. I can't do business as usual. I can't do church as usual. God's calling us to press in. God's calling us to a higher level, a higher realm of where God wants to work in people's lives. And today we're going to see exactly, I believe, what God desires. So Jesus cast them out. That's what you and I are to do. We're to cast it out. We're to not put up with Satan's plots. We're to not put up with his activities. We're to take authority over it and cast them out. Now, verse 20, the man remarkably, look at verse 15. Listen, this man cut himself with rocks. He was a cutter

People began coming. People started tweeting out. Not really. They didn't have that back then. But word spread really fast. And crowds began to gather. And they saw this man who had been so tormented. And look at verse 15. He was sitting, clothed, and in his right mind. Amen. Hallelujah. Hallelujah. Verse 19, he wants to go with Jesus, but Jesus tells him, no, stay here. Tell what the Lord's done for you. And look at verse 20. And he went all over the region saying what God had done for him. Friends, you ought to be telling your testimony. Some of you, God rescued out of the pit of hell. Some of you, God rescued you out of a spirit of suicide, and you need to be telling others who are dealing with suicide how God set you free. Amen. Some of you know the torment of the enemy, and God made you a new creation. God took you out of the miry pit, and he set you up on a solid rock, and you ought to be telling others how God did it. And you ought to be telling people, if God did it for me, God can most certainly do it for you. Amen. Share your story. Craft your story. Let the gospel be heard and seen in your life, that God may be glorified and other people may be rescued to the glory of Jesus. Amen. Now, verse 21. You know, Jesus damaged the economy. These 2,000 pigs were a big part of their economy. God's people raising ungodly things. Boy, isn't that just like our generation today? God's people involved in all kinds of wickedness and uncleanness. And Jesus hurt their wallets. And they tell him to leave. I want you to think about that. Instead of rejoicing that a man who they were all afraid of, no one could subdue him, chains couldn't work, he cut himself with rocks, and God saved him. And instead of rejoicing, they told Jesus, go away. Because they loved their money. So Jesus gets into his boat. Now they sail west, and they're going to go to the west side of the shore. Verse 21, now verse 22, we meet an interesting man. His name is Jairus. You know, so rare does the Bible tell us names, and normally it just says a man or a woman, as we see today, the woman with the blood disease. And the Bible tells his name, Jairus. Now, why was he a ruler of the synagogue? A synagogue, you know, they worshiped and sacrificed in the temple, but a synagogue, as it is today in Jewish religion, a synagogue is a house of teaching, it's a house of scripture reading. And the way that you would start a synagogue, you had to have 10 men come together. We would call it today like a board of directors. And you have 10 men who come together. They pull their resources together and they establish a synagogue. And out of those 10 men, you would choose a leader or a ruler. In our culture today, we would call it the chairman. So essentially, Jairus was the chair of the rulers or the board of directors of the synagogue. He was the chairman. He was the ruler. A very high position, very honored position. And he puts that to the side, and he comes to Jesus. And in verse 22, he says, my little girl is at the point of death. Will you come and will you touch her and heal her? Verse 23, Jesus begins to make his way, and the Bible says he's pressed by a great crowd. Now, I want you to think about this, church. I want you to think what's going on right here. Jesus is dealing with hurting people. Now think about this. We're talking about a day that if you suffered a disease, you didn't have hospitals like we have today. You did not have clinics. You did not have advanced medicines or advanced science or technology. You didn't have the universities of Vanderbilt. You didn't have Wake Forest and Duke and UVA. And you didn't have these places of advanced medicine that you could go. And you didn't have treatment programs. And you didn't have powerful drugs. You didn't have any of this stuff. And I want you to imagine how desperate someone would feel that they are dying in their body and they've heard the report. If Jesus will touch you, you will be healed. I want you to think of the desperation of people.
And not only are you dealing with people of diseases, you're dealing with demon-possessed people.

0: Look at the man. Look how many times in Mark he encounters the demoniac. I mean, I want you to picture in your mind this massive crowd, and they're all trying to touch Jesus. This is a dangerous situation. The gospel, they at times use the word crushed. Jesus was almost crushed by the press of the crowd. Everyone is trying to get to him. Everyone's trying to touch him, and people are desperate. This is a dangerous situation. And everywhere he goes, crowds are following. And he starts to make his way to Jairus' house when all of a sudden a woman presses her way through the crowd, and something remarkable happens. She says in her heart, listen, God put faith in this woman's heart. We don't know her name, but God put faith in her heart. And she said in her heart, because she had heard, read it in Mark, she had heard the reports about Jesus, and God put faith in her heart, and she said, if I could just touch his garments. Now, the other gospels give us some insight. What she meant was the fringe, the tassels, the blue line of the bottom of his garment. Now, why is that significant? You want to learn something right now? Let's learn God's word together. If you're going to take notes, I want you to carefully note this. The hem of a Jewish garment was highly significant. Now, in our culture today, think about this. Think about military. Think about law enforcement. We wear our badges. Rank is a good word. We wear our rank on our clothing, right? Think of a military general. Think of all of their rank that they would wear right there. Think of the sleeve, how you can look and tell a sergeant in law enforcement, or you can tell, you know, all of these different rank by their sleeve, right? We put our pedigree, we put our notoriety, we put our rank on our garments. We even do it in our day. In Jesus' day, they did this on the hem of the garment. Why? You got to go back to Numbers chapter 15. At the end of Numbers 15, God gives specific instructions. He says, put tassels on the bottom of the garments and put a blue line through the fringe. Now, why does that matter? The blue line through the fringe. Well, what they would do in these days is whatever your rank was in society, or whatever your pedigree was, or whatever your family lineage was, there would be special stitching along the hem of the garment. Now, listen to this. This is fascinating. A man could divorce his wife by cutting the hem of the garment. Do you know what he was saying symbolically? You're cut off from the family. Terrible thing. It goes even deeper. In 1 Samuel chapter 24, see, I never realized this. When Saul goes into the cave trying to hunt and kill David, do you remember the story in 1 Samuel 24? Saul goes into a cave, and unbeknownst to him, it is the same cave that David and his men are in the inner part. And David's men says, here we go, David. The Lord has given Saul into your hand. Kill him now. And do you remember what David said? He's the Lord's anointed. It's not my place. So do you remember what David does? David cuts what Scripture says, the corner of his robe. Do you know what David cut? The hem of his garment. Saul's asleep. David cuts the hem. David sneaks off to a tall hill, and he wakes Saul up, and he shows him the hem of his garment. And he says, the Lord gave you into my hand, and I could have killed you, but you are the Lord's anointed. And the Lord smote David's heart. The Lord convicted David of just cutting the corner of his robe. Do you know why? Because what David did, he interfered with Saul's lineage. the lineage was sown into the him. And that's why Saul, when he realized it, yells to David, "Swear to me, you will not cut off my offspring when I'm dead." Because David cut the him. Very significant. So the woman says to herself, "If I could just touch the fringe, if I could just touch the robe, I know I would be made well." And so here is another crowd, just like the problem with the paralytic man in chapter 2. Here's another throng of people. And what does she do? She presses her way toward the master. She touches him. And what does the Bible say? Fascinating. The Bible says immediately, there's our word, ethos in the Greek. Immediately, Jesus perceives that power goes out from him. And Jesus looks around and says, "Who touched me?" And the disciples, boy, aren't they always saying the wrong things? And the disciples go, "How can you say who touched me? There's a throng of people. I mean, people are desperate. It's dangerous. They're crushing him." And he goes, "How can you say who touched me?" And Jesus said, "No, someone touched me differently." And the Bible says he looked around. Now, why do you suppose it says he looked around? Do you think that Jesus really didn't know who touched him? Absolutely not. You know how I know Jesus knew who touched him? Because do you remember when he told Nathanael to follow him? Remember what Jesus told him? "You were sitting underneath a fig tree." And Nathanael said, that's when he knew he was the Son of God. Now, there's way more to that than meets the eye. I can't wait to get to heaven and say, "Nathanael, tell me what happened underneath that fig tree." Because you know what I think was going on? I think Nathanael was having a moment with God, that he was laying down his life. He was surrendering his life. He was saying, "God, will you use me? God, I yield myself. I give myself to you." I think he had a moment with God that Jesus said, "I heard every word you said, and here's what you told God." Something major was going on. And Nathanael said, "You're the Son of God." Nobody else would have known that. So you don't think Jesus didn't know who touched him? Oh, he well knew who touched him. But you know what he did? He gave this woman an opportunity. And look what thank God. Hallelujah. The Bible says this woman came to the Lord with fear and trembling, and she knelt before him. And listen to the language. And she told Jesus the whole truth. Let me tell you, precious friend, today, you can tell Jesus all about it. You can tell him everything about your life. You can tell him all of your worst sins. You can tell him all of your horrible mistakes. You can tell him all about your regrets. You can tell him all about your past. You can tell him all about your fear. You can tell him everything that troubles you, every anxiety that you face, every fear you have. Let me tell you, you can tell Jesus all of it, amen. And why didn't Jesus go, "Oh, it was you"? Because Jesus forever set an example that you can come to Jesus and you can tell him the whole truth of the matter. Amen. Isn't that precious? And then Jesus tells this woman, "Daughter, your faith has made you well. Go and be healed." And the Bible says immediately that blood issue, that discharge of blood, that plague, that disease of her blood, immediately it dried up and she was made whole. Amen. Now the story doesn't end. In verse number 35, the servants come to Jairus, the ruler of the synagogue. And they give him the worst possible news that anybody could ever hear. His daughter had died. I can't imagine that. I just can't imagine. We've ministered to many people who've lost children, and it doesn't matter if it's an infant, an adolescent, a young adult, or a grown adult. When someone loses a child, it's the worst pain. And I can't imagine how Jairus felt. And again, listen, this is an eternal example. The servants tell Jairus, don't trouble the teacher any longer. Why do you think Scripture says that? Let me tell you why. It's to teach us, church, you never trouble Jesus with your problems. Never. You never annoy Jesus by going to him. Let me tell you, the devil would tell you, run away. No, you run to the Lord. You don't run away from him. Amen. And in verse 37, Jesus tells him something quite remarkable. I can't imagine the emotion that Jairus felt. I can't imagine how his heart broke. He put his reputation on the line. He put his good name on the line. He put his high position in society on the line to go to the master to find help for his daughter. And I can't imagine how his heart broke when he heard the words, "It's too late, your daughter has died." She was only 12 years old. And you know what Jesus says in verse 37? He said something so contrary to our nature. Jesus looks at Jairus and says, "Do not fear, only believe."
1: 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Thank you so much for joining us today on Awakened to Grace.
2: 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This is The Well, the voice of life. I'm Bill Bumpus. As Psalm 119:105 says, "Your Word is a lamp to guide my feet and a light for my path." And later in the Psalm, it says, "I've hidden your Word in my heart that I might not sin against you." 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
3: This building is not the church. Technically, you and I and him and her, we are the church. We're the church. So when you say I'm going to church, you're not, this is not the church. What you should say is I'm gathering with the church, because we are the church gathered this morning. But when we dismiss today, the church will continue to exist. We are simply the church dispersed. On Monday morning, the church will still exist. It'll exist in high rises downtown. It'll exist on the L in the universities, at high schools. The church will spread throughout the city. Well, how does it spread? You, us, we are the church. Where we go, we carry with us the presence of God, the glory of God. Why? Because the Spirit of God is inside of us. So when you get on the L, church has just come to the L. When you drive down the highway, church is on the highway. When you go to the office building, church is in the office building. When you go to the factory, church is in the factory. When you go to the grocery store, you just brought church to the grocery store. Why? You are the church. And what does the church hold? The church holds the presence of God, the holy temple of God. And so wherever you go, you bring the essence and the presence and the blessing and the power of God Almighty, because you are the church.
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8: Let us run with endurance the race that is set before us, looking to Jesus, the founder and perfecter of our faith. Comprehending God's purpose in salvation is mind-expanding. In the majestic 8th chapter of Romans, that's at the core of Paul's teaching. Today, a clear look at what, for many, is a hard-to-understand part of the Christian faith. From the Moody Church in Chicago, this is Running to Win with Dr. Erwin Lutzer, whose clear teaching helps us make it across the finish line. Today, Pastor Lutzer continues a series from Romans chapter 8 on the blessings we've been given as children of an awesome God. Here, we find that we've been chosen forever, a process that involves something called foreknowledge.
9: Because the Bible talks about those who are chosen or those who are elect, the average Christian thinks, oh, see, there it is. What God did is He saw into the future. And He saw who would believe on Him, and on that basis He elected them to eternal life. And you see, because He knows all things, He foreknew those who would believe, and it's the basis upon which they were saved or elect. Well, nice idea. It's not taught in the Bible. The word foreknowledge does not mean simply to know ahead of time. Of course, God foreknows who's going to believe. He foreknows all things because He's omniscient. But that's not what is being taught here. The word foreknowledge, as it is used in this context and used elsewhere in the Bible, invariably means to forelove. It means to have a relationship with. Even way back in the Garden of Eden, when it says that Adam knew his wife, it wasn't a matter of intellectual knowledge, it was a relationship. And that's the way the word is used throughout Scripture. The Bible says in Amos, "You only have I known," God says of Israel, "you only have I known of all the families of the earth." No wonder some translations simply translated, "You only have I chosen from all the families of the earth." Obviously, God knows all the other families in the sense of His omniscience. That's not what is meant. Now, your Bible is open. Turn to Romans chapter 11, verse 2. Just flip it over. I want to hear the page turn so that you can see it there in the text. Romans chapter 11, Paul is talking about the Jews, and he says in verse 2, God has not rejected His people whom He foreknew. Well, obviously, if you're talking simply about God's omniscience, He knows all the nations of the earth. He means God has not rejected His people whom He forechose and foreloved. And that's the way Peter uses the word too. 1 Peter chapter 1, verse 20 says that Jesus was foreknown from before the foundation of the world. Well, didn't God, in terms of intellectual knowledge, know all people from before the foundation of the world? No wonder the NIV simply translates it, He was chosen from all the people of the world. Now here's the bottom line, folks. There is no instance in the New Testament where the Bible talks about foreknowledge regarding future events. It only speaks about the foreknowledge of people. In a sense, we have to go back to Ephesians chapter 1, where the Bible clearly says that we were chosen in Christ from before the foundation of the world. I'm amazed at the amount of ink that writers have sometimes dedicated to trying to explain the two things that that verse says, namely that God made the choice and it was made from before the foundation of the world. The bottom line is this. The reason that you believed in Jesus is not because God foresaw that you would believe. Even though, bless God, he knows all things and he did foresee who would believe, but it was based on God's choice, those whom he foreknew. It is what God did for us. And this knowledge of God, this idea of God about you, has existed from all of eternity. Do you realize that you existed as a loved one in God's mind for as long as God has existed, namely from all of eternity? Because God never learns anything new. Has it ever dawned on you that nothing has ever dawned on God? There was never a time when God says, well, yeah, you know, I didn't know about that person, but now I'm working him into my schedule. You were in God's heart foreloved from before the foundation of the world. All right, those whom he foreknew. You'll notice that the text says he predestined. He predestined this group. Very clearly, it's the same group. He predestined them. What does it mean? It means to predetermine. Literally, it means to mark out beforehand. It was a word that was sometimes used by surveyors. For example, the city of Washington, D.C. was worked out by surveyors before the buildings were built. That's why you have Pennsylvania Avenue going up to the Capitol building, going past in the direction of the White House. It was all worked out ahead of time. In the very same way, God mapped out ahead of time what he wanted you to be, namely to be conformed to the image of his son, so that Jesus might be the firstborn among many brethren. God says, I have one son, I want more sons and daughters, and I will redeem some for myself. And that was mapped out, that was his intention for you. You always say, well, what does God have in mind for me? Well, there it is, the text. To be conformed to the image of his son, that he might be the firstborn among many, many, many brothers and sisters. So he predestined you. Perfectly good word used many times in the New Testament, especially for those who are chosen. All right, third, you'll notice that the next word is called. I pointed out last time that in verse 28, when it says to those who are the called according to his purpose, this is not the external call. This is not the call to everyone to believe on Jesus, and we always give that call, and we're going to be giving that call at the end of this message. But that's not the call that we have in mind here, that Paul has in mind. It is the call, the inner call of the individual drawn by God who responds to Christ. You say, well, does Paul use the word call in that inward sense elsewhere? Oh, yes, he does. 1 Corinthians chapter 1, verse 24, Paul says, notice this, we preach Christ to the Jews, a stumbling block, to the Greeks, foolishness. In other words, we preach Christ to everyone. But to those who are called by God, among the Jews and the Greeks, Christ is the power of God and the wisdom of God. This is the inward call. It's what you sensed when you knew that you had to receive Jesus Christ as Savior, and God overcame your blindness, overcame your stubbornness, overcame your resistance, overcame your great propensity for self-protection, and you finally acknowledged that you needed a Savior. That was the call of God. Now, let's just get blessed by this. In eternity past, he foreknew you. In eternity past, he predestined you that you would become a member of God's family, that Jesus would be the firstborn among many. And now you had to be born, you had to hear the gospel, and that's when the calling took place. The calling took place when you believed on Christ, the inward call of the gospel. It is an effectual call. When God calls somebody, they respond. When Jesus was at the tomb of Lazarus, and he said, Lazarus, come forth. Lazarus didn't say, well, Jesus, I'm not sure whether or not I want to. Jesus said, I didn't ask you. Come forth. And Lazarus came forth. You say, oh, but does God override the human will? Of course not. What God does is he works in our hearts to change our disposition so we do exactly what we want to do. And in doing what we want to do, we are responding to the gospel of Jesus Christ. We think it's our decision, and it is. But behind that decision is God, because no man can come except the Father drag him, the Bible says. So that's the call. Now, those whom he called, he justified. We're going down and we're looking at the verbs. He justified. Justification is so critical that I'm not going to comment much on it here, because I have an entire sermon coming up on it when we get to verse 33. Who shall lay anything against God's elect? It is God who justifies. But if you don't understand justification, if you do not properly get a handle on justification by faith and what justification means, you cannot, in my opinion, live a confident, God-filled life unless you understand it. But let me give you just a little indication. It is not just forgiveness. It is forgiveness, but it's so much more. Imagine this. Imagine that when you came to Christ, all that God did was forgive you. So if that's all that happened, the next time you sinned, where would you be? Oh, you know, God forgave me, and now I sinned, and I confess my sins, and God forgives me again. But where do I really stand when I do sin? Do I have a permanent relationship with God, or is it just based on when I'm forgiven and when I'm not forgiven? Oh, no, no, it is so much more. It is God declaring you to be as righteous as Christ. I'm going to say something to shock you. If all that he did was forgive you when you came to Christ, you'd never make it to heaven. Because forgiving you does not make you perfect, and you can't get into heaven unless you're as perfect as God. If you're not as perfect as God, forget it. Wives, look at your husbands and say to them, husband, forget it, all right? Because you know he's not perfect. None of us is. None of us is. But God credits us with the righteousness of Christ and says, I count you as perfect as Jesus. That's how we get into heaven. And that's what justification is all about. Those whom he called, he justified. And then those whom he justified, oh, I love this, he glorified. God said, it's a completed deal. The group that I justify is the group that in my book is glorified. As I say, the verbs are in the past tense. Be blessed by this, folks. You know, sometimes I marvel at the Word of God. I've read it many times, I've preached it, but over and over again I have to hear the good news of what God has done for us in Jesus Christ. And if you're a believer, don't you think you owe it to others to share that good news? And remember this, you and I cannot convert anyone. It is God's business to do the conversion, but it is our business to introduce people to Jesus Christ, and God takes it from there. You remember in the New Testament when Jesus asked the disciples to cast the net into the water? It was the wrong time of day. It was the wrong place in the lake. But the net was full because Jesus caused those fish to go into the net. I'm saying this because we're making available for you a book entitled Sent. Yes, one word, sent. What this book does is it helps us to see that all of us are able to reach out to others in the ordinary events of life and point them toward Jesus. We don't need to know all the answers. The book is chock full of examples of how we can witness without being intimidated, but simply living out the life that God has given to us. Remember the title, Sent.
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2: 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The Bible says, the grass withers and the flowers fade, but the Word of our God stands forever. 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
10: 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Today, he continues with the topic on fatherhood, your best life. Being a father himself and understanding the various challenges involved, Dr. Cannings calls on us to take this responsibility seriously, but also enjoy it. He shares now how this can be a truly joyful journey in this message titled, Your Best Life.
11: In all that takes place on a daily basis, many times we forget who to fear in all the whats we're fearful of. We're fearful of dying, some people. We're fearful of the disease. We're fearful of losing jobs. We're fearful of marriages failing, fearful of kids being hurt, fearful of kids that may make the wrong decisions on who to date, fearful that they're going off to college and they may make bad decisions that damage their life. We're fearful. We live in so many what's to fear, we forget who to fear. And the reason why that is important is because once we focus on who to fear, the what's to fear take on a different frame of reference. And that's why the Bible teaches us when we are going to lead our homes as men in our homes, as fathers in our homes, it is not what to fear, it's who to fear. It's who to come to and function in a manner that leads to a best life, that is a blessed life. And that's what we need to focus on today as I keep taking this verse apart, because it is the hallmark verse of all that takes place from this point forward in this passage of Psalm 112, verse 1 through 3. It is the structure. It is the anchor of all that is going to take place from this point forward. So when we come into this passage, he says, praise the Lord. Then he says, blessed is the man. It's not something he's going to do, it's something that he's going to be. Blessed is the man. And that's why when we come to this anchored verse, this important verse, he breaks it out this way. Praise the Lord. Blessed is the man that feareth the Lord. So we're going to park on these two sections here. Park on fear the Lord and delighteth greatly in his commands. That's what we're trying to look at today. Is we just take our time through this to grow through this. Now here's the key thing about fear. Fear in the Bible is not terror fear. It's not even dreadful fear. Those are different fears in the Bible. Terror fear is an 18-wheeler coming down the road and you are in its path and it's coming at 80 miles an hour. That's fear. Dreadful fear is the nation of Israel standing before Goliath, seeing that he is strong and mighty and powerful, 9 foot tall, seasoned warrior with a strong reputation, and nobody's ever stood up to him and lived. And so that dreadful fear is a clear understanding of the danger, and it's logical to take the position they did. So this dreadful fear. He's talking here about reverent fear. Reverent fear is different. Reverent fear is where my dad spanked you, he spanked you. Yes, but it's the same father that I would go to and talk to. That father, because of his standards and how he held to those standards, caused me to not just go out and do whatever I wanted to do, especially in a small community I grew up in, because it could get back to the house. That standard was there. That fear was there. But the time spent with him did not constantly manifest fear. And then when I grew older and older and just said I'm going to respect his standards and adjust my life to standards, that fear was different. It was respect. You see, what is happening in our lives is what God is saying. That this man who praises the Lord, that then becomes blessed, not going to get a blessing. This person is blessed. Just like Satan saw Job, he's blessed. I just see your hands just blessing him. I just see what you're doing to him and just constantly doing for him. I know your hands. I could see what you're doing for Job. It's got to be you. You're doing this. So you stop doing it. See if you're going to turn it away from him. Satan knew what God was doing. He could see when it's God's blessings, not a man-made thing. And he knew that this stuff ain't going nowhere, because when God blesses somebody, the Bible says it's not going anywhere. Storms can come, rain can come, floods can come. It's not going anywhere because God's hand is in it. He establishes it. Proverbs 24, verse 3 through 5 says, it's established, can't be moved. It's like the man who built his house on a rock. That's the kind of expressionistic. So Job saw that, and Job said, no, I got to go to you to stop this. And I'm going to check his heart out. That's what he's talking about. This person is not getting a blessing. Got to reach out, touch this, grab this, do that. No, the person is blessed because they have this mindset in that they fear the Lord. Here's three things you have to remember when it comes to fear. Fear in the Bible. Now, the first thing is, the person who loves God, he casts out all fear. Fear, the Bible says, perfect love casts out all fear. 1 John chapter 5, verse 18. But in 1 John chapter 2, verse 3 through 4, he says that a person who loves God and give their heart to God, that person will have a love that has no reason to fear. Later on in chapter 5, he would say. So when he's talking about this respect, this reverence for God, it's a person who is so committed to do whatever God says. That's why this passage starts off with, praise the Lord, blessed is the man. So when the person is so focused this way, then the person is having a reverent fear of God, meaning the fear is about respect, not terror, not dreadful fear. It's respect. I respect God. I reverence who God is. I reverence the fact that he, that's why he says, fears the Lord, the one who is mighty, the one who is powerful, the one who has all the ability to do anything he needs to do. I come to that realization the more I end up blessed. I become more dependent, more resourcefully looking to God, seeing that God is everything. Because I seek him first and he provides for my needs according to his riches and glory. So since I am seeing God this way, I reverence him. I want to respect him. Here's the next part about it. I want to honor him. I want to honor him. Meaning, in whatever I'm doing, I want to, as Paul would say in Ephesians chapter 4, verse 1 and 2, he says, I want to walk worthy because I honor him. I honor him. It's kind of like my sons walking out the door, and I knew so much was in front of them, and I would say to them, please don't forget that you represent a legacy. You know, you don't represent a football team first. You don't represent yourself first. You represent this family first, and this family came from a rich legacy that you must stand by. So your decisions don't affect that, because that has blessed you to walk out that door. And as a teenage young man, a junior in high school, driving the car, you carry that legacy. So please, remember that, and have fun. Have a blast. You'll never be 17 again with no bills and all this other stuff. This is a time to enjoy yourself. Go out, young man, Ecclesiastes, say enjoy your days. But remember in chapter 11 and all the way to chapter 12, verse 1 and 2, remember that there's a day of judgment. So respect the legacy, but have a blast, because this is a good time in your life. Understand, folks, there's a reverence. You honor this so that this affects the decisions you make, because you don't want the retribution coming back to where people could say, and you say you're a Christian? And you say that you believe in Christ? Well, man, how could you say you believe in all of this and act like that? I don't understand that. How could you treat your family and your wife like this, say that you're a man of God? See, when we function with a level of reverence to God, respect for God, because we are so committed to love him with all our hearts and do what he says that we need to do, that person ends up giving God honor. When he gives God honor, the Bible says now we're talking about a fear of God. When we get to this point of fear of God, he then says in Psalm 111, verse 10, he says, the fear of the Lord is the beginning of wisdom. A good understanding have all they that do his commandments, his praise endure it forever. So we write back to where we are in chapter 112, verse 1. Because a person who now fears the Lord, that person will delight in his commands. Because the person is seeking what? Wisdom. Because they want to honor God. Because they have a respect for God. Because they come to God with a heart to do what he says. That's why his love has been perfected in them. 1 John chapter 2, verse 3 through 4. It's perfected in them. It's straightened out in them. And it's this perfect love, chapter 5, caused them to not need to fear God, because they now have a level of respect. Why? And they're now seeking wisdom. Why? Because they want to honor God. They want to do what God says. They want to do exactly as God requires of them, because they respect him and they love him and they want to keep his commands. So this brings out this aspect of fear, that now there is a carefulness about how they live their life. I never knew until my wife brought it to my attention that one day, while I was just talking to somebody, my son was next to me trying to emulate, right behind me rather, trying to emulate how I was talking, how I was functioning while I was talking to somebody at the house. He was trying to imitate that. And over the years, I've learned he literally sought to imitate his life by his dad. Suppose I was not imitating my life and correcting myself and leading on accountability for people who discipled me and learning the scriptures and trying to adjust my life to it, because I know I'm going to make mistakes. I know I'm not perfect, but trying to continue to refine my life in Christ. Guess where he would have been? Guess where he would have been? That's why the Bible is coming to a father this way. So here is your best life that leads to a blessed life. Is that a sense that this person has a reverence and a fear of God? Not the negative terror fear or walking around thinking God is going to kill me. That's a person that is not living under the commitment to respect and honor God. That's what 1 John says. They're not living like that. And as a result of that, they're always afraid that God is going to get them. But God is going, no, I'm a loving God. I'm not up in heaven with an axe trying to take your head off. I didn't lay down my life to have an axe over your neck. I laid down my life to be your friend. I want you to be connected to me so you have your best life and your blessed life. So that you and I are so connected that you become just like me. And guess what? I am God. I am resourceful. I don't need any help to become anything and to give you anything. So therefore, when you're connected to me, you are blessed because you have come to the point where you have a fear of the Lord. Which brings in those things that we've talked about today, that I'm willing to love him, I'm willing to reverence him, I'm willing to respect him, and as a result, I want to live a life that brings him honor. And the Bible says when that happens, the man is a blessed man that ends up with this best life. There's no better decision I've made than to try to be the best father I can be. I'm not perfect at it, but when I was wrong, I told my sons, I messed that up, I could have done better. I realize that there's nothing of greater honor than for God to decide to place a human being in your care, to develop, to nurture, to bring to the full abilities that they have so that they could multiply that process all around the world for his glory. Stay focused.
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13: Problem is that God created the world And God created man, and he put man in the garden to keep the garden. And he gave the man a command. And he held that man to perfect, perpetual obedience to that command. And he promised him life if he kept it, and death if he didn't. And he didn't keep it. He ate. And because he ate, because of that one man, sin entered the world, and death through sin. And everyone born from that man through ordinary generation inherited that man's sin nature. And because of that sin nature, sins proceed from it. And our world is broken because of that sin. And we stand guilty before a holy and righteous God. And we know that he's holy, and we know that he's righteous, and we crave justice. But the problem is that if God gives us justice, we all die. And so that God, in his goodness and in his mercy, sent forth his son, who was not born of ordinary generation, but was born of a virgin. Yes, the virgin birth matters. Why? Because if he's born of ordinary generation, he's born in sin. But because he's not born of ordinary generation, he's not born in sin. He's clean of sin. His record is clean. And he keeps his record clean. And he obeys God's law. And because he's fully God and fully man, he obeys the law of God on our behalf in his active obedience. And then in his passive obedience, God made him who knew no sin to be sin for us. All we like sheep had gone astray. Each of us had turned to his own way, but God laid upon him the iniquity of us all. And Christ died for sin once for all, the just for the unjust. And God imputes our sinfulness to him, and he nails our sinfulness to the tree. And Christ dies and raises again on the third day for our justification. And there's another imputation. The righteousness of Christ is actually imputed to us so that God can be both just and the justifier of the one who places faith in Jesus Christ, so that all those who come to Christ may enter in, so that all those who place faith in Christ might be saved, but not only saved, but sanctified, because he's the firstborn of many brethren. We're justified and we're adopted into the family of God, and we're sanctified, and as his children, we begin to bear the family resemblance, and we're further sanctified throughout this life by the very same gospel that saves us, until one day when it's all said and done, we're not just saved from the penalty of sin, we're not just saved from the power of sin, but one day we're glorified and saved from the very presence of sin. That's the gospel that we preach. That's the gospel that we need. And that's the gospel that's more than enough.
14: The difficulties or discipline that God brings on us, which we may see as evil, are not evil. It is good, because God is bringing about the character of Christ in us. And if we are not confronted for our stinking thinking, then we will get angry just like Jonah.
15: 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And our teacher is Greg Lundstedt, pastor of Equipping Bible Church. And Greg, today we see in our study of the book of Jonah the aftermath of Jonah's decision to, once again, disobey God.
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14: Jonah seemingly justifies his running away from God here in this prayer. He has been disciplined almost to death, and now he's kind of going back and sort of justifying it. See, God, I told you this would happen. That's why I ran. Jonah knew the truth concerning God and Scripture, but yet his view of God was all messed up. And his messed up view of God manifests itself in anger and, as we see, a wicked, deadly depression. where he says in verse 3, "Therefore now, O Lord, please take my life from me." This is too hard to bear, these people repenting. We think it's crazy to think this way, right? But Jonah has messed up thinking like we often do. And the reaction to his own messed up thinking is anger. Jonah was leaning on his own understanding, and we need to see that today, as we do, as we are tempted to do also in serving the Lord. As we saw last week, our salvation is good, and so is our sanctification. The difficulties or discipline that God brings on us, which we may see as evil, are not evil. It is good, because God is bringing about the character of Christ in us. And if we are not confronted for our stinking thinking, then we will get angry just like Jonah. And as we saw last week in detail, and you can listen to it another time, but we give Satan a place in our lives. We give Satan a place in our thinking. So there we see Jonah very upset. "Take my life from me, for death is better than life." But God is gracious. And God confronts him first and foremost with his word. Verse 4, "And the Lord said, 'Do you have good reason to be angry?'" Do you remember we saw last week this phrase could be translated this way, and I lean towards it. I'm not fully set on it, but it is, "Doing good angering you?" Jonah saw it as evil. God does good. The salvation of the Ninevites was good. Is that doing of good, their salvation, Jonah, angering you? God went right to the point. He addressed Jonah's error right on focus. Jonah saw it as evil, but it was the doing of good. And at this point, we move to our portion in the chapter 4, verse 5, which I believe we're going to see that God uses difficulty combined with his word to reveal our sinful thinking and thus our sinful behaviors. He's going to address our messed up thinking here with the word of God, and then he's going to use discipline to pave the way for Jonah to respond to that word as he shares with him again. To our passage today, chapter 4, verse 5. "Then Jonah went out from the city and sat east of it. There he made a shelter for himself and sat under it in the shade until he could see what would happen in the city. So the Lord God appointed a plant, and it grew up over Jonah to be shade over his head to deliver him from his discomfort. And Jonah was extremely happy about the plant. But God appointed a worm when the dawn came the next day, and it attacked the plant, and it withered. And it came about when the sun came up that God appointed a scorching east wind, and the sun beat down on Jonah's head so that he became faint and begged with all his soul to die, saying, 'Death is better to me than life.' Then God said to Jonah, 'Do you have good reason to be angry about the plant?' And he said, 'I have good reason to be angry even to death.' Then the Lord God said, 'You had compassion on the plant for which you did not work, and which you did not cause to grow, which came up overnight and perished overnight. And should not I have compassion on Nineveh, the great city, in which there are more than 120,000 persons who do not know the difference between their right and left hand, as well as many animals?'" And that's it, the end of Jonah. Ends in a question. But what do we see here first of all? The Lord God had said to Jonah while he was in the city, "Do you have good reason to be angry?" Verse 4, right? Is doing good angering you? And then look at what Jonah's response is, verse 5. "Then Jonah went out from the city." Then, right away, boom, the Hebrew text. God said this to him, then Jonah split. Jonah went out from the city east of it. He should have been going through the city a 3 days walk. It's one day that has gone by, and God confronts Jonah's thinking right away as he is serving him. And I believe God confronts our thinking through his word right away when we serve him and things are wrong. He confronts him right away, and look at Jonah's response. "Then he went out from the city and sat east of it. There he made a shelter for himself and sat under it in the shade until he could see what would happen to the city." Right away, vav consecutive in Hebrew, Jonah went out from the city. God confronted him and he split. This is important to note because Jonah was actually in the middle of obeying God, but he didn't like it. And God confronted his disobedient attitude underneath the external obedience. And he got mad again, and he left. And God intervenes with a question. Some of you may be serving the Lord with the wrong attitude, and God is going to intervene in your life if you are a true believer with his word, and he's going to address your attitudes. He's going to address our attitudes. Will you get angry and split?

should have known that. Jonah splits, but God, as we will see, will confront him again. Now, it's interesting, he says he sat east of it. Now, we don't want to make too much of this, but in Scripture, there is a precedent for God declaring this idea of east, and we need to look at that a little bit. If you remember in Genesis, in the garden, the cherubim were stationed east. Cain went out from the presence of the Lord and settled east of Eden. In Genesis chapters 10 and 11, in disobedience, mankind stayed together and journeyed east and settled in the plain of Shinar and built the Tower of Babel. So why does the author mention east? It certainly could be just because that's the direction he went. But often in the Old Testament, there is a parallel theme speaking to the point of disobedience. And that's quite possible that in God's sovereignty, the direction Jonah went was the same direction that he uses to relay the disobedience of others in Scripture. Now, I'm not going to hold hard and fast to that, but it's something interesting to note. Jonah says here he settled, he went out east of it. So then in the midst of a great revival, Jonah gets angry and God confronts him with the word. He gets up and splits. He is a stubborn man rebelling against God. God commanded him to go to Nineveh, great city, 3 days' walk. Chapter 3, verse 3. He began that. Chapter 3, verse 4. The city repents. He's not even all the way through yet. God confronts him and he splits. Goes right out. And he makes a booth for himself. Same word that they used concerning the Feast of Booths. Little shanty shacks, like a little tent. He makes a booth there, a shelter for himself, and sat under it, middle of five, until he could see what would happen to the city. Remember, Jonah's message was, yet 40 days Nineveh will be destroyed. So he is stubbornly going out, okay, I'm going to see what happens to this city. I'm going to see if God does it my way. Jonah's totally messed up, folks, and we see it. But we're messed up too. And God uses his word to confront our messed up thinking also. Jonah is a believer, but God's not going to let him get away with such behavior. And if you are a believer and you have a bad attitude in the midst of serving, God's going to not let you get away with that attitude if you are a true believer. Notice what happens next. God disciplines Jonah to get to the root of the matter here. And I believe we're going to see Jonah is a sinful, selfish worm who lacks godly compassion. He's the worm of the story here. Verse 6. So the Lord God appointed a plant, and it grew up over Jonah to be shade over his head to deliver him from his discomfort. And Jonah was extremely happy about the plant. But God appointed a worm when the dawn came the next day, and it attacked the plant, and it withered. And it came about when the sun came up that God appointed a scorching east wind, and the sun beat down on Jonah's head so that he became faint and begged with all his soul to die, saying, death is better to me than life. So first of all, Jonah rebelliously disobeys and goes out of the city, and he's going to see if God's going to wipe it out stubbornly, right? He's got a few days to wait there. He makes a shelter. And God appoints a plant to relieve Jonah. Verse 6, the Lord God appointed a plant, and it grew up over Jonah to be shade over his head to deliver him from his evil or discomfort. And Jonah was extremely happy about the plant. Now, I think, first of all, we need to recognize this is a miracle that God does. He appoints a plant, as we see later on in verse 10. It grows up in one day, and it's dead in another day, right? It's up in one day. And I don't know of any plant that grows that high in one day, and there's all sorts of non-believing religious scholars that want to figure out ways that plants will grow that way in a day. It's a miracle. The Lord God appointed the plant. The Lord God. Jonah was in discomfort because of the sun. This area where Nineveh is modern-day Mosul, Iraq. It's really hot out there. Jonah was, by the way, in the city. He probably could have gone in and prayed with some of these repentant sinners and hung out with them, but he splits and goes into the desert. And it's hot. So God appoints this plant, and we have the term the Lord God here, Yahweh Elohim. It is the great I Am. It is the sovereign God. It's only used earlier in chapter 1, once, verse 9, where Jonah says, I am a Hebrew, I fear the Lord God, the sovereign one. It is the Lord God who is sovereign over salvation. He is sovereign over his servants. He

He is sovereign over creation, and he caused the plant to grow in one day. And this term plant speaks of a generic garden-type plant. It could have been a castor vine or a gourd-type plant. The type of plant is really not important. What is important is that God brought it about miraculously in a day. And I actually believe, as I have studied this passage, that I don't think Jonah was under any misconception that this was just a normal plant. I think this was part of God's lesson that he was doing with Jonah here. He miraculously took care of Jonah's discomfort with this plant. Plants don't grow 6 or 7 feet in one day. And I believe the miraculous nature of this plant was obvious to Jonah. And I believe it's quite possible that Jonah thought it was an affirmation of his departure. Maybe God is on my side. Maybe he is going to destroy Nineveh. Okay. Maybe I'm right. I'm sure he thought he was right. But now he thinks, now God's coming around. Now, was God tricking him because he's going to destroy the plant? No, we'll see. God was revealing a wicked heart. That's what he was doing. And he was going to use discipline to do that. He was going to give and take away. He was going to make him comfortable, and then he was going to take it away to show elements of Jonah's heart, which he was really not seeing properly. Now notice in the end of verse 6, it says, and Jonah was extremely happy about the plant. He is really furious. He splits from the city. He goes, he makes this booth. He sits down, and God causes this plant to grow, and Jonah is rejoicing. You could literally translate this, Jonah rejoiced over the plant with great rejoicing. He was happy because of this plant. Now, obviously, folks, doesn't something strike you here? Jonah is greatly rejoicing because he's been delivered from the calamity of the heat of the sun. The Ninevites were delivered from great calamity, their eternal judgment. And Jonah should have been rejoicing greatly at that. And he wasn't, because his thinking was messed up. Because his view of God was all skewed. It was based on his own wisdom and his own understanding. The Ninevites repent. Jonah gets mad. God confronts Jonah. Jonah splits to see if he'll destroy it. Jonah begins to experience great discomfort. God appoints a plant. It grows over him. He's extremely happy. We're going to see that Jonah's messed up. That his whole focus, his compassion and pity is all self-centered. Jonah's happy about what affects him and not others, even a little plant or a big plant. And I believe this ought to be a clue to what the Lord is trying to reveal. Jonah is happy about the good things from God's hand that happened to him, but he is greatly displeased concerning the good things that God does to others. And I want to ask you, what do you rejoice in? Is it the work of God through the Word of God towards others? Or is your rejoicing centered around your own favorable circumstances, whether it's in ministry or whatever it is? What are you rejoicing? Jonah's really happy here. He probably went to bed that night just with a smile on his face, looking at his plant he loves so much, waiting for God to destroy the city which he expects now. Very happy, greatly rejoicing. But what happens the next day? Verse 7. But God... We've had a lot of but Jonahs in here in this book. Now we have but God. But God appointed a worm when dawn came the next day and it attacked the plant and it withered. So God is doing some more appointing here. The worm gets the job for the living God. And the worm's job is to attack the plant. On a side note, we'll see later on that this worm brings about the only destruction in the book of Jonah, which is the plant. But this little worm does his job. Verse 7, God appointed a worm when the dawn came. The next day, so Jonah had a nice sleep that night, probably very happy. And it attacked the plant and it withered. The only destruction in the book of Jonah. Sailors saved chapter 1. Jonah's life spared chapter 2. Ninevites spared chapter 3. Chapter 4, worm attacks plant and it dies. This is the plant that Jonah's extremely happy over. But God's not finished here. It gets worse for Jonah. Verse 8. And when it came about, the sun came up that God appointed a scorching east wind, and the sun beat down on Jonah's head.
God is sovereignly causing things to be difficult. He sovereignly allowed them to be good. So we need to be careful when we say, God opened that door. Well, maybe he did, but why did he open the door? Why did he do that? Here we're going to see that God blessed Jonah for the purpose of taking it away so that Jonah would see ultimately his own sinfulness. So it came about when the sun came up, God appointed a scorching east wind and the sun beat down on Jonah's head. God has been sovereignly controlling the circumstances for Jonah's discipline all the way through. The storm, the fish, all these things, the plant, the worm, the scorching east wind. Now, a lot of people write a lot of stuff about this, and they say this wind is most likely the sirocco, a wind that causes the temperature in the desert to go up dramatically with a drop of humidity, a constantly hot wind mixed with sand, and that's possible, obviously, but all God says here is it's a scorching east wind, and that just means it's hot. And the text says the sun beat down on Jonah's head. What's the result here? Middle of verse 8. Jonah became faint. He became faint and begged with all his soul to die. Extremely happy the day before. Now he's begging to die again. Here we go. Selfish Jonah again, just like us at times. Things get difficult and he wants to die. Death is better than life. It would be much better not to be around. This is so difficult. Now you may not have said that in those certain words, but maybe you've had those thoughts at times where you've felt like, boy, it's too hard. Those sinful, satanic thoughts based on a wrong view of your circumstances. And he begged with all his soul. Now let me remind you, brothers and sisters, who is causing this discomfort here. It is God. It is the sovereign Lord who giveth and taketh away. He is doing so in the life of Jonah, as I believe we will see, to prepare the way for his word. Jonah has rejected God's word so far concerning his attitude, but God is now making things difficult again for Jonah to prepare the way for him to hear his word, to reveal his sinful attitudes and actions. And folks, if you're serving the Lord God as a believer with the wrong attitudes, expecting things to happen your way rather than what God says in his word, God is going to bring difficult things in your life. He's going to discipline you and I. He's going to humble our hearts to prepare it to hear the word of God concerning our wrong thinking. God uses discomfort to cause us to come to our senses, to prepare us to respond to his truth. Hebrews chapter 12, a quote of a portion of Proverbs chapter 3, which Jonah would have known. Hebrews 12, 4, you have not resisted to the point of shedding blood in your striving against sin, and you have forgotten, you Hebrews, you've forgotten the exhortation which is addressed to you as sons. Jonah obviously forgot this too. My son, do not regard lightly the discipline of the Lord, or faint when you are reproved. Jonah's fainting, right? For those whom the Lord loves, he disciplines, and he scourges every son whom he receives. It is for discipline that you endure. Jonah should have known that. But if you are without the discipline of which all have become partakers, then you are illegitimate children and not sons. Furthermore, we had earthly fathers to discipline us, and we respected them. Shall we not much more rather be subject to the Father of spirits and live? For they disciplined us for a short time as seemed best to them, but he disciplines us for our good, that we might share in his holiness. Jonah's not acting very holy right now. I mean, he's not exhibiting Christ-likeness at all, and God is disciplining him just like he does.

0: 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Greg, today we see what appears to be a very fickle prophet. He's in and then he's out. He's angry, then he's happy. He's just swinging from one extreme to the other. So what can we learn from Jonah's apparent erratic behavior?
1: Well, unfortunately for Jonah, this really isn't very erratic behavior. It's actually quite consistent with his spiritual condition. You see, Jonah had repented and had started on the road to obedience, yet he had not renewed his mind concerning who God was. His view of God was still really messed up. And so everything he did was processed through his own, what I call, stinking thinking. What God said was good, Jonah saw was bad. What God said was merciful, Jonah saw as evil. But again, lest we're tempted to close this book and thank God that we're not like Jonah, we need to stop and take a look in our own hearts. The truth is, until we see our circumstances as coming from the Lord's perspective, we will be under his disciplinary hand, wrestling with the God of the universe. And as Jonah found out, what happens when you wrestle with God, you don't win. So what circumstances in your life are causing you to question God's goodness or his character? You need to recognize it, confess it, ask for forgiveness, renew your mind with his truth, and then start again cleansed and forgiven.
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3: 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I'm Bill Bumpus. The Bible says, your eternal word, O Lord, stands firm in heaven. 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
4: Before I was a dad, I never tripped over toys or forgot the words to a lullaby. I never worried about whether or not my plants were poisonous. I didn't think about different shots. Before I was a dad, I had never been puked on, pooped on, chewed on, or peed on. Before I was a dad, I had never held down a screaming child so doctors could give those shots. I never looked into teary eyes and cried with them. I never got gloriously happy over a simple grin. I never sat up late hours at night watching a baby sleep. Before I was a dad, I never held a sleeping baby just because I didn't want to put her down. I never felt my heart break into a million pieces when I couldn't stop the hurt. I never knew something so small could affect my life so much. I never knew I could love someone so much. I never knew I would love being a dad so much. Before I was a dad, I had no idea how it felt to have my heart outside of my body. Thank you, God, for letting me be a dad. 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
7: What's the solution to quarreling and fighting? 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
8: 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Tom is pastor teacher at Countryside Bible Church in Southlake, Texas. Hello, I'm Bill Wright. Today we conclude Tom's 12-part series titled War and Peace, Learning to Deal with Conflict. In James chapter 4, James commands us to cleanse your hands and purify your hearts, calling us to a repentance that touches both our actions and our inner life, our deeds and our desires. But James isn't promoting merely external religion, but also a wholehearted break with sin and an undivided loyalty to Christ. From the Old Testament prophets to the New Testament apostles, the message remains the same. True repentance refuses to continue in what we know is wrong, and instead chooses obedience to God's truth. As a disciple of Jesus Christ, are you ready to lay down your pride, abandon your self-defense, and experience the restoring power of biblical humility? 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
7: The second couplet identifies a second component of genuine repentance. Not only do we need to turn toward God, but number two, we need to turn from all known sin. Notice the end of verse 8. Cleanse your hands, you sinners, and purify your hearts, you double-minded. Now, both of those terms, cleanse and purify, were originally used in the Old Testament to describe the priest's ceremonial cleansing before they could serve in the temple. And they're used together in several contexts where that's what they refer to, that ceremonial cleansing that was necessary. But both of these terms eventually came to describe something much different. Not merely ceremonial cleansing, but they came to describe spiritual repentance. Turn to Psalm 24, and you'll see in the words of David how these words can be used. Psalm 24, verse 3, he's talking about who can ascend into the hill of the Lord, who can dwell with God, who can stand in his holy place. Verse 4, he who has clean hands and a pure heart. He's now taking those words which described ceremonial cleansing, and he's saying there's something much more needed than ceremony. There must be real, genuine cleansing at the heart level. When you come to the New Testament, by the way, that's throughout the Old Testament. In the interest of time, I won't take you to the other references I have in my notes. But in 2 Corinthians chapter 7, verse 1, we come to the New Testament, you see the same thing. It's still used of this spiritual repentance. He's just said we shouldn't touch what's unclean. So in 2 Corinthians 7:1, he says, therefore, having these promises, beloved, let us cleanse ourselves from all defilement of flesh and spirit, perfecting holiness in the fear of God. So James is saying to all of us, cleanse your hands, you sinners, and purify your hearts, you double-minded. He's saying you have dirty hands and divided hearts. Now notice that this is not a reference to our need of God's cleansing. That's true. We do need God's cleansing, but that's not what he's saying here. He's saying we need to clean up ourselves. Cleanse your hands, you sinners. By the way, James uses sinners here, a term usually reserved for unbelievers, but he uses it here because it describes the reality that although we have been forgiven, although we have been delivered from the wrath of God, we are still guilty of sinful actions against God. We're sinners. And he says, cleanse your hands. Hands is an obvious reference to our deeds, to our actions, to our behavior. So to clean our hands means we must repent of, we must turn from, we must leave all behavior that's against God's character and his law. In the context of James 4, the specific sins that James is referring to are arguing, fighting, living for sinful pleasure. He says, clean your hands. Cleanse your hands. James adds, purify your hearts, you double-minded. Hearts, of course, refers to our thoughts, our attitudes, our affections, those things going on inside of us. And he calls us double-minded. Double-minded refers to someone who is torn between two, someone who is torn between his love for the world and his love for Christ. So to purify a double-minded heart means that we must cleanse ourselves from all those sinful thoughts, all those sinful desires and attitudes that stand opposed to Christ. Again, in the context of James 4, James is urging us to repent of our divided allegiance, of our spiritual adultery, of our love for the world, or to put it as Jeremiah does, from worshiping the idols of our hearts. But the question that comes to my mind is, great, I understand this is important. We need to turn from sin, but how do we do that? How do you cleanse yourself of external behavior? How do you purify your heart of sinful thoughts and divided loyalty? Well, it's very simple. You cleanse your hands from sinful deeds by refusing to carry out those deeds. You clean your heart by refusing to let your mind dwell on ungodly things. Let me show you this in the context of the Old Testament. Turn to Isaiah chapter 1. Isaiah chapter 1, here Isaiah is castigating God's people, Judah, for their sin. Verse 15, he says, when you spread out your hands in prayer, I will hide my eyes from you. Yes, even though you multiply prayers, I will not listen. Your hands are covered with blood. Verse 16, wash yourselves. Make yourselves clean. How? Well, he goes on to explain. Remove the evil of your deeds from my sight. Cease to do evil. Learn to do good. Seek justice. Reprove the ruthless. Defend the orphan. Plead for the widow. This is what it means to cleanse our hands. It means to let go of our sin and get on the path of obedience. What about the heart? Well, turn to Jeremiah chapter 4. We have this explained for us as well. Jeremiah 4, again, Jeremiah talking to the people of Israel, and particularly to Judah. He says in verse 14 of Jeremiah 4, wash your heart from evil, O Jerusalem, that you may be saved. What does that mean? Well, he defines it in the second half of the verse. How long will your wicked thoughts lodge within you? He says, listen, get rid of those evil thoughts. Don't allow them in your head. But if you're like me, you're still left wondering exactly how that happens, how that fleshes out in real life. I'm thankful for Peter because Peter makes it very clear for us. Turn to 1 Peter chapter 1. 1 Peter chapter 1, verse 22. Here's how it happens. He says, you have purified your souls. Verse 22. You've purified your souls. How, Peter? In obedience to the truth. Here's how you cleanse your hands and purify your hearts. You turn from what you know to be sin, and you try to obey God. You get on the path of obedience. You make a commitment to obey God. Purify your soul in obedience to the truth. So, the first component of repentance is turning your heart back to God. The second is turning from all known sin. The third element of repentance is found in verse 9. Cultivate godly sorrow. cultivate godly sorrow. Notice what James says. Be miserable and mourn and weep. Let your laughter be turned into mourning and your joy to gloom. Now, folks, this doesn't mean that we as Christians should walk around gloomy and glum all the time. It doesn't mean that laughter is sinful. In fact, Psalm 126, verse 2 says, our mouth was filled with laughter, our tongue with joyful shouting. Why? Then they will say among the nations, the Lord has done great things for them. We laugh and we shout and we're filled with joy because of all that God has done. There's nothing wrong with that. But here's what James is saying. To paraphrase Solomon, there is a time to laugh and there is a time to weep. It's like Jesus' words in Luke 6, verse 25. Jesus said, woe to you who laugh now, for you shall mourn and weep. You see, what both Jesus and James are warning about is the kind of superficial happiness and laughter and joy that still tolerates sin in the life. Tasker, in his commentary, says, when a Christian compromises with the world and is double-minded, it is a sure sign that his sense of the gravity of sin has become blunted. James is saying, listen, when we've been tolerating sin in our lives, it's not a time for lightheartedness. Genuine repentance cuts deep. But notice the words he uses. Verse 9, be miserable. He's calling for a state of feeling miserable and wretched. A good translation of it would be this. Be devastated with shame over your sin. Mourn. This word mourn refers to a deep kind of inner grief. Weep. This word describes the sort of violent wails that often accompany funerals in the Middle East. You see, together, these terms speak of a broken heart. The sad thing is, some professing Christians are so out of touch with their true spiritual condition that they're laughing when they ought to be weeping. And so James adds in verse 9, let your laughter be turned into mourning and your joy to gloom. Now, folks, let's be honest with ourselves. We are influenced by the culture in which we live. And we live in an instant society. We want it, and we want it now. So when it's time for us to weep over our sin before God, we want to weep for 2 minutes and then get up and be filled with joy. But when God calls his sinning people to himself, it always involves a deep sorrow for sin. Repentance is not a frivolous, I'm sorry, God, I'm on my way. Let me show you what it looks like. Turn back to the prophet Joel. In Joel's prophecy, he's telling the people that judgment is coming. A plague is coming in chapter 2. But in the middle of prophesying this judgment, notice what he says in Joel 2, verse 12. He says, yet even now, declares the Lord, even while I'm prophesying judgment, return to me with all your heart and with fasting and weeping and mourning and tear your heart and not your garments. In the ancient world, a sign that you were weeping over some devastating event in your life was to tear your outer garment so people knew. The Lord says, I'm not interested in your outer garment. Tear your heart before me. Now return to the Lord your God, for he is gracious and compassionate, slow to anger, abounding in loving kindness, and relenting of evil. Who knows whether he will not turn and relent and leave a blessing behind him? That's what we're to do. We're to be filled with fasting and mourning and weeping, and we're to tear our hearts, as it were, before God. This is so far from where our culture is. The truth is, Scripture says that every sinner without exception, will eventually mourn his sin. It will either be now, or it will be when it's too late, when God has already begun to display his wrath. It's amazing to me how unbelievers laugh about their sin and are often so proud of it. When I was a seminary student, I worked in the shipyards every summer as an electrician, wiring 75-foot steel hull boats down in off the coast of Mobile. And I was always struck by the fact that there were a number of times, I can remember two occasions particularly, and I'm sure there were more, but I remember these two vividly, when I talked with two men who were definitely not believers about their need for Christ. And their response was to laugh about it, to say, yeah, I know I'm a sinner, and I know that my future doesn't look very good, but you know, they'd make some joke about having a good time in hell as if it were sort of the ultimate party. Somehow, those men had forgotten what Jesus describes a place of eternal torment where there is wailing and grinding of teeth, where the fire is never quenched. Yet sadly, even though we know that, even Christians can become lighthearted about their sin. I've had people come up to me and say things like this. Yeah, I know the, or not come up to me, it's when I've been talking with them. They'll say, yeah, I know the adulterous relationship I'm involved in is sinful, but God will forgive me. Listen, that's a long way from being miserable and mourning and weeping about your sin. Douglas Moo writes, a carefree, devil-may-care attitude is typical of those who are friends of the world. They live the hedonist philosophy, eat, drink, and be merry, for tomorrow we die, a worldview that ignores the terrifying reality of God's judgment. But even the committed Christian can slip into a casual attitude towards sin, perhaps presuming too much on God's forgiving and merciful nature. James' words in this passage directly counter any such attitude. He wants us to see sin for what it is, a serious breach in our relationship with a loving Heavenly Father, a breach that, if not healed, can lead to both temporal and spiritual disaster. Contrast a casual attitude toward sin with the kind of true repentance Paul describes in 2 Corinthians chapter 7. Turn there with me for just a moment. 2 Corinthians chapter 7. In verse 8, he says, I wrote you a letter and it made you sorrowful. He says, but I'm glad, verse 9, because it made you sorrowful to repentance. Verse 10, he says, there are two kinds of sorrow about sin. There's one that isn't true repentance, just being sorry for the trouble it causes, that you got caught, whatever. And then there's this true godly sorrow. And let me tell you what godly sorrow looks like. Verse 11, here it is. Here's what true biblical repentance produced in godly sorrow looks like. For behold, what earnestness, what eagerness, this very thing, this godly sorrow has produced in you. When there's true repentance, there's an eagerness to deal with it. What vindication of yourselves. You want to set the stigma of sin that's been attached to you right. You want to deal with it. What indignation. This is a word for anger. Righteous anger, not against others, but against us and our own sin. What fear. True repentance produces a genuine fear of God who holds our breath in his hands. What longing, this word longing describes the intense desire for a relationship. What zeal, this is a word for jealousy. What jealousy, what avenging of wrong. It doesn't mean carrying out vengeance on others. It means dealing with sin, being absolutely ruthless in our dealing with the sin in our lives. That's what true repentance looks like. That's what godly sorrow looks like. Now here's the question. How can we cultivate that kind of godly sorrow in our hearts? Well, very briefly, there are a couple of things we can do. First of all, contemplate God's goodness. Romans chapter 2, there Paul tells us in verse 4 that the goodness of God leads us to repentance. Contemplate the goodness of God to you, and if you really think about it and you dwell on it and your response to him, it will drive you to a godly sorrow over your sin. Secondly, if you want to cultivate a godly sorrow, come to a full understanding of who God is and his holiness. You remember in Isaiah chapter 6, Isaiah sees God for all that he is and his great holiness. And how does he respond? Woe is me, for I am undone. For my eyes have what? Seen the King. You want to cultivate a godly sorrow about your sin? Look at God's goodness. Look at God's holiness. And finally, look at your own sinfulness. Come to a full understanding of your own sinfulness through the Word of God. Several passages drive this point home that the Word of God leads us to appreciate our sinfulness for what it is. In Acts 2, you remember Peter preaches, and after he's done preaching, it says, when they had heard this, when they heard his sermon, when they heard the Word of God taught, what happened? They were pierced to the heart. And if you're living in a pattern of unrepentant sin, that the Word of God would pierce you to the heart, make you appreciate your true condition before God. 2 Corinthians chapter 7, verse 8, Paul says, my letter filled you with godly sorrow. The Word of God produces that in us. Now, go back to James chapter 4. James ends this paragraph in verse 10 with a summary command that takes us back to verse 6. Notice verse 10, humble yourselves in the presence of the Lord. You see, if God gives grace to the humble, then the way to experience God's grace is to humble ourselves before him. And as we've seen, the way to humble ourselves is to repent, to turn to God, to turn from our sin, and to cultivate godly sorrow for sin. It's to recognize our spiritual poverty and our desperate need of God's grace. But when I hear that, my response is what yours should be as well. How can we repent like that? You see, even our repentance needs to be repented of. So here's the irony, folks. Even genuine repentance is a gift of grace. Acts 11, verse 18, God has granted repentance. You see, that's what the promise in verse 10 means. Look at verse 10 again. Humble yourselves in the presence of the Lord, and he will exalt you. In context, God's promise that he will exalt us or lift us up refers back to the promise of grace in verse 6. In other words, he will exalt you means he will give you the grace he promised if you will humble yourself in repentance. George Stulock in his commentary puts it this way. He says, James is telling us to expect that God will come near to forgive sin, to restore joy, and to strengthen the repentant sinner to live in purity and righteousness. He will exalt you if you'll humble yourself. What's the solution to quarreling and fighting? It's the same solution as every other sin. It's God's grace. And God gives it to the one who humbles his heart before him in genuine repentance. But here's the really amazing part. Don't miss this. God always responds to genuine repentance with grace. There's so many places where this is clear. I love Isaiah 55. You remember, we're told there, let the unrighteous man turn from his ways and the wicked man from his thoughts. Let him return unto the Lord, for he will, what? Abundantly pardon. Now, I don't know about you, but when I hear that, I think, wait a minute, how can God do that? Well, it's as if God anticipated that response because he says, let me tell you, the next verse, even as the heaven is high above the earth, so are my ways higher than your ways and my thoughts than your thoughts. This is God. This is our God. When we turn in genuine repentance to him, he always responds in grace. God always welcomes home the prodigal who's willing to leave his sin and return home to the Father. My favorite story of such grace, it's in Max Lucado's book, No Wonder They Call Him the Savior. Max tells the story in that book of a Brazilian girl named Christina. Listen to her story. Christina wanted to see the world. Discontent with a home having only a pallet on the floor, a wash basin, and a wood-burning stove, she dreamed of a better life in the city. One morning, she slipped away, breaking her mother's heart. Knowing what life on the streets would be like for her young, attractive daughter, Maria hurriedly packed to go find her. On her way to the bus stop, she entered a drugstore to get one last thing, pictures. She sat in the photograph booth, closed the curtain, and spent all she could on pictures of herself. With her purse full of small black and white photos, she boarded the next bus to Rio de Janeiro. Maria knew Christina had no way of earning money. She also knew that her daughter was too stubborn to give up. When pride meets hunger, a human will do things that were before unthinkable. Knowing this, Maria began her search. Bars, hotels, nightclubs, any place with the reputation for streetwalkers or prostitutes. She went to the mall. And at each place, she left her picture, taped on a bathroom mirror, tacked to a hotel bulletin board, fastened to a corner phone booth. And on the back of each photo, she wrote a note. It wasn't too long before both the money and the pictures ran out, and Maria had to go home. The weary mother wept as the bus began its long journey back to its small village. It was a few weeks later that young Christina descended the hotel stairs. Her young face was tired. Her brown eyes no longer danced with youth, but spoke of pain and fear. Her laughter was broken. Her dream had become a nightmare. 1,000 times over, she had longed to trade these countless beds for her secure pallet. Yet the little village was, in too many ways, too far away. As she reached the bottom of the stairs, her eyes noticed a familiar face. She looked again, and there on the lobby mirror was a small picture of her mother. Christina's eyes burned, and her throat tightened as she walked across the room and removed the small photo. Written on the back was this compelling invitation. whatever you've done, whatever you have become, it doesn't matter. Please come home. And she did. You see, like Christina and like the prodigal, the only hope for us is when we are willing to leave our sin and go home. Home to God. Maybe today you need to come to your senses. You need to leave the sin that you have enjoyed for so long and that has punished you so severely with its enslaving power and turn toward God and go home in genuine repentance.
8: That's Tom Pennington here on The Word Unleashed, concluding his 12-part series, War and Peace, Learning to Deal with Conflict. Today we learned that true repentance refuses to continue in what we know is wrong, and that when we choose the path of humility, God promises to pour out His restoring grace. Tom will begin another series next time. Do join us then here on The Word Unleashed. But Tom, before we end our time today, could you explain why Christians must be eager to repent and exercise humility to deal with conflict?
7: Well, as we've learned in the series, repentance and humility are not optional responses to conflict. They're the only path to the grace that God promises. The reason humility is necessary for grace is that every quarrel and argument ultimately traces back to pride. That we know better than God, and that our desires deserve to be satisfied more than the person who's standing in the way. That's the real problem. It's our own hearts. Thankfully, as we've seen, James maps out what genuine repentance looks like, and he calls believers to be marked by that repentance. I pray the Lord would use His word to help you and me see the importance of repentance and humility when we're dealing with conflict. And I trust this series has been an encouragement to you.
8: Thanks, Tom. And now for Tom Pennington and the entire team, I'm Bill Wright. Thanks for listening to The Word Unleashed, exalting God's glory, explaining God's truth.
3: 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I'm Bill Bumpus. 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We got a message from Chad, and he wrote, I could listen to Alistair Begg all day. The Christocentric nature of his preaching is such a breath of fresh air. And frankly, the combination of sound Bible teaching and a sweet accent is a major win-win. Thanks to you for pumping his sermons out across the East Texas airwaves. Thanks for that, Chad. We appreciate it. Well, before we get to more Bible teaching, here's something of an inspiration for you on The Well. The Voice of Life.
9: There are some people we just cannot imagine as ever being reluctant or apathetic. Like a particular individual I'm thinking of whose mother watched him through the week begin to drain in energy. And by the end of the week, he had simply lost the desire to get up and get with the day. She heard the alarm go off through the door. She listened as 9 minutes passed, and he had the alarm go off again, kept punching the little snooze button on top of the alarm. And finally, after 3 or 4 extra rings, she walked in there and decided she needed to take charge. And she said, "Son, it's time to get up. You've got to get up." He peeked out under the covers and said, "Can you give me 3 good reasons I have to get up?" She said, "Well, yes, first of all, it's Sunday, and you need to get dressed for church. Second, you're 43 years old, and you know better than to lay there. Third, you're the pastor of the church, and they expect you to be there.
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11: 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Here's Billy Graham.
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11: 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From the Billy Graham Evangelistic Association and The Well. The voice of life.
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15: 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Invest it wisely or you're not going to hear, well done, good and faithful servant. You say, well, I don't care about that. I'm a Christian. I'm going to heaven and you can't change that. I'm not talking about where you go to heaven or hell. I'm talking about standing before God and hearing, well done, good and faithful servant.
14: Welcome to Richard Ellis Talks with Richard Ellis. Richard's going to take the next few minutes to share some great words of hope and insight for you. And in today's broken world, that is something everyone is desperate to hear. 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So thank you for taking this time to listen. We know it will bless you. And when you have a moment, you might want to check out our website so we can stay connected with you, richardellis.com. But right now, let's go ahead and get things off and running with today's talk. Here's Richard Ellis.
16: The title of today's message is Make Your Daddy Proud. I think there's something in all, maybe boys, girls, anybody, maybe boys a little bit more sometimes, although I see this in my own three girls. There's this, daddy, daddy, look at me. Daddy, watch this. No, you know, one of them would say, no, daddy, with your eyes. And you're driving the car and they say, daddy, look at this. And you keep driving. They say, no, daddy, with your eyes. In other words, look at me. And they try things and do things and create things and, you know, look at what I did. And sometimes we're too busy and go, yeah, that's good. I'm busy right now. You know, and they kind of walk away despondent. Sometimes they do stuff and we do respond. But there's a relationship in the scripture, and these things are fascinating to me as I read through the book and try to pull some of these things out. The relationship with even God the Father and God the Son, there's stuff going on between them that may not be possible exactly the same way, obviously, because we're not Jesus, we're not the same, we're not the Son of God, we are sons and daughters of God. But I want us to look at some passages today. The first one is John chapter 6 and look through some of this relationship that the Father had with the Son and literally some words of encouragement that were spoken. Whether Jesus needed encouragement or not, there was nobody like the Father. Sometimes words were said for Jesus' sake, sometimes for the sake of those who listen. But my guess is, according to just after reading some of these scriptures, that Jesus, every once in a while, no matter how much the disciples loved Him, there's nobody like your daddy. And there's nobody like the Father in heaven saying, you know, you're doing a good job. Now, where everybody got some of this wrong, or most of them got it wrong, a lot of people, in John chapter 6, verse 41, it says, the Jews then complained about Him because He said, I am the bread which came down from heaven. And they said, is not this Jesus, the son of Joseph, whose father and mother we know? Huge mistake. They assumed that Joseph was his father. And if Joseph is just a simple statement of fact, if Joseph is Jesus' father, I don't need him. And what they thought was, who is this Jesus and why are we listening to him? And he's claiming all this stuff. He's nobody. The son of Joseph, whose father and mother we know, how is it then that he says, I am come down from heaven? They didn't get it. They didn't believe it. And there are people today that go, well, yeah, maybe Jesus was a great teacher. You know what? If he's not more than a great teacher, you don't need him. I don't need him. You can listen to some of his principles, but this isn't about somebody being just a great teacher. This is about somebody coming to earth to live and die for your sins, be buried and raised from the dead, to make eternal, abundant life possible. That's not just a great teacher.
15: So if they got the first thing right about who his daddy was, you know, we asked that question, who's your daddy? They should have asked Jesus who your daddy, you know, at this point to find out that it wasn't Joseph. It was the Father himself, God the Father. Now look over at Mark chapter 1. We're going to jump around the Gospels a little bit to begin with primarily. So it's Matthew, Mark, Luke, John. If you can track those, you'll be all right. Mark chapter 1. Verse 9, let's pick up there. It came to pass in those days that Jesus came from Nazareth of Galilee and was baptized by John in the Jordan, his own cousin John. Goes there, John's been baptizing everybody for the repentance of their sins, but Jesus comes there as well to be baptized, obviously not because of sin, baptized by John in the Jordan. Now imagine this, John, you know, how in the world do you baptize Jesus and go through this whole thing? But John was willing to do it and realize that's what Jesus wanted. So he baptizes him. That's a big enough deal in itself, whoever knew what was going on. But the second you see here, when he comes out of the water and immediately coming up from the water, he saw the heavens parting and the Spirit descending upon him like a dove. That'd be enough in itself, the heavens parting, clouds separating, and the Spirit comes down like a dove setting on Jesus. Then a voice came from heaven, and this is what he said, "You are my beloved Son, in whom I am well pleased." Now, let me just simply say this. Every once in a while along the way, we all need some encouragement. And to hear God the Father with witnesses hearing this voice, not saying it necessarily to everyone else, but specifically speaking to Jesus. He's about 30 years old at this point. I don't know if this is the only time Jesus had heard an audible voice up to this point. It is possible that he had heard the Father say other things to him. And as we'll see in a minute, other things were said that people heard. Their relationship was very personal, very intimate, and they communicated. And it is possible for you and I to have the same intimacy. If we choose to have so, if we choose to have this relationship, we can talk to God. We can, you say, well, I've never heard an audible voice. I have never heard an audible voice either, but I'm going to tell you something. I got the scriptures and I have the Holy Spirit of God living in me, the same Spirit that raised Jesus from the dead that was with him while he was on earth. The relationship is possible. It is not God's fault and his problem. It is from our perspective. And if something's not working, it's on our end. The station's not tuned in properly. You are my beloved Son in whom I am well pleased. Sometimes it's not for something they've done, it's for who they are. You are my beloved Son, I am well pleased, with whom I am well pleased. That's got to be encouraging. Go to Matthew chapter 17. This is Jesus and three of the disciples that he would take on these a little bit farther in some cases to pray in the garden, we'll see in a minute, but also here on this mountain. It says, now after 6 days, Jesus took Peter, James, and John, his brother, led them up on a high mountain by themselves, and he was transfigured before them. His face shone like the sun, and his clothes became as white as the light. And behold, Moses and Elijah appeared to them, talking with him. Then Peter answered and said to Jesus, Lord, it's good for us to be here. If you wish, let us make here three tabernacles, one for you, one for Moses, one for Elijah. Let's stay. This is cool. You know, something's happened here. Let's don't leave this mountaintop experience. Verse 5, while he was still speaking, behold, a bright cloud overshadowed them, and suddenly a voice came out of the cloud saying, this is my beloved Son, in whom I am well pleased. Hear him. And when the disciples heard it, they fell on their faces and were greatly afraid. Now, isn't it fascinating, at least it is to me, being on the mountain with Jesus, being transfigured, Moses and Elijah showing up, they're still on their feet somehow. A voice comes from heaven and says that, they hit the deck. That knocks them down to their knees because they heard God himself, though they had God and a man with them. When they heard that voice, they were on their faces and were greatly afraid. But Jesus came and touched them and said, arise and do not be afraid. And when they had lifted up their eyes, they saw no one but Jesus only. Now, as they came down from the mountain, Jesus commanded them saying, tell the vision to no one until the Son of Man is risen from the dead. Don't tell anybody what happened here. It was just for Jesus and probably for those guys to hear that voice and know who he was and that confirmation. Go to Matthew chapter 25. Matthew 25, and let's pick this up in verse 14. This is Jesus telling a story about the kingdom of heaven and what it's like. He says, for the kingdom of heaven is like a man traveling to a far country who had called his own servants and delivered his goods to them. And to one he gave 5 talents, to another 2, and to another 1, to each according to his own ability. And immediately he went on a journey. Then he who had received the 5 talents went and traded with them and made another 5 talents. And likewise, he who had received 2 gained 2 more also. But he who had received 1 went and dug in the ground and hid his Lord's money. After a long time, the Lord of those servants came and settled accounts with them. So he who had received 5 talents came and brought 5 other talents, saying, Lord, you delivered to me 5 talents. Look, I have gained 5 more talents besides them. Now, what's going on here? People say, well, it's talents, your abilities. It has nothing to do with that. This is cash, okay? Forget all this talent mess. Oh, my gift is this. He's talking about money. I'm leaving you money. I'm going away. When I come back, I know each of you are not as good at this as others. I'm going to give 1 of you 5, 1 of you 2, 1 of you 1. Do the right thing. Invest your money wisely. And when he gets back, the guy who obviously had some ability, was given 5 talents, had doubled his money. And the Lord comes back, and what is the guy basically doing? Look what I did, Dad.

He comes in and says, well, I want to be this or that position and do all that. You know what? If you can't take care of this row and hoe it, how are you going to take a whole field over? Be faithful. Be responsible over what God has given you. Say, well, it's not fair. He gave him five and me only two or one. Quit comparing yourself and say, thank God for what I've got. I'm going to do the best I can with this, not to prove anything to anybody else, but to eventually hear what? Well done, good and faithful servant. The second guy, he also had received two talents, verse 22, came and said, Lord, you delivered to me two talents. Look, I've gained two more talents besides them. And his Lord said to him, he got the same answer. Not, was he supposed to turn the two into five to keep up with the first guy? No. Well done, good and faithful servant. You've been faithful over a few things. I will make you ruler over many things. Enter into the joy of the Lord. The exact same answer. He did the right thing. Now the third guy, what was he thinking? Then he who had received the one talent came and said, Lord, I knew you to be a hard man, reaping where you have not sown and gathering where you have not scattered seed. And I was afraid and went and hid your talent in the ground. Look, there you have what is yours. I didn't lose it. I got what you gave me. Now, I'm not going to spend a whole lot of time trying to explain this whole passage, but let me tell you this simply. God gave you something to do something with what he gave you, not to show back up with just what he gave you. So if God gave you what you got, you say, okay, Lord, you gave me this. Help me be wise and do the right thing with it so that when it comes time to give an account of my life and even my resources, I have invested this wisely in your kingdom, for your kingdom, and I'm going to hear, even if you took one and turned it into two, you're going to hear the same thing. Well done, good and faithful servant. Look what happens in verse 26. But his Lord answered and said to him, you wicked and lazy servant. Now, I want you to underline this if you feel comfortable underlining stuff. You say, well, this isn't a very encouraging thing to underline. You're either going to hear, well done, good and faithful servant. You've been faithful over a little. I'll make you rule over much. Enter into the joy of the Lord. Or you're going to hear this, you wicked and lazy servant. I'm telling you guys, I'm not interested in hearing God himself call me a wicked, lazy anything. You say, well, that's not who I am. All right, how are we going to know whether it is or not? What have you done with what he's given you? What are you doing with what he's given you? Or could you say, you know what? He's right. I am a wicked, lazy servant. I'm not doing anything with what God's given me. You knew that I reap where I have not sown and gather where I have not scattered seed. So you ought to have deposited my money with the bankers, and at my coming I would have received back my own with interest. If nothing else, don't just bury it. At least deposit it in a bank and get 3, 4, 5, 6 something for your money. Invest it somewhere. So take the talent from him and give it to him who has 10 talents. They took the guy's one, gave it to the guy who had 10 now, who had taken the five, turned it into five. He got even more than he started out with. For to everyone who has, now look at this principle, why they heard, well done, good and faithful servant. Verse 29, for to everyone who has, more will be given, and he will have abundance. But from him who does not have, even what he has will be taken away. And cast the unprofitable servant into the outer darkness, there will be weeping and gnashing of teeth. You have a huge responsibility with not your life. It belongs to him if you've given it to him. Not your funds. They're his now. Your time, everything you've got, it's his. Invest it wisely or you're not going to hear, well done, good and faithful servant. You say, well, I don't care about that. I'm a Christian. I'm going to heaven and you can't change that. I'm not talking about where you go to heaven or hell. I'm talking about standing before God and hearing, well done, good and faithful servant. That's not going to be a bad thing to hear if you're going to hear it. But it doesn't happen by coincidence. It happens because you are aware that you have to be a steward of what he has given you in this life. Look at John chapter 5, verse 19. I would like for us to get a glimpse here, if possible. Jesus is God in a man, or we don't need him, we know that. He's God in a man, but he has a relationship with the Father, and in this relationship with the Father, even Jesus in the flesh, God in the flesh, says stuff like this in John 5:19. Then Jesus answered and said to them, most assuredly I say to you, the Son can do nothing of himself, but what he sees the Father do. For whatever he does, the Son also does in like manner. For the Father loves the Son and shows him all things that he himself does. And he will show him greater works than these that you may marvel. The Son can do nothing of himself. What are we trying to do without the Father?
What decisions am I making without consulting with the Father? What steps am I taking?

0: on a trip even. I mean, you say, well, I just decided I'm taking my kids to Croatia and do all this stuff just because I want to do that. Let me tell you something. You don't do jack without Jesus' approval. And if you do, you're going to end up places and in problems and go, well, why am I here and what happened? Why am I having all these problems? Ask yourself a simple question. Did I try to do something without the Father? Is this the man that I can marry? This the woman I can marry? Don't move without him. You say, well, I'd be paralyzed. Then be still till you get an answer or you're going into trouble. And the longer you walk with him and talk with him and live with him, you'll get in a situation. You say, Father, I feel this is the right thing to do. I'm telling you, stop me if it's not. And you get enough relationship going where he will tell you. Most of the problems that we get into, I'm telling you, it's because we don't bother to ask. Or you ask and you don't get the answer you want and you go, well, you know what? I'm a little confused, but I really think this is what he wants us to do and I'm going to do it anyway. And you get to the end of it and you go, you know what? I know he was telling me not to do that. Why did I do that? Jesus saying the Son can do nothing of himself. Look at John chapter 5, verse 30. He says it again. I can of myself do nothing. As I hear, I judge. And my judgment is righteous because I do not seek my own will, but the will of the Father who sent me. The Lord's Prayer starts out with our Father which art in heaven. So you get in that group. Thy will be done on earth as it is in heaven. The principle is, Father, I want to do here what you're saying that you want done from there. I'm listening. And tell me and I'll do that. I think this is pretty simple. But you know what? No matter how simple it is to me or to you, the problem is not it being simple. It's that we simply don't do it. And our lifetime is spent with this, well, I want what I want when I want it. We're two-year-old kids with a will and we make fun of little children. And part of the reason I think God blesses us with children is to go, you want to see what this is like? And it's very fascinating spiritually to watch someone grow up. When they're born, they're all cute and they make messes and, you know, it's just weird. But by the time they hit 1 or 2 years old, they get this little attitude and I can do it by myself. And then we pull that stunt with God and he says, oh, really? And before long, hopefully you start growing up and you realize, you know what? God may not be as stupid as I thought he was. And I get myself into all these fixes. One of the scariest things in the world is to let your kids go. The job that I've got, you've got if you're a parent, as a father, is to say, God, help me teach this child not just to do the right thing under my supervision, but even when I'm not around, be aware that you're watching. Forget me watching, he's watching. And that there's consequence to these things and to do the right thing when no one's around. And where most of us are in trouble and get in trouble is that we figure out ways to isolate, get alone, and do something that we think nobody knows is going on. You know what? Somebody knows. And no matter how dark it is where you do it, he is light and he sees everything that happens. John chapter 8, a few pages over. John chapter 8, verse 25. Then they said to him, who are you? And Jesus said to them, just what I've been saying to you from the beginning. I mean, what do you mean, who am I? I've been telling you this all along. I have many things to say and to judge concerning you, but he who has sent me is true, and I speak to the world those things which I heard from him. They did not understand that he spoke to them of the Father. Then Jesus said to them, when you lift up the Son of Man, then you will know that I am he, and that I do nothing of myself. But as my Father taught me, I speak these things. And he who sent me is with me. The Father has not left me alone. Why? Now look at this phrase. For I always do those things that please him. As he spoke these words, many believed in him. Now let me ask myself this as I'm asking you. Do I always do those things that please him? And what's the answer? No. And what is the feeling? Shame. And why is that true? Because whether it's your earthly father, a parent, or God himself, when you got away with something you thought you got away with and you realize you had to go home and you had to be confronted by it and you had to stand before your dad and you know he knows anyway and you say, I'm sorry, there's embarrassment, there's shame, there's conviction, hopefully. And let me tell you something, if there's not, you're in a heap of trouble. If you can sin willfully, deliberately, persistently, consistently, and there is no remorse, no feeling, no nothing, your conscience may be seared and you are so far gone, I'd get some buddies climb in a closet someplace and say, God, have mercy on my soul. I have no tears for my sin anymore, no shame, I'm gone. Give me tears, give me remorse, give me repentance, a heart of repentance to be able to see that I have sinned against you and you only. It's over and over in the scriptures. David himself sinned against Bathsheba. Uriah, a kid, dies in the process. And he, when he finally comes to his senses, says, against you and you only have I sinned and done this evil in your sight. You don't sin against yourself and other people primarily. It's God you disappoint. In Mark chapter 14, in verse 32, then they came to a place which is named Gethsemane, and he said to his disciples, sit here while I pray. And he took Peter, James, and John with him, and he began to be troubled and deeply distressed. And he said to them, my soul is exceedingly sorrowful, even to death. Stay here and watch. He went a little farther and fell on the ground and prayed that if it were possible, the hour might pass from him. And he said, now look at what he says. And this reveals so much about the relationship between Jesus and his Father. He doesn't say just Father. And the title today is Make Your Daddy Proud. He basically says, Daddy. He is in the worst place maybe he's ever been, about to be crucified, shed his blood, be the sacrifice for all of mankind from Adam till the end. And he's by himself, kneeling down, and he says, Daddy. And then he says, Father, all things are possible for you. Take this cup away from me. Nevertheless, not what I will, but what you will. Now, let me ask you a question. Do you know him well enough to call him Daddy? And when you get in trouble and you say, Daddy, man, I don't think I can do this one. But you know what? It's not about me. It's about your glory. And whatever's better for you, I know it'll be better for me in the end. So I'm down with that. I'm okay. But Daddy, I'm telling you, this is rough. You get in a conversation. I'm telling you, get to the place where you can call him Daddy. Because then you'll live in a way that you want to please him all the time. And you'll want to hear, well done, not you wicked, lazy servant. You have a personal, intimate relationship with the God of the universe. And because of Jesus, his son, who was willing to die. And by the way, you want to talk about a proud moment? One of the most bizarre things in all of history is somehow God the Father, who loved God the Son so much and was willing to give him, turns his back on his son so he could not have to turn his back on us. And I'll tell you, the proudest moment in history is when Jesus died on that cross, because the Father would never allow it to happen if that sacrifice would not have been sufficient. And if the sacrifice had not been sufficient, he would have left him dead. It must have worked.
1: 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And Richard's back now to wrap up today's talk.
0: Look at Hebrews 11:6, and this is the last one. Hebrews chapter 11, verse 6. And all these people of faith and all these stories and accounts of people who had believed God and trusted God and had faith in God. Hebrews 11:6 simply says this. But without faith, it is impossible to please him. For he who comes to God must believe that he is, and that he is a rewarder of those who diligently seek him. You want to please God? You want to make your daddy proud? It's going to take faith. You're going to have to trust him. Even when you can't see, faith is the substance of things hoped for, the evidence of things unseen. You get to a place, you say, I can't see past right here in front of me. I don't know where this is going to go, but I believe this is what God has told me to do. Whether it's marry somebody, don't marry somebody, date somebody, break up with somebody, buy something, don't buy something, take a trip, don't take a trip. Ask him. And when you get an answer you believe, then by faith say, Father, I believe this is what I'm supposed to do. I've gotten myself in enough trouble in my life. I don't care if it even works out. If it's not your will, it's not worth it. I'm shutting down. I'm stopping. You got to talk to me. I would like you to be pleased, not anybody else, including myself. It's for you, your honor, your glory. It's not my life. It's yours. It's not my money. It's yours. It's not my time. It's yours. Your will be done. But I'm praying that you'll be pleased with my life, and I will hear, well done, good and faithful servant, and not, you wicked, lazy servant.
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3: Nowhere in the Scripture does it teach that you ought to search and pursue happiness. You find happiness as you do your duty. You find happiness as you lead a disciplined life before God. You'll have periods of happiness. But God nowhere promises happiness is to be a goal in life. It's not a goal. Our goal is to obey God. Our goal is to do the will of God. Our goal is to be a disciple of the Lord Jesus Christ. And as we move along, we will pick up happiness here and there along the way. If you sense a longing for God, a desire to change and be a new person, that's God speaking to your heart. And as you respond, He will give you the ability and the power to change, because He has to do the changing. To delay makes the right decision harder, and indecision in itself is a choice. You decide tonight that you're going to wait till some other time. That's a choice. Away from God. And your heart gets harder, the Bible says. And the next time you have an opportunity to come to Christ, your heart may not be as ready as it is tonight. He can fill that cosmic void in your heart, because that void in your heart is made because you are made in the image of God. And without God, there's a void there that only God can fill. Nothing else can fill it. Marriage can't fill it. Drugs can't fill it. Sex can't fill it. Alcohol can't fill it. Friendships can't fill it. The church even can't fill it. Religion can't fill it. But the person of Jesus Christ can fill it and can give you a brand new life from tonight on, if you're willing to accept the challenge of Christ, who loved you so much that He died on the cross and rose again and is alive tonight, ready to come into your heart and into your life.
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7: So to proclaim, even non-verbally, we can't be shut up spending all our time with Christians. 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Well, instead of forming our own soccer league, we could consider joining the soccer league that already exists in the town, actually living such good lives among the pagans, as it were.
8: Welcome to the God-Centered Life with Josh Moody, Weekend Edition. 1 Peter chapter 2, verses 11 and 12. The series is called The Apostle of Hope. Josh Moody, senior pastor of College Church in Wheaton, Illinois, and I'm Todd Bastide. Part two of our session today. Last time we looked at the don't do this's, and today we're going to switch to the do this's. And Josh, it sounds like Peter's going to be encouraging us to form soccer leagues.
9: Yes, actually, it should be called football, Todd. That's the real word.
8: Okay, our signal is strong, but I don't think it's that strong.
9: he's saying, look, let's get involved. It's Jesus' principle, in the world nor of the world, and pagans. It's an old fashioned sound. It's just people outside the church, the nations around us.
8: Some have friends, a negative connotation associated with that word, but it's really just. It's people, right?
9: Those who are not yet Christians, hang out with them and live good lives among them. And that's our great tasks.
8: Well, let's get a soccer league formed here and pick your sides. Here we go. 1 Peter chapter 2. This is part 2. We'll do a quick review of our first portion of this passage and move into the new material for today. Here's Josh.
10: Well, I don't know what you think would be a good definition of a friend. How would you define a good friend? Well, the passage we have, it's 1 Peter chapter 2 and verse 11 and 12. And the definition of friend here is very much a friend seems to be one who can speak directly into your life and for that important message to be received. So Peter is telling us that holiness is necessary. And he is telling us, therefore, as his main theme, to abstain and proclaim. First, we have abstain. And we are to abstain or go away from or leave or depart from sinful desires, that is, the lusts or passions of the physical, which brings into disrepute the cause of Christ in this world, even among well-meaning, well-thinking, upright non-Christians. And Peter gives us three reasons to motivate us to abstain. They are, one, that we are beloved, special, chosen, loved. Two, we are aliens and strangers. This is not our home. Don't copy its way of life. Three, most motivating at all, perhaps at a sort of very basic level, kind of what's in it for me sense, these sinful desires, he tells us, war against your soul. They are bad for us. Therefore, quit, leave, depart, abstain. But that actually isn't all that Peter is urging us to do. After all, by itself, abstinence is purely negative, don't do that. But he isn't just saying not that. He also is urging us to, second, proclaim. And this is verse 12. So abstain and the second, proclaim. Verse 12. Live such good lives among the pagans that, though they accuse you of doing wrong, they may see your good deeds and glorify God on the day he visits us. Now, of course, as people who believe in the Bible, we rightly emphasize the importance of verbal witnessing, of actually speaking God's word, of telling someone with our lips the gospel. As people who believe in the Bible, we rightly emphasize that, and that's good and true. If I just live like a nice guy and never say I'm a Christian or explain the gospel, then they'll just think that I am a nice guy. We must speak the gospel. Nonetheless, this is where Peter's going here. Nonetheless, sometimes people like us who emphasize the message of the Bible, sometimes people like us underemphasize the importance of living it out with good deeds, as Peter here puts it. Let me illustrate why that's important. people end up coming to Trinity for all kinds of different reasons. It's one of the questions that you know, we often ask when someone's coming along, you know, how do you find out about the church? Why are you coming here? What brought you here? That sort of thing. Here's one reason why one family is here. A couple of guys in the church got lunch together at the same restaurant each week. The owner of that restaurant got to know them. The owner of that restaurant is a friend of this family in the church. The owner of that restaurant knew that this family was looking for a church. The owner of that restaurant knew these two guys went to the church in town. They seemed like the kind of people the owner of the restaurant's friends would kind of get along with. The owner of the restaurant suggested that family come to this church, and they're here. Makes you think about who's watching you when you're eating, doesn't it, really? You see, I don't think Peter has in mind the really super spiritual all-night prayer vigils and 40-day fasts, you know. I think what he has in mind is that general tenor, that savor of sweet goodness, that, when combined with some verbal witness of some kind or other, emphasizes and authenticates the message. So he says, it is so that they may glorify God on the day he visits us. So what Peter has here is a method and a product, a method and a product of non-verbal witnessing, which when combined with verbal witnessing is a means to proclaim. He is showing them that holiness is necessary. He is telling them to abstain and proclaim. The method is the first part of the verse. He writes, doesn't he? Live such good lives among the pagans that, though they accuse you of doing wrong. Now, three elements to this method here. One, live such good lives, which means their conduct and ours is to be good. In daily life, we are to live not just financially well, but morally well. Our behavior is to be characterized by what is moral, not by what is self-serving. It means little things like being kind. And it means big things like being self-sacrificial. Not cheating on your tax return, to helping the old lady in the neighborhood, to taking care of your elderly parents, to looking after the poor, to volunteering, but also putting family time ahead of career time, social obligations, sense of what's good for those around us, as loving our neighbor as ourselves, ahead of personal ambitions with school and neighborhood. Peter has in mind fairly mundane things here. Well, the Christian is certainly to be more than a good member of society, of course. The Christian is to be filled with the Spirit and bear the fruit of the Spirit, love, joy, peace, and all that, etc. But here, for proclaim, it is important they live such good lives. One. Two, they are to live such good lives not only among other Christians, but among the pagans. Now, the word for pagan means nations. And in the Old Testament, it translated the word for the nations as opposed to the Jewish people. And so here it means the non-Christian, those outside the covenant of God, those around us. So to proclaim, even non-verbally, we can't be shut up spending all our time with Christians. What does that mean? Well, instead of forming our own soccer league, we could consider joining the soccer league that already exists in the town, actually living such good lives among the pagans, as it were. And then three, a note of realism. Though they accuse you of doing wrong. It's possible, even likely, that for Peter's original hearers, persecution of a local sort was ongoing, and the persecution of a much worse sort was soon to come. But even at this stage here, Christians were misunderstood. They were thought the oddballs who had turned the world upside down in the language of the book of Acts. And some of our extra-biblical evidence for the history of the Christian movement comes from non-Christian historians describing the early Christians and their beliefs, and the Christians were clearly thought just to be strange. Later, some of them were thought to be immoral, a blight on society, though they accuse you of doing wrong. People are still liable to do the same thing. If you really believe that Jesus is the only way to God, doesn't that mean that you're going to be nasty to those who believe in other religions? That's out there as an idea, isn't it? If you really believe that the Bible is the Word of God, doesn't that mean that, well, don't wish to be rude, but that you're a little bit intellectually challenged? It's a pretty common idea out there, isn't it? And so what do we do? Well, though they accuse you of doing wrong, we need to live such good lives among the pagans, even when they might accuse us of doing wrong. And that will turn the tables. This is the method. It's a method not of retreat, but of engagement. We gather on Sundays, yes, and then we scatter the rest of the week to witness both verbally and non-verbally to the gospel of Jesus Christ.
11: 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But first, this is the God-Centered Life, the radio ministry of Pastor Josh Moody, and it's made possible entirely by the gifts of folks just like you. 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Swing by GodCenteredLife.org to make that happen. Back into 1 Peter now. Here's Josh.
10: So that's the method of proclaim, which is good conduct among those who don't believe, even if they might accuse us of doing wrong, and especially them, to show them that the reverse is really true, that actually this gospel of Jesus Christ, what we believe, is salt and light to society. It's good for our city. And so that is Christians, especially in a society like ours, where we live among many non-Christians. We need proactively, actually, to get out there and kind of engage with the culture as people of normal, good, common sense, to sort of kind of lay the groundwork for the gospel. These Bible-believing evangelical Christians do not have two heads. They are not stupid. They are not immoral. They are not crazy. Look at them. They're kind of normal. And maybe a little bit more. Maybe they forgive me when I hurt them. Maybe they love the person, even though they've got nothing in it for them. What's going on? Lays the groundwork, gets under the radar. It's a free sample of the gospel of Jesus Christ that we are called to be as salt and light. That's the method. Then for Peter, though, there's also the product of proclaim, and that's the second half of verse 12. So though they accuse you of doing wrong, that they may see your good deeds and glorify God on the day he visits us. It's an interesting phrase, isn't it? The day God visits us. What does that mean? Could be translated the day of visitation. Well, in this context, it's a common phrase throughout the Bible, and it appears in various places in the Old Testament particularly, and a few times in the New Testament. In this context, it does not mean, I think, the day of God's judgment. You see, the phrase day of visitation means something like a time of special, intense action by God. It can mean judgment, or it can mean salvation. And that's the point of what Peter is saying, that they may glorify God on the day he visits us, that they may be prepared to receive that gospel of grace. Holiness is so necessary. He is calling on the Christian to live this holy life so that those non-Christians around them will have maximum opportunity to receive God's coming to them and not be judged, but be saved. So what is this day of visitation? Well, this day of visitation is used to refer to Jesus' visitation when he was born and lived and died. So Zechariah sings of this visitation is when the rising sun will come to us from heaven, or visit us from heaven. The day of visitation, referring to Jesus. And Jesus longs that Jerusalem will recognize him. He's standing outside Jerusalem. He's longing that Jerusalem will recognize him for who he is, for who Jesus is. And he says he longs that they will recognize the time of God's coming to them, or the time of God's visit to them. Day of visitation. So all this from the Old Testament, where it's a fairly frequent phrase, comes to this moment. Jesus Christ is coming to earth. That's preeminently the day of visitation. And so what Peter is saying is that now is the opportunity. Now is the moment. Christ has come. God has visited us in Christ. And so he is motivating and calling and, yes, urging these scattered Christians throughout Asia Minor to live good lives, to be holy, to realize that holiness is necessary, in order that, as a product, the non-Christians around might see their good deeds, their such good lives, and so glorify God on this, the day of his visitation to us in Christ Jesus, for today is the day of salvation, so that they might rejoice and be glad in it. It's very important, beloved. I mean, ask yourself this. Why do most people not end up becoming Christians? Well, it's a variety of reasons, isn't there? Sure, there are intellectual reasons. Certainly there are many people who haven't heard the gospel or not heard it in a way that for some reason manages to kind of penetrate and make sense to their consciousness and for some reason or another. But what is it that non-Christians say so often about Christians, I'm afraid? Well, you know as well as I do. Hypocrites. That's what they think, isn't it? They have some evidence. Christians get divorced about as much as non-Christians. They give away about as much, or perhaps more, I don't know. They seem to have similar values for the materialism and all that sort of stuff. What's the difference? And so what do we do about that? We realize that holiness is necessary. Not the weird kind, not the guilt trip kind, the beloved kind. The beloved kind. Ask yourself this, what is our strategy for bringing the greater New Haven area to Christ? You ever think about that? I do. Maybe I'm just a pastor, you know. How could I get, you know, you'd watch the cars driving by and you think, how could I get just a tithe of those people in the church? You know, I mean, God, I'm not asking much. Just 1 in 10. I mean, come on. And what's the strategy? Maybe we should go on TV. You know, we got some photographs coming up afterwards. Perhaps there's someone who has a good face for radio who could go on TV. No? Maybe we should go on TV. Nothing wrong with it. Why not? We could blanket the whole area with posters. And there's got to be someone here who's a good designer of posters and likes fiddling around with computers and, you know, as a Mac guy, or maybe a PC guy, that could be all right too, you know. But, you know, we could do that, couldn't we? We could have a large campus revival series of meetings. You know? And what will they say? I mean, of course, these things can be used by God, I have no doubt. Have been, could be, maybe we should do those things, you know? I mean, fine, right? But what will they be looking at to check? This is the question that, if you're a non-Christian, you're here seeking the answer to, aren't you? What will they be looking at to check whether it is real? You know what they'll be looking at? You, me. Holiness is necessary. My guess is that it is little old you and me going about our daily lives, waiting at bus stops without swearing when the bus is late in the rain and snow, and keeping our good humor because we know that life is more than about being on time. It's a little old you and me eating our lunch at a restaurant and praying as we eat and paying our bill and leaving a tip that is fair. It's little old you and me and how we treat the people we work with, our employees, our employers, how we treat our children, our family, our spouses, our marriage relationships. It's little old you and me at work and in the library and doing our job, being true and real and genuine, not perfect. Nowhere here do you know that Peter never asked them to be perfect, does he? Now, beloved, you better be perfect. If you don't, I'm going to come after you, right? Never says that, does he? Not perfect. But repenting, trusting, believing, asking more of God's Holy Spirit, receiving grace, keeping on, keeping being the living, free samples of the gospel of Jesus Christ. With that true kind of holiness that is just so appealing, that you can smell a sweet fragrance when it enters the room. And that can even, if God wills, for it is all in God's hands, isn't it? All this kind of stuff. But if God wills, even win over, though they accuse you of doing wrong, even if God wills, win over the detractors. Those otherwise constantly saying, we are workers of what is bad, and we have a detrimental influence, those people who have thrown out their brain because they believe in the Bible and believe that Jesus is the only way to God. We don't want any of them. But the more we live such good lives, the more the lie of that will become apparent. Showing that that isn't true by how we care for the weakest of the weak. You've got a gold ring. Come and sit down the front. Oh, you look a little shabby. You better sit in the corner. The weakest of the weak. And those who seem very together because they've gone through the prep school system and they have to present themselves as all very wonderful and they present these perfect exterior, but they come in and we know and they know and God knows that they've hit rock bottom so hard it could crack cement. And we're there for them too. We're not snobbish or reverse snobbish either. We're filled with the love of God and so we love the people around us. In other words, we do all this as we are Christians. As we realize that holiness is necessary. And so abstain and proclaim. With words and with good deeds, without words. With a method and leading to a product. Beloved aliens and strangers, even those who would speak against us, with a method and leading to a product, that they would see our good deeds and glorify God on the day he visits us, the proclamation of the gospel of Jesus Christ.
8: That's Josh Moody, and this is the God-Centered Life. Josh, that whole concept of our living such good lives that though they accuse you of doing wrong, we're not only surviving, but thriving. Now, that sounds like a major paradigm shift from retreating as Christians into a defensive position when we're attacked. And that might be our instinctual response, really.
9: Yeah, I'm glad you put it like that, Todd, because I think it is a common response right now as people look around at the world and say, oh, it's so secular, it's so difficult to, I've just got to find a Christian group that I can be a part of and batten down the hatches. And yeah, we need fellowship, we need community, but we also need to live among our neighbors and friends and not be, as you put it, in a defensive posture. Yeah, absolutely.
8: Society has seen division and partisanship, if you will, and because of social media and other means, we're able to hang out with those that think the way we do.
9: Right.
8: And it would be a terrible thing for that to start infecting the church.
9: Yeah. I mean, one of the great challenges is people don't seem to know those who think differently from them. And we need to be Christians who know those who disagree with us and understand why they do and love them even if they do. And in that context, follow Jesus and talk to them about Jesus. And that's what Peter is encouraging us to follow, that pattern.
12: 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So that would be something to work on as well. 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
13: Father, we're so grateful for the power of your word. We're so grateful for your claim upon us. We were lost and abandoned. We were slaves. We were unloved and unwanted. We were orphans. Our bodies were just pincushions for the world, yet you have purchased us out of that. You've made us your very own. So Lord, I pray for your church, that we would not see the gates of hell as something that can stand against your church, but instead we would not be caught on our heels and put on the defensive, but recognize that your word is powerful. It is the anvil around which the hammers lay broken. Lord, the gates of hell are who is on the defensive, and the gates of hell will not stand against your church. Lord, I pray that we will be, as we're learning, how we do this in a way that is reverent and honorable and generous and kind and loving, not preachy, not in people's face, but Lord, I pray for a strength that we would recognize our confidence, our identity, our source, our value, our purpose, our treasure comes in you and from you. And I pray that our lives would be transformed to you and to the truth that every one of these people out there, even those who hate you, they are your creation bearing your image and you treasure them. And I pray we will pour out in love and compassion the truth to seek to rescue them from their own trap. And Lord, I pray you would never let us fall in the trap of confessing the sin of other people's idolatry, but our own. Help us to examine our lives and see where it is that we've bought into this for ourselves, probably. Help us never to worship ourselves and to create you in our image, but always to accept that we've been created in yours. Thank you, Father, for this church. Keep the lights on. In your son's name we ask it. Amen.
14: We Christians ought to be lights in the midst of darkness, and our lives should exemplify peace and joy in the midst of frustration, confusion, and despair.
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14: 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It is not more money. It is more revival among God's people. And we're never going to have a revival unless Christians discontinue their conformity to the world.
15: 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From the Billy Graham Evangelistic Association and The Well, the voice of life.
6: 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The Bible tells us the grass will wither and the flowers will fade, but His Word will stand forever. Take a deep dive into it with us on The Well, the voice of life.
16: I want to highlight with you again from verse 39, where the psalmist says, "Take away the disgrace I dread, for your laws are good." Do you notice that with me? Underline that in your Bibles. Take away the disgrace I dread, for your laws are good. So in our working list, going through all 22 sections, we're going to look at one point from each section. So far, we've seen 4 points. Here's number 5 on the list. It takes away disgrace.
17: 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The question is, how? And what role, if any, do we ourselves play? 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Well, the truth is, we do sometimes get disgraced. Otherwise, the Lord wouldn't need to take it away. 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
16: Psalm 119. Let me give a brief introduction, then we'll pray, just as a reminder of where we are. We're making a journey through Psalm chapter 119. It is the longest psalm in the book of Psalms. It is the longest chapter in all of the Bible. And it is a chapter in the Bible about the Bible, because Psalm 119 is all about the wonderful benefits and blessings of God's Word for those who hear it and obey it. And within this chapter are outlined many wonderful benefits and blessings that are available to us if we would simply read God's Word and do what it says. And my desire pastoring here is that we would continue to have a deep hunger for God's Word, and increasingly so, that God would give us a renewed desire to just read His Word and to apply it to our lives, because contained within Scripture are inherent blessings and benefits. If we would just do what it says, we'd read it, we would apply it to our lives, there are some wonderful benefits and blessings of God's Word. Now, Psalm 119, 176 verses that are separated into 22 sections, and each section corresponds to a letter in the Hebrew alphabet. They only have 22 letters in the Hebrew alphabet. So in the course of our study, you're actually going to learn the Hebrew alphabet too, because each section has a subtitle of that particular Hebrew letter, and then you don't see it in your English Bibles, but in a Hebrew Bible, each verse within that section begins with the letter of that section. And so we've made it through the first 4 sections in chapter 119, the sections labeled Aleph, Beit, Gimel, and Dalet. And these were the 4 points we looked at from those first 4 sections. The benefits and blessings of God's Word: number 1, it produces a blessed life. Number 2, it produces a clean life. Number 3, it shields us against slander and gossip from others. And number 4, it strengthens the weary. Now, back at point number 2, when we talked about how it produces a clean life, and even though I mentioned that, of course, the promise and the principle is true for all of us, however, the psalmist does in verse 9 single out young men, and how can young men keep their way pure? By living according to God's Word. And I kind of, you know, emphasized that principle specifically to young men, since the psalmist did, and made the illustration about, you know, a river within its banks is a wonderful thing. Outside of its banks can be a destructive thing, so we need God's Word to to keep our God-given sex drive within the bank. So I'm only saying that because I got a wonderful letter from a young man in Herman, Maine. And it's not long at all, but I just want to read it to you because it was really touching to me. Dear Pastor Gary, I just want to say thank you for bringing me closer to God through your teachings. Your recent talk about Psalm 119 and young men has inspired me to, as you put it, keep my river in its banks. He says, when I get older. We, in parentheses, me and my mom, only got to attend about 5 of your services before returning to Maine, but we watch you on mom's iPad every Sunday. I hope you can continue to lead people to Christ through words and deeds. God bless. Chance, age 11. Isn't that great? So praise God. So Chance, if you're watching, I appreciate your desire, even as a young man at the age of 11, of getting this into your heart, because it'll go a long way in your life. So God bless you for writing, and so what an inspiration to me. Let's look here together at Psalm 119. I'm going to read this section that is labeled Hey. It starts at verse 33. Now, it's the Hebrew letter is just spelled H-E. So in English, we would look at that and say it's he, but it's pronounced hey in Hebrew. And so I'm going to read verse 33 to 40, and then we'll pray. Verse 33, teach me, O Lord, to follow your decrees, then I will keep them to the end. Give me understanding, and I will keep your law and obey it with all my heart. Direct me in the path of your commands, for there I find delight. Turn my heart toward your statutes and not toward selfish gain. Turn my eyes away from worthless things. Preserve my life according to your word. Fulfill your promise to your servant so that you may be feared. Take away the disgrace I dread, for your laws are good. How I long for your precepts. Preserve my life in your righteousness. Let's pause there and pray. Father in heaven, we thank you that we can call you our Father and that we can look to you and into your word to find understanding. And as we look through Psalm 119, as we study this together, we pray that you would just work within us a deep hunger for more of your word, and that we will just have a deep desire and a longing to read your word and to apply it to our lives. And Lord, maybe selfishly so, because we know that there are many benefits and blessings to those who read it and do what it says. But I suppose it's fair for me to speak on behalf of all of us. Lord, we are needy, we are weak, we can run on empty, and living in this world can sometimes take a toll on our souls. And so it is good to know that we might read your word and do what it says and receive benefits and blessings in our lives. So stir our hearts, Lord, as we study this chapter further today. We just love you and praise you and give you all glory, honor, and thanks. It's in Jesus' name we pray. And everyone said, amen. I want to highlight with you again from verse 39, where the psalmist says, take away the disgrace I dread, for your laws are good. You notice that with me? Underline that in your Bibles. Take away the disgrace I dread, for your laws are good. So in our working list, going through all 22 sections, we're going to look at one point from each section. So far, we've seen 4 points. Here's number 5 on the list. It takes away disgrace. It takes away disgrace. Now, if you have a New King James or an ESV, it doesn't use the word disgrace. It uses the word reproach. The Hebrew word is herpa, and herpa can translate reproach, disgrace, or shame. Reproach, disgrace, or shame. The psalmist is saying, when I read your word, it has this wonderful work about it that it removes disgrace and shame from my life. Disgrace and shame are horrible things to live with. We all experience some degree of disgrace and shame, and the reason is because those are natural byproducts of sin. When we sin, there will be a sense of shame. There will be a sense of disgrace, even if you don't know the Lord. You know, because we're all made in the image and likeness of God, and there is that God consciousness that is placed within every human being that even if we don't know Him in a personal way, We still understand when we violate things that are right and do things that are wrong, a conscience kicks in, and so we feel some amount of shame or disgrace or guilt. That's actually not necessarily a bad thing. If you feel some shame when you do something that is wrong, that actually shows that your conscience is working properly. It is when someone does something that is wrong and they feel no shame about it, they feel no guilt, they feel no remorse, it's what psychologists call a sociopath. The Bible refers to that person as one with a seared conscience.

0: Lord, the psalmist understands when we know the Lord and we ask him to forgive us and he forgives us of our sin, then we read his word and it begins to wash over us to remind us that the shame and disgrace attached to sin has been lifted. And without understanding God and allowing the word to wash over our hearts and minds, the average person on the street just walks around constantly with shame and guilt. They don't know what to do with it. What do people in the world today do with all their shame and guilt and disgrace? I'll tell you what they do. They often over-medicate themselves. They turn to addictions. They try to do a lot of things to escape the shame and disgrace. But the beautiful thing about knowing the Lord is that we're all sinners, and when we come to him and say, Lord, I've sinned against you, forgive me, that he is faithful and just to forgive us of our sins and to cleanse us from all unrighteousness. But see, the problem is, however, that once we even ask God to forgive us of our sins, we can still continue to torment ourselves with the shame of it. And you know what makes it worse is when other people do that for us, right? We shouldn't be doing that. But sometimes people just like to pile on and like to remind us of our past. And it's a wonderful thing to know that the Lord never brings up the past.
1: 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Now don't go away. 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We've all been in it. But if we know Jesus, there's always a way out of it. Now with the rest of today's Cornerstone Connection message, here once again is Pastor Gary Hamrick.
0: He never brings up the past. Once we give that to him, he removes our transgressions as far as the east is from the west, and your sins I remember no more, is what the Bible says. And so we need to not only ask God for forgiveness, but then we need to stay in God's word to wash over the shame and disgrace, to remind us that, okay, we're free from all of that. But again, the world, without knowing that, is walking around under a blanket of constant shame and guilt. Amy Winehouse, who was in her day a very well-known singer, she died actually at the age of 27. And Amy Winehouse, by her own admission, dealt extensively with drug and alcohol addiction. You know, she wrote that song Rehab, and I think it was born out of her own personal life experience. She was in and out of rehab for the majority of her adult life. And finally, she succumbed to alcohol poisoning at the age of 27. And Amy Winehouse once said this, quote, "I really thought I was on the way out," meaning I thought I was dying during one of her addictive experiences. She said, "I really thought I was on the way out. My husband Blake saved my life. Often I don't know what I do. Then the next day the memory returns, and then I am engulfed in shame," end quote. So even when people don't have a relationship with God, and even though they may not understand sin and shame that is attached to sin, they know what shame is. They may not necessarily be able to identify why they feel that way, because if they don't know God and don't understand sin and forgiveness and shame that is attached to sin, they may not be able to put all the pieces together. But they know when they're experiencing shame. They know when they feel the guilt. They know when they feel the disgrace. And yet, without Christ, there is no real remedy for the feelings of shame and disgrace. And what the psalmist knows is that when you go to God, he will forgive your sins, and that if you stay in God's word, he will continue to wash over your heart and your mind to remove from your mind those continual tormenting thoughts of shame and disgrace. Because God has rolled that away as far as he's concerned with us.

0: as well. Isaiah 25:8, for example. The sovereign Lord will wipe away the tears from all faces. He will remove the disgrace of his people from all the earth. In Romans 8:1, there is therefore now no condemnation to them that are in Christ Jesus. You see, the word reminds us of God's grace, and that no matter how deeply we have sunk into sin, grace goes deeper still. And that God is a gracious and loving and forgiving Father who forgives sins and removes disgrace and shame. This is what the psalmist realizes. This is why he says, I need to stay in the Word. Isaiah 43:25, God says, I, even I, am he who blots out your transgressions for my own sake and remembers your sins no more. You all remember, if you've studied the Bible to any degree, that the Israelites spent 400 years of slavery in Egypt. And when they finally came out of slavery, the miraculous providential hand of God moving the heart of Pharaoh, raising up Moses leading the people out. During their wilderness wanderings for 40 years, they shouldn't have been wandering for 40 years. It was a journey of 13 days that ended up taking 40 years. But they ended up wandering through the Sinai Peninsula between Egypt and Israel because of rebellion and sin against God. Finally, Joshua assumes the mantle of leadership after Moses, and Joshua leads the people of Israel into the promised land. God parts the Jordan River. They cross the Jordan River going from east to west into the promised land of Israel. And the first thing that God says to the Israelites to do, after they set up the memorial stones in the middle of the Jordan River so they would never forget what God did, first thing God says to Joshua is, I want you to circumcise the men. Because for 40 years during the wilderness wanderings, an entire generation had died, the ones that were rebellious against God, and there was another generation that grew up in the wilderness, and they were the ones who would go into the promised land. But during the 40 years of the wilderness wanderings, the men had not been circumcised, which was part of the Abrahamic covenant with God. And so God says to Joshua, I want you to circumcise all the men. And they were circumcised to renew the covenant with God. Why? To remind them that you are a people who belong to God. Now, why was this significant? Because you see, for 400 years, all the Israelites knew was being a slave. That was their identity. And God says, no more. And in Joshua 5:9, after the men were circumcised, God says in Joshua 5:9, today I have rolled away the reproach of Egypt, and this place shall be called Gilgal. And Gilgal in Hebrew means to roll away. God says, I have rolled away the reproach of Egypt, the reproach, the disgrace, the shame. Your identity is no longer to be seen as slaves. You are a people belonging to God. And God is still in the business of rolling away shame and disgrace from our lives. He is the one who is still taking us right where we are and saying, no more shame, no more disgrace. You are a people who belong to me. You are a blood-bought people. I want your identity now to be in me. This is why Peter would say in 1 Peter chapter 2, verse 6, see, I lay a stone in Zion, a chosen and precious cornerstone, referring to Jesus, and the one who trusts in him will never be put to shame. God does not shame us. God rolls away the shame. And the psalmist is saying here, when I stay in God's word, it takes away the disgrace and shame of my heart. Praise his name. The next thing that we see here in the next section, if you look at the next section, starting in verse 41, it is the Hebrew letter Vav. Now, I know there are W's are used there, W-A-W, but it's really pronounced like it's V-A-V, Vav. And he writes this in verse 41, may your unfailing love come to me, O Lord, your salvation according to your promise. Then I will answer the one who taunts me, for I trust in your word. Do not snatch the word of truth from my mouth, for I have put my hope in your laws. I will always obey your law forever and ever. I walk about in freedom, for I have sought out your precepts. I will speak of your statutes before kings and will not be put to shame. For I delight in your commands because I love them. I lift up my hands to your commands, which I love, and I meditate on all your decrees. So I want to highlight verse 45. If you'll notice verse 45, I will walk in freedom, for I have sought out your precepts. Number 6 on our list, it produces freedom. The Word of God and getting it into our heart and understanding what He says actually produces freedom in our lives. There is freedom for the person who conducts himself or herself according to the Word of God. Now, how is it that laws, generally, and God's law particularly, actually brings freedom into our lives? Why would the psalmist say this? Because human nature instinctively is to think of rules and laws as restrictive. You know, for the most part, people aren't really jazzed up about rules, because rules seem restrictive and like, oh, what do I have to do now? What's the list of rules? And so I think sometimes when people approach the Bible and people's perception of Christianity, who are not Christians, is generally along the lines of, you know, you people live a very, you know, tight life. You know, you're really wrapped tight because you have a bunch of rules you have to live by, and, you know, that might be good for you, but I would prefer a more free life than that. So here's the real issue. How is it that the Bible produces freedom for us? First of all, it depends on your definition of freedom. We got to get the definition, or else this isn't going to make sense to us. If your definition of freedom is that you get to do whatever you want, whenever you want, however you want, well then no, God's word is not going to be freeing to you. Because there are some things that God says do not do. So if you think freedom is doing whatever you want, whenever you want, however you want, then God's word is not going to be freeing to you. Because there's stuff that God says don't do. But at the same time, friends, listen, if your definition of freedom is that you get to do whatever you want, whenever you want, however you want, you are not living in a real world. There's no world in our realm of reality where anybody gets to do whatever you want, whenever you want, however you want. Because everybody is accountable to somebody.
1: In Christ, freedom is not permission to live as you please, but the power to live as you ought, which sets you free from sin's power, from sin's penalty, and one day from sin's very presence. Well, with Father's Day coming up this weekend, Pastor Gary wanted to share a message with you. Have a listen.
2: Hey, everybody. This is Gary Hamrick from Cornerstone Connection, wishing all of you dads out there a happy Father's Day. And a reminder to everyone who is missing a father this year. Psalm 68, verse 5 tells us that God is a father to the fatherless, so we can always turn to Him as our Heavenly Father. Happy Father's Day, everybody, and God bless you.
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0: 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I'm Bill Bumpus, so glad to be along with you. And the Bible says the heavens declare the glory of God. The skies proclaim the work of His hands. We're going to discover more about God and His plans. Coming up, we've got more great Bible teaching on the way. So keep it here on The Well. But first, I hope this is an encouragement to you. Listen.
1: Like Moses, Jesus was a Jew. Like Moses, Jesus was born during a time when Israel was oppressed. Like Moses, when Jesus was born, a local leader tried to kill all the Hebrew boys. In Moses' case, it was Pharaoh. In Jesus' case, it was Herod. Like Moses, Jesus chose to leave his royal family to identify with his people. Like Moses, Jesus spent time in the wilderness before his ministry began. For Moses, it was 40 years. For Jesus, it was 40 days. Like Moses, Jesus delivered his people from great danger. When Israel stood between a gigantic body of water and an angry Egyptian army behind them that threatened to destroy them, Moses stretched out his hands and made a safe passage through the Red Sea. When we were pinned between the sea of our sin and the wrath of God that was coming to destroy us, Jesus stretched out his hands and made a safe passage through the waters of God's judgment. Like Moses, Jesus gave a law. Except Moses gave his law from Mount Sinai with the warning, if you do this consistently, you'll live, but if you disobey it, you'll die. Jesus' law, by contrast, was given from a mountain. It was called the Sermon on the Mount. But he told his people, you can never keep this law, so I'll keep it for you, and then I'll suffer the penalty for you breaking it, and then I'll give you the power to keep it by keeping it in you. Moses told them to sacrifice a lamb at Passover and put the blood on the doorposts of their home so that the death angel would pass over their home. Jesus sacrificed himself and put his blood on the doorposts of our heart so that the wrath of God would pass over us. Moses had them bring a lamb each year as a substitutionary sacrifice to atone for their sin. Jesus gave himself as that substitutionary lamb whose blood once and for all satisfied the penalty against our sin. Jesus was the scapegoat sent into the wilderness, bearing our guilt on his head. He was the bronze serpent lifted up so we could be healed, the rock struck by the anger of God so that we could drink of the water of life, the manna that dropped from heaven so that we could be filled with the bread of life. Everything that Moses gave in shadow, Jesus fulfilled in substance. And unlike Moses, Jesus' blood actually cleanses us so that we can be safe again in God's presence. Moses left the curtain in place. Jesus tore it in two. Every religion leaves the curtain in place. No religion has yet figured out how to tear the curtain between us and God. Most importantly, unlike Moses, this new prophet never grows weary with us, and he never falters in obedience. He lived without sin. There was no guile or deceit that was ever found in his mouth. Jesus did not get mad and strike the rock in frustration like Moses did. In love, he took the stroke of justice so that we could escape it. Jesus is the truer and better Moses. He's going the came. He was like Moses, but he was better than Moses. And he gives us what Moses could never give us, what no law could ever give us.
2: 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Remember, O Lord, your great mercy and love, for they are from old. Remember not the sins of my youth and my rebellious ways. 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
5: Vince Lombardi of the Green Bay Packers famously said, "Fatigue makes cowards out of us all." And I would add to that, it makes doubters out of us all also, because you don't have the resolve to fight the questions that life brings, and therefore become susceptible to doubts.

0: It's not uncommon for doubt to flood our hearts when we're facing loss or pain. In times of crisis, we may ask, why did God let this happen? And today, on Know the Truth, Philip DeCourcy explains that it's likely how the Apostle Thomas felt when he saw the Messiah beaten and crucified. All his hopes seemed to be buried with Jesus. But the third day changed everything and turned this doubter into a devoted disciple. To catch up on Philip's previous messages, visit ktt.org. Now let's get started.
1: Well, let's take our Bibles and turn to John chapter 20. We're in a series of studies entitled All the King's Men. We've been looking at the 12 disciples, the 12 apostles of the Lord Jesus Christ. And we started to look at Thomas, doubting Thomas, someone who was skeptical concerning the resurrection of the Lord Jesus. And we started to look at this character. We called the message, I Have My Doubts. We have often portrayed him as doubting Thomas. We saw in our last study together, that's a little unfair because regarding the resurrection, all the disciples doubted at first. If anything, you could call him Thomas the Great Confessor because he declares unequivocally his belief in the deity of Jesus Christ here in John 20. We did remind ourselves that we mustn't allow one moment in a man's life, a particular season in a man's life, to color all that we think about him. That's not fair. So we started to look at him and we tried to understand what brought him to this place of unbelief and skepticism, and temporary agnosticism. Certainly his temperament may have played into that. The stress and the appalling events of the weekend certainly played into that. Maybe even a little bit, a tinge of resentment played into that and disappointment that he wasn't there when Jesus first appeared in an overreaction and an expression of pride, said, I'm not going to believe unless I get what you get to see what you saw. And that triggered in my own mind, what are some of the things that contribute to our own fears and doubts and apprehensions? Doubts are often fostered and fathered by a profound sense of disappointment with God or questions about his goodness in the midst of suffering. Just read the book of Job. Job has the rug pulled out from under his feet. He loses his health, he loses his wealth, he loses his family, and he loses his way for a time. Curses the day he's born. Wonders where God is in the midst of this. Has he passed by and I didn't see him? Where is he? What he's up to? And in the midst of all of those emotions, you get these flashes of trust. Though he slay me, yet will I trust him. Kind of comes back to the bedrock of this faith in a sovereign God. He knows the way I take, and when I'm come forth, I'm going to be like gold. But it's so easy in those deep existential crisis times, it's so easy for our faith in God to be shaken. You end up feeling sorry for yourself. You end up feeling angry towards God. Why me? Why not? I thought you were good. How does this square with the doctrine of God's love? Bitterness and bewilderment corrode our faith in God. You see it also in Psalm 73, verses 2-3. Asaph says, you know, my feet had almost slipped when I saw the prosperity of the wicked. Almost lost my grip on God. My feet almost slipped. The legs of my belief and God almost collapsed under me. How can a just God allow such injustice? How can the bad man be allowed to win and roll over the good man? What's the point of keeping the law? What's the point of being righteous? What's the point of sacrificing if the wicked prosper? This is emotional doubt. Sometimes we forget at times like that the redeeming value of suffering. Just as in the case of Joseph, what you meant for evil, God meant for good. God is up to something in our sorrows. Let's not waste them. Here's another factor, the fatigue factor. the fatigue factor. Vince Lombardi of the Green Bay Packers famously said, "Fatigue makes cowards out of us all." It's a great statement. He's dead right. And I would add to that, it makes doubters out of us all also. A tired mind is more susceptible to intellectual doubts. A weary soul is more susceptible to emotional doubts. When you're extra tired, be extra careful, because you don't have the resolve to fight the questions that life brings. Your mind isn't sharp. And when it's not sharp and it's not robust and it's not clear, it doesn't go to the promises of God quickly. It doesn't think theologically quickly and therefore becomes susceptible to doubts. I was floored in reading a sermon this week by D.A. Carson, one of the great New Testament scholars here in the United States, thoroughgoing evangelical. I sat under his ministry at Trinity Evangelical School in Chicago. In a sermon on Doubting Thomas, he gives six causes for doubt. His fifth one was sleep deprivation. I mean, here's a great theological mind. And yet he's admitting that sometimes we doubt because we burn the candle at both ends. Sooner or later, we indulge in more and more until we're led to a place of cynicism. He says this, quote, "Sometimes the godliest thing you can do in the universe is get a good night's sleep. Not pray all night, but sleep all night." I'm certainly not denying that there may be a place for praying all night. I'm merely insisting that in the normal course of things, spiritual discipline obligates you to get the sleep your body needs. Example, Elijah, down in the dumps, under the juniper tree, questioning God, questioning life. I'm no better than my fathers. It's time to close the book. I think my life's over. And God puts him to sleep. Read about it in 1 Kings 19. Gives him some food and he puts him to sleep. Wakes up, a little bit more dialogue, some more food, some more sleep. Two nights, bed and breakfast. At heaven's expense. Not a Bible study, not a counseling session with the pastor, just a couple of good nights' sleep, so that when the counseling came, when God manifested himself to Elijah in the cleft of the rock, he was ready to receive it physically, emotionally, and mentally. There can be a disobedience factor. A disobedience factor. Sin clouds our senses and God's presence and work within us. When you and I willfully sin, when you and I don't repent of that sin we're conscious of, where we know that we went out of bounds on a thing in our mind, lusting, coveting, in our actions, when that happens, here's what happens. According to Ephesians 4, verse 30, we grieve the Holy Spirit. Seems to infer the Holy Spirit has emotions. We grieve him. Can I say he gets ticked off? He's at odds with us. You did that? Can't believe you did that. That hurts me. That grieves me. Now, if that's what's going on, seems to be the inference of what goes on. That's what happens when you and I sin. I don't think you and I are going to enjoy his power. You and I are going to sense his intimacy when that's going on, any more than on the human level of relationships. When we hurt another, we know there's a distance. We know there's a vacuum. We know there's a cavity in the relationship. In fact, 1 Thessalonians 5 verse 19 backs that up and says, when we do stuff like despise prophesying and preaching, when we go out of bounds, we quench the Spirit. That's even more dramatic. It's like a fire that's dampened down with water. We dampen, we quench, the work of the Holy Spirit within. So, when you and I sin, when you and I disobey, when you and I are out of the will of God, when you and I are at a place where we're out of bounds in relation to his will, thankfully, God won't leave us. He'll never leave us or forsake us, amen? But I tell you what will leave us, a sense of intimacy, a sense of oneness with God, that calm and heavenly freeing. That's what will leave us. Because we cannot be one with God and be one with sin at the same time. And into that context, doubt comes and can be fostered and fathered. In fact, this whole thought came to me a while ago. I was playing around the golf, and I'd never noticed this before, but there was a mechanism on the golf cart. I think that day we weren't allowed on the fairways. And there was certainly always, as with every golf course, some out of bounds. And if you took that golf cart onto the fairway, or you took the golf cart out of bounds, it lost power. I couldn't believe it. I'm like, you know, belting the thing. And it's just going along at about 3 miles an hour. But as you turned back onto the path of righteousness, the power came back. It's a built-in mechanism. Sometimes it used to be on the GPS, would come up, you know, get back on the path, that you're not allowed here, you know. This cart will explode in 3 minutes if you don't, you know, whatever the old way was. But I remember as soon as that happened, you know, that immediately, that analogy came to me, wow, that's what happens when I go out of bounds with God. I lose power. Just trundling along, defeated as a Christian. Not knowing that intimacy, that oneness with God, and doubts and discouragement get wedged into that kind of situation. The emotional factor. This takes us slightly back to the text, which we looked at as we kind of try to understand the reaction of Thomas and what led to his temporary skepticism. And certainly there was a great emphasis on the physical, that which was felt and experienced. I'm not going to believe until I can put my finger into the nail prints in his hands or put my hand into his side. I'm not going to believe until I touch it and feel it and experience it and smell it, so to speak. He's working on all five senses. His faith at that moment is held ransom to emotions. He's not willing to believe the testimony of the other apostles, the object word of other apostles. No, my faith is contingent upon an emotional and a physical experience, and that is dangerous. That's dangerous. Thomas wanted to see, and Thomas wanted to touch. An overemphasis on the physical opens the door to doubt. And Thomas proves that, you know? The Christian that's high as a kite one day because they had some buzz at the worship service or something tickled their fancy that make them feel good about their walk with God. But then they meet somebody at work the next day who just sucks the life out of them. And they're up and down like a yo-yo, up like a rocket, down like a rock. Because they're emotionally based. Their joy isn't in the everlasting love of God and the objective truth of His Word and redemptive history. It's on how they're feeling and how they're thinking. That's why the hymn writer, remember that line in the old hymn, "Judge not the Lord by feeble sense"? That's a good word. Our senses are very feeble. Our emotions are very weak. That's why we're told to walk by faith and not by sight. 2 Corinthians 5, verse 7. That's why we're told in Proverbs 3, verse 4 to 5, lean not on your own understanding, but in all your ways acknowledge Him. Feelings and faith are two different things. Feelings fade. Faith abides. In fact, you read about that in 1 Corinthians 13. Hope and faith abides alongside love, and the greatest of these is love. Faith abides. That is faith. That is a belief in the promise of God and a belief that God will do what He says He will do, and you live according to that reality. Listen to these words by C.S. Lewis. Screwtape Letters. It's an imaginative dialogue between a senior demon and a junior demon. One's a journeyman, the other one's an apprentice. And the journeyman demon says to the apprentice demon, the best way to make these Christians atheists is to get them thinking not about God, but about their own states of mind about God. As a result, they will be so preoccupied by their own feelings and doubts, they will stop turning to Him. Get them off thinking about God. Get them to thinking about their thinking about God. Get them preoccupied with their feelings, and we've got them. Look, I don't want a religion that's on feeling. I want to have an emotional, visceral response to what God's doing in my life. I want His Spirit, capital S, to move on my spirit, small s. I want to feel, I want to know, I want to experience. But the bedrock of all of that is faith, proper thinking about God, a mind that knows something to be true, a heart that believes it, acts on the basis of it, and I think the feelings come on the heels of that kind of reaction. Here's the last thought, what I'm calling the laziness factor. Now, remember what we're doing. I'm just being very pastoral and very practical. Some things played into this collapse of faith on Thomas's part, and we identified some of those historically and emotionally and temperamentally. But as I've wrestled with doubts myself, as I've counseled my daughters as they grow in their faith, as I've pastored several congregations, these are the kind of factors I find play into doubts. And laziness is one of them. What does Peter say in 2 Peter 1 verse 10? He says, give all diligence and add to your faith. And it goes to give on a list of things we need to add to our faith. In 2 Thessalonians 1 verse 3, Paul says of the Thessalonians, their faith grows exceedingly. There are degrees of faith, and our faith should be growing. We should be adding to our faith. Our faith should be getting stronger. How do you subtract doubts? Add to your faith. And that comes through diligence. Give all diligence to add to your faith. That means you've got to work on your faith. And that means you're going to have to spill some holy sweat in the pursuit of those things that build you up in your faith and keep you in the love of God. Prayer, fellowship, journaling, Bible reading, sacrificial service. You need to exercise yourself unto godliness. 1 Timothy 4, verse 8. You see, lazy Christians often doubt. For the most part, the people who doubt more than others within the church are those who are very shallow in their faith. And they're lazy, by and large. Because when you get into the discussion, they haven't been diligent in pursuing the means of grace, Christian fellowship, prayer, study of the Word, serving God. The lazy Christian is the Christian who doesn't set priorities, all right? And one of those priorities is to make it your first business of the day to make your soul happy in God. To borrow the words of George Mueller, he said, the first business of the day is to make your soul happy in God. Is that your priority? Or do you get up and that's at the back of your mind, hey, you know what? I'm going to read my Bible today. I'm going to pray. But that's not your priority. And before you know it, ladies, you're halfway into the day and the house chores and the kids. Guys, you're halfway into your day at work. By this stage, you're almost exhausted. You're frazzled and the day's going to run away on you. Lazy Christians are Christians who don't set priorities. And finally, lazy Christians are often those who run on their feelings or on their emotions. Oh, you know what? I don't feel like reading my Bible today. I don't feel like praying today. I don't feel like going to church this morning. I don't want to get dressed. I'm not feeling like it. That's the lazy Christian. And that's going to leave them open to doubt. Because if you're going to subtract from your doubts, you're going to have to add to your faith. And you're going to add to your faith. That's going to take diligence, work, priorities. That's why Jerry West, the basketball star, said, You can't get much done in life if you only work on the days when you feel good. And that's very, very true of life in general and the Christian life in particular. Look, let's turn those on their head. They're all kind of negative. These are the things that can create doubt. These are the things that foster it and father it. Seven things. And I turn them on their head. If you're dealing with doubt, if you want to ward it off, if you want to build some protection against it, know yourself, your temperament, and the sins that so easily beset you. Know yourself. Feel free not to have an opinion regarding God's providence in your life. Where you cannot trace His hand, trust His heart. Number three, have a theology of suffering, because we will all suffer. But what does the Bible say about it? And what does the Bible say about what God does in it and through it? Pursue physical fitness and wellness. Come to church, but also go to your doctor. Make sure you're sleeping well. Make sure you're at a good place physically, because when we're sick and we're tired and we're ill, we're very susceptible to doubts. Repent of known sin so that you don't experience a power cut. Think more than you feel. And make sure that you are diligently adding to your faith by the means of grace. Father, we thank you for our time in the Word. We thank you as we work our way through this gallery where we see hanging before us all the portraits of these apostles, the early followers of the Lord Jesus. We're amazed that when we come to the portrait of a Thomas or a Peter, the portrait itself becomes a mirror. And we see ourselves. We see ourselves in Thomas's doubts. And we realize at times we lack confidence in God. And we wonder about His goodness. We hold back on our faith. And we demand things of God that God hasn't promised to give. We run on feelings. We don't have a theology of suffering. We're tired and exhausted. And we leave ourselves open to the enemy, who's an accuser and a liar. Lord, we thank you for the story of Thomas. We can be very much like him. Help us to reflect on what we have learned today from your Word concerning the causes of doubt and the cures for those causes. In Jesus' name, amen.
0: 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Again, that's CONNECT to 89321. I'm Wayne Shepherd, inviting you to join us again next time for more bold and clear Bible teaching from Pastor Philip DeCourcy, right here on Know the Truth. Today's program was produced and sponsored by Know the Truth Incorporated. Jesus said, "You shall know the truth, and the truth shall make you free."

0: I'm so glad you're spending part of your weekend listening to The Well, the voice of life. I'm Bill Bumpus. Have got a great story for you, so stick around, and then we'll have more great Bible teaching right here on The Well. But here's a prayer for you today as you continue to dive deep into God's Word from Paul in the book of Philippians. And this is my prayer, that your love may abound more and more in knowledge and depth of insight, so that you may be able to discern what is best and may be pure and blameless until the day of Christ, filled with the fruit of righteousness that comes through Jesus Christ to the glory and praise of God.
1: You know, I'm the leader of a global prayer movement. We're in over 100 nations. We've been praying nonstop 22 years. When we first started, when the thing started exploding all over the world, I think we felt like we'd found the big red switch. Like, if everyone would just pray the way we were praying, then Jesus would be back by breakfast time on Thursday. And then what happened was my wife got really sick, and I watched her slip into an epileptic fit. Our second child was 7 weeks old. I cried out to God for it to stop, and it didn't work. They took her in the hospital and found she had a massive brain tumor, the size of an orange. Suddenly, I went from thinking my prayers could save the world to wondering if my prayers could save my own wife. And I went into a very, very dark time. Now, I have to tell you, my wife's still alive, but she still, all these years later, still has had a chronic illness now, epilepsy for decades. But they got the tumor out, so we're really fortunate. Many people have a much harder time than us. And what I've noticed is this: the Bible is more honest about God's silence than the church is. We all have to pretend that it's all wonderful and we're fine and we've got God on speed dial the whole time, and it just ain't like that. We always want God to airlift us out of our problems. We pray for miracles, right? Like, I'm a celebrity, get me out of here. But more often what happens is God parachutes in and joins us in the midst of the problem. It's the presence of God in the cancer ward, you know, at the funeral, in the breakup of the relationship. And so I definitely, at times, undeniably experience the presence of God and the voice of God in the midst of some very, very dark times. But it's normal to go through seasons, the dark night of the soul, where God doesn't speak in the same way as he was before. And that's not a sign of his absence, it's a sign of his presence in another way.
2: As we reflect on America's 250th birthday, it's important to remember the role that God has played in the forming of our country and throughout our history. The question now is, how should we respond as our country turns 250? Billy Graham.
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2: That last step is a critical one, and we're here to help. 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From the Billy Graham Evangelistic Association and The Well, the voice of life.
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5: 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Let the children see you turn to the Lord in times of difficulty and crisis. 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Model it for them. Show them how it's done.

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1: We can proclaim, do as I say, not as I do, all day long. But we have to go the way in order to show the way. Today on A New Beginning, Pastor Greg Laurie brings good encouragement for dads. Pastor Greg brings some deeply personal insights today from his own life, growing up without a dad for the most part, but learning how to draw from Scripture and from other positive role models around him.
2: The title of my message is How to Be a Father When You Are Fatherless. And my text is Ephesians chapter 6, verse 1. Children, obey your parents in the Lord, for this is right. Honor your father and mother, which is the first commandment with promise, that it may be well with you, that you may live long on the earth. And you fathers, do not provoke your children to wrath, but bring them up or train them in the admonition of the Lord. This phrase train is interesting. It can be translated two ways. And each way gives you an insight into what it means to train a child. One way means to break a horse. To break a horse. So that means that you have to have discipline in the home. You have to have rules in the home. You have to have absolutes in the home. And there are rules. You say, this is my house, and these are the rules of the house. And this is what you need to do as my son or as my daughter. But another way the word train up can be translated is create a thirst in. So it's like breaking a horse, absolutes, rules, that's important. But it also means to create a thirst in. So it's not just rules, because if you have a home that's just rules and just absolutes, that's too far one way perhaps. But the other is create a thirst in. Have you ever noticed that if you go out to eat with some people, that if you don't order any food, when their food arrives, it really makes you hungry all of a sudden? And you say, could I have just one fry? Sure, have as many as you want. And you eat that fry, and it's the greatest thing you've ever eaten in your life. Why is stolen food better than food you order? My wife, when she's preparing a meal, will chop everything up in little portions. She's got the carrots here, and the celery here, and the whatever else there. And I go and I eat it. Don't eat that. Those are portions. And she turns away, and I eat another one. Because stolen food is better. Okay, but anyway, when someone's enjoying their meal, it makes you want to have a meal. And I think when you model for your children what it is to walk with Jesus, they too will want to walk with Jesus. So show them how it's done. Let your children get up in the morning and see mom and dad with their Bibles open, starting the day off with Scripture. Let the children see you turn to the Lord in times of difficulty and crisis. Let the children see you give regularly of your finances, showing how important it is to be invested in your church and in the work of the kingdom of God. Let your children see you be faithful to your wife and your husband for a lifetime and keep that marriage together and keep it strong. Set the pace, model it for them, create a thirst in them for God. That's what we're all called to do. In Deuteronomy, we're given directions from Moses as to how to father. And I love this. It's so clear. Deuteronomy 6:5, you must love the Lord your God with all your heart, your soul, and your strength. Commit yourselves wholeheartedly to these commands I'm giving you today. So first he says to dad, you know, you need to walk with God. You need to keep these commandments. And then he says this, repeat these again and again to your children. Talk about them when you're at home, when you're on the road, when you're going to bed, when you're getting up. Start reading the Bible and imprinting your children early. Teach them the word of God from their youth. Did you know that by age 5, a child's brain is already 90% developed? So even before they can fully comprehend what you're telling them, read them stories from the Bible. Start getting those thoughts and those truths imprinted into their little minds. That's why Moses says, repeat these things again and again to your children. Don't wait until they're preteens or teenagers. Start early. That's when you lay the foundation. Talk about the Lord in the car. Talk about the Lord at bedtime. Talk about the Lord at breakfast. Did you know most children begin to question their faith between the ages of 11 and 14? Discuss those things with your kids. Help them understand why you believe what you believe before the storm hits. And the storm will hit in every person's life where they have to make these truths their own. I've said a little bit about rules and having absolutes, and that is important. But in some Christian homes, they're overly legalistic. Too many rules, too many boundaries, boundaries that aren't necessary. Now, I heard my son Jonathan say this from this pulpit not too long ago, and I wasn't quite sure how to react. I thought, wait, was that good what I did? Here's what he said. You may remember. He said, you know, my friends came from Christian homes, and they couldn't listen to secular music, and they couldn't watch cartoons on television. All they could watch was VeggieTales. And he says, however, in our home, it was different. My dad would drive me to school, and we'd listen to the Beatles and Jimi Hendrix, and then my dad would sit down and watch The Simpsons with me. And I'm thinking, oh boy, is that good? Was that good? What have I done to warp this child? But let me explain what I was trying to do. And I'm not advocating for either any of those things. But I'm simply saying this. I was trying to enter his world. And I would watch a cartoon with him. And then I would explain, now, we don't agree with that. And here's why. Or that was kind of funny. Or that wasn't good at all, right? So I would kind of work through those things with him. I'd play video games with him. I'd skateboard with him when I still could skateboard. I did things with them. I took them with me everywhere, and I tried to integrate my faith into their lives as well. And that is something we all should seek to do, because we want to be a reflection of our Father in heaven.
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3: Well, glad you're along for Pastor Greg's message today called How to Be a Father When You Are Fatherless. Let's continue.
2: Godly fathers don't need to be biological. Godly fathers don't need to be biological. So I never knew my biological father, but among the men my mother married, she made one good choice. A man named Oscar Laurie, an attorney from New Jersey. He didn't hang out in bars. He didn't drink. He didn't smoke. I don't know what my mother saw in him. He was an academic. He was a moral man. He was a hardworking man. And he not only became my father, but he adopted me and gave me his name. And so he was my dad, and I still think of him as my dad today. But one day, getting out of school, the car was loaded up with all of our luggage, and we're living in New Jersey at the time, and I said to my mom, well, what's going on? She says, we're leaving. I said, where are we going? She said, to Hawaii. Well, I'd never been to Hawaii. I was very excited. Oh, great. Where's Dad? He's not coming. I didn't see him for the rest of my childhood. So now fast forward. I hear the gospel at age 17, I come to Christ, and I start thinking about Oscar Laurie. Is he alive still? I would love to see him again. So it turns out I was gonna be speaking in New York at Central Park, and I thought maybe he lives in New Jersey. So there was a girl that went to our church and worked for the Bar Association, because he was an attorney. This is before Google. And so I said, see if there's an Oscar Laurie that you can find. She found him quickly, and he was practicing law in Red Bank, New Jersey. So I called his law office, and the secretary answered, and I said, hello, is Oscar Laurie there? She said, no, he's out to lunch right now. Can I ask

Made an incredible Italian meal. My wife was there and my son Christopher was there. And so Barbara says, Greg, tell us how you became a Christian and then you became a preacher. I'm so interested to know. So I began to tell my story, and my dad sitting opposite of me at the end of the table, and he just had his hands up to his face kind of like this. And he didn't react. And I felt like I was in a court of law and he was the judge. And I wasn't doing that well. He didn't react at all. Then after it was done, we got ready to go to bed, and my dad said to me, Greg, I need to walk. One thing I forgot to tell you is he had a heart attack and blacked out behind his steering wheel and drove into a telephone pole and almost died. So now he's on medication because of his heart problems. He needs to walk every morning. So he says, would you walk with me tomorrow morning? I said, okay. And so he knocks on my door at 6 o'clock in the morning, New Jersey time, 3 o'clock California time. I come stumbling out of my bed and we start walking in the park and there's that brisk East Coast air and I'm still waking up. And he says, Greg, I listened very carefully to what you said last night. And I said, okay, good. He says, and I would like to accept Jesus Christ into my life right now. So I said, well, you know, let me go over it one more time. I want to make sure you understand. I went over it again. He goes, I understand. What do I need to do? I said, well, Dad, you pray. That you do it through prayer. And he drops to his knees. We're in a park. He drops to his knees. Well, I wasn't going to get on my knees, but since he was on his, I got down on my knees and we prayed. And he prayed to ask Christ to come into his life. And then he said, pray for my heart. Pray God heals my heart. Okay, and I prayed that God would heal his heart. And the amazing thing is he walked with the Lord for 15 years after that, and God even healed his heart on top of that. One final point. This is the last point. We need to leave a godly legacy. So maybe I'm talking to some dads today who have mixed emotions about this occasion called Father's Day, because you've not done the best job possible. There's always a second chance. There's always tomorrow. You can start again, start afresh. But I would just say you want to leave a godly legacy, and that starts by taking your children to church. There is a trend in the church today to go less frequently. A lot of people who used to go to church maybe 3 times a month now go 2x a month or maybe 1x a month. And we see this more and more. And here's what I would say to you. I'm not trying to be legalistic. Maybe I am, whatever you want to call it. You need to be in church every single Sunday and set the example. Sunday is the Lord's day. Well, Dad, there's a great swell, or let's go to an amusement park. No, yeah, maybe we'll do that later in the afternoon, but we're going to go to church together. Listen to this. A study revealed that if mom and dad attend church regularly, 72% of their children will remain faithful in attendance. It's pretty good. If you go to church regularly, 72% of your children will do the same. However, if only dad attends church regularly, 55% will remain faithful. If only mom attends regularly, only 15% remain faithful. Sorry, moms. Thank God for you. We'd be in big trouble if the moms were not holding the fort down and trying to step in when the fathers step out. So thank you, ladies, for all that you do. But if neither attend, only 6% will remain faithful. See, that's the power of example. And it also shows the influence of a father. So you need to model it for your children and leave a godly legacy. Maybe as you've heard this talk about fathers, you would say, well, I never heard my dad say he loved me. But I want you to know this, regardless of what your earthly father did or did not do, your heavenly Father always has and always will love you.

You may be fatherless, but you have a Father in heaven who loves you unconditionally. And he's told you he loves you. He says, I have loved you with an everlasting love. Therefore, with loving kindness, I've drawn you. And I love 1 John, behold, what manner of love the Father has given to us that we should be called the sons of God. And guess what? This Father in heaven wants to adopt you into his family. Just as I was adopted, you can be adopted into God's family by believing in Jesus Christ. Let's pray. Now, Father, thank you for this time in your word. And I pray you'll help us all draw close to you. As Jesus said to Mary, I must depart and go to my God and your God, to my Father and your Father. We have a Father in heaven, and for this we are thankful. So, Lord, we commit ourselves to you now, and we ask you to bless us as we go our way. Bless again the fathers that are here, and for those that come from troubled homes, from fatherless homes, or homes with fathers that didn't do what they should have done, help them to take comfort and courage and strength in knowing that they have a Father in heaven, our Father who art in heaven. While our heads are bowed and our eyes are closed, or maybe someone who has joined us today who has never known God in this personal way, if you would like God to be your Father, if you would like Jesus Christ to forgive you of your sin, just pray this prayer after me. Lord Jesus, I know I'm a sinner, but I know that you are the Savior who died on the cross for my sin and rose again from the dead. I receive you into my life now, and I choose to follow you. In Jesus' name I pray. Amen. Happy Father's Day.

0: 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Well, Pastor Greg, your book, Jesus Revolution, and the movie of the same name have touched a lot of lives. In fact, let me read you a comment from a listener on this subject.
1: Okay.
0: She starts by saying, "My story is nothing extraordinary or exciting." Now, remember, she said that. "I'm just a woman who became a widow in 2019, and my life has felt empty ever since. I had absolutely no knowledge of the Bible or Jesus other than he was born, died on the cross, was buried, and rose on the third day." That's a pretty good start.
2: Yeah.
0: "Then I heard about the Jesus Revolution movie, and it sounded interesting because I remember that time, and I know people who were saved at that time. I saw a video of Pastor Laurie talking about the movie, and to be honest, I found myself wanting to hear more from him. I liked him instantly. Well, I thought to myself, you've got that Bible, read it. So I started reading the Gospels, and I nearly fell out of my chair. Mm. I always thought the Gospels were the small paragraphs that were read in church every week. I had no idea how long they were or what they said. All I know is when I started reading them, it was the strangest thing. I could feel love coming at me from the pages. I could picture Jesus being there and doing all those wonderful things, and I was dumbfounded. It only took 66 years to find this out. Now I read my Bible every single day without fail. I can't get enough of it. It brought Jesus to life for me. I started attending a Bible-based church and doing Bible study, and now my life is completely different, no longer empty." Remember, she said, "My story is nothing extraordinary or exciting." I think I would disagree with that. Wouldn't you?
2: I would. It's so amazing to hear what we call the testimony. The testimony is when we tell our story of how we came to Christ. And, you know, there's a certain similarity in all of our testimonies. We become aware of our need for God. We somehow hear the gospel through a person, through reading the Bible, as in her case, or some other way, and then we realize we need to make that commitment to Christ ourselves, and we do so, and conversion takes place. But I'm amazed at the different ways the Lord reaches different people, and I'm so thankful that the Jesus Revolution film was an impetus to get your attention. That's really why it was made. You know, we told a story to inspire people. It's a story of how I came to faith, how my wife came to faith, how others came to faith as well, and it can be your story. And so we're thankful that God has used this movie and this story to touch people around the world. And by the way, did you know that movie is based on a book? The book is simply titled Jesus Revolution. Ellen Vaughn is the author. She's a prolific, outstanding writer, and I wrote it with her, telling her all the stories firsthand, and she tells all about those stories that God did in that last great spiritual awakening known as the Jesus Movement or The Jesus Revolution. The film is based on this book, and you can have your own copy of The Jesus Revolution book for your gift of any size. If you saw the movie, you've got to read this book. And for folks that are extra generous, we're not only going to send you The Jesus Revolution book, we're going to send you a DVD copy of The Jesus Revolution film, also a digital download copy that you can take the film and put it on your phone or your tablet or your computer and enjoy it for years to come. 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And thank you for your generous investment in this ministry, which enables us to teach the Word of God and preach the gospel all around the world. So get your copy of the Jesus Revolution book. And for those that give a little extra, the Jesus Revolution movie.
0: 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We'll go back to the beginning here on A New Beginning. 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
2: Hey, I have a question for you. What do you live for? You know, some people might say, for me to live is to get a lot of stuff. Maybe they have a bumper sticker on the back of their Ferrari that says, "He who dies with the most toys wins." The problem is you win nothing because you can't take it with you. Have you ever seen a hearse pulling the U-Haul trailer? Another person might say, "Well, for me to live is pleasure, just have as much pleasure as possible in this world." And there is pleasure to be had in this life, but if in that pursuit of pleasure we forget God, we're just wasting our life. The Bible even says, "She that lives for pleasure is dead while she's living." Another person might say, "Well, for me to live is to get even. You know, someone got me and I'm gonna get them. I don't get mad, I get even." You know, even that is such a stupid way to live with a grudge and bitterness and anger. That's not the way you wanna live. Hey, hear the words of a man that lived 2,000 years ago that knew what mattered in life. We know him as the Apostle Paul. Here's what he said: "For me to live is Christ, and to die is gain." That doesn't mean when you live for Christ, you can't enjoy life in this world. Doesn't mean you can't have pleasures. But what it means is you have your priorities in order. Paul understood that the most important thing in life was to live for the God who made him. Listen to this. You were created to know God. C.S. Lewis put it this way: "Seek heaven and get earth thrown in. Seek earth and get neither." And I think what Lewis was trying to say was, if you seek earth, and meaning that you just live for the things of this world, you don't really get much because you're sort of like the dog perpetually chasing his tail. But if you seek heaven, which means that you put God first in your life, you get earth thrown in.
3: You get the pleasures and joys of life, but you have your priorities in order. Because you can say like the Apostle Paul, to live is Christ. And you know what? Only the person who can say to live is Christ can then say to die is gain.
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10: Welcome to Knowing Christ. We're excited today to open up our Bibles together to Daniel chapter 5. In this chapter, we read of Belshazzar and of Belshazzar's resistance to the Lord, Belshazzar's hard heart, and ultimately of God's judgment. This is a cautionary tale that reminds us that just because today we're rebelling against God and sinning against Him and nothing bad's happening to us doesn't mean tomorrow judgment won't come. That the Lord is righteous. He's altogether righteous. And too often, we don't seek the grace of God or the wisdom of God until disaster strikes, and then it's too late. And so here again, we find a cautionary tale for us about hardening our heart against the Lord and about our need to humble ourselves constantly before Him to receive His blessing. So let us consider what God does in Belshazzar's life, and let us consider how we would apply our need to humble ourselves before the Lord and to seek His face. God will bless us as we do so.
9: So Daniel 4 ends with this joyful conversion of a pagan king. What a miracle. Daniel 4 ends with a triumphant word from Nebuchadnezzar of worship to the one true and living God. In Daniel 4, verse 37, Nebuchadnezzar says, "Now I, Nebuchadnezzar, praise and extol and I honor the King of heaven. He turned away from his foreign false gods and he turned toward the one true and living God. And he says, for all his works are right, his ways are just, and those who walk in pride, he is able to humble." Wow, what a miraculous work of God's grace in a person who is so hard-hearted, so cruel, so full of himself, so immoral, so ungodly. And yet, this is what God does in His grace. He rescues sinners. He takes people who are walking in darkness. He places light in their soul, and then they walk in the light. In mercy and love, He saves the lost. He brings spiritual life to people who are spiritually dead. He caused the lame to walk. At this point in Babylon, we might think now that this country has a converted king, a Yahweh worshiper, that this nation would have now a long history ahead of them of blessing from God, that this nation would be a nation that honored the Lord. But when Daniel 5 opens, Nebuchadnezzar has been dead only 23 short years. That's very short in the life of a kingdom, life of a nation. And now Nebuchadnezzar's grandson, Belshazzar, is ruling from the capital city. And trouble for Babylon is everywhere, in every way. This once mighty empire is being challenged by the Medo-Persian kingdom. King Cyrus and his army have been very successful in recent months in defeating the Babylonian army in battle after battle. And this is, by the way, something that never happened even once in Nebuchadnezzar's 43 years of reigning, that his army always won. It was seldom challenged because it was so strong and so mighty. And yet, here, 23 years later, the unthinkable happens. There's defeat after defeat after defeat. The Medes and the Persian win battle after battle. To this point now, on this day, Daniel 5, the Medo-Persian army is surrounding the capital city of Babylon. But even in the midst of this danger, where the enemy is literally at the gates of the city, Belshazzar is not worried. He's not fazed at all. He believes that his capital city is impregnable. He has enough food inside the city to last for 20 years. So all the people living in this big city can last 20 years off of the food that's already stored inside the city walls. So they're not going to starve. Furthermore, there's the river Euphrates that flows right through the middle of the city, so they're not going to thirst. The walls of the city are too tall for any army to climb. The walls of the city are too thick for any army to break them down. The moat around the city is so wide that an army can hardly get near to the walls. And so Belshazzar says, the army's right outside, but who cares? We can outlast them. They're camping outside. We're living inside. And so he decides to throw this huge party. And what a party it is. We know the date is October 12th. The year is 539. Secular historians as well as biblical history records that this is the specific date, October 12th. It's July 4th, as it were, of the Medo-Persian kingdom. And this party, it's a wild and festive affair. Belshazzar has music and food and dancing, and there's laughter. He brings all of his wives and all of his concubines into the party, along with 1,000 of the most important people of the city. So it's a huge party. And this is a night of absolute drunken debauchery and depravity. One secular historian calls this party an, quote, orgy of wine. Belshazzar thinks to himself, well, what's going to make this night even more exciting than it already is? I know. Let's gather up all the sacred worship vessels that my grandpa, King Nebuchadnezzar, took from the temple in Jerusalem, and let's take them out of storage, and let's use those cups and those candlesticks and those ornaments in our party so that our gods are going to be praised in our party. This party is going to be somewhat of a spiritual frenzy of worship to our gods. This is going to be fun. Well, this is exactly what Belshazzar does. He does what his grandpa never did, not even in the days and years when his grandpa was worshiping false gods. He does what his uncle did not do when he took the throne. He does what his dad did not do when he reigned over Babylon. He pokes his finger right in the eye of the Lord God, the God who his grandpa Nebuchadnezzar said was the Most High God. And he pokes his finger in the eye of the Lord by using the sacred vessels that were created for the worship of Yahweh, that were to be used only in the worship of Yahweh, and he uses them for his own dark, depraved devotion to his false gods. Belshazzar wants to openly, publicly, and vibrantly mock the Lord. So here's this really large room. It's filled with drunken partiers, all dancing to the music, having a great time. And everything is going exactly the way Belteshazzar wants them to go. All of his worries about the enemy being right at the gates, it's all gone. It's all disappeared. He's forgotten that they're even there in the midst of his revelry, in the midst of his fun, until suddenly, in the midst of this party, there's this huge hand that appears. And I'm sure the first person that sees it must have blinked his eyes, thought, I'm seeing things, I'm drunk. But then he looks to his neighbor, and they're all seeing the exact same thing. In other words, a fact is being confirmed by everybody in this room. There is this huge hand floating in the air, and it is floating toward this giant wall, and its finger is extended, and it begins to write a message on the wall. This message is opposite the lampstand, so that the lamp would shine light, and everyone would be able to see it and read the message. Well, when Belshazzar sees this, first of all the music stops, all the dancing stops, all the immoral relationships stop. Everyone now stands still as statues. And Belshazzar begins to quake with terror at the sight. All the color in his face drains. He turns white. His knees literally begin knocking together, and they give out, and he falls like a rag doll into a chair. And he shouts out immediately, "All my wise men, my enchanters, my fortune tellers, come right now, come near me. Whoever, any of you, can read this writing on the wall and tell me what it means. I'll dress them with a purple royal robe. I'll throw this huge gold chain around their neck. And that person will become the third highest ruler in all of my kingdom." Well, one by one, the drunken wise men of Babylon come forward. And they look at the writing on the wall, and then they shake their head, and they pass by the writing on the wall, and not one of them could read it. Not one of them understood what it said. They try, but to no avail. You see, seeing the message of the Lord, they do not see. And such is the heart of unbelief. They hear the message of God, but without faith, they hear, but they do not understand. They hear about the Lord, but do not see him. And with each failure to understand the message, Belshazzar becomes more shaken, more fearful. There is a knot that's twisting inside of his gut. A headache penetrates his skull, burns on the inside of his throat. It becomes dry. His breath quickens. And now all the leaders of Babylon at the banquet are shaking in fear with their leader, Belshazzar, as well. Well, the queen mother, she's not attending the banquet. She perhaps is the daughter of Nebuchadnezzar, perhaps even a wife of Nebuchadnezzar, a younger wife in his older age. One thing we know about her is that she remembers Daniel. When she hears about this giant hand, when she hears about the message written and everyone's inability to read the message, she rushes into the banquet hall and she cries out, "Long live the king!" But then she says, "Don't be so pale. Don't shake with fear. Because there's a man in your kingdom who has within him the spirit of the holy God." She remembers Daniel from his interactions with King Nebuchadnezzar. She says, "During Nebuchadnezzar's reign, this man was found to have insight, understanding, and wisdom like that of the gods. And your predecessor, the king, King Nebuchadnezzar, he made Daniel chief over all the magicians, all the enchanters, all the fortune tellers of Babylon. This man, Daniel, whom the king named Belteshazzar, has exceptional ability. And he's filled with divine knowledge, knowledge that comes from the Lord, understanding that only the Lord would have. He can interpret dreams, he can explain riddles, he can solve difficult problems. Call for Daniel. Call for Daniel right now, and he will tell you exactly what this writing means." It is interesting, isn't it, that as the queen talks to Belshazzar, that she calls Daniel by his Hebrew name. You know, here's the truth. Too often, man does not seek the wisdom from the Lord until disaster strikes. Oh, if Belshazzar would have sought after the wisdom of the Lord, he could have obtained it, because here is one of God's prophets right there in his royal city, in the midst of his administration. But until disaster, he did not care at all what Daniel had to say. He did not want to know what the Lord was communicating. You know, too often we search for answers to our problems from the empty wisdom of the world. And there comes a time in everyone's life where I believe they realize the empty wisdom of the world is empty, just that. But the Lord is willing to speak. And when we turn to the Lord, he offers wisdom to us. And this becomes a warning to us all. For Belshazzar, it was just simply too late for him to listen and receive the benefit of God's message. So Daniel's brought before Belshazzar, and the king asks him, "Are you Daniel? I've heard of you. Are you the one who was exiled by my grandfather Nebuchadnezzar way back when you were a teenager and you were exiled out of Judah?" Daniel by now is an old man. He's in his later 70s, and he's been in Babylon for 66 years. So some 66 years ago, Nebuchadnezzar took him out of his home in Judah and transported him into Babylon. And so Belshazzar continues. He says, "I've heard about you. I've heard that you have the spirit of the gods inside of you and that you are filled with divine insight, understanding from the Lord. And here's this message. And I've asked all my wise men and my enchanters, my fortune tellers, I've asked them all to interpret the words written right there on the wall. Do you see it?" "Yep." "And none of them could tell me its meaning. I'll tell you what, Daniel, I'll offer you the same offer that I gave to them. If you can tell me the message, I'm going to throw a royal robe on you. It's going to be so great and awesome, and you look spectacular. And I'm going to throw a gold chain over your neck. It's going to be a huge, weighty chain. You'll feel important. And I'm going to make you the third highest ruler in all of my kingdom." If you can almost see Daniel kind of roll his eyes and sigh in sadness over these words. He considers to himself, "O king, none of the gifts that you offer are important to me. O king, all the gifts that you offer, they are so short-lived and they're not valuable at all. You give me a robe and you give me a chain, literally by tomorrow morning it would be taken from me. You give me the honor of being placed third in your kingdom and literally by tomorrow I'm a nobody all over again. Why would I care about the rewards that you offer me?" And Daniel replies to the king, "King, keep your gifts. Or if you want, give them to someone else. They have no value to my heart. But I will tell you what the writing means. The Lord has sent me to share his message with you." It's important for us to learn what Daniel knows. And that is that the Lord is the only one who can give us rewards, who can give us gifts which are lasting and which are precious. You know, Daniel, he now does something incredibly bold as he turns away from these gifts that are offered to him. And he reminds Belshazzar of his grandpa Nebuchadnezzar's experience with the living God. You know, Belshazzar, he's not asking for a history of his family. He's asking for the meaning of the message on the wall. And Daniel could have just given it to him straightforward, but he takes some time and he says, "Belshazzar, I want to remind you about your grandpa. He is the one who met the true and living God. Do you remember him?" In verse 18, he begins to tell the story. "You remember the Most High God gave sovereignty and majesty and glory to your predecessor, Nebuchadnezzar. He made him so great that all the races and nations and language trembled in his presence. He was the king of the kings of the known world. He killed everyone he wanted to kill. He spared everyone he wanted to spare. He was honored by all the honorable people. And anyone he wanted to disgrace, he brought in disgrace. But then his mind and his heart were puffed up with such arrogance. He thought he was so magnificent, so glorious. And the Lord brought him down from his royal throne and stripped him of his glory." You see, the Lord drove him from human society. He was given the mind of an animal. Do you remember that story, Belshazzar? And Belshazzar has heard this story before. It wasn't widely published outside the family, but everyone in the family knew about Grandpa. And those 7 years when Grandpa lost his mind, he lived among the wild donkeys. Daniel says, "You remember how he ate grass like a cow? And he was drenched with the dew of heaven because he lived outside like an animal? Until he learned that the Most High God is the one who rules over the kingdoms of this world. And that it is not man that appoints himself into places of authority, but it's the Most High God who appoints anyone as he desires to rule over the kingdoms of this world." And as Daniel causes Belshazzar to think back about this story, a family story that he'd already known, you could almost feel the sting that came with the story. Here Belshazzar literally has the cup of the Lord in his hand, using it for profane behavior, as Daniel reminds him of what the Lord, the Most High God, did, the Lord whose vessel he now holds in a profane way, what the Lord did to the greatest king of Babylon, his grandpa Nebuchadnezzar. And Daniel reminds him, do you remember how the Lord taught your grandpa that he is God and there is no God like him, that he is the Most High? Daniel continues in verse 22, you are his successor, O Belshazzar, and you knew all this. I'm not telling you some new story. You knew all of this, and yet you have not humbled yourself. The Lord came with a message for your grandpa and for all your family, and yet you continued to ignore it. You have proudly defied the Lord of heaven, and you've had these cups from the temple brought before you, you and your nobles and your wives, your concubines. You've been drinking wine from them. You've been praising the gods of silver and gold and iron, wood and stone. These are gods that can neither hear, they cannot see. They are completely impotent to do anything. But you've not honored the one true and living God, the God who gives the breath of life to every person, the God who controls your future, your destiny. And so, Belshazzar, you want to know about this hand. This hand is sent by the Lord so that you might hear a message. You know, how bold are the Lord's messengers when they're faithful ambassadors to the Lord, when they're willing to speak God's truth to power, whatever power that might be, when they're fearless in the face of ridicule, in the face of threats, in the face of rebuke. Brothers and sisters, pray that the courage of Daniel will be ours in the face of a world that has grown equally dark, a world that is resistant to hear the message of the Lord. Daniel is faithful, and may God find us faithful as well as he calls us to be ambassadors of Jesus in our world. So Daniel now explains the handwriting on the wall. He says, this is the message that was written. Here's what it says, Mene, Mene, Tekel, Parson. And this is what the words mean. Mene, it means numbered. And God has numbered the days of your reign and has brought them to an end. Tekel, it means weighed. And you, Belshazzar, have been weighed in God's scales, and you've not measured up. You've been found deficient. And Parson, it means defeated. It means this mighty kingdom that you thought would last forever and ever, it's going to be defeated. Part of your kingdom is going to go to the Medes, and part of your kingdom is going to go to the Persians, and this is the will of the Lord. And at Belshazzar's command, Daniel dressed in purple robes. He's given a gold chain hung around his neck. He's proclaimed the third highest ruler in the kingdom. And this response to me, quite frankly, is a bit surprising. I would have expected this vile, drunken king, having been so rebuked by Daniel, to become angry and to throw him in prison, perhaps having to execute it on the spot. Perhaps the fear of the Lord has struck Belshazzar's heart and he starts to soften. But if Belshazzar is softening, it is too late. The judgment of the Lord has already fallen upon him, and he doesn't know it. When Daniel receives Belshazzar's rewards, he thinks to himself, thanks a lot, buddy, to have chains and a robe that I'm only going to hold on to for the evening, to be placed third highest ruler over a kingdom that's going to last not even another hour. What are these? What are these? How typical of the honors that the world offers us. And whatever honors the world offers you, please understand, they are equally temporal. They may last more than an hour, but not much more. And they are equally of no value. They may have value for a bit of time, but ultimately they will have no value to your life, none whatsoever. And it's so vital for us to seek first the Lord and his kingdom. Let us seek the honors of heaven and not the honors of this world. Why would we invest our lives seeking after the honors that this world offers us? These beautiful purple robes and this really thick gold chain and these positions of authority and power, to trade eternal reward for temporal gain is a fool's errand. The story ends with this epitaph. That very night, Belshazzar, the king of Babylon, was killed. You know, historians, secular historians, tell us that the Persian commander enters the impregnable city of Babylon by diverting the waters of the Euphrates away from the city so that the river levels flowing through the city fell, and when they fell, soldiers were able to walk on the riverbed under the walls of the city and easily conquer the city. That's exactly how the city fell to the hands of the Medes and the Persians.
8: Rich will have some closing thoughts about today's message in a moment. Would you tell others about Knowing Christ Radio? We love to have new listeners join us as we try to know Christ more and more each week. Here's Rich.
10: Thank you for joining us at Knowing Christ. We pray that this cautionary tale that God gives us about Belshazzar awakens us to our need for God's grace and mercy, that we wouldn't delay in running to Him for grace and mercy, but that now we would seek His goodness, we would seek His reward, we would place Him at the center of our lives, that we'd place Him upon the throne of our lives, and we'd look to Him for direction, we'd look to Him as our sovereign authority in life. We want to encourage you at Knowing Christ. We pray that you grow to know Christ Jesus more and more as a result of participating with us in this radio ministry. And we pray that Jesus becomes more a center in your life and a delight to your heart. 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What a great little book this is. And if you think this little book would encourage you to lean into the grace of Christ, just simply connect with us and ask for All of Grace by Charles Spurgeon. May God bless you.
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0: I'm so grateful you're listening to The Well, and a great way to do that, if you've got Alexa, just say, play My Well Radio, and there you go. Bill Bupp is with you, and we've got some great Bible teaching on the way, but we love to tell stories here on The Well, and I hope these encourage you as we kind of go in between the Bible teaching programs, so please listen to this.
1: In the book, A Man of Integrity, Howard Hendricks, who taught for many years at Dallas Theological Seminary, he tells the story of being on an outbound flight from Boston some years ago that was delayed. They were actually on board the aircraft. They were getting set to take off when there was a mechanical malfunction, and so they all had to disembark off the plane. They were told that it would be remedied pretty quick, but if you're a seasoned traveler, you know that lying takes place in airports, and so it was several hours, actually, with an exasperated passenger list that they reboarded that aircraft. And as they took off, several of the air hostesses tried to make things right. And so they went up and down the aisles and row by row, and they're offering free drinks and, you know, a second bag of pretzels or peanuts as a peace offering. As Howard Henry took that flight back to Dallas out of Boston, he kind of was struck by this one air hostess working for American Airlines who just took it on the chin, you know, row after row, and she did it with a smile. There was a professionalism, there was a poise about this lady, so much so that kind of once they got the kind of cruising altitude and well into the flight, Howard Hendricks goes back to the galley and he commends this lady. He says, you know, I've watched you, given the frustration of the passengers, that, you know, their anger was beginning to boil over. You just handled it with such professionalism, with poise. And if you don't mind me asking, I'd love to know your name, because I intend to write a letter of recommendation to American Airlines and just, you know, comment on the excellence of the way you handle yourself in a very difficult circumstance. She replied, I wouldn't. You need to know that I don't work for American Airlines. And he's kind of a little flummoxed by that. And he says, really? To which she replies, yes, I represent the Lord Jesus Christ. This dear lady, this American Airlines air hostess, reminds us that followers of Jesus Christ believe that there is grace for the workplace, that they have a biblical vision that work can be a wonderful means of witness and worship, that your everyday job can become a platform for the gospel.
2: You may believe in Jesus Christ, but have you put your faith in him? That, says Billy Graham, means trusting him to forgive your sins and make you a new person.
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5: Welcome to Living in the Light. And today marks a different day in the history of this program, featuring Christ-centered Bible study. Last week and this, we're privileged to welcome Ann's daughter, Rachel Ruth, to the microphone. And out just before our program today, Ann has a few more insights about her daughter, Rachel Ruth.
6: I love 3 John verse 4. I have no greater joy than to hear that my children are walking in the truth. Rachel Ruth, my beloved youngest daughter, is not only walking in the truth of God's Word, but her passionate, lively, demonstrative delivery is contagious. I'm thrilled to have Rachel Ruth join me to share her messages here on Living in the Light.
5: You know, unhesitatingly, the Bible says God has a plan for your life, that you're on a path. And there's a reason God has put you through every circumstance in your life. In fact, He promises to use your specific suffering for His purpose and His glory. Let's join Rachel Ruth now as she continues her message titled, As It Was in the Days of Noah.
7: When you you get to know who Noah was, he was unbelievable. And so let's look at what the type of man he was. It says in verse 8, but Noah found favor in the eyes of the Lord. So when everybody's wicked, and there weren't as many people on the earth as there are now, so everybody was wicked, Noah was it. Noah was the one guy living for God. And it said that he found favor in the eyes of the Lord. Now, Noah was a righteous man, blameless among the people of his time, and he walked with God. And so the first point is that he was right with God. He was righteous and blameless. Noah, living in this wicked, wicked time, so wicked that God was going to destroy all of them, Noah was right with God. So that means Noah didn't talk like the people of his day. He didn't do the things that the people of his day were doing. He didn't go to the places they were going to. He didn't participate in those things. He didn't listen to, talk about, watch, get involved with all the wickedness. He was set apart. He was different. He was an alien, a stranger, a foreigner in his own land. He was set apart. And that's what it means when we have to be right with God, living in the wicked times that we live in, because we're living in the days of Noah. Noah gets to this point where he has built the ark. And can you imagine? It says in 1 Peter that he was a preacher of righteousness. And so Noah is not just building this ark and he's preaching to the people. You know he is. I can't wait to see the replay in heaven. But he's telling all these people, you know, he's saying, repent, get right with God. The end is near. There's going to be this flood and I'm building this ark. You can be saved too if you come on the ark. And everybody's like, oh, crazy old Noah, there he goes again. What is he talking about? A body of water with rain? We've never even seen that before. What is he talking about? Building a big boat, what is that going to do? And this is crazy talk. We've never seen anything like that before. Have you heard that before? When people are like, what is a rapture? You're crazy. And nobody's heard of that. Nobody's seen that before. They're crazy Christians. What are they talking about? And you keep telling them, be saved. The end is near. Jesus is coming back. And people are like, I don't want to hear it. Y'all are just crazy. And look at what happened. And, you know, there's going to be a point when there's no second like, oh, wait. You know, when God told Noah and his family after everything was finished. And by the way, when all the animals came, God brought the animals to him. Two by two, and they all line up. So it was orderly. God is a God of order. And he had those animals go in two by two. Why weren't all the people standing around going, like maybe they brought their kid, they're eating popcorn. What is that? I've never seen that thing with a long nose sucking ants up, you know? And what? Look at that. This bear has all these black and white circles on it, and a panda. All these animals they had never seen before. Coming to this ark, to get on the ark, why didn't people be like, wait a second, there's something to this. What is Noah saying? Noah, explain to me again, what is the rains coming and how can I be saved? Not one person repented. Not one person entered the ark. And Noah and his family, God said, all right, Noah, get on the ark. After all the animals were on, get on the ark. And for 7 days, that door stayed open. 7 days they sat there. And don't you know, Noah stood at that door just preaching, be saved, get on the boat. It's not too late. He saw his friends that he'd been friends with for 500 years, neighbors walking by and friends he'd had dinner with and people walking by and everybody's like, psh, Noah, you know, enjoy that with all those animals on there. And he waited and waited and waited. And God has left that door open. You know, it represents the cross. And when Jesus came to die on the cross, to take away our sins, to give us that right relationship with God, that's the only way. It's only through the blood of Jesus. And the only way to be saved was on that boat. They had to get on that boat. Noah couldn't go up and be like, you know what? I smelt it in there. Those animals stink. I can't make it on that boat. I've got them on there, but now I'm going to go make a different boat or I'm going to do something else. He would have died with the rest of them. There was only one way and it was through that one door. He had to go in and come under the covering of the protection of the Lord. And there's other stories like that. Think of Moses when that last plague hit. And the Lord said he's going to send that angel of death to kill the firstborn son. And it was going to come through, and Moses had to tell the people, you get a spotless lamb and use that blood, paint it on the doorpost over your house. And you and your family have to come into that covering, into your house, under that blood to be saved. And if the son was like, I don't want, this is kind of creepy, I'm just going to run out in the woods and hide, they would have died. The only way they could be saved is if they came under the blood into their house and didn't run out when the angel of death was coming around. They had to come under that blood over the doorpost. And think of Rahab. When those spies said, Rahab, you and your family will be saved if you come into your house and hang that red cord outside of the window, you will be saved, but you have to stay in your house under that roof with that cord and hanging out. And she could have been like, after they left, she could have been like, well, the house on the other part of the wall is sturdier. I think that'll hold up better. We'll just go stay over there. She would have died. She had to come under that roof with that red cord hanging out to be saved. There was only one way. And God was sharing, telling us in the Old Testament, pointing to the cross, there's only one way to be saved. And it's through the blood of Jesus. You have to come under his protection, come into the ark and be saved. And that's the message of the hour. We have to tell everyone we can, there's only one way to be saved. It's not Buddha. It's not Allah. It's not good works. It is only through the blood of Jesus. He did everything that is possibly needed for us to be saved and cleansed and forgiven of our sins, to be right with God, to go to heaven when we die. It's only through the blood of Jesus. Who are we to say we could do enough good works? I mean, it's crazy. It's ludicrous why anybody thinks they could earn their way to heaven. We're all of our good works are like a bunch of filthy rags. And our good thoughts are still muddled with bad stuff. You know, I mean, there's nothing good about us. We are nothing. We're dust people without the blood of Jesus covering us and making us whole, making us white and clean and cleansed. And so if you haven't come to the cross, you need to do that today. And come under their protection. Come into the ark like Noah would have been preaching from that door. And be obedient, not only to make sure that you've come under that protection of the blood of Jesus, but be sure to share the gospel with those around you. And while time's running, it's ticking, and we're in the last hours, and who can you share the gospel with? Who is it that needs to hear the good news? And there's been so many examples. One of them, I was walking out in front of my house and going out to exercise, and there's a man that walks in front of my house all the time, every day. He's faithful. Even if it rains, he's out there. He's amazing. And he's kind of a well-known guy back in Raleigh, and just a sweet man and an older man. And I went out to walk, and he stopped to talk, and we were talking about football and everything. And we talked and talked and talked for 2 hours. I knew the Lord had me there to share the gospel. And he began to share things with me, some really tough stuff that he had gone through years and years ago, been burned by Christians and didn't want to have anything to do with them. And I began to share the gospel with him, and I asked him if he wanted to pray to receive Christ. And he said, yes, yes, I do. And right there, 77-year-old man, I prayed with him to receive Christ. And when I finished, he was like, ah, I'm so excited. I'm so excited. Now I'm going to go to heaven. I don't have to worry about it anymore. I just can't believe it. And every time I see him now, when I drive by, he does this. He does this. He's so cute. He doesn't have all the Christian language and all that. You know, he just knows, you know, and just so excited. And so you can be walking, you can be at the grocery store, you can get your hair done, it could be a cab driver, whoever it is, share the gospel. You have no idea how God's been preparing their hearts. It's so easy because God's done all the work, and we just get to share, you know, the gospel and then pray with them to receive Christ. And don't be afraid. You open your mouth, God will give you the words. And so we are here strategically in these last days, and that's our mission. Tell people about Jesus, save them, bring them on the boat so they don't die in the judgment that's about to fall. And the last part is to trust God. And so we come, everybody's on the boat. And it says in the verse 16, the very last part, it says, then the Lord shut him in. Noah didn't have to close the door himself. How hard would that have been to shut the door knowing that nobody had repented? Can make you teary thinking about people that you love that are not believers and you want them to come to Christ, and the door is still open right now. We can still share the gospel, but the Lord shut the door. And there's a moment there when it's too late, and people can say they'll put it off, but

And so you can't put it off. You don't put this off because there will be a day when the door shuts. And so don't put that off. And now Noah had to trust the Lord. And it says for 40 days, in verse 7, for 40 days the flood kept coming on the earth. And as the waters increased, they lifted the ark high above the earth. The waters rose and increased greatly on the earth, and the ark floated on the surface of the water. They rose greatly on the earth, and all the high mountains under the entire heavens were covered. The waters rose and covered the mountains to a depth of more than 20 feet. And every living thing died. Everything died. And at that point, when that water hit, Noah had to just trust the Lord. He could have been like, when the water hit and the boat starts going like this, like, I wonder if the Lord made it easy, because I would have been puking on that boat. Sorry, but with the waves hitting and the boat and the, you know, everybody's, the animals are roaring and, I mean, it could have been chaos. Feathers are flying. I mean, you just have no idea what it was like on that boat. And Noah could have been like, did I put the pitch in all the right places? What if I left a spot open? And what if everybody check, is there water leaking anywhere? And at that point, he just had to trust that God would fill in the cracks. He had to trust God when the waves hit. And the waves are hitting our lives more so than ever, I think, in human history right now. We are all getting pummeled because the demons have been unleashed and we're getting attacked in our health. I mean, my mom talked about the heart attacks, and that was the big wave that hit me. I mean, it just slammed me, and I had no idea. Perfectly healthy, exercise, fit, and then almost died, and I knew I was dying, and the Lord just, my last prayer, I'll just tell you, I had total peace. I had no feeling in my body. It was all, I was dying. Everything was, I won't even go into the details. It was awful. But, and I prayed. I said, Lord, just take care of my girls. That was going to be my last prayer. Lord, just take care of my girls. And then I felt what was like the hand of God go across my heart. I felt something go across my heart. And all the blood came back to my body. They rushed me off to the OR. And in the operating room, I mean, just so many answers to prayer. I won't even go into it. But the guy that is the best in that whole area for stents, he happened to be on call and not happened to be not in surgery. And he came in and he said just everything broke loose in that OR when they saw that artery shredded from top to bottom and had to put the stents in and weave it through the shredding. Anyhow, God saved my life. There's no reason why I was alive, even on the gurney laying there. I should have been dead. And God just, you know, put blood in my body when there wasn't any. So the waves hit me, and it didn't stop after I came out of that hospital. For 3 years after that, you know, it can happen again. I had chest pain. I went to the ER 12 times after that. And I ended up having blood clots in my lungs. I had a mini stroke. And I didn't have the COVID shot, but I just got slammed. I got slammed. And I was like, you know what? I'm not going to stop. I'm going to teach my Bible study. I'm going to keep speaking about the Lord until the Lord takes me away, until it's my last day. Because I've learned that when these things hit us, we have a God that we can trust. These waves can slam us. They can be huge things like heart attacks or cancer or strokes or death of a child or loss of a business. But we stay steady in the Lord. The Lord's going to take care of all the cracks. He's going to take care of you. All the what ifs, all the things that we're afraid of that's going to happen because these waves hit us, we just have to be like, no, I serve a God who's greater. I serve the Almighty. He's going to take care of all the cracks. He's going to take care of you through the waves. He's going to bring you through because he's a faithful God that's promised to be with us. He's the God that is with us. He told Joshua, be strong and courageous. I'm with you. He told Moses, I'm with you. Go to Egypt. And with Noah, he was with him. He's with us when the waves hit. And so what waves have hit your life? What has knocked you down? You know, maybe it's just emotional difficulties. Maybe it's past memories that you can't get away from that just seem to torment you. Or maybe it's a difficult marriage or health diagnosis or scared about what's happening. You know, you're just fear. And this is when we have to just

0: trust the Lord. And, you know, the thing that got me through all those scary situations was God gave me a promise shortly after those heart attacks. And the promise was, you will not, the actual verse says, you will not go that way again. And I knew God was saying, Rachel Ruth, you will not go that way again. You will not have another SCAD heart attack. And so even though it took me a while to trust him because the pain was for real hurting me, I had to just trust him that when God's word says that, he means it and he keeps his word. And so even when doctors are like, yeah, it can happen again, and I don't know, my life. No, I know what God told me, and I'm going to be okay. When I got the blood clots in my lungs that were super painful, the Lord gave me multiple verses that promised me, in 1 week, seven times, he promised me, I will preserve your life. I will preserve your life. And I was like, all right, I'm good to go, you know, and I'm going to keep going and keep going and keep going. I'm not going to give up. And so don't throw in the towel. You trust the Lord to the end. We want to be warriors. You know, you don't want to be wimps. I mean, I've got a whole line of family members. You know, we're just strong people. And I don't want to wimp out in the last days. I don't want to look at the Lord and be like, well, she's not going to be dependable, you know, and he's just kind of, you know, wishy-washy and they don't have a spine. Yeah. We want to be men and women that are strong in the Lord, that believe in the power of God, that step out in faith, that we're unashamed, we're unafraid to be warriors for the Lord and be a Noah in the last days. And no more sitting back and just holding on until the rapture, you know, get involved, step out, speak up and make a difference. And don't use age as an excuse. Don't use health as an excuse. Don't use the difficulties you've had as an excuse. Be a Noah. Be a Noah and be faithful, whether he's changing your job. I mean, can you believe it? From a farmer to a carpenter. And did you know it took him 120 years to build that ark? 100, that's long obedience. And we think we've been waiting and waiting for the Lord to come back. And, oh, I'm just tired. And no, we just have to keep going. We have to be obedient until the end. And so that the Lord, when he comes back, he will find us so doing. He will find us living for him, serving him, being faithful to him, sharing the gospel. And don't be afraid. You know, I feel like I'm kind of an example of this because I feel like I'm the least likely in my family to be up here. I have the ADD, ADHD kid, and just had learning disabilities growing up and reading comprehension, and now I'm writing books. I mean, God can take the weaklings, the little nobodies, and do great things if you're just willing and open. And Noah was willing and ready to serve the Lord because he loved him. It wasn't just out of like, okay, like he was a robot. He did it out of his love and devotion for the Lord. And like we're going to talk about, have you lost your first love? You know, do you love the Lord with all of your heart, soul, mind, and strength? And if not, check your heart. And maybe there's some sin that needs to be confessed. Maybe you need to come back to the cross and remember what God's done for you, what Jesus did for you, and be refueled to serve him until your dying breath or until the rapture happens. We have got a call. And we are here for a reason and a purpose. He wants to use us in these last days. And so would you commit to being a Noah in these last wicked days? And would you pray with me? And so with every eye closed right now, every head bowed, every eye closed, I just want to give this opportunity for anybody that wants to come into the ark, that wants to enter the boat, that knows they've never been come to the cross and ask for forgiveness, ask for the Lord to cleanse you and forgive you, place your faith in the fact that Jesus died on the cross to take away your sins, to cleanse you from all the sin, past, present, and future, to give you that right relationship with the Lord so that one day you can go to heaven when that final moment comes. And so if that's you, if you want to enter that ark of forgiveness, come under the blood of Jesus, if that's you and you want to do that today, praise God. Thank you. And I know there are people you can do that too. You can get on your knees in your room. You can raise your hand in your room, wherever you're at. But if you know, if you've been going to church, you've been even a deacon in church, you've been whatever you've done, and you've never remember a time when you've prayed to receive Christ, do it today. Well, if you would just pray this prayer after me, you can pray it in your heart. Just say, it's a simple prayer. It's about our heart posture. It's not about the words. It's just, you're giving your life to Jesus right now. Say, dear Jesus, I know that I'm a sinner. I know I haven't entered the ark. But today, I believe that you died on the cross, Jesus, shed your blood to take away my sins, to forgive me, to cleanse me, to make me right, to save me from the judgment to come. Lord, I place my faith in you, and I ask you to come live inside of me in the person of the Holy Spirit. And I know now that when I die or when the rapture happens, I will be with you, that you promise to never leave me, never forsake me. Lord, thank you for your forgiveness. Thank you for promising me heaven when I die. Thank you that now I can have a relationship with you like Noah. And Father, thank you for the glory of heaven to come. I pray this in the mighty name of Jesus. Amen. So for those of you who prayed that prayer, you are saved. You have come under the ark. You are saved. Yes, praise God. You are going to heaven. When the rapture happens, you're going with us, and we will be in heaven for all of eternity. Nothing, no one can take that away from you. And so for the rest of us, let me just pray to close this out. Oh, Lord, just thank you, Father. Thank you for your word. Thank you for Noah. Thank you for putting stories in the Bible that open up our eyes. Lord, that they still speak today, even though that was thousands and thousands of years ago, Lord, it still speaks today. We want to be a Noah in these wicked times, Lord. We want to stand for you, live for you, be right with you, quiet before you, obedient with you, Lord. We want to be trusting of you, Father. Just help us. Help us to live for you, not to be wimpy Christians, not to just hide away in our homes, Lord, but to be involved, to get in the race, Lord, to make a difference while there's still time. Who can we share it with, Lord? Show us. Help us to share the gospel. Help us to open our mouths. Help us not to fight with you, argue with you when you change our jobs or move us or call us to do something, to forgive somebody, to be loving to somebody, whatever it is, Father, we want to follow you and we want to say, yes, sir, Lord, use us in these last days. We're going to be warriors for you, Lord. And so whatever we haven't been doing, we repent of now. We want to get right with you, Father, and we want to march forward for the rest of our lives to serve you. And what a privilege it is because we love you so much. So, Father, thank you, thank you, thank you for being our King, for being our Savior, for shedding your blood to cover us, Father. Thank you, thank you, thank you, Lord. We pray this in the mighty name of Jesus. Amen.
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2: 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That would be great. We'd love for you to listen that way. And then also just to get the word out about us. Thank you so much. And again, thank you for listening. More Bible teaching on the way. Right now, listen to this.
3: There's one particular community, tribe, that they're trying to reach, and it's really difficult. And the chief sends him a message. And the chief said to him, we are going to come tonight and we are going to murder you and everyone in your compound. Now, the reason we know every detail of this, and I've researched this, is because David Livingstone kept diaries. And all of this is written in the diaries. So he's writing in his diary, Lord, we've labored so faithfully. Please, please, please protect us. Please help us. And there's a little bit of fear in what he wrote on that day. Concerned their ministry will be obliterated and everyone will die. But they didn't come and kill them. Anyway, a couple of years later, they eventually introduced the chief of the tribe to Jesus, and the entire community converts and follows Jesus. David Livingstone said, no, the story gets better. David Livingstone said to the chief, you sent me a message that you were going to come and kill me and kill everyone in the compound. He says, yes, yes, we came. Well, why did you not kill us? Well, because when we came to the compound, there were 39 giants surrounding the compound. We counted them. They were big warriors, and there were 39 of them surrounding the compound. A couple of years later, David Livingstone returns to his sending church in Scotland, and he tells that story. At the end of the meeting, the secretary of the church comes up to David Livingstone and says, Dr. Livingstone, do you remember the date that the chief were going to come and kill you? He says, of course I know the date. He gives him the date. The secretary of the church opens the church diary and he shows him that date. There were 39 people in the church in Scotland praying for them. 39 people praying in a church in Scotland, and there were 39 warriors surrounding the compound. Do not say that is a coincidence.
4: The instructions of the Lord are perfect, reviving the soul. The decrees of the Lord are trustworthy, making wise the simple. The commandments of the Lord are right, bringing joy to the heart. The commandments of the Lord are clear, giving insight for living. Reverence for the Lord is pure, lasting forever. The laws of the Lord are true, each one is fair. They are more desirable than gold, even the finest gold. They are sweeter than honey, even honey dripping from the comb. They are a warning to your servant, a great reward to those who obey them.
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7: We don't fully appreciate Christ going to the cross. We don't even fathom what that meant. We don't fully understand the sacrifice. Yes, we're the children of our Heavenly Father, but we don't understand. We don't even appreciate it. But even when we don't appreciate it, He keeps saving up for us. And when we call out, He still answers. His love never fails. Thank God, thank God, thank God.
6: Thank you for taking time to join us this week for A Call to the Nation with Carter Conlon. Today, Carter has titled his message, The Faithfulness of My Father's Hand. He'll take us to Proverbs 8 to show us a small picture from the Bible showing the amazing fellowship between God the Father and God the Son. This takes place before the world was created and shows the tremendous love and bond between them. Let's join Carter now with this important message.
7: It came to my mind last week when I was praying about speaking here that I have never honored my father. Now, I have spoken about my father and I've tried to be kind in my speech about him, but I've never honored him. And honoring your father and your mother is a commandment of the Lord. It's not a suggestion. It's a commandment. And there's nothing in the Bible that says if you think he or she, in your mother's case, is worthy of it, God doesn't put an asterisk. He said, I want you to honor your father and your mother, which is the first commandment with a promise. That's Ephesians 6, verses 2 and 3. And the promise is that it may be well with you and that you may live long on the earth. but it's just something I need to do. And I started thinking about it, and I did as a lot of people do. I took my father for granted. I was of the generation in the 1960s and 70s that were all into doing our own thing. Anybody who's my age remembers that. Rebellious against all authority and kind of casting off the values of our parents as if they weren't worth following. And not ever understanding or appreciating what those who've come before us have done for us. My father was not a believer until the end of his life. Thank God he came to Christ as Savior in the last days of his life, the last moments of his life, actually. But we've all had fathers. Some fathers have been faithful and others not so much. Some have been present, others have been absent. Some have been kind and others not so kind. But for many, hopefully, we've been able to see some of the characteristics of God the Father. I know it's difficult. You know, I've had a lot of people, especially in New York, over the years say, I have no trouble with the Holy Spirit. I have no trouble with Jesus the Savior, but I have a real hard time with the Father. I can't picture God as a Father. And that's because there's an unresolved issue in the heart. I think it's a good thing to just make the choice to honor your Father, as the Scripture says. No conditions, no terms, no conditions. Just say, God, this was not a suggestion. It was a commandment. And it was a commandment that came with a promise. So God, I'm going to speak about my father from this day forward in an honoring way. And as a matter of fact, when I made that choice, the Lord showed me some things about himself that he actually taught me through my father that I really was never aware of. And so I want to talk about the faithfulness of my father's hand from the Gospel of John chapter 10. Now, though my father wasn't saved until his final days on the earth, yet I learned something about God from the kind of man that he was. First and foremost, he lived for a cause higher than preserving himself. It had been his dream since he was a young man to go to university. He was very, very, very bright when it came to science and math, and I'm sure he wanted to further his college education, get a degree perhaps in engineering or architecture. But in the first year of his university in Canada, war broke out in Europe, and it came to his attention that there was a madman with an army that was taking nations and peoples captive and really doing serious harm to some people, especially the Jewish people in that particular time. And he made a choice to leave university. He wasn't drafted, he volunteered. He was 19 years old when he volunteered to go into the military. He subsequently was stationed with the Air Force and was put in on an Air Force base in London, England. He flew in a Lancaster bomber, and he flew about 36 runs over enemy territory. He was shot down, crash-landed twice, survived both times, and he was part of about 28 squads that were stationed at this particular base in England. When the war was over, there was only 8 squads left. Squad was about 8 to 9 men, and at the end of the war, there was only 8 of 28 squads left. All of the rest were shot down or taken prisoner in the war. You think of what it cost my father to give me a hope and to give me a future. And it causes me to think about God. We so lightly say the verse, "For God so loved the world that he gave his only begotten Son, that whoever believes in him should not perish but have everlasting life." But we often very lightly think about what it must have cost God the Father to send his Son to this planet to redeem a creation, a humanity created in the image of God who had rebelled against God, fully well knowing the personal cost. I don't think we can fathom the cost of what it meant for God the Father to pour his wrath out on his Son. You see, they had always been coexistent together. There never was a beginning. They always existed. Time didn't exist for God, the three persons of God, of the Godhead, Father, Son, and Holy Spirit. And so to be separated even for a moment, to have to pour his wrath out upon his Son, we sometimes say it so lightly, God so loved the world, he gave his only begotten Son. We quote it like it's a poem by Shakespeare. And maybe don't fully understand the cost, But I understand it even better today because of the cost of my father, of leaving the dream of his life to go and fight for a cause higher than preserving himself. And he instilled that into me. The times that he talked to me about, Carter, life is not just about living for yourself. And we actually teach it at our Bible school now. True Christianity, the purest expression of the Christian faith, is found in living not for ourselves, but for the benefit of others. Yielding our lives for the sake of somebody else who's in a prison, somebody else who's blinded, somebody else who's wounded in heart, somebody else who has no future, they have no hope. If somebody doesn't fight for them, if somebody doesn't stand up and pray for them, if somebody doesn't go to them with a word from God, we can't do everything. Obviously, my father couldn't defeat the German army on his own, but he could do something. And that's got to be the attitude of heart in the house of God and among those who are called by the name of Jesus Christ. In the book of Proverbs, chapter 8, now it's about wisdom solely, this particular chapter. It's not really about Christ. Some believe it is, but I personally don't. I think it's really about wisdom that dwelt with God from before even time began. But in this passage of scripture in Proverbs 8, we get a picture of what the fellowship between God the Father and God the Son must have been like before time began, before the world was created. So I want to look at Proverbs 8 just for a moment from verse 22 to verse 30 as a type. It's only a picture. It's not necessarily about Christ himself, but it's a picture. The Lord possessed me at the beginning of his way, before his works of old. I have been established from everlasting, from the beginning, before there was ever an earth. When there were no depths, I was brought forth. When there were no fountains abounding with water, before the mountains were settled, before the hills, I was brought forth. While yet he had not made the earth or the fields or the primal dust of the world. When he prepared the heavens, I was there. When he drew a circle on the face of the deep, when he established the clouds above, when he strengthened the fountains of the deep, when he assigned to the sea its limit, so that the waters would not transgress his command. When he marked out the foundations of the earth, then I was beside him as a master craftsman, and I was daily his delight, rejoicing always before him. Think of what it cost the Father. I don't know if I can fathom it. I try. But I know I'm never going to say lightly, John 3:16 again, I think for the rest of my life. For God so loved the world, thinking of my father and thinking of he giving up his dream. It was his dream to be an engineer. It was his dream to be an architect, to build things. It was his dream to invent and design, but he gave it all up because of a people in other parts of the world that didn't necessarily affect him, but he was of that generation that considered it reasonable to live for a higher cause than preserving ourselves. And in my heart, as I think back on my father, I said, God, would you give me that strength of character in my life that I would consider it reasonable to live my life for the sake of others? I'd consider it reasonable to be given for somebody that if nobody helps them, they're going to be overrun by grief, sorrow, and darkness and evil. There's an enemy who seeks to steal and kill and destroy. But you've given me words of life and you've given me the ability to do something about it. And even my prayers, if I can't go there, my prayers can fly into enemy territory and drop as many bombs as need to be dropped on the devil himself. When the war was over, my father came back and the opportunity for education was now gone. The opportunity for university had passed. There was no money. Everyone come back and it was very hard. The wages were very, very small. Economies were trying to rebuild. And he took a humble job in a mine, in a copper mine upon returning. And he knew he had given up his dream. But his dream began to shift and he began to save for my future, his firstborn son. Everything he did, he started putting money away, little bits here, little bits there, and he didn't make a lot of money in what he did, but he started putting money away so that I could have the future that he lost in fighting for somebody else. And speaking of Jesus Christ, it tells us in Philippians chapter 2 verses 3-8. Let nothing be done through selfish ambition or conceit, but in lowliness of mind, let each esteem others better than himself. Let each of you not only look out for his own interests, but also for the interests of others. Let this mind be in you, which was also in Christ Jesus, who being in the form of God, did not consider it robbery to be equal with God, but made himself of no reputation. He took on the form of a bondservant and coming in the likeness of men and being found in appearance as a man, he humbled himself and became obedient to the point of death, even the death of the cross. My father began to save for my education so that his dream, in a sense, that he had lost in fighting for others could be fulfilled through his son. But unfortunately, I didn't appreciate it. My generation were stupid, I'll tell you straight out. Everybody was doing their own thing, and it was fashionable to cast off the values of your parents and launch out and experience the world and a whole bunch of other stuff. And my father, even though he knew I didn't appreciate what he had done, you know, he would maybe try. It was hard for these men to talk about the war because they had seen things that people should never have to see in their lifetime. It was hard for him, but when he would talk about the fact that he went off and he fought over Germany and places like that, I would just brush it off. Yeah, sure, that was great. I didn't appreciate the fact that he was saving up for me, but the fact is, it never stopped him from saving. Hallelujah. Hallelujah. He knew at a certain point, it must have broken his heart. But he kept storing for me and he kept saving. I think of the times that we don't appreciate what God did for us. We don't fully appreciate Christ going to the cross. We don't even fathom what that meant. We don't fully understand the sacrifice. Yes, we're the children of our Heavenly Father, but we don't understand. We don't even appreciate it. But even when we don't appreciate it, he keeps saving up for us and he keeps storing up for us. And when we call out, he still answers. His love never fails. Thank God, thank God, thank God. My father's word was his bond. What he said, he didn't need to say twice. Now, it was a good side to that, and there was a bad side to that. If he said to me, you say another word, I'm going to slap your mouth. You knew if I said another word, and you could do that back then, by the way. As a matter of fact, your neighbors could do it too as well. If they heard you swearing on the street corner, they'd grab you by the ear and bring you home to your father, for real, for real. And most of us turned out semi-normal in spite of what we consider abuse today. 2 Corinthians 1:20 says, the promises of God in him, that is in Christ, are yes, and in him amen to the glory of God through us. God's word is his bond. I learned that through my father. I never doubted what my father said. And my father was also punctual to a fault. He had a theme, better never than late. If he asked me to be home at 5 and I walked in the door at 1 minute after, he'd say, where were you? He was punctual to a fault. You didn't need a watch with my father. If he said, I'm going to pick you up at 2 o'clock, he'd be there at 2 o'clock. Right on the dot. I don't know how he did it, but he did it. Punctual, literally, to a fault. And you think about, we talk so glibly about God. He said, he won't come when we want him to think he should, but he comes right on time. He's never late. He's never late. He has a plan for every one of our lives. And when we call out to him, he may not come when we want it, but he'll be there right on time. Oh, yes, oh, yes, oh, yes. I've learned that about God through my father. And I'm thankful to heaven that I did. I had a very, very tender moment with my father because probably in my teen years, there began to be a separation. It wasn't his fault, it was mine. And our relationship was very strained for quite a long season. But he got cancer. I prayed for him for 26 years, and God in his mercy gave him it's mercy, folks, that gave him a long and a painful cancer. You see, if it wasn't for mercy, he could have just had a heart attack and died, and he'd be in hell today. But God broke down that oak tree because he loved him. And there was something good in that man. That man stood for good. I never heard my father tell a lie. I never heard him embellish a story. That's the gospel truth, not even one time. I never saw him turn his head and look at a pretty woman going by. There was something of God in that man's character. Yes, he wasn't a Christian, but he's still created in the image of God. And there was a value system in that man that did something in my life. Some of the characteristics that are in my life, not all of them, but some of them that are in my life, I learned from my father. I learned by watching his life. I learned by seeing how he acted. I learned what was good and what was not good. And in the last season of his life, we became close. As a matter of fact, at one point, he was one of the few that he would even let touch him. And I remember going to see him one day and sitting down with him, and he had cancer, and because he had cancer, he had a colostomy on his side where your excrement goes into a bag on his side attached to his colon or his intestines. And so what happened was he wouldn't deal with it. World War II guys were all stubborn. I'll tell you straight out, I knew a lot of them because of my dad. They were all the same. Thank God they were stubborn. That's what sent them into battle in the first place and kept them there. But he wouldn't deal with it. So I flew, my mother called me and I flew to Canada, and I went and I got him out of bed, and I made him sit in front of the toilet, and I said, Dad, you gotta deal with this. You can't just ignore this thing. It's not gonna go away. The nurse only comes in every third day, and this thing's gonna explode. You can't just leave it like this. And they had told us, if you have to deal with this thing, you have to wear a mask with strawberry spray in it, and you have to wear rubber gloves, because it was cancer, and the smell was beyond anything you'd want to ever smell. And I'm sitting there with him in front of the toilet, and I didn't put on a mask, and I put no gloves on, and I took it off, and I cleaned it, and I got his excrement all over my hand. He saw that. He was watching me do this. He's watching me clean it. He's seeing my hands filled with his excrement. He knows how bad it smells. Then I took him, I cleansed it, I put it back on, I put him back in bed. And I said, Dad, I want to tell you one more time what it means to be a believer in Jesus Christ. And for the first time ever, he listened to me. I said, it's going to take me 3 minutes, and I want you to listen to me. And he just, okay. And he listened for the very first time. And I told him what you have to do to be born again. So I came back to New York City, and I was only back here a short season. And I told Pastor David Wilkerson, I have a real burden to go back home to see my father. And Pastor David said to me, this is your window. This is your window into his soul. He said, go, and go now. I got on a plane immediately and I flew there. And I went to my mother's house, and I was going to shower up and get ready and go and visit him in the evening. And my brother, who hadn't talked to me in years, he called and he said, I'm at the hospital, are you coming? I thought, that's very odd, because he doesn't really talk to me, or hadn't at that point. And I remember saying, this has to be the hand of God. So I just left the house and I went to the hospital. My dad's sitting inside the room on a chair. And I walked in, just a regular chair. He was still able to get out of bed and sit down. And I looked at him, and I didn't even say hello. I just said, have you been praying? He said, I've been praying all night. I said, you ready to pray with me now? He said, if you'd like that, I'd really like to do that. Praise God. I led him, listen. I led him in a sinner's prayer from Genesis to Revelation. I'm telling you straight out, I'm a sinner. I'm lost. I can't save myself. I need a savior. And then I helped him back into bed. And the next hour was the sweetest hour I had ever spent with my father on this earth. We talked about forgiveness, we talked about Christ, we talked about the cross, we talked about heaven. And the last thing he said to me, I didn't know this, but he was going to slide into a coma shortly after I left, and he never came out. He died not too long after. But the thing is, the last thing he said to me, I said, Dad, it's going to be so awesome when I get to heaven and you are there at the gate to greet me. He looked at me, he said, Carter, I'll be there. I'll be there. God the Father sacrificed for me. He took a lower place than he was worthy of. He made promises and commitment to me, even though many times throughout the years I've not returned it in like kind. As David the psalmist once said, God, if you marked iniquity, which one of us would stand? And yet all was not in vain. In my life, the investment that God has made in my life through my father has brought a dividend back into the kingdom of God. And I am forever grateful to God, my father, and I am forever grateful to my father, Charles Conlon, on this earth. Even though he didn't know Christ, he lived as a godly man before me and made a difference in my life and put some aspects of God into my character. He told me one time, he said, Carter, he said, Carter, if your word is worth nothing, you are worth nothing. He said, a man is only as good as his word. And if you say something and you don't follow through, you've lost your value. You've lost your worth. If you say you're gonna do something, you do it. If you say you're gonna do something a certain way, you do it a certain way. My father was such a man. If he told you that he would paint your fence for $100, and he miscalculated and it cost him $130 for the materials, he would paint your fence for $100 because he was a man of his word. And what he said was his bond. And that was part of his generation. He wasn't the only, there were others like that. But I never valued it. Do you understand what I'm saying? I do now. It's like a revelation. I don't even know how to fully articulate it. But God, thank you for the father you gave me. And forgive me, God. Forgive me, God, for not honoring him. I know I'll get a chance again in heaven, but I wish to heaven that I had a chance on the earth. I wish I had a chance to sit with my father and just look him in the eye and say, thank you for being the man that you are and were. Thank you for what you did, how you lived your life, how you loved my mother, how you were faithful to your family, how you took a lower place so that you could afford to send us to a higher place, how you sacrificed for us. You worked so hard every day. You were as punctual as the tower of Big Ben in London. You could be counted on. When you said you would do something, you did it. And I would look him in the eye and say, Father, would you forgive me for not honoring you the way I should have? I didn't honor you in my speech. I didn't honor you in my thoughts. I didn't esteem the man you were as I should have. And I'm truly ashamed of that. And I'm so thankful that God has brought that to my attention. And he spoke about something I never anticipated he would. You have not honored your father. You've spoken of your father. And you've made efforts not to dishonor him, but you have never honored your father. Surrender your life into the hand of God. Surrender your future into the hands of God. Let God take it, seal it, multiply it, and let your life be used for his glory.
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2: 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I'm Bill Bumpus. 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
8: Don't be ashamed of the gospel. because it's the power of God for salvation to everyone who believes. The goal of the gospel is salvation. This gospel is a gospel of God concerning His Son. It's not just an intellectual pursuit to be understood, to be studied and debated. It's not just a pragmatic endeavor for a task to be fulfilled. No, the gospel is the power of God. Once you were guilty, now you're innocent, and now you are declared righteous. No need to wonder, no need to hope for the best. This righteousness, you see, is not something that is achieved by us. It's not something we do. It's not of our works. It's not of our own endeavor. But it is done for us by God through Jesus Christ, our Lord. And apart from faith, apart from you trusting in Jesus Christ, you personally, yes, you, will never have a true relationship with God. You see, it's not just that we need advice or enlightenment or help. We need to be saved.
9: Oh, yeah, in this business will set me up for life.
10: Let me get this straight. You're selling a device that interrupts Wi-Fi.
9: Yeah, people are always talking about digital detox.
10: Yeah, but couldn't they just turn off their phones?
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12: 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Are you trusting in Jesus Christ? He is the only security in an insecure world.
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14: When I'm interacting with a very unchurched, unsaved world in the streets of Chicago and other parts of the world, that's where I really, when I'm discipling or baptizing people, that's really where my heart is most passionate.
6: He's the outgoing president of the Moody Bible Institute in Chicago. Mark Jobe is our guest on this edition of First Person. Welcome, I'm Wayne Shepherd. Mark was our guest 7 years ago when he became the 10th president in the history of Moody, and now he'll be leaving at the end of this month to follow God's call back into full-time pastoring, church planning, and evangelism. 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Well, let's hear from Mark Jobe. When he became Moody's president, I came alongside him to serve as co-host of his radio program, Bold Steps, which is going to continue past his presidency. So we've had many, many conversations. Let's listen now. Here's Mark Jobe.
14: Well, 7 years ago, we had not spent nearly as much time in the studio as we have now.
6: That's right. You have a lot of programs behind us, don't we?
14: We do, yeah. You know, Wayne, I think back and I was stepping into a chapter that was a little bit uncertain because I'd been a pastor for many years, church planter, But the whole area of higher education, of media, of publishing, of aviation was foreign to me.
15: You weren't seeking the job, were you?
14: I was not seeking the job. No, it actually came as a surprise. When the person called me up, I heard the message, and I told my wife laughingly, "Hey, Moody called me up to consider presidency," and I laughed. And she looked at me and she said, "Why are you laughing?" And I said, "Well, I love Moody, but I don't want to be the president of Moody. I'm a pastor, evangelist, church planter." And she really looked at me and she said, "You should pray about it." And I've learned over the years, Wayne, listen to your wife and the Holy Spirit.
15: Yeah, you forgot the premise that the voice of God very often sounds like your wife, right?
14: And, you know, my wife was deeply influenced by the ministry of Moody Bible Institute. Even as a little girl, her father was the first in his family to come to Christ, and he would sneak off to go to this little mission that was run by Moody students that were doing their practical Christian ministry there. And so as a little girl, my wife always was really impressed by Moody students. And then later on in their house, Moody Radio was always on. And she always thought, one day I'd love to go to Moody, but she got into her career. And later on, she was able to go. So she had a deep appreciation for this ministry. And so I said yes out of us. So we started praying about it, fasting about it, and felt like, here's the sense that we got from God: I will give you clarity in the process. 4 months down the road, it was crystal clear that God was saying, this is what I want you to do. And so out of a sense of obedience, not out of a sense of, yes, this is what we want to do, but out of a sense of obedience, we said, yes, we will do this.
15: Right. But at the same time, it was a calling that didn't require you to leave the pastorate, which is a pretty unique situation for the presidency of Moody Bible Institute, to be bivocational, so to speak.
14: It is. What I struggled with is that I didn't feel like my assignment as a pastor was over, but yet I felt like God was saying yes to this new assignment. So I talked to the board and I said, I'm ready to say yes to Moody, but I don't feel like my assignment as pastor is over. So if I can continue to function in a pastoral role, my full-time job was Moody. My volunteer job, so to speak,
15: yep,
14: was pastoring a megachurch.
15: Yeah, yeah. Actually, several locations. How many locations for New Life Community?
14: So we have 25 locations, 44 worship services in Chicago.
15: All within the Chicago area.
14: Yeah, and then we have 10 overseas as well, and also a non-for-profit with about 200 people employed called New Life Centers that works with at-risk youth in Chicago. So, you know, this is a small ministry. It's a big ministry, but it's been a beautiful— I think it's been a beautiful marriage. My full-time job has been Moody Bible Institute, but pastoring has helped me keep the pulse on—
15: Sure.
14: Chicago, the people.
15: Well, it was always said that Moody in Chicago, downtown Chicago, was a laboratory for students for evangelism, and I would think the same principle applies to pastoring a church. I mean, it became, you know, its own ministry, of course, but also a laboratory for experience that you could pour into the students here.
14: Absolutely, and so during the week, I'm dealing with people that are training for ministry, theology professors, systematic theology, and on the weekends, in the heart of Chicago, sometimes putting my arm around some tatted up 25-year-old that hasn't been to church almost at all in their life, and leading them to Jesus. And so it's two very different worlds, but at the same time, these worlds collide together.
15: Yeah. Well, as time permits, I may have a few more questions about that, but let's acknowledge the fact that you are now being called of God to leave the presidency of Moody Bible Institute. which is a bold move in itself, isn't it? I mean, this is the kind of job that really typically lasts a long time in a person's life.
14: It does. And when I said yes to this assignment, I had a sense that it was a temporary assignment. And but Moody had gone through a difficult time at that season, and I felt part of my desire was that Moody would, I would leave Moody at a better place than it was. It had gone through some major transitions, kind of a crisis. And
15: yeah, a lot of organizations have seasonal changes that become a challenge from time to time. So,
14: and so it is a bold step in a different direction, but people that know me and know my heart aren't surprised. And I wanted to do it carefully. My wife and I, I've told many people, I started as a fan of Moody. I'm leaving a super fan of Moody. I've learned to appreciate the complexity of this ministry that literally touches millions of lives, not exaggerating, but tens of millions of lives. Seminary and undergrad in Chicago and Plymouth and aviation school in Washington and a media ministry with just, you know, hundreds of outlets and a publishing. It's a complex ministry, but at the heart, to train people to live on mission and to spread the gospel.
15: Yeah.
14: And it's been a beautiful experience for me.
15: We're being heard right now in some of those media radio outlets, but we're also being heard on many others around the country. And for them, it may be an introduction to Moody Bible Institute. You are returning to the pastorate full-time, and church planning is a big part of what your vision is, right?
14: Yes.
15: Okay. Before we go there, and I do want to talk about that, but let's stay on your presidency, your 7 years at Moody. That means that you saw, two generations of students from freshman to graduation. What did you learn from them? What did they teach you?
14: Yeah. Well, one of the people asked me, what was your highlight at Moody? And I respond very quickly, the students. You know, my job really isn't the students in the sense of, you know, I'm not part of student life. I'm not a professor, but really the heart of Moody, the institute, the school, is the students.
15: Yeah.
14: And what I learned is that this is a generation that wants to live not just half-heartedly, but with passion all out. I've been inspired with the sincerity, the commitment, the willingness to give themselves to something that's bigger than who they are. I love the students' passion for the marginalized and the forgotten. I love this generation's heart for worship and the presence of God, a strong desire for authenticity, not very lured by just religion or security, but they want their lives to matter. And I'm walking away very encouraged by what God is raising in this next generation.
15: Mm-hmm. So their enthusiasm in many ways inspired you.
14: Yes.
15: To stay on the mission for your life and God's calling for you.
14: Absolutely. And, you know, if I were to just do an assessment of what I really get passionate about, is I'm very passionate about evangelism. You know, D.L. Moody himself, he started multiple schools, and God used him. He didn't run those schools because his real passion was evangelism, but he saw the importance of training.
15: Mm-hmm.
14: And I feel a little bit that same heart of D.L. Moody. I see the huge importance of training and the education, the classroom. But really, my heart beats strongest when I'm interacting with a very unchurched, unsaved world in the streets of Chicago and other parts of the world. That's where I really, when I'm preaching and see people come to Christ and where I'm discipling or baptizing people, that's really where my heart is most passionate.
15: We're talking with Mark Job about following God's call, and we'll continue this conversation as you stay with us now on First Person.
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0: work, so to speak. So you're going back into the pastorate and church planning. Tell me more what that's going to look like.
1: My wife and I had a conversation with someone that said, you're leaving Moody to go pastor a church? They said, isn't that like a demotion that, you know, you're... And I chuckled to myself and I said, following your God-given call and passion is never a demotion. It's the center of what God wants you to do.
0: That is so important to hear.
1: My parents, you know, they left this country and went to a city that had no gospel witness at all. And literally my dad pastored in a horse stable, a very small place. And you would look at what he did, and here in the U.S., he had a lot of opportunities for churches, and he was invited to preach at a lot of places, but yet he ended up in a horse stable in northern Spain, but never did I hear him feel like this was his passion. This is what he wanted to do, and I saw him fulfilled and content. In the world's eyes, it was like, hey, what are you doing here? But he knew his calling. And I have a same sense of I know my calling. I know what I'm passionate about. I know what God has put on my heart to do. I love my time at Moody. And I knew this was God's assignment for this season. And it's been a phenomenal time here at Moody. But I know that my assignment is done. And it's time to throw myself into the area that I'm most wired for and passionate about.
0: Yeah. Must be offensive to God when we say he's just a missionary or just a pastor. I mean, that's terrible, isn't it? The churches you pastor, I'm thinking of those, 20-some churches in the mm-hmm. Chicago area. Most of them are very urban churches, aren't they? So you minister in an urban environment.
1: It is an urban environment. It's a very multi-ethnic, multicultural. We're in a bunch of different neighborhoods. Some of them are immigrant community neighborhoods. Others are more gentrified, upscale. There's a mixture of people. So our congregation is very diverse, multi-ethnic, and reaching a lot of different, what I call the city's full of tribes that you're reaching in different languages and styles. But all that need Jesus.
0: But that's a challenge, but you welcome the challenge.
1: I love the challenge. In fact, New Life is a very unique, I call it a movement church. We started with 18 people in Back of the Yards neighborhood, and now we have in person about 6,000 people that meet on Sunday mornings, plus thousands of others that join us online and audio. And a great majority of those people have come to Christ through this ministry. And there's their first generation. This is the church that led them to Christ.
0: Yeah. So do they come from a church background at all?
1: Well, Chicago, a lot of people in Chicago, because of its European background and Central South American, you have a lot of people that are what I would say nominal Catholics. Most of the people I talk to haven't gone to church in a long time, but they were maybe baptized as a Catholic, but haven't read their Bible, don't know much about it. They're lapsed Catholics, a lot of Chicago is.
0: Some people refer to them as cultural Christians.
1: Cultural Christians.
0: When they're asked, are you a Christian? They'll say yes, because you know my mother sent me to Sunday school when I was a kid.
1: That's right.
0: Yeah.
1: But they have a Bible, but haven't read it. Typically, they haven't gone to church in years and have disconnected spiritually. They believe in God, but don't know much about God. And so we're seeing a huge openness to the gospel right now in people that are looking to the heavens and saying, I need God.
0: So what brings them to church?
1: You know, it's interesting. Lately, a lot of 20-somethings, early 30s, what drives them is a sense of life is somewhat empty, Sometimes it's anxiety. Sometimes it's loneliness. Sometimes it's

0: It's a sense of I need community. Oftentimes a sense of I need greater purpose. And I haven't always seen that before, but I'm seeing that now. I have conversation after conversation after conversation with people that say, I just woke up one day and said, I need something in life. And I started Googling, you know, churches, you know, spirituality, found you guys online, don't know anybody, but just showed up because I know I need something. So I think the Lord is stirring people up these days in an unusual way.
1: It's not unusual in your services to see people come to Christ every week, I understand.
0: Absolutely. In fact, over the last 24 months, we have led to Christ, mentored, and baptized over 1,100 people. 2 weeks ago, we baptized 70 people. In fact, at the location that I'm at, we'll do a baptism the first Sunday of every month. But because we have so many people coming to Christ and getting baptized, we've actually recently moved it to twice a month doing baptisms, just because we can't keep up with the number of people that are saying, yes, I want to follow Jesus.
1: Yeah. One of the stories that you and I have talked about for the past 7 years is how bold you are in presenting Christ and all that means in a person's life, the change that has to happen in their life to follow Christ. Many times you have unmarried couples living together in your church, and you're not shy about saying, hey, that can't continue.
0: That's right. There's a lot of people that are just living together. In fact, just this Sunday, I preached, a young couple came up to me, and he wanted prayer. I could tell they were newer because he referred to me as father. So I know that he doesn't come from an evangelical background.
1: You weren't wearing a collar, huh?
0: I wasn't wearing a collar. Okay. And but I could tell he was sincere. He wanted prayer. And so he was with a girl, and I said, are you dating? Are you married? He said, no, she's my girlfriend. I said, how long you been dating? He said, 12 years. I said, so you live together, right? She said, yeah. And I said, and who's dragging their feet on getting married? And she looked up at him. He was a big guy too. And he said, I am. I said, why? He said, I don't know. I'm just afraid. I said, you know what? She deserves more than being your living girlfriend after 12 years. And you deserve to do this God's way. So you need to properly propose to her and stop letting fear dominate your life and ask God to do it your way. And he responded. He said, thank you. And she was very thankful. I have this conversation usually a couple times a month where especially young men, they've seen bad marriages. They are afraid, I think, that they're going to blow it. There's no compelling reason to drive them to marriage, but when they start to do things God's way, they wake up to, hey, if I'm going to really follow God, my relationship needs to exemplify this as well. So over and over, we have people getting baptized and getting married within the same month.
1: You've conducted some of those services.
0: Oh yeah, a bunch of them. I've done a lot of those services. And at one time, we actually married six couples at one time that had all been living together, decided we need to do this God's way. And so I'll walk into service and a girl will say, Pastor, we did it. And she'll show me her engagement ring or her married ring, or a guy will come up to me and say, thank you, Pastor, you told us. And they'll show me the picture of their wedding. And I think this generation is not afraid of being boldly challenged to make the right decision. Some young men need a man to say, step up to the plate, show some leadership. And they've oftentimes haven't had a man in their life to challenge them to do what's right before God.
1: Well, we appreciate your ministry, and now you're going to go back to it. Not only as a pastor, but as a church planter and encourager of other pastors who have stepped into leadership while you've been president of Moody as well, including your son, by the way.
0: Yes.
1: Mark, is there a particular passage or story of Scripture, a verse, a passage that just has meant the most to you through the years? You've claimed it as your own personal
0: guide. So many passages, but I have one underlined in my father's Bible, and it's in my office here at Moody, the Bible that was given to him when he was 15 or 16 years old. He's got it underlined, and it's a familiar passage, Proverbs 3, 5, and 6. Trust in the Lord with all your heart. Do not lean on your own understanding. In all your ways, acknowledge him, and he will make your paths straight. And I've always been happy that I said, okay, God, this, if you lead, we're willing to follow, even if it looks like it's harder than where we were. And God always, and not only, it's not just this dread, okay, I'll obey you. I believe that God always gives you joy and grace in the process as well.
1: Well, what a great finish to a conversation with Mark Jobe, who's wrapping up his tenure as president of Moody Bible Institute. He'll be leaving his office at the end of this month, and you're encouraged to pray for the one who'll become Moody's 11th president. 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
2: I hope you're having a wonderful weekend, and thank you so much for listening to The Well. I'm Bill Bumpus. The Bible says, your eternal word, O Lord, stands firm in heaven. Your faithfulness extends to every generation, as enduring as the earth you created. We're going to find out more truths from God's Word in just moments, so keep it here on The Well for our next Bible teaching program. But right now, I hope this piece of audio impacts you and touches your heart.
3: During the day and at night, I was thinking, how am I going to do this? What is this life that I have been thrown into? And if it weren't for the Lord supporting me and giving me strength through that, I don't know how I would have made it. So that whole year and a half of him having failed surgery and progressively going blind in the other eye. So fast forward to the fall of 2018, Chad had completely went blind when we had our baby, John Mark. And I think I had just come to terms with it, that this was our life now. So I got to go to work with Chad, and I got to help encourage him and push him along the way. And I think that's when I developed a true understanding of what discipleship was. And it wasn't just going to church, it wasn't just being a pastor's wife, it wasn't just being a mom, it was about being a disciple and a discipler and doing life together. And that's when I got really passionate about people doing life together, side by side, one-on-one. And I'm thankful for those moments. I'm thankful for the growing and the understanding that Christ just planted within me through that season. And it sounds cliche, but I wouldn't trade it for the entire world.
4: 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In Colossians 3, 1-4, Paul understands this principle as he urges the saints in Colossae to set their mind on things above, not on things on the earth. 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
5: All Scripture is God-breathed. That means it's inspired by God the Father Himself. It is designed to teach us what is true and shine a light on what is wrong in our lives. 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
6: 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He wants you to be effective in sharing His good news and pointing people to salvation in Jesus Christ.
5: 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The Well, the voice of life.
7: 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Of whom shall I be afraid? 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Though an army besiege me, my heart will not fear. Though war break out against me, even then I will be confident. 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
9: It was a great memory. I don't remember the spiritual significance of that one. I really don't. It was just plain fun. And that's another thing. Stuff in this book is just fun, yeah. You know? And again, the minor things, making memories with your children, I think that's what, at least at my age, that's what I cherish, yeah. Is those memories.
8: Well, that's Jay LaFoon, and he and his wife Laura join us today on Focus on the Family with Jim Daly, and they're going to be talking about activities you can do as a mom or a dad with your kids. 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
10: You know, it's possible you're just getting through the motions of life. You're busy. You may have a job outside the home as a mom, and probably as a dad, you're working hard. And it comes to that point when you're going, man, we're just going through the motions. 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
8: That is the goal, and I appreciate that.
10: And today we're going to talk specifically about how to do that in the parenting journey, particularly for dads, but there's application for mom too. But dads, we need to be engaged. It's not just mom's job to raise the kids, and I hope we prove that to you today.
8: Yeah, Jay and Laura LaFoon are authors and speakers, and they've written a terrific little book called Ultimate Dad Night, 75 Amazing Activities for Dads and Kids. 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
10: Jay and Laura, welcome back to Focus.
9: Great to be here.
11: Good to be here.
10: Yeah, it's
11: always
10: so fun. Let me just get to the point. Why do dads struggle to engage? Now, let me give dads some relief, because one of the things I experienced with Trent and Troy, when they were like less than two, I didn't know what to do with them. I wasn't great at changing the diapers. I wasn't big on feeding them with the spoon and then them spit it all up. Of course I did it. Gene was far better at that. But I remember thinking to myself, like most of us dads, when does this change? When can they throw a ball? When can they run with me outside? When can we do some kind of action? So to speak to that issue of dad engagement, and we kind of start slow, I think.
9: I think for me, I was afraid I was going to break them. I'm seriously, you know, here's this little person, and she was great with him. And I think part of it is the whole concept of it's something new. It's a new person. And how do we, how do we relate to them? And I think for most men, it's fear. There's a fear.
10: That's interesting. Yeah.
9: And that fear translates into flight. You know, it's fight or flight. It turns into flight for a lot of guys. And when really, Children want their dads to be involved in their life.
10: Oh, yeah.
9: Children want that, even from the earliest age. And that's why I think this book is so important, is because it gives dads opportunity to do things, because as men, we like to participate in activities together and not just sit and talk. And this is what this is all about for the dads.
10: Okay, thank you, Jay. Let's go to the expert. Laura, you're the observer mom. Why do you think dads struggle to engage?
11: You know, I think it's the way God's created us. As women, we're more nurturing. As men, I don't know what you guys are.
10: We're going to keep you like off balance as long as possible.
11: You're something, but you know, yeah, you are something. But we're more nurturing. So it's just that we're more relational in that. So we automatically, and there's something inside a woman that just, I need to take care of this person. It also applies to our husbands. I need to take care of you. And so I think for men, there's a, at least for the men I've observed, when a new baby comes into your life, there's a bit of a power struggle. You know, my wife is now taking care of this. Well, she's not taking care of me anymore.
10: We're the little boy.
9: Exactly.
11: I want to be taken care of. So I think that starts it. But I think it's also exactly what Jay said. It's, I don't know what to do. I just know from observing him, he was like, I don't know what to do with this child. Just tell me what to do. You know, how do I change the diaper? How? And for women, sometimes we just, I don't know why we just know how to do that, but we do. And, you know, it just was, it, I feel like it's just a God-given innate ability that we have. And it's not that God didn't give men that, but men are more companion-oriented. Even when you talk about marriage, men want to do stuff with their wife. They don't want to, like Jay said, we don't want to sit and talk and share our feelings and all that stuff. They want to, let's go ride a bike, let's go play golf, let's go. So it's that.
10: Yeah.
11: It's not that they don't want to be with their kids. They just, when they're little, you can't throw a ball. You can't make them run. They
10: Things
11: can't
10: became
11: do that
10: much
11: yet.
10: More exciting when they could do that with me.
11: Exactly.
10: I was much more engaged.
11: And it's a lot easier then. Yeah. Now I know what to do. Now it's into my territory.
10: Yeah,
11: now
10: that's
11: I know
10: funny.
11: What to do.
10: Let me move to Laura, you. What would you say to wives who want to see their husbands get more involved? And, you know, it's kind of one of those things. And this is a natural thing for a wife to do. Honey, I think you should. And fill in the blank. How does an effective wife notice that there's maybe not the engagement level that she would like?
11: Right.
10: And then how does she spur her man on to become more the father she wants him to be?
11: Well, I can answer that a couple different ways. First of all, you're right. We try and tell this is, you should do this, you should do that, what we need to do. And I hope that women who maybe buy this book for their husbands will realize, let him be who he is. You know, don't, I would never tell Jay to take our son to a monster truck rally because he wouldn't do that anyway. He would take our son golfing. But, you know, let them be who they are and let that come out naturally. If you were to get this book for your husband, you know, first of all, 75 amazing activities, a man's going to go, 75, where do I start? Well, you could go ahead as a wife and just put in some little post-it notes or whatever, maybe five or six.
9: But this one sounds like you, honey.
11: But then just give it. Don't say anything. Here, I've already like tagged some for you if you want to. The other thing is we need to realize as women that our husbands are not mind readers and they don't get subtle hint and innuendo. So it's the classic, if you take a trash can out and stick it in the middle of the floor and say, the trash is full.
9: Yes, it is.
11: Exactly.
10: You're observant.
11: So instead of, could you take out the trash? And so it's the same thing when it comes to your kids. Could you help me give the kids a bath? So could you give them baths on Monday, Wednesday, Friday?
10: Well, in that context, that is helpful, and husbands should receive it that way. It's good help to know what the runway lights.
11: Right.
10: Where they're going, what are you expecting of me? I would appreciate that as much as possible.
11: But then as a wife, we also have to watch our tone of voice, that we don't become... You
10: Would
11: should
10: you,
11: know how to do this.
10: Thank you. Or, I was going to ask you to demonstrate that tone.
11: Be nagging of, why can't you do this? You know, whatever. So I'm going to get myself in trouble.
10: Yeah. Hey, before I throw one Jay's way here, let's end with another one for you, Laura. In this book, again, this doesn't exclude moms from participation. And just speak to that relevance that we want moms involved if they can be, and dad has a plan for that, and it works out.
11: Absolutely.
10: So this isn't about just compartmentalizing fun with dad.
11: Right. It's not. It's the intent was to just give men ideas for things that they can do with their kids. Mom can participate. It could be a family activity. I know for us, we've done several of them together. But also, it seems like when we as women go with, again, let him be the leader in doing the activity. Don't try and take over and say, oh, we should have done this way. We should have gone to this ice cream place instead of that ice cream place or whatever it might be. Or as a mom, a grandma, you can use the book too for the activities. It doesn't necessarily just have to be for dads, but.
9: No, that's good. Because we run into a lot of grandparents who are parenting their grandkids.
10: Yeah.
9: And again, for grandparents who are looking for something to do, another great resource.
10: The good thing is you'll forget you did it and you can do it again. Hey, let's get into a couple of these just as examples so that folks listening and the YouTube watchers, they can get an idea. One, John, that you picked out as you went through the book was funny because this is for an older child, obviously.
12: Right. Well, yeah, you can start young. I mean, it's detailing your car. It's sort of like wash and detail the car.
10: I wouldn't want my 2-year-old detailing my car, but I'm just saying.
12: This is on page 76. You might have to go back and redo it, but I love the idea because it's an activity, but it also benefits me. It does cause a little extra work, however, in training, right?
9: Yeah, but you can let the 6-year-old hold the Windex and the paper towel. Kidding.
12: So describe what that one is all about.
9: Well, that one is about the fact that as you do this work together, as you're cleaning this car, you're clearly spending time with your child. You're teaching your child healthy work ethic and healthy habits to keep your car clean. I mean, there's just a million things that are behind the scenes. But it's also that God cares about every detail of our life. You know, and these are the simple things we've done in this book, is to just say, this isn't rocket science. We're not talking about deep theology. But dads, don't you want your kids to know? Moms, don't you want your kids to know that God cares about every detail of our life?
10: Yeah. You know what? What pops my mind is that great proverb that says, train up a child in the way he or she should go. And when they are old, they won't depart from it. And that these are simple things that you're talking about. How to, you know, there is no thing. Cleanliness is next to godliness in the Bible. But order, you know, doing order from chaos is
9: and being a
10: scriptural.
9: Good steward of what we've been given.
10: Yeah. You know? So those concepts I'm getting at, that's the point you're making.
9: I think so. And I think this is cliche, but more is caught than taught.
10: Yeah.
9: You know, you're going to demonstrate, you're going to model this behavior for your children.
10: What was another one that you enjoyed with your kids as they were growing up?
9: I was telling Laura, we went on vacation. Our son was 6. Laura was pregnant with our daughter. And my parents were there. A couple other relatives were there. And we had this giant water balloon fight. And my 6-year-old could not believe that we were going to have this water balloon fight. And I mean, he was just giddy. And of course, you know,
10: you nailed him, right?
9: No, he was on my team. We nailed grandma.
10: Poor grandma. That's terrible. Don't write or call us. Send your
12: it
10: notes
12: water,
10: to Jay.
12: You know?
9: What he didn't realize was that we were at a rental house, you know, for the vacation, and we had to pick up all the balloons when we were done, you know. Yeah. But it was a great memory. I don't remember the spiritual significance of that one. I really don't. It was just plain fun. And that's another thing. Stuff in this book is just fun.
10: Yeah.
9: You know, and again, the minor things, making memories with your children, I think that's what, at least at my age, that's what I cherish is those memories.
10: Well, and you know, now that my boys are 24 and 22, I think they have forgotten it, right? And they'll come back to something when they were a single digit young man, 6 and 8, let's say. They'll say, Dad, you remember when we did? I'm going, no, I don't.
9: Right.
10: But it stuck with them.
9: That's right.
10: They do remember those moments. And I think our brain chemistry kind of fires that way. God created us that way. When something exciting happens or fun like that, it sears into our brain and our memory. Speaking of that, Laura, I wanted to ask you about the benefits of dads engaging and playing with their kids. You did a little bit of research on the benefits of that. What are they?
11: You know, I think the benefits of a dad playing in a culture where men, not of their own accord, have taken a back seat, have taken a beating, have taken a, you know, we're not as important. I think when a dad is engaged with a son or a daughter, there's a relationship that's built that is not acknowledged by our culture. When Jay would, one of the things he would do with our daughter was he would take her on dad-daughter dates. You know, sometimes it was a dress-up date. The big thing right now is these daddy-daughter dances, you know, where they all get dressed up. But you're teaching your daughter how she should expect to be treated by a man.
10: Right.
11: You know, and that he would take her and they would go. Sometimes it was just ice cream, but it was just the two of them. And then obviously he would do stuff with our son as well. And I think for a child, when someone starts talking to you about God the Father, God is our Father. If you don't have a father model in your brain, you can't understand that. And so when a man takes a role in the life of his child, they are more able to see when someone says God the Father to go, oh, like my dad. So he's going to be like a dad. And that feels a little more personal, feels a little more. So I think one of the benefits is that you exemplify God the Father when you are a dad getting involved in the life of your child.
10: You're modeling that.
11: Yes.
10: No, that's so true. Or you're damaging that.
11: Right. Either way, yes.
10: It's a good reminder for all of us as parents to make sure that you're thinking of that long game. You know, when you face the Lord, can you say to the Lord, I did the best job possible to parent and to steward that child you gave me or those children you gave me. Right. What a great place to start to keep your day-by-day attitude in check so that you're doing the best you can. Doesn't mean you're going to lose it. You may, and you got to go back in and then apologize. Right. But it's probably one of the things that grieves my heart the most when we get communication here at Focus about a seriously damaged person because their parents who claim to be Christian did not live up to it. And these children tend to go far away from the Lord because of that. Think of that.
11: Right.
10: And we need to make sure we're doing all we can. So in this way, you're doing those things. So try to live a life that is in alignment with the scripture, knowing that we're not perfect. Tell your kids you're not perfect.
11: Right.
10: It's a good thing.
11: Exactly.
9: And whether we believe it or not, our kids are watching us like hawks.
10: More than anybody in our lives, maybe outside of our wives, Trey.
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10: Some moms can get discouraged because they have to deal with those hard or boring parts of parenting. I mean, moms particularly. I was thinking Jane, she did biochemistry. You know, she could have been a veterinarian. That was her goal. But she chose to, let's have children, and that's what I'm going to pour my life into. And she did it very willingly and wanted to. And my boys were the beneficiaries of having a great mom. Speak to that kind of thing where how you as a mom are saying, okay, this is the decision I'm going to make. This is the call I have. This is what I'm going to do.
11: Yes, I felt, I knew from a very early age I was going to be a mom. I loved kids. I worked at the church nursery as a pre-adolescent. I was, give me the nursery work. I want to be in there. I loved kids. And so I knew that wasn't a difficult decision for me. I knew I'd been called to ministry, that we were going to work together in ministry, but I knew working in ministry was a way I could be flexible with our life. I could be flexible with being home with the kids. But I know some moms deal with, well, how come I have to be the bad parent and he gets to be the fun parent?
10: Yeah. Did you ever say that to Jay?
9: No.
11: No, because ours was opposite. I was
12: you were the fun one.
9: I grew up in a home. My father was a minister who was in the military.
10: Oh, good.
9: So I was
10: left, right, left,
9: yes,
10: right.
9: Yes, exactly. So I was the bad guy in our home.
11: And when you traveled, you were speaking. He was traveling and speaking before we were doing that together. And so whenever he was gone for the weekend, the kids and I had a party. I mean, that was just, we ate out at McDonald's. We played games.
9: Pizza.
11: We didn't do anything.
9: I'd come home, the house was a mess.
11: But we still had those conversations. We still had those conversations of how come I have to be the stern parent and you get to be the fun parent. And I had to realize that, you know, that really is not fair. I need to be on a team with him, and we have to come at this as a united front. Mm-hmm. And that was just when our kids would say, can I go spend the night at Daniel's house? Our son would say, can I go spend the night at Daniel's house? I would say, we have to wait, and Dad and I talk about it. Mm-hmm. We have to present that united front.
12: And Jay, and one of the ideas is to kind of stretch outside of your comfort zone. So what's the importance of that? Why should my kids see me maybe failing? Because like I just hear failure when I stretch outside of my comfort zone.
9: Yes.
12: Let's try a new activity. It'll be dangerous. It might go south, but let's try it. I'm not wired that way.
9: Right.
12: A lot of guys aren't going to go there.
10: Ego.
12: Why should we?
10: No, that's good.
12: There is a pride issue. Yes.
9: I will tell you that we've got a rock climbing wall at our college. And I am short in stature. I am stocky. I'm thick. Climbing rocks is not something that I was designed to do. But our son wanted to do it. And so I said, I'll give it a try. And, of course, he just scampered right up the wall, at, you know, 8 or 9 years old, had no fear. And I got about halfway up. And then I was done. I just couldn't. But I tried. And I think another great lesson for your kids is that you gave it a try. You put some effort into it. He knew that that was not my comfort zone, but that was something he wanted to do, so I'll give it a try.
10: Yeah.
9: Thank goodness he never wanted to do it again.
10: Yeah. No, I had a similar experience with Troy, my younger son. We went to something that Focus does from time to time, Adventures in Fatherhood. So these are dads and their 12 to 18-year-old children, either a son or a daughter. And I took Troy, I took him a year or two early, but, you know, because it was a Focus event, I could sneak him in. But we're up on the prowl in the Sierra Madres in California. And this thing's like a 200-foot drop, and we're roped in, and he's trying to come over this rock face. He slams into the rock in front of him, and he starts crying. And I'm holding my weight. I'm a big guy like you, right? And I'm going, Troy, man, we got to get down. I know you're afraid. Just work your way down when you can. I've got to go. And then I was gone. And I get to the bottom. I'm waiting for him. So my face, seeing him in tears, I felt horrible. And then he lands, and he looks at me and goes, Dad, that was so much fun. We got to do that again. And I was like, oh my, what a man we have become in 200 feet. And that's your point.
9: Yep.
10: And that the other thing is, three of the six dads in our little pod had to bail out because of height. Hmm. And that night we're doing a devotion around the campfire. And to hear their 10, 11, 12-year-olds go, Dad, why were you afraid? They have never seen their father afraid. And they had to say something in the middle of this devotional to say, you know, I don't like heights, or however they wanted to express that. But I think the kids were, again, amazed, because I think so often kids look at their fathers as perfect or flawless, mm-hmm. or they're big and they're, you know, they're my dad and they can do anything, right? That's what we think at that age.
9: I was more out of my comfort zone with our daughter doing things with her. You know what I'm saying? Because, totally. Dad, let's go do sidewalk chalk. Well, first of all, I'm not artistic. Second of all, I don't like stuff on my finger. I mean, you know, it's all this stuff. I'm thinking, I don't want to do that, but that's what she wanted to do. Mm-hmm. And so, you know, sometimes it's scary. Sometimes it's just inconvenient. But when you step outside of your comfort zone, your kids notice.
10: How do you encourage, Jay, dads to set that example for kids on practically following God and serving others? These are all little, like you said, life lessons, but they should have an aim.
9: Again, I think as a dad, it's best done through activity.
10: Yeah.
9: You know, and
10: shoulder to shoulder.
9: Exactly.
10: Yeah.
9: One of the things that we did, and our kids will remember it to this day and they talk about it, is we had a woman in our neighborhood who was recently widowed, and it was fall in Michigan. And that means there are leaves everywhere. And our small group said, let's get all of our family. You know, you bring all your kids, we'll bring all our kids, and we'll do Mrs. Philippon's yard in an hour or so. And Mrs. Philippon was flabbergasted. She couldn't believe someone would do this for her. And, you know, we had an opportunity that evening to talk about it, what it meant to the children. You know, what did you learn today? That we really need to serve other people. And that when you do serve other people, you bless them. And I mean, our kids were maybe 13 and 6 at the time. It's not like they were older, but they really learned that because we went out and we did service together.
10: Yeah.
9: And churches offer stuff like this all the time that you can do with your kids.
10: Yeah.
9: So take advantage of that.
10: Laura, you jumped in on that one, right?
11: Oh, yeah. Raking? Sure. I brought the lemonade. No, we did. It was a fun day, and it's fall in Michigan, so the kids were playing in the leaves, and then they'd have to rake them back up. But I was going to say, it's about the failure. I think it's good to let your kids see you fail. Good to let your kids see that you have fears, and also letting them know that fear's not a bad thing.
10: Yeah.
11: But what I'm afraid of might be different than what you're afraid of. You know, I'm afraid of bridges over water, and my kids used to think that was hilarious. Why? I said, because I'm afraid the car is going to go off the edge of the bridge. It was something that I'd been afraid of since I was young. And the kids are like, okay, I can understand that. You know, I don't necessarily understand it, but I'm going to let you be afraid, Mom. I'm not going to make fun of you. But allowing kids to realize that what you're afraid of isn't maybe necessarily what I'm afraid of, but we all have fear.
10: Yeah.
11: And what we do with it makes a difference.
9: I think the overarching idea here is to let your kids see you have emotions.
10: Mm-hmm. It's a good thing.
9: Yeah, it's a good thing.
10: Dads struggle with that.
9: I know, and I don't understand why, because maybe I'm, you know, different, but, you know, I wanted my kids to see when I was sad. I wanted them to see when I was angry, but to be angry and not explode, you know, this really is not something I'm happy about, but I'm not going to explode over it. Or, you know, to let them see you cry. If you know, and not that it's a big, you're going to bawl your eyes out, but if, have that tear run down your cheek.
10: Yeah.
9: They're going to realize you're human and that you express emotions and it's safe for them to express emotions.
10: It's a good thing. Right at the end here, you did have an activity or two in the area of teaching your children to be intentional about prayer. So let's connect that right at the end here. That, to me, is probably the most important lesson you could ever share with your child, is how to take your needs and pains to the Lord.
9: We no longer live in a neighborhood. We live in a around a block kind of neighborhood. But we lived in town, had a block. And one of the things that we encourage dads to do is to take your children around the block. And as you go around the block, say, hey, there's the Smiths. That's the family that right now they just lost their grandfather. Can we pray for them? Just as we're walking.
10: Oh, interesting.
9: And okay, here's your best buddy. Why don't we pray for him that he has a good day today? And as you go around the block, you know, at least in our small town, you know everybody. And so take some intentional time to just pray. And again, men fear this. It doesn't have to be some big elaborate prayer. Just, God, little Jimmy, he's Tori's best friend. Would you give him a good day today? Boom. The Lord hears that. And the kids hear you talking to God like he's approachable.
10: Right.
9: And that's huge.
10: That's so good. Well, what a good place to end. And again, you got 75 amazing activities for dads and kids. Make a gift of any amount. 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Mm-hmm. And why don't you make a gift of any amount, $5, $10, and we'll send you this great resource, Ultimate Dad Night, as our way of saying thank you for being part of the ministry. 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
10: Jan, Laura, it's so good to have you. Thanks for coming.
9: Hey, it's our pleasure.
11: Our pleasure.
10: Yeah. 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So be part of it. 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We'd love to host you.
12: Mm-hmm. Yeah. 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
15: Enjoying life and marriage, according to Ecclesiastes 9:9, is a decision. 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
8: Well, Ted Cunningham is our guest today on Focus on the Family with Jim Daly, and he'll share encouragement for every marriage at every stage. Thanks for joining us. I'm John Fuller.
10: John, I always enjoy hearing Ted speak about marriage because he combines biblical principles with great stories of his own family and some humor as well. He is so fun to listen to. You're going to hear it. And today's message was given at Liberty University, and he's encouraging the young people there to consider getting married sooner rather than later, which I think is great advice. And he has some wonderful marriage principles to share with all of us, principles that will apply to your marriage and mine too.
8: Yeah, and I always appreciate hearing from Ted, so let's go ahead and listen now. Ted Cunningham speaking on Valentine's Day, appropriately enough, on Focus on the Family with Jim Daly.
15: So, hey, you never know. I met my wife on a blind date at Liberty University in 1995. The night I met her, I said to my buddy Austin DeLoach, I'm going to marry this woman. And he looked at me and said, you can't decide that. I go, I just did. And I'll never forget walking into the kitchen of her 6'2", full-blooded Norwegian father. He's pretty much a Viking. You got to see this guy. Very intimidating. I said, I'd like permission to marry your daughter, to which he responded in his thick Norwegian accent, "Jo betcha." I said, but only under one condition. I had just graduated. Amy had 1 year left. I wanted to break all the rules. I wanted to get married between her junior and senior year. So I said, may I have permission to marry her now? And if you let me marry her now, I will pay for her senior year of college. To which he said, you betcha. And young guys will always ask me at events and at churches, bro, how did you get married at 22 and 21 and afford to pay for a senior year of college? I said, it was this thing called a job. I had more than one. And I love it when they say, I can't afford to get married young. I'm like, bro, I would believe that if you weren't holding a venti caramel macchiato in your right hand and an iPhone in your left. You need to start thinking Folgers and flip phones, bro. You cannot start marriage with a wife and unlimited data. You really got to think this through. But you can afford to get married young. I'm convinced of it. You haven't started marriage right until you get your parents' hand-me-down mattress. I'm just saying. The dip already built in. You get that's a good way to start marriage. Don't go to Ethan Allen. Don't go to Ethan Allen. Go to Home Depot, buy 1x12s and cinder blocks, and that's how you have shelving. There's a lot of ways to get marriage started right. And I'm encouraging young people to get married. My son and I, we love watching YouTube clips together. His favorite YouTube clip is the German Coast Guard. If you get time, check that out sometime today. Guy's being trained day one on the German Coast Guard, and a mayday comes in. Mayday, mayday, we are sinking, we are sinking. Hello? This is the German Coast Guard. Mayday, mayday, we are sinking, we are sinking. What are you sinking about? My son thinks that's the funniest clip he's ever seen, falls over in laughter. A few weeks later, we're driving down the road, and I start singing a hymn from my childhood that goes like this. I was sinking deep in sin, far from the peaceful shore. And from the back seat, I heard, hey, what were you sinking about? And I looked at my wife, and I said, they see everything we do, they hear everything we say, they forget nothing, and then they repeat. And so I want, my desire, 22 years into marriage, is to have a marriage worth repeating. In the Song of Solomon, you see the daughters of Jerusalem, And they say this about the young budding love of Solomon and the Shulamite woman. We rejoice and delight in you. We will praise your love more than wine. My desire is to praise the love of young people, to rejoice and delight in what God is doing in young budding love. I have that passion, and I have it for my children. I don't want them to be afraid of marriage. I want to model it well for them. And so I tell Amy all the time, we are our children's backup singers. We say this in our country music little town called Branson, Missouri, all the time. Every marriage is a duet in need of great backup singers. And we desire to start by being great backup singers to our children. I want them to get married one day. I want them to get married early. I tell them all the time, you don't have to wait to get married. You can get married and grow up together. I used to sit where you're sitting. Every Wednesday, Dr. Falwell would speak at convocation, and he constantly told us, don't leave this campus without a wife. He was always being a great backup singer. And I'm grateful he did, because I met Amy on this campus, and now we're raising two children that we desire to model marriage well for. But some of you have maybe not had the great models. For Amy and I, we decided years ago, we want a marriage that's gonna be fun. Because some of you maybe have heard this message in church growing up, and it goes something like this. God gives you a spouse to beat you down and to suck the life out of you so you can be more like Jesus. And I want to take you to Ecclesiastes this morning briefly. I love the book of Ecclesiastes. It's dark, it's pessimistic, very much fits my personality. If you need a good winter read, go to Ecclesiastes. Chapter 1, life is hard. Chapter 12, then you die. These are the bookends of Ecclesiastes. And in the middle of this book, you get Ecclesiastes chapter 9, verses 7 through 9. And it says this, go eat your food with gladness and drink your sparkling cider with a joyful heart. I clean that up for the Liberty Way. Let's stay focused this morning. Drink your wine with a joyful heart, for now God favors what you do. Always be clothed in white and always anoint your head with oil. It's speaking there of joy and festivity. And then in verse 9 of chapter 9, it says, endure life with your wife all your miserable days. It doesn't say that. I just misquoted. Here's what it says. Enjoy life with your wife, whom you love, all your meaningless days, for this is your lot in life and in your toilsome labor under the sun. Meaning you don't have to choose between life and a wife. You can have both at the same time. I meet young guys all the time that tell me, I can't get married. I don't want to get married. Or I meet guys that have gotten married and they say, you know, I got married young, but I had big dreams and plans and goals for the future. But when I got married, that all changed. God doesn't give you a spouse to beat you down and suck the life out of you. He doesn't give you a spouse to be the grind of life. He gives you a spouse to go through the grind of life with. And for some of you, marriage is not on your radar right now, but according to research, you got about a 90% shot of walking down the aisle one day. And I just want to encourage you. I just want to encourage you this morning. When it comes to love, it doesn't matter how you meet. When it comes to enjoying life and marriage, according to Ecclesiastes, it doesn't matter how you meet. It's what you do after you meet. Tell people all the time, I don't care how you meet, eHarmony.com, Match.com, FarmersOnly.com, Ancestry.com, I don't care how you meet. The Bachelor, how you meet doesn't matter. It's what you do after you meet. And here's the bottom line. Enjoying life and marriage, according to Ecclesiastes 9:9, is a decision, it's not an outcome. It's something you decide, it's something you choose, not something you wait for, not waiting for a certain season in life. You make the decision, let's enjoy life together. And be honest with you, the first 7 years of marriage, Amy and I, we did not enjoy it. We got to the point, I mean, we were in love and we were committed and we removed the D word, the divorce word from our marriage. But man, we had the struggles early in marriage, as many young couples do. Until about 7 years in, we made the decision that we are going to enjoy life together. And my wife, Amy, is way better at this than I am. She said, you know what? We're going to have fun with everything. Anything irritating, frustrating, annoying, pet peeves, we're just going to choose to find a way to enjoy life together. And she said, I'm going to let you pick the first topic, the issue that we may have, and I'm going to show you how we can have fun with everything. So this is what I told her. This is where I started. It's where I was at the time. I said, babe, there's not a lot of adventure for men in the world anymore. So would you please let me find my own parking space? I want to do it all by myself. I want to provide this for my family. And she said, all right, game on. And I pull past her third space from the door spot she picks out. I drive 20 spaces down. And the first few years of marriage, she just looked at me with those eyes that said, you stubborn, stubborn man. Just take the help, receive the help. And I'm, nope, I got it. We are going to walk, right? I was passionate about this. Now, all these years later, every time we pull into a parking lot, I find the spot still. And my wife does this, and I love it. She leans over, and she starts massaging my bicep. And she'll say, you did this all by yourself. I'm so proud of you. You know what I caught her doing a couple years ago? She knows those Andy's candies at the end of an Olive Garden meal are like crack to me. I love Andy's candies. I can't get enough of the Andy candies. She bought a bag of them, and she keeps them in her purse now for when I do something good. Ladies, on your date tonight, take a little bag of treats, okay? Because it was in a parking lot that she handed me my first one, and I ripped that thing out of her hand. I'm opening it up, and I realize, huh, my wife just gave me a treat. She is rewarding my good behavior. I am a dog. I was all right with it. You got to be good with it, and you got to go with it. Having fun. I just started studying comedy about the last year and a half. And comedy is very simple. It's premise, punchline, premise, punchline, premise, punchline. My favorite thing is the callback. The callback is where you bring a punchline from earlier in the set and you bring it off of a different premise 10, 15, 20 minutes later. As I studied that, I go, why don't we do that as couples? Why don't we turn every conflict, like a parking lot situation, into a callback? And have fun with it instead of always being irritated with each other, instead of always choose to have fun, because enjoying life and marriage is about having fun. It's about choosing to have fun. It flows from the same place, your character, the commitment flows from. So here's how I do it now. Now, some of you are gonna find this early in marriage or in your dating right now. My wife would ask me questions when we were first married, thinking I had the answers to everything she asked me. And I'd be like, why do you think I know that? We'd drive through a construction zone, and she'd be like, hey, babe, yeah, what are they doing right here? I wasn't involved in any of the meetings on this project. I have absolutely no idea what's going on here. And I used to drive down the road going, why does she think I know these? And you know why? She's wanting to connect with me. She's not looking for information. Guys, we make this mistake a lot. We think when she's asking questions that she needs answers. No, she needs connection. She needs us just to listen and to talk. So watch, now here's how I've turned that into a callback. When we drive through a construction zone to have fun, she'll say, hey babe, what are they doing right here? I turn into the construction foreman. I told him, rip it up, boys. We're going 12 lanes, not six. You gotta have fun with it. Roll down the window, talk to the construction workers as you go by like you're the foreman.
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15: 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I want you to think about for just a second the guy who's at home and he turns on an eHarmonyMatch.com or OurTime.com commercial. And he sees a couple twirling around on the screen. And he thinks to himself, boy, I'd like to have that right now, but I can never have that because we never took a test. We'll never have that. And I always tell the guys in our church, stop looking for greener grass. Where there's greener grass, there is a septic leak. Stay home and water your own lawn. For a good time, call home. But he sees, you know, if I want to have fun again in life, if I want to enjoy life again, I need to find someone new. No. Here's the bottom line. You will never find compatibility. You'll never discover it. There's not an algorithm in the world that can put you with someone compatible. Compatibility is something you choose. It's something you create. It's a decision that you make. Now, my wife and I, we come from two very different backgrounds. I grew up independent, fundamental, premillennial, King James Version only, Baptist.

long periods of time. That's how I show Amy Cunningham love. We make the choice to enjoy life together. We're watching movies. We love watching movies. For Amy, watching a movie means surfing Pinterest and reading a magazine, which puts all of the burden of watching the movie on me. Something will happen and she'll be like, oh, what just happened? Oh, this wears me out. I have to pause the movie and say, hey, there was an explosion on the space station. A big piece of metal broke off and hit the space shuttle. Now they're stuck in outer space. She goes, oh, what are they gonna do? Again, this is that question needing information. I'm not an astronaut. I have absolutely no idea. But I bet if we watch the rest of the movie together, we'll know how to fix a space shuttle the next time we need that information. Choosing to have fun together. It's another great passage. Genesis 2:24 says, for this reason, a man will leave his father and mother and be united to his wife, and the two become one flesh. The first half of that verse is a parenting verse, that you should leave home. You're already starting on that journey, but you should leave home. It's not God's plan for your life to be in your parents' basement at 35 with Star Wars bed sheets on your bed. That's not his plan. He wants you to leave and to separate. And it's a good thing. My kids, 12 and 14, soon to be 13 and 15, I share this verse with them all the time. And you can ask my son at 12, what's your dad's definition of maturity according to Genesis 2:24? And Carson will go, I will not be with mom and dad forever, so plan accordingly. That's right. You're eventually going to go. And I tell my kids all the time, we love you. You're a welcomed addition to this home. But I want you to know, we got big plans, your mom and I, after you leave. And he'll say, well, what are you going to do? Well, first of all, we're going to Disney World. That's where we're going to kick this whole thing off. But your mom and I, we're preparing you. We want you to leave. And when my daughter was 5 years old, she was kind of taking over the house. And I sat her down. I said, Corinne May, there's only one queen in this house, and you ain't her. She looked at me with those eyes that said, we'll see. Big talker. The next day she tells my wife, there's room enough in this house for two queens. And I said, Corinne May Cunningham, one day I'm gonna stand at the back of a church with you, looking down the aisle at some pervert. No, I didn't say that. I didn't say that to my daughter. I would never say that to my daughter. I said, I'm gonna stand at the back of a church with you. I'm not walking you down the aisle until I know he loves you as much as me. Because here's the thing, you are not my queen, but you're my princess. And one day, I'm gonna walk you down the aisle to give you a way to become another man's queen. I said, and that's Genesis 2:24. For this reason, a man leaves his father and mother, is united to his wife, and the two become one flesh. The bond, according to that passage, the bond between a husband and a wife is to be stronger than the bond between a parent and a child. And I said, Corinne, I want to show you to the best of my ability every day how a queen should be treated. That's my goal. So you know what to look for. Because I love it when a mom comes up to me at a wedding and says, I don't feel like I'm losing a son today. I feel like I'm gaining a daughter. I say the same thing every time. Nope, you're losing a son. And it's time for you to back away so these two can become one. Because we're watching Genesis 2:24 take place. A husband and wife, two becoming one. I wanna rejoice and delight and praise your young love today. I wanna tell you, you got this. You can do this. And the culture's telling you, no, you can't. You're too young. And I challenge the unnecessary delay of marriage, but that doesn't mean that I encourage the rushing of marriage. But I'm just saying, you can get married and grow up together. You can pursue marriage and you can enjoy life together if you make that decision. Include it in your vows. Include it in your vows, because I meet couples all the time that are walking away. I'll never forget on the East Coast years ago, a lady came up to me after a session I did called From Anger to Intimacy. She was shaking. She was so mad. And she walked right up to me and she said, Pastor! I was like, whoa, all right, yeah. She said, I need to say something to you. It's like, wow,
I said, what's that? She said, my husband left me

0: Do you know why he left me? I said, I'm getting a little picture of it, but it's just a real small little picture of it. She said, he left me because he couldn't handle being married to a successful woman. I went, oh boy, here's a key relationship truth. The issue is rarely ever the issue. Don't sabotage your relationship over issues. Get below the surface of the issue. And I am here, I can say with confidence, not even knowing this woman, her success did not cause her divorce. There was something else going on. I said, ma'am, can I pastor you for 5 minutes? I took her silence as consent. I noticed it from across the room. She said, what's that? I said, the ginormous chip on your shoulder. I don't know who said what. I don't know how long it's been there, but I got great news for you today. She goes, what's that? I said, you're 100% responsible for it. You can choose today what you're gonna do with it. You can stay angry and sabotage your next relationship, or you can choose to resolve it. You can do something with it. I taught her two things that day about anger that a mentor shared with me 17, 18 years ago. It's simply this. Unresolved anger is like drinking poison, expecting the other person to get sick. I said, ma'am, and I say this comes from the heart of a pastor who loves you. You're drinking this poison by the gallons a day. I said, and the second thing about anger that I've learned is you never bury anger dead. You always bury it alive. And it will resurface in another relationship if you don't deal with it, if you don't do something with it. And she was standing there next to her son. And I said, if you're not careful, it'll come out on him. I want to encourage you to resolve this anger. I want to encourage you to do the same thing. For some of you, maybe you're really like, why can't I keep a relationship? Why am I sabotaging every relationship that I'm in? Above all else, guard your heart, for it is the wellspring of life. What do you need to resolve? I view anger like a pet. We just carry it around with us everywhere we go. Some of you can handle anger like a carnival goldfish. You got it for a couple of days and then it's gone, right? You don't have it after that. Others carry it around like a guinea pig. I remember my daughter wanted a guinea pig. We went into the pet store and my daughter's looking in the cage, excited to get the guinea pig. I call the sales associate to the side. I said, yeah, ma'am, can you tell me how long is this thing gonna live? And with enthusiasm, she said, 5 to 7 years. I was like, I was thinking something more like in the 2 to 3 year range. What do you got in the 2 to 3 year range? This smug sales associate looks at me and she says, sir, maybe you're not ready for the responsibility of a pet. I said, I don't want the dang thing. I'm trying to teach my daughter without so much commitment, but that to me is always a picture when I see someone carrying around unresolved anger. She's just holding this thing, carrying it around, and every day with their thoughts toward that other person, and in her case, her ex-husband, who she thinks left him because of her success. She's just feeding this guinea pig. But you know, I meet a lot of folks in church ministry that they don't even have a guinea pig, they got a parrot. I don't know if you know this about parrots, but they outlive their owners. Can you imagine, I mean, going to the lawyer's office after someone dies, and yeah, you get the house, you know, you get the accounts, and you get the bird. But that was this lady, and I told her, you know what needs to happen to the bird? You need to take the bird down off your shoulder. Get rid of it. Get rid of it. Resolve your anger. Choosing to enjoy life and marriage. It's a decision that you need to make early. It's a decision that you need to work through. I want to encourage you, don't be afraid of marriage. Hebrews 13:4 says, marriage should be honored by all and the marriage bed kept pure. It simply is saying, whether you're young or old, married or single, we're all called to esteem marriage as highly valuable. And that is my prayer for you. Thank you, Liberty University, for having me today.
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2: John, it's so important to remember that we get out of our marriage relationship what we put into it, and that we can choose to pursue joy with our spouse. And I love that line Ted used earlier, for a good time, call home. Boy, that should be a bumper sticker. What a great reminder.
1: Yeah, that'll preach.
2: 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And you know what? This book would make a great anniversary gift for yourself or a friend. 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Ask about it when you get in touch.
1: 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I'm John Fuller, inviting you back as we once more help you and your family thrive in Christ.
3: Well, I trust that program was helpful to you. Bill Bumpus here on The Well, the voice of life. You know, the Bible says the unfolding of your words gives light. It gives understanding to the simple. So glad God's working in your life and just opening your eyes, opening our eyes to His Word right here on The Well. And we've got great Bible teaching on the way, so please keep it right here. But first, I want you to hear this special word of encouragement.
4: I was living in Texas, and there was a young, very beautiful gal who went through a very messy divorce, followed by a live-in boyfriend that didn't work out, followed by she hated men. And we never got to know her all that well because, you know, wasn't home very often, but, you know, we're cutting the grass and the little kids and playing basketball in the driveway, and we're just sort of a, you know, little family. And, you know, as you many know our background, Teresa came from a pretty rough childhood, and, you know, I didn't grow up as a Christian. So we're kind of like two pagans, you know, reading the Bible, trying to learn to have this kind of marriage with all the normal ups and downs and kids and struggles. And I remember the moving van came, and she was leaving after being next door for 5, 6, 7 years. And we never really got to know her, invited over a couple of times, but still was pretty surfacey. And we had this window of just, it was really neat. And we said, well, gosh, we're sorry you're leaving, and we wish we could have got to know you better. And she goes, well, you know, because we knew two of the men that she'd been involved with and how it all happened. And she goes, well, you kind of know my story, don't you? I said, yeah. She goes, well, I don't think I ever want to get married ever again. I think men are rotten. I said, well, you know. I didn't know what to say, so I kind of changed the subject or something, you know. What do you say? Yeah, they're rotten. I didn't know what to say, so I kind of, oh, well, you know, I'm sorry, and things like that. And then she said something that was really powerful. She said, but if I ever decided or ever wanted to get married, I'd like to have one like you and your wife have. I said, what? I mean, it's not like we had these deep talks. She goes, when I see how you guys treat one another, and I see you out in the yard with your kids, and as I hear what happens, because the house is real close. I mean, you didn't need radar, you know? And I thought to myself, she goes, my only hope if I'm gonna do any relationship again is that I guess people that really love God and are committed to it have the best chance of making it work. And I want you to know that your marriage is more than physical pleasure or having kids or even solving your loneliness problem. But when you start thinking about working on your marriage and wanting to experience God's dream, it may be the most powerful testimony. You need to sign up for that so that your marriage life reflects the relationship of Jesus and His church. He could have decided on any number of metaphors to describe His relationship with the church, but what did He talk about? The bride and the bridegroom.
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6: Zechariah 1, 5 and 6, and 1, 16 and 17. Where are your ancestors now? And the prophets, do they live forever? But did not my words overtake your ancestors? Therefore, this is what the Lord says, I will return to Jerusalem with mercy, and there my house will be rebuilt. My towns will again overflow with prosperity, and the Lord will again comfort Zion and choose Jerusalem. God's people ignored the prophets and for many years seemed to get away with it. But the words of the prophets caught up with them, and they were taken into exile. The prophets eventually died, but God's word came to pass. Isaiah 55:1 records God's promise, "It will not return to me empty, but will accomplish what I desire." Since everything the Bible predicted about the past has been fulfilled, we can be sure that everything the Bible predicts about the future will also be fulfilled. This includes the return of Christ, the defeat of Satan, the punishment of the wicked, as related in Revelation 20:15, and the eternal happiness of God's people. Paul wrote to the Corinthians, "Always give yourselves fully to the work of the Lord, because you know that your labor in the Lord is not in vain." The only loss for Christians is what we could have done for Christ, but didn't.
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8: Would you like to know Christ more? 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And we're so glad you joined us today. 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
9: And he shouts out immediately, "All my wise men, my enchanters, my fortune tellers, come right now, come near me. 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
10: Welcome to Knowing Christ. We're excited today to open up our Bibles together to Daniel chapter 5. In this chapter, we read of Belshazzar and of Belshazzar's resistance to the Lord, Belshazzar's hard heart, and ultimately of God's judgment. This is a cautionary tale that reminds us that just because today we're rebelling against God and sinning against Him and nothing bad's happening to us doesn't mean tomorrow judgment won't come. That the Lord is righteous. He's altogether righteous. And too often, we don't seek the grace of God or the wisdom of God until disaster strikes, and then it's too late. And so here again, we find a cautionary tale for us about hardening our heart against the Lord and about our need to humble ourselves constantly before Him to receive His blessing. So let us consider what God does in Belshazzar's life, and let us consider how we would apply our need to humble ourselves before the Lord and to seek His face. God will bless us as we do so.
9: So Daniel 4 ends with this joyful conversion of a pagan king. What a miracle. Daniel 4 ends with a triumphant word from Nebuchadnezzar of worship to the one true and living God. In Daniel 4, verse 37, Nebuchadnezzar says, "Now I, Nebuchadnezzar, praise and extol and I honor the King of heaven. He turned away from his foreign false gods and he turned toward the one true and living God. And he says, 'For all his works are right, his ways are just, and those who walk in pride, he is able to humble.'" Wow, what a miraculous work of God's grace in a person who is so hard-hearted, so cruel, so full of himself, so immoral, so ungodly. And yet, this is what God does in his grace. He rescues sinners. He takes people who are walking in darkness. He places light in their soul, and then they walk in the light. In mercy and love, he saves the lost. He brings spiritual life to people who are spiritually dead. He caused the lame to walk. At this point in Babylon, we might think now that this country has a converted king, a Yahweh worshiper, that this nation would have now a long history ahead of them of blessing from God, that this nation would be a nation that honored the Lord. But when Daniel 5 opens, Nebuchadnezzar has been dead only 23 short years. That's very short in the life of a kingdom, life of a nation. And now Nebuchadnezzar's grandson, Belshazzar, is ruling from the capital city. And trouble for Babylon is everywhere, in every way. This once mighty empire is being challenged by the Medo-Persian kingdom. King Cyrus and his army have been very successful in recent months in defeating the Babylonian army in battle after battle. And this is, by the way, something that never happened even once in Nebuchadnezzar's 43 years of reigning, that his army always won. It was seldom challenged because it was so strong and so mighty. And yet, here, 23 years later, the unthinkable happens. There's defeat after defeat after defeat. The Medes and the Persian win battle after battle to this point. Now, on this day, Daniel 5, the Medo-Persian army is surrounding the capital city of Babylon. But even in the midst of this danger, where the enemy is literally at the gates of the city, Belshazzar is not worried. He's not fazed at all. He believes that his capital city is impregnable. He has enough food inside the city to last for 20 years. So all the people living in this big city can last 20 years off of the food that's already stored inside the city walls. So they're not going to starve. Furthermore, there's the river Euphrates that flows right through the middle of the city, so they're not going to thirst. The walls of the city are too tall for any army to climb. The walls of the city are too thick for any army to break them down. The moat around the city is so wide that an army can hardly get near to the walls. And so Belshazzar says, you know, the army's right outside, but who cares? We can outlast them. They're camping outside. We're living inside. And so he decides to throw this huge party. And what a party it is. We know the date is October 12th. The year is 539. Secular historians as well as biblical history records that this is the specific date, October 12th. It's July 4th, as it were, of the Medo-Persian kingdom. And this party, it's a wild and festive affair. Belshazzar has music and food and dancing, and there's laughter. He brings all of his wives and all of his concubines into the party, along with 1,000 of the most important people of the city. So it's a huge party. And this is a night of absolute drunken debauchery and depravity. One secular historian calls this party an, quote, orgy of wine. Belshazzar thinks to himself, well, what's going to make this night even more exciting than it already is? I know. Let's gather up all the sacred worship vessels that my grandpa, King Nebuchadnezzar, took from the temple in Jerusalem, and let's take them out of storage, and let's use those cups and those candlesticks and those ornaments in our party so that our gods are going to be praised in our party. This party is going to be somewhat of a spiritual frenzy of worship to our gods. This is going to be fun. Well, this is exactly what Belshazzar does. He does what his grandpa never did, not even in the days and years when his grandpa was worshiping false gods. He does what his uncle did not do when he took the throne. He does what his dad did not do when he reigned over Babylon. He pokes his finger right in the eye of the Lord God, the God who his grandpa Nebuchadnezzar said was the Most High God. And he pokes his finger in the eye of the Lord by using the sacred vessels that were created for the worship of Yahweh, that were to be used only in the worship of Yahweh, and he uses them for his own dark, depraved devotion to his false gods. Belshazzar wants to openly, publicly, and vibrantly mock the Lord. So here's this really large room. It's filled with drunken partiers, all dancing to the music, having a great time. And everything is going exactly the way Belteshazzar wants them to go. All of his worries about the enemy being right at the gates, it's all gone. It's all disappeared. He's forgotten that they're even there in the midst of his revelry, in the midst of his fun, until suddenly, in the midst of this party, there's this huge hand that appears. And I'm sure the first person that sees it must have blinked his eyes, thought, I'm seeing things, I'm drunk. But then he looks to his neighbor, and they're all seeing the exact same thing. In other words, a fact is being confirmed by everybody in this room. There is this huge hand floating in the air, and it is floating toward this giant wall, and its finger is extended, and it begins to write a message on the wall. This message is opposite the lampstand so that the lamp would shine light and everyone would be able to see it and read the message. Well, when Belshazzar sees this, first of all the music stops, all the dancing stops, all the immoral relationships stop. Everyone now stands still as statues. And Belshazzar begins to quake with terror at the sight. All the color in his face drains. He turns white. His knees literally begin knocking together, and they give out, and he falls like a rag doll into a chair. And he shouts out immediately, "All my wise men, my enchanters, my fortune tellers, come right now, come near me. Whoever, any of you, can read this writing on the wall and tell me what it means. I'll dress them with a purple royal robe. I'll throw this huge gold chain around their neck. And that person will become the third highest ruler in all of my kingdom." Well, one by one, the drunken wise men of Babylon come forward. And they look at the writing on the wall. And then they shake their head and they pass by the writing on the wall, and not one of them could read it. Not one of them understood what it said. They try, but to no avail. You see, seeing the message of the Lord, they do not see. And such is the heart of unbelief. They hear the message of God, but without faith, they hear, but they do not understand. They hear about the Lord, but do not see him. And with each failure to understand the message, Belshazzar becomes more shaken, more fearful. There is a knot that's twisting inside of his gut. A headache penetrates his skull, burns on the inside of his throat. It becomes dry. His breath quickens. And now all the leaders of Babylon at the banquet are shaking in fear with their leader, Belshazzar, as well. Well, the queen mother, she's not attending the banquet. She perhaps is the daughter of Nebuchadnezzar, perhaps even a wife of Nebuchadnezzar, a younger wife in his older age. One thing we know about her is that she remembers Daniel. When she hears about this giant hand, when she hears about the message written and everyone's inability to read the message, she rushes into the banquet hall and she cries out, "Long live the king!" But then she says, "Don't be so pale. Don't shake with fear. Because there's a man in your kingdom who has within him the spirit of the holy God." She remembers Daniel from his interactions with King Nebuchadnezzar. She says, "During Nebuchadnezzar's reign, this man was found to have insight, understanding, and wisdom like that of the gods. And your predecessor, the king, King Nebuchadnezzar, he made Daniel chief over all the magicians, all the enchanters, all the fortune tellers of Babylon. This man, Daniel, whom the king named Belteshazzar, has exceptional ability. And he's filled with divine knowledge, knowledge that comes from the Lord, understanding that only the Lord would have. He can interpret dreams, he can explain riddles, he can solve difficult problems. Call for Daniel. Call for Daniel right now, and he will tell you exactly what this writing means." It is interesting, isn't it, that as the queen talks to Belshazzar, that she calls Daniel by his Hebrew name. You know, here's the truth. Too often, man does not seek the wisdom from the Lord until disaster strikes. Oh, if Belshazzar would have sought after the wisdom of the Lord, he could have obtained it, because here is one of God's prophets right there in his royal city, in the midst of his administration. But until disaster, he did not care at all what Daniel had to say. He did not want to know what the Lord was communicating. You know, too often we search for answers to our problems from the empty wisdom of the world. And there comes a time in everyone's life where I believe they realize the empty wisdom of the world is empty, just that. But the Lord is willing to speak. And when we turn to the Lord, he offers wisdom to us. And this becomes a warning to us all. For Belshazzar, it was just simply too late for him to listen and receive the benefit of God's message. So Daniel's brought before Belshazzar, and the king asks him, "Are you Daniel? I've heard of you. Are you the one who was exiled by my grandfather Nebuchadnezzar way back when you were a teenager and you were exiled out of Judah?" Daniel by now is an old man. He's in his later 70s, and he's been in Babylon for 66 years. So some 66 years ago, Nebuchadnezzar took him out of his home in Judah and transported him into Babylon. And so Belshazzar continues, he says, "I've heard about you. I've heard that you have the spirit of the gods inside of you and that you are filled with divine insight, understanding from the Lord. And here's this message. And I've asked all my wise men and my enchanters, my fortune tellers, I've asked them all to interpret the words written right there on the wall. Do you see it? Yep. And none of them could tell me its meaning. I'll tell you what, Daniel, I'll offer you the same offer that I gave to them. If you can tell me the message, I'm going to throw a royal robe on you. It's going to be so great and awesome, and you look spectacular. And I'm going to throw a gold chain over your neck. It's going to be a huge, weighty chain. You'll feel important. And I'm going to make you the third highest ruler in all of my kingdom." You can almost see Daniel kind of roll his eyes and sigh in sadness over these words. He considers to himself, "O king, none of the gifts that you offer are important to me. Oh, king, all the gifts that you offer, they are so short-lived and they're not valuable at all. You give me a robe and you give me a chain, literally by tomorrow morning it would be taken from me. You give me the honor of being placed third in your kingdom and literally by tomorrow I'm a nobody all over again. Why would I care about the rewards that you offer me?" And Daniel replies to the king, "King, keep your gifts. Or if you want, give them to someone else. They have no value to my heart. But I will tell you what the writing means. The Lord has sent me to share his message with you." It's important for us to learn what Daniel knows. And that is that the Lord is the only one who can give us rewards, who can give us gifts which are lasting and which are precious. You know, Daniel, he now does something incredibly bold as he turns away from these gifts that are offered to him. And he reminds Belshazzar of his grandpa Nebuchadnezzar's experience with the living God. You know, Belshazzar, he's not asking for a history of his family. He's asking for the meaning of the message on the wall. And Daniel could have just given it to him straightforward, but he takes some time and he says, "Belshazzar, I want to remind you about your grandpa. He is the one who met the true and living God. Do you remember him?" In verse 18, he begins to tell the story. "You remember the Most High God gave sovereignty and majesty and glory to your predecessor, Nebuchadnezzar. He made him so great that all the races and nations and language trembled in his presence. He was the king of the kings of the known world. He killed everyone he wanted to kill. He spared everyone he wanted to spare. He was honored by all the honorable people. And anyone he wanted to disgrace, he brought in disgrace. But then his mind and his heart were puffed up with such arrogance. He thought he was so magnificent, so glorious. And the Lord brought him down from his royal throne and stripped him of his glory." You see, the Lord drove him from human society. He was given the mind of an animal. Do you remember that story, Belshazzar? And Belshazzar has heard this story before. It wasn't widely published outside the family, but everyone in the family knew about Grandpa. And those 7 years when Grandpa lost his mind, he lived among the wild donkeys. Daniel says, "You remember how he ate grass like a cow? And he was drenched with the dew of heaven because he lived outside like an animal? Until he learned that the Most High God is the one who rules over the kingdoms of this world. And that it is not man that appoints himself into places of authority, but it's the Most High God who appoints anyone as he desires to rule over the kingdoms of this world." And as Daniel causes Belshazzar to think back about this story, a family story that he'd already known, you could almost feel the sting that came with the story. Here Belshazzar literally has the cup of the Lord in his hand, using it for profane behavior, as Daniel reminds him of what the Lord, the Most High God, did, the Lord whose vessel he now holds in a profane way, what the Lord did to the greatest king of Babylon, his grandpa Nebuchadnezzar. And Daniel reminds him, do you remember how the Lord taught your grandpa that he is God and there is no God like him, that he is the Most High? Daniel continues in verse 22, you are his successor, O Belshazzar, and you knew all this. I'm not telling you some new story. You knew all of this, and yet you have not humbled yourself. The Lord came with a message for your grandpa and for all your family, and you just continued to ignore it. You have proudly defied the Lord of heaven, and you've had these cups from the temple brought before you, you and your nobles and your wives and your concubines. You've been drinking wine from them. You've been praising the gods of silver and gold and iron, wood and stone. These are gods that can neither hear, they cannot see. They are completely impotent to do anything. But you've not honored the one true and living God, the God who gives the breath of life to every person, the God who controls your future, your destiny. And so, Belshazzar, you want to know about this hand. This hand is sent by the Lord so that you might hear a message. You know, how bold are the Lord's messengers when they're faithful ambassadors to the Lord? When they're willing to speak God's truth to power, whatever power that might be. When they're fearless in the face of ridicule, in the face of threats, in the face of rebuke. Brothers and sisters, pray that the courage of Daniel will be ours in the face of a world that has grown equally dark, a world that is resistant to hear the message of the Lord. Daniel is faithful, and may God find us faithful as well as he calls us to be ambassadors of Jesus in our world. So Daniel now explains the handwriting on the wall. He says, this is the message that was written. Here's what it says, Mene, Mene, Tekel, Parson. And this is what the words mean. Mene, it means numbered. And God has numbered the days of your reign and has brought them to an end. Tekel, it means weighed. And you, Belshazzar, have been weighed in God's scales, and you've not measured up. You've been found deficient. And Parson, it means defeated. It means this mighty kingdom that you thought would last forever and ever, it's going to be defeated. Part of your kingdom is going to go to the Medes, and part of your kingdom is going to go to the Persians, and this is the will of the Lord. And at Belshazzar's command, Daniel dressed in purple robes, he's given a gold chain hung around his neck, he's proclaimed the third highest ruler in the kingdom. And this response to me, quite frankly, is a bit surprising. I would have expected this vile, drunken king, having been so rebuked by Daniel, to become angry and to throw him in prison, perhaps having to execute it on the spot. Perhaps the fear of the Lord has struck Belshazzar's heart and he starts to soften. But if Belshazzar is softening, it is too late. The judgment of the Lord has already fallen upon him, and he doesn't know it. When Daniel receives Belshazzar's rewards, he thinks to himself, thanks a lot, buddy, to have chains and a robe that I'm only going to hold on to for the evening, to be placed third highest ruler over a kingdom that's going to last not even another hour. What are these? What are these? How typical of the honors that the world offers us, and whatever honors the world offers you, please understand, they are equally temporal. They may last more than an hour, but not much more, and they are equally of no value. They may have value for a short a bit of time, but ultimately they will have no value to your life, none whatsoever. And it's so vital for us to seek first the Lord and his kingdom. Let us seek the honors of heaven and not the honors of this world. Why would we invest our lives seeking after the honors that this world offers us? These beautiful purple robes and this really thick gold chain and these positions of authority and power. To trade eternal reward for temporal gain is a fool's errand. The story ends with this epitaph. That very night, Belshazzar, the king of Babylon, was killed. You know, historians, secular historians, tell us that the Persian commander enters the impregnable city of Babylon by diverting the waters of the Euphrates away from the city so that the river levels flowing through the city fell, and when they fell, soldiers were able to walk on the riverbed under the walls of the city and easily conquer the city. That's exactly how the city fell to the hands of the Medes and the Persians.
8: Rich will have some closing thoughts about today's message in a moment. Would you tell others about Knowing Christ Radio? We love to have new listeners join us as we try to know Christ more and more each week. Here's Rich.
10: Thank you for joining us at Knowing Christ. We pray that this cautionary tale that God gives us about Belshazzar awakens us to our need for God's grace and mercy. That we wouldn't delay in running to him for grace and mercy, but that now we would seek his goodness. We would seek his reward. We would place him at the center of our lives, that we'd place him upon the throne of our lives, and we'd look to him for direction. We'd look to him as our sovereign authority in life. We want to encourage you at Knowing Christ. We pray that you grow to know Christ Jesus more and more as a result of participating with us in this radio ministry. And we pray that Jesus becomes more a center in your life and a delight to your heart. 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What a great little book this is. And if you think this little book would encourage you to lean into the grace of Christ, just simply connect with us and ask for All of Grace by Charles Spurgeon. May God bless you.
8: Here at Knowing Christ, we're so thankful for our listeners. 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

0: I'm so glad you're drinking deeply this morning from God's Word as you listen to The Well, the Voice of Life. I'm Bill Bumpus. The Bible says, as the deer pants for streams of water, so my soul pants for you, O God. My soul thirsts for God, for the living God. When can I go and meet with God? More great Bible study on the way here from The Well. But right now, I want you to hear this story.
1: When you are changed truly by the blood of Christ, you will recognize the true value that is in Christ. You see, true believers consider true value. This is where he's ending this section. He says in verse 7, he says, but everything that was a gain to me, I have considered to be a loss because of Christ. More than that, I also consider everything to be a loss in view of the surpassing value of knowing Christ Jesus, my Lord. Because of him, I have suffered the loss of all things and consider them as dung so that I may gain Christ. That is his goal. This is the apex of what Paul is getting at. And is as he considers his own life, he considers what he's holding on to. He's trying to get rid of these things of the flesh, the things of the world, so that he can hold all the more to the things of Christ. And here's what you and I can know for certain. There is no possible way for you to hang on to the things of the world and hang on to the things of Christ. You don't have two hands. Physically, maybe, but spiritually, you have one hand and you can only grip one thing, and that is either the things of the world or the things of Christ. There is no in between. There's no such thing as being lukewarm. There's no such thing as in the middle, or I think I'm good on heaven. I may get in by the skin of my teeth. Have you ever heard somebody say that? It's one of the most dangerous things that anyone could say, because it is admitting that it is up to me on what I can produce or manipulate. Maybe I can just slide in there. That's not how it works. Instead, what Paul says, I cling to Christ. Why? Look at verse 9. It says this, and be found in him, not having a righteousness of my own from the law, but one that is through faith in Christ, the righteousness from God based on faith. You see, Paul has come to this understanding since that moment that he was changed on the road to Damascus, that he cannot produce his own righteousness. No matter how religious he is, no matter how zealous he is, it is required that Jesus Christ himself gives you his righteousness. And this is the great exchange of robes right here. This is clarity on the gospel of Jesus Christ, that it is through faith that you would take and trust in the righteousness that Jesus Christ himself is giving you. This is the imputed righteousness of Jesus to a sinful and wicked person like me and like you. And it's this exchangement that Jesus said, I'm going to take your clothes that are filthy, that are wicked, that are evil, and I'm going to give you my clothes that are clean, that are pure, that are righteous, so that when God the Father looks on your life, he's not going to see your wickedness. He's not going to see that you belong to the world, that you are of the world. Instead, he's going to say, come to my table, because I have a seat for you. I see you as righteous. I see you as my child. I see you as my son. I see you as my daughter. And it has nothing to do with you. It has everything to do with what Jesus Christ has done in your place. And Paul says, this is why I rejoice. This is why I say to myself and I say to you, to live is Christ and die is gain. Because no matter what, Jesus has given me what I need most, and that is righteousness. That is to be able to stand before God and see, and for him to see me as righteous. This is what all of us need.
2: There are many people in the church that don't really know Christ. They come to church because it's the thing to do. They come to Christ because they're still seeking.
3: Does that sound like you? Well, Billy Graham understood. That describes him at one time.
2: I was baptized and confirmed in the church, but I had a void in my heart. Somehow a voice said to me, you haven't gone all the way. There's something else that you need. What I really needed was to repent of my sin and receive Christ by faith and make it a personal matter between me and Christ. And that's what happened. And it changed my life.
3: You too can have a changed life, just like Billy Graham. Want to know more? 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That's findpeacewithgod.net. From the Billy Graham Evangelistic Association and The Well, the voice of life.
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5: We don't fully appreciate Christ going to the cross. We don't even fathom what that meant. We don't fully understand the sacrifice. Yes, we're the children of our Heavenly Father, but we don't understand. We don't even appreciate it. But even when we don't appreciate it, He keeps saving up for us. And when we call out, He still answers. His love never fails. Thank God, thank God, thank God.
4: Thank you for taking time to join us this week for A Call to the Nation with Carter Conlon. Today, Carter has titled his message, The Faithfulness of My Father's Hand. He'll take us to Proverbs 8 to show us a small picture from the Bible showing the amazing fellowship between God the Father and God the Son. This takes place before the world was created and shows the tremendous love and bond between them. Let's join Carter now with this important message.
5: It came to my mind last week when I was praying about speaking here that I have never honored my father. Now, I have spoken about my father and I've tried to be kind in my speech about him, but I've never honored him. And honoring your father and your mother is a commandment of the Lord. It's not a suggestion. It's a commandment. And there's nothing in the Bible that says if you think he or she, in your mother's case, is worthy of it, God doesn't put an asterisk. He said, I want you to honor your father and your mother, which is the first commandment with a promise. That's Ephesians 6, verses 2 and 3. And the promise is that it may be well with you and that you may live long on the earth. But it's just something I need to do. And I started thinking about it, and I did as a lot of people do. I took my father for granted. I was of the generation in the 1960s and 70s that were all into doing our own thing. Anybody who's my age remembers that. Rebellious against all authority and kind of casting off the values of our parents as if they weren't worth following. And not ever understanding or appreciating what those who've come before us have done for us. My father was not a believer until the end of his life. Thank God he came to Christ as Savior in the last days of his life, the last moments of his life, actually. But we've all had fathers. Some fathers have been faithful and others not so much. Some have been present, others have been absent. Some have been kind and others not so kind. But for many, hopefully, we've been able to see some of the characteristics of God the Father. I know it's difficult. You know, I've had a lot of people, especially in New York, over the years say, I have no trouble with the Holy Spirit. I have no trouble with Jesus the Savior, but I have a real hard time with the Father. I can't picture God as a Father. And that's because there's an unresolved issue in the heart. I think it's a good thing to just make the choice to honor your Father, as the Scripture says. No conditions, no terms, no conditions. Just say, God, this was not a suggestion. It was a commandment. And it was a commandment that came with a promise. So God, I'm going to speak about my father from this day forward in an honoring way. And as a matter of fact, when I made that choice, the Lord showed me some things about himself that he actually taught me through my father that I really was never aware of. And so I want to talk about the faithfulness of my father's hand from the Gospel of John chapter 10. Now, though my father wasn't saved until his final days on the earth, yet I learned something about God from the kind of man that he was. First and foremost, he lived for a cause higher than preserving himself. It had been his dream since he was a young man to go to university. He was very, very, very bright when it came to science and math, and I'm sure he wanted to further his college education, get a degree perhaps in engineering or architecture. But in the first year of his university in Canada, war broke out in Europe. And it came to his attention that there was a madman with an army that was taking nations and peoples captive and really doing serious harm to to some people, especially the Jewish people in that particular time. And he made a choice to leave university. He wasn't drafted, he volunteered. He was 19 years old when he volunteered to go into the military. He subsequently was stationed with the Air Force and was put in on an Air Force base in London, England. He flew in a Lancaster bomber, and he flew about 36 runs over enemy territory. He was shot down, crash-landed twice, survived both times, and he was part of about 28 squads that were stationed at this particular base in England. When the war was over, there was only 8 squads left. Squad was about 8 to 9 men, and at the end of the war, there was only 8 of 28 squads left. All of the rest were shot down or taken prisoner in the war. You think of what it cost my father to give me a hope and to give me a future. And it causes me to think about God. We so lightly say the verse, "For God so loved the world that he gave his only begotten Son, that whoever believes in him should not perish but have everlasting life." But we often very lightly think about what it must have cost God the Father to send his Son to this planet to redeem a creation, a humanity created in the image of God who had rebelled against God, fully well knowing the personal cost. I don't think we can fathom the cost of what it meant for God the Father to pour his wrath out on his Son. You see, they had always been coexistent together. There never was a beginning. They always existed. Time didn't exist for God, the three persons of God, of the Godhead, Father, Son, and Holy Spirit. And so to be separated even for a moment, to have to pour his wrath out upon his Son, we sometimes say it so lightly, God so loved the world, he gave his only begotten Son. We quote it like it's a poem by Shakespeare, and maybe don't fully understand the cost, but I understand it even better today because of the cost of my father, of leaving the dream of his life to go and fight for a cause higher than preserving himself. And he instilled that into me. The times that he talked to me about, Carter, life is not just about living for yourself. And we actually teach it at our Bible school now. True Christianity, the purest expression of the Christian faith, is found in living not for ourselves, but for the benefit of others. Yielding our lives for the sake of somebody else who's in a prison, somebody else who's blinded, somebody else who's wounded in heart, somebody else who has no future, they have no hope. If somebody doesn't fight for them, if somebody doesn't stand up and pray for them, if somebody doesn't go to them with a word from God, we can't do everything. Obviously, my father couldn't defeat the German army on his own, but he could do something. And that's got to be the attitude of heart in the house of God and among those who are called by the name of Jesus Christ. In the book of Proverbs, chapter 8, now it's about wisdom solely, this particular chapter. It's not really about Christ. Some believe it is, but I personally don't. I think it's really about wisdom that dwelt with God from before even time began. But in this passage of scripture in Proverbs 8, we get a picture of what the fellowship between God the Father and God the Son must have been like before time began, before the world was created. So I want to look at Proverbs 8 just for a moment from verse 22 to verse 30 as a type. It's only a picture. It's not necessarily about Christ himself, but it's a picture. The Lord possessed me at the beginning of his way, before his works of old. I have been established from everlasting, from the beginning, before there was ever an earth. When there were no depths, I was brought forth. When there were no fountains abounding with water, before the mountains were settled, before the hills, I was brought forth. While yet he had not made the earth or the fields or the primal dust of the world, when he prepared the heavens, I was there. When he drew a circle on the face of the deep, when he established the clouds above, when he strengthened the fountains of the deep, when he assigned to the sea its limit, so that the waters would not transgress his command. When he marked out the foundations of the earth, then I was beside him as a master craftsman, and I was daily his delight, rejoicing always before him. Think of what it cost the Father. I don't know if I can fathom it. I try. But I know I'm never going to say lightly, John 3:16 again, I thank for the rest of my life. For God so loved the world, thinking of my Father and thinking of He giving up His dream. It was His dream to be an engineer. It was His dream to be an architect, to build things. It was His dream to invent and design, but He gave it all up because of a people in other parts of the world that didn't necessarily affect Him, but He was of that generation that considered it reasonable to live for a higher cause than preserving ourselves. And in my heart, as I think back on my Father, I said, God, would You give me that strength of character in my life that I would consider it reasonable to live my life for the sake of others? I'd consider it reasonable to be given for somebody that if nobody helps them, they're going to be overrun by grief, sorrow, and darkness and evil. There's an enemy who seeks to steal and kill and destroy. But You've given me words of life and You've given me the ability to do something about it. And even my prayers, if I can't go there, my prayers can fly into enemy territory and drop as many bombs as need to be dropped on the devil himself. When the war was over, my father came back and the opportunity for education was now gone. The opportunity for university had passed. There was no money. Everyone come back and it was very hard. The wages were very, very small. Economies were trying to rebuild. And he took a humble job in a mine, in a copper mine, upon returning. And he knew he had given up his dream. But his dream began to shift and he began to save for my future, his firstborn son. Everything he did, he started putting money away, little bits here, little bits there, and he didn't make a lot of money in what he did, but he started putting money away so that I could have the future that he lost in fighting for somebody else. And speaking of Jesus Christ, it tells us in Philippians chapter 2, verses 3 to 8, let nothing be done through selfish ambition or conceit, but in lowliness of mind, let each esteem others better than himself. Let each of you not only look out for his own interests, but also for the interests of others. Let this mind be in you, which was also in Christ Jesus, who being in the form of God did not

was fashionable to cast off the values of your parents and launch out and experience the world and a whole bunch of other stuff. And my father, even though he knew I didn't appreciate what he had done, you know, he would maybe try. It was hard for these men to talk about the war because they had seen things that people should never have to see in their lifetime. It was hard for him, but when he would talk about the fact that he went off and he fought over Germany and places like that, I would just brush it off. Yeah, sure, that was great. I didn't appreciate the fact that he was saving up for me, but the fact is, it never stopped him from saving. Hallelujah. Hallelujah. He knew at a certain point, it must have broken his heart, but he kept storing for me and he kept saving. I think of the times that we don't appreciate what God did for us. We don't fully appreciate Christ going to the cross. We don't even fathom what that meant. We don't fully understand the sacrifice. Yes, we're the children of our Heavenly Father, but we don't understand. We don't even appreciate it. But even when we don't appreciate it, He keeps saving up for us and He keeps storing up for us. And when we call out, He still answers. His love never fails. Thank God, thank God, thank God. My father's word was his bond. What he said, he didn't need to say twice. Now, it was a good side to that, and there was a bad side to that. If he said to me, "You say another word, I'm going to slap your mouth." You knew if I said another word, and you could do that back then, by the way. As a matter of fact, your neighbors could do it too as well. If they heard you swearing on the street corner, they'd grab you by the ear and bring you home to your father, for real, for real. And most of us turned out semi-normal in spite of what we consider abuse today. 2 Corinthians 1:20 says, "The promises of God in Him, that is in Christ, are yes, and in Him, amen, to the glory of God through us." God's word is His bond. I learned that through my father. I never doubted what my father said. And my father was also punctual to a fault. He had a theme, better never than late. If he asked me to be home at 5 and I walked in the door at 1 minute after, he'd say, "Where were you?" He was punctual to a fault. You didn't need a watch with my father. If he said, "I'm going to pick you up at 2 o'clock, he'd be there at 2 o'clock, right on the dot. I don't know how he did it, but he did it. Punctual, literally, to a fault. And you think about, we talk so glibly about God. He said, He won't come when we want Him to think He should, but He comes right on time. He's never late. He's never late. He has a plan for every one of our lives. And when we call out to Him, He may not come when we want it, but He'll be there right on time. Oh, yes, oh, yes, oh, yes. I've learned that about God through my father. And I'm thankful to heaven that I did. I had a very, very tender moment with my father because probably in my teen years, there began to be a separation. It wasn't his fault, it was mine. And our relationship was very strained for quite a long season. But he got cancer. I prayed for him for 26 years and God in His mercy gave him it's mercy, folks, that gave him a long and a painful cancer. You see, if it wasn't for mercy, he could have just had a heart attack and died and he'd be in hell today. But God broke down that oak tree because He loved him. And there was something good in that man. That man stood for good. I never heard my father tell a lie. I never heard him embellish a story. That's the gospel truth, not even one time. I never saw him turn his head and look at a pretty woman going by. There was something of God in that man's character. Yes, he wasn't a Christian, but he's still created in the image of God. And there was a value system in that man that did something in my life. Some of the characteristics that are in my life, not all of them, but some of them that are in my life, I learned from my father. I learned by watching his life. I learned by seeing how he acted. I learned what was good and what was not good. And in the last season of his life, we became close. As a matter of fact, at one point, he was one of the few that he would even let touch him.

0: And I remember going to see him one day and sitting down with him. And he had cancer, and because he had cancer, he had a colostomy on his side where your excrement goes into a bag on his side attached to his colon or his intestines. And so what happened was he wouldn't deal with it. World War II guys were all stubborn. I'll tell you straight out, I knew a lot of them because of my dad. They were all the same. Thank God they were stubborn. That's what sent them into battle in the first place and kept them there. But he wouldn't deal with it. So I flew, my mother called me and I flew to Canada and I went and I got him out of bed and I made him sit in front of the toilet and I said, Dad, you gotta deal with this. You can't just ignore this thing. It's not gonna go away. The nurse only comes in every third day and this thing's gonna explode. You can't just leave it like this. And they had told us if you have to deal with this thing, you have to wear a mask with strawberry spray in it and you have to wear rubber gloves. Because it was cancer, and the smell was beyond anything you'd want to ever smell. And I'm sitting there with him in front of the toilet, and I didn't put on a mask, and I put no gloves on, and I took it off, and I cleaned it, and I got his excrement all over my hand. He saw that. He was watching me do this. He's watching me clean it. He's seeing my hands filled with his excrement. He knows how bad it smells. Then I took him, I cleansed it, I put it back on, I put him back in bed. And I said, Dad, I want to tell you one more time what it means to be a believer in Jesus Christ. And for the first time ever, he listened to me. I said, it's going to take me 3 minutes and I want you to listen to me. And he just, okay. And he listened for the very first time. And I told him what you have to do to be born again. So I came back to New York City and I was only back here a short season. And I told Pastor David Wilkerson, I have a real burden to go back home to see my father. And Pastor David said to me, this is your window. This is your window into his soul. He said, go and go now. I got on a plane immediately and I flew there. And I went to my mother's house and I was going to shower up and get ready and go and visit him in the evening. And my brother, who hadn't talked to me in years, he called and he said, I'm at the hospital, are you coming? I thought that's very odd because he doesn't really talk to me or hadn't at that point. And I remember saying, this has to be the hand of God. So I just left the house and I went to the hospital. My dad's sitting inside the room on a chair. And I walked in, just a regular chair. He was still able to get out of bed and sit down. And I looked at him and I didn't even say hello. I just said, have you been praying? He said, I've been praying all night. I said, are you ready to pray with me now? He said, if you'd like that, I'd really like to do that. Praise God. I led him, listen. I led him in a sinner's prayer from Genesis to Revelation. I'm telling you straight out, I'm a sinner. I'm lost. I can't save myself. I need a savior. And then I helped him back into bed. And the next hour was the sweetest hour I had ever spent with my father on this earth. We talked about forgiveness. We talked about Christ. We talked about the cross. We talked about heaven. And the last thing he said to me, I didn't know this, but he was going to slide into a coma shortly after I left and he never came out. He died not too long after. But the thing is, the last thing he said to me, I said, Dad, it's going to be so awesome when I get to heaven and you are there at the gate to greet me. He looked at me, he said, Carter, I'll be there. I'll be there. God the Father sacrificed for me. He took a lower place than he was worthy of. He made promises and commitment to me, even though many times throughout the years I've not returned it in like kind. As David the psalmist once said, God, if you marked iniquity, which one of us would stand? And yet all was not in vain. In my life, the investment that God has made in my life through my father has brought a dividend back into the kingdom of God. And I am forever grateful to God my father, and I am forever grateful to my father, Charles Conlon, on this earth. Even though he didn't know Christ, he lived as a godly man before me and made a difference in my life and put some aspects of God into my character. He told me one time, he said, Carter, he said, Carter, if your word is worth nothing, you are worth nothing. He said, a man is only as good as his word. And if you say something and you don't follow through, you've lost your value. You've lost your worth. If you say you're going to do something, you do it. If you say you're going to do something a certain way, you do it a certain way. My father was such a man. If he told you that he would paint your fence for $100 and he miscalculated and it cost him $130 for the materials, he would paint your fence for $100 because he was a man of his word. And what he said was his bond. And that was part of his generation. He wasn't the only, there were others like that. But I never valued it. Do you understand what I'm saying? I do now. It's like a revelation. I don't even know how to fully articulate it. But God, thank you for the father you gave me. And forgive me, God. Forgive me, God, for not honoring him. I know I'll get a chance again in heaven, but I wish to heaven that I had a chance on the earth. I wish I had a chance to sit with my father and just look him in the eye and say, thank you for being the man that you are and were. Thank you for what you did, how you lived your life, how you loved my mother, how you were faithful to your family, how you took a lower place so that you could afford to send us to a higher place, how you sacrificed for us. You worked so hard every day. You were as punctual as the Tower of Big Ben in London. You could be counted on. When you said you would do something, you did it. And I would look him in the eye and say, Father, would you forgive me for not honoring you the way I should have? I didn't honor you in my speech. I didn't honor you in my thoughts. I didn't esteem the man you were as I should have. And I'm truly ashamed of that. And I'm so thankful that God has brought that to my attention. And he spoke about something I never anticipated he would. You have not honored your father. You've spoken of your father, and you've made efforts not to dishonor him, but you have never honored your father. Surrender your life into the hand of God. Surrender your future into the hands of God. Let God take it, seal it, multiply it. Let your life be used for his glory.
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2: 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And then it'll be time for more great Bible teaching right here on The Well, the voice of life.
3: It's a sticker that I picture it being like this. You know, you can hand it to people, then they can just peel it off and stick it on them. And here's what the sticker says. It says, so it's all about you. Could you not do pretty well with a stack of these? Could you not give them out? Could you not have given a few out today? Almost every day to drivers, to people in line in front of you. So it's all about you. I was in Philadelphia, I was waiting to get on an airplane, and we were waiting in line, and I was just talking to the lady next to me. I don't know who she is, and there were people behind me, and I didn't realize anybody else was listening, but we were talking, and somehow we got on this topic of, so it's all about you sticker, and just as we were getting ready to board, this very self-important businessman elbowed his way right up to the front, shoved everybody else aside, and got on first, and the guy behind me muttered, oh, I need one of your stickers. Here's your sticker. And just about the time I get to thinking, well, that's right, I need a whole stack of them because I could really give them out to people. Then I get reminded of something. Well, the Lord gives me a few a day. I can remember being in Little Rock, Arkansas not too long ago, and everything went wrong, and it was not the crowd they said it was, and the lodging was subpar, and the directions were terrible, and nobody was there to meet me, and it was just one of those times when everything went wrong, and I was feeling really frustrated and a little bit self-righteous. I have come for much less money. I have done so much and they've done nothing for me, and I can't believe the books didn't get here right and nothing went right. And brother, what's the deal? At the end of the seminar, with a very small group instead of the large one they promised, one lady came up to me and she said, I just need to tell you, you came for me today. Lord, I'm so sorry. It's not about me. It's not about me. It's so easy to think it's all about you, isn't it? Because you're the one that's impatient. And I, you know, the humility comes in so many ways. God's sticker, it comes in so many ways. I was in the outlet mall a while back there in Seattle and waiting impatiently at the Nordstrom Cafe. I just wanted to grab a peach iced tea. And the lady in front, she was taking forever. And then even when she was finished, because I'm looking at my watch and how long does it take? She's getting one mocha. She finally gets her drink and she still doesn't move. She's there digging through her purse and moving things in. And I want to say something. And I'm on the verge of going, and something checks me. I don't do it. And in just a minute, she's still rummaging through her purse. She looks back at me. She goes, oh, I'm sorry. I need to get out of your way. And I said, oh, that's all right. Don't worry. And she looks at me and she went, I was just reading your book last night. It's not all about me. It's about others. And the more you look outward with extravagant love, cautious love makes it about me. Because what if they don't respond well? And what if it's not really what I'm supposed to do? And what if I know I should, but what if I don't? And you know, that's cautious love, and that's sticker love. Give yourself a sticker, because you did not use love in any extravagant way to reach out to anyone. You protected yourself, and you were very cautious. So it's all about you. It's all about protecting you. And it's all about who you want to be, not what God wants you to be.
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7: 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And I want to turn the question to you, Gary. As a pastor, as a counselor, you have seen counterfeit masculinity through the years. How have you responded to that?
8: You know, Chris, as soon as you said that, there came to my mind a visual image of a man who came into my office a number of years ago, one of the most muscular men I've ever seen. I mean, his muscles were just bulging. And he said, Dr. Chapman, I got a serious problem. My wife just filed for divorce. And he said, I don't know why. So I listened to him for the next 40 minutes on what was going on, you know. And I realized this man's idea of masculinity is muscles. And he spent the bulk of his time, his free time after work, you know, working out. So she felt like she didn't have a husband. She wasn't leaving him. She didn't have one. She was just acknowledging what is. Unfortunately, I was not able to help them really come to a conclusion that I had hoped would happen. But she had felt so neglected for so many years that she just, wasn't willing to work on the marriage. So, yeah, people have different ideas on what it means to be masculine. That was just one example. But this book is going to be helpful to a lot of folks, and I am really excited about our conversation today.
7: Well, let's meet pastor and author Dr. Seth Trout. 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
6: Thanks for having me on. It's a real treat to get to talk about masculinity with you all.
8: There must be something you saw as a pastor and father that made you want to write about this topic of authentic masculinity. Tell us about it. What motivated you?
6: You know, that story you shared earlier about the kind of muscle-oriented masculinity resonates. You know, I meet a lot of guys at the gym who are non-Christians who think that testosterone equals masculinity, and that's kind of where their list ends, and they're really locked into that type of stereotypical vision. I simultaneously talk to a lot of younger guys who are not motivated in their life. They understand that the love of money is the root of all kinds of evil, but they're just kind of stuck in this malaise, slothful existence. What hill should I try to climb? What should I work hard at? What does it mean to do the best I can with my life? And so there's kind of an aimlessness, like they don't know what the bullseye is, so they don't even shoot. They don't know what the goal is, so they don't strive. But the real reason that I got into this masculinity stuff was there was a church with a lot of college students a couple miles from ours, right by Arizona State University. We're probably about 30 minutes away from there. And they said, hey, can you come and talk on this toxic masculinity thing? There's this famous guy named Andrew Tate who recommends that men get strong, stop smoking weed, work hard, and then also says things like, marriage is a trap designed by feminists to keep men domesticated, and you should basically go out and have kids with as many women as possible, and the divorce laws favor women, society's favored against men. And like half of what he says, I'm like, yes, move out of your mom's basement, don't smoke weed, work really hard. And the other half is just a baptism of the desires of the flesh. But he's been the masculinity influencer that a lot of Gen Zers have bought into. And so this guy, this pastor locally said, can you come talk on masculinity? And I thought, I would love to. And that's kind of what got me thinking deeply and praying deeply about younger men in particular. And the men in my congregation are audience zero. But beyond that, I just see a real need for the church to cast a positive vision, not just to critique what is negative in the culture, but to cast a more compelling vision for God's design for men.
8: Well, I certainly agree. That is definitely needed in today's culture. Now, you begin the book with stories about when you were younger and were told to be a man. What were you being told about manhood at that age?
6: Yeah, the first time I got challenged to be a man, I was playing video games at a friend's house in fifth grade, and he said, hey, come, you want to see some porn? And at that point, I didn't even know what that was, but I could tell based on how he was saying it that I probably shouldn't want to do that. You know, I had two attentive, caring parents who they weren't really insecure about gender or anything like that. You know, my dad's a PE teacher. My mom's a preschool teacher. They're pretty warm and connected. And so I kind of knew this is not good. I shouldn't do it. I don't know what it is. You know, had a gut instinct of, and then I said, no, thanks. And he said, oh, come on, be a man. And I thought, well, I don't want to be a woman. I don't want to be a child, so I better say yes. And that was my first exposure to pornography, was that insecurity there. And then other little stories that began to shape my assumption about what men should want, what men should do. I remember being in middle school at basketball tryouts and the guys were doing pull-ups on the basketball rim and I couldn't do it. And someone said, "I'll be a man, fatty," you know, and that was my first experience of not liking my body, you know, my strength, feeling weak. Other times having discipleship leaders in the church telling me to be a man and do my reading, you know, and that's not really a negative example as much as an additional example. But the main thing all those have in common were their shameful experiences of feeling like I didn't belong, feeling like I wasn't good enough, feeling like I needed to do X, Y, and Z to be accepted and loved by this community. And that kind of sexual, responsible, strong, and be this kind of caricature, otherwise you're not a man, really stuck with me and affected my mind. And I didn't have any anxiety about the masculinity stuff until the social pressure started to hit. And that's a lot of what I'm hoping to do with this book, is beat these guys to the punch, right? And help them get a positive vision so that when they hear those negative examples, they'll have a counterpoint ready to go.
5: 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Find out straight ahead on Moody.

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1: Whoa, did you follow the recipe exactly?
0: Well, I was in a hurry and left out a few things, but it doesn't really matter, does it?
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2: Sometimes leaving something out can have devastating effects.
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7: Helping you dive into the Bible and come away with a deeper understanding of God's teaching. 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
9: Well, Seth, you outline a masculinity pyramid in the book. Can you walk us through that diagram and give us an overview of the masculine virtues?
10: Yeah, this is actually the part of the book that I'm the most proud of. You know, I like the whole book. I wrote it, my name's on it, et cetera. But this structure has been what's been most useful in even helping disciple my son, who is six. And it really kind of begins through a handful of negations. So the bottom layer of the pyramid is that man is not God. And that sounds obvious, but a lot of guys don't get how significant that is, that man is not God. He is a creature, that he's finite, he's limited, he's located. In that God designed him, and that we actually, and if we want to be sober-minded, have to submit our idea of what it means to be a man to God's idea of what it means to be a man. And so that bottom layer of the pyramid is man is not God, therefore he must be humble, or he should have humility. And that humility is really rooted in the creature-creator distinction. But then on top of that, out of Genesis 1 through 3, you get the gospel story of the fact that we're not just humble because we're creatures, but we're humble because we're sinful creatures who require grace, that we must be blessed by God if we are going to be anything. And so that's the bottom layer. It kind of makes me think about Matthew 5, blessed are the poor in spirit, that we come to God with humility, submitting to his designs and recognizing that we're indebted to his grace. Then the next layer up is that man is not an animal, that okay, so creator-creature distinction, but mankind is fundamentally different than the rest of the creatures, that we are made in God's image, we're moral creatures, we have vision and purpose, self-reflectiveness, and we have this capacity to rightly order our desires, that animals are governed by instincts and desires, but mankind can be governed by vision and submission and goals and dreams and purpose. And so man is not an animal, so he has to have discipline or be disciplined. that we discipline our desires, we discipline our bodies, we order our loves, and downstream from that, we find discipline, right? So if I want to eat 6 donuts for breakfast, but more than that, I want to be an attentive, hardworking employee who doesn't have a stomach ache, then I say no to the lesser desire in favor of the greater desire. And so that's a discipline. Then the layer up from that is that man is not a child. He's responsible. And so responsibility, this is the opposite of what Adam does in the garden when he sins and is confronted by God. He says, "That woman you gave me," he blame shifts. That's childish behavior. He blames the context. He blames the environment. You know, grown men will blame their lust on what the woman was wearing, or they'll blame their fit of rage on the fact that their 5-year-old wasn't listening to them, and they blame, blame, blame. Whereas when we embrace responsibility, we own ourselves. We recognize that self-conquest is part of our the task of masculinity. And then the final layer, the top one, is what I've called chivalry, that man is not woman, so be chivalrous. And I like that old word because it's masculine coded, but it also has to do with honor. And I get that from 1 Peter 3:7, which says that husbands are to live with their wives in an understanding way, showing honor to the woman as the weaker vessel. And that Peter roots that in the vessel, the body difference, that because man is stronger, he has this additional responsibility to understand and honor his wife. And so that masculinity pyramid is humility, discipline, responsibility, and chivalry. And I do think that, you know, those first three layers we have in common with females. And I think that some of what I want to emphasize is that there's a danger in overemphasizing the male-female difference, but there's also a danger in underemphasizing it, like the progressive left has done. But when Adam sees Eve in the garden, his reaction is bone of my bone, flesh of my flesh, finally one who corresponds to me. And so I think when we understand the lower levels of the pyramid first, that then frees us up to engage the discussion about chivalry, and we now carry our strength with humility, discipline, and responsibility, and that leads us to honor the other vessel, the other sex.
9: I think that pyramid is going to help a lot of folks in distinguishing, you know, what this is all about. We'll talk about some of those later in the program, obviously. Has the label of toxic masculinity harmed how men express emotion or reject anything that resembles the, you know, some stereotype?
10: Yeah, I think the discourse around toxic masculinity really misses the mark, because toxicity is about excess, right? You can drink too much water and get water poisoning. You can also have a toxic level of fentanyl at much smaller doses. And so some of like the chauvinist or misogynistic or womanizing type men you see get labeled toxic masculine, as though their problem is that they're excessively masculine. And I think that totally misses the mark. I think they're actually insufficiently masculine, that they're anemic, they're not toxic, that they lack humility, discipline, responsibility, and chivalry. And so rather than warning men about toxic masculinity, I'd much rather warn them about anemic masculinity, the abdication, the passivity, the haughtiness, the lack of capacity to honor the other. And I do think that part of what you're seeing in culture is a reaction to the liberalism that tried to feminize women and kind of promote this interchangeability of the sexes. And there's kind of this resurgence, especially among Gen Z, towards moving back to that old masculine stereotype of men don't have emotions, men suppress them, and men don't need friends, and men don't need connection. And so I do think there is a flip-flop thing happening in culture where this new promotion of kind of the John Wayne cowboy type masculinity that's really incongruent with the person of Jesus, who has compassion in his gut and weeps at the womb of his friend Lazarus and has meaningful friendships and connections. And so I think the whole toxic masculinity thing is a reaction to the third wave feminism stuff. And I'd much rather cast a positive vision than just critique the harmful visions that are out there in culture.
9: Yeah. How have you seen a lack of authentic masculinity harm churches and our marriages?
10: Yeah, the point you shared earlier at the very beginning of the program is this man who's at the gym abdicating his responsibility as a man because he's neglecting his wife. I do think that that passivity or that lack of use of power is a huge problem, where a lot of the guys I talk to and a lot of the wives I end up talking to through the church, a lot of what they're suffering from is not abuse from men, but abdication from men. The lack of interest, the lack of engagement, the lack of emotional availability, the lack of connection. And I do think that you know, misuse of power, abuse of power is a huge problem. And I do think that it's probably more common than a lot of evangelicals understand it to be. But I think more so just on a percentage basis, the disengaged man, the aloof man causes more issues than the abusive man, just broadly speaking. Both are huge problems and both require attention. But I think those kind of weak marriages where wives don't feel attuned to, they don't feel connected, they don't feel cared for, they don't feel cherished and nourished, like Ephesians 5 talks about, those poor marriages lead to poor parenting, which leads to weak churches. And I do think same with pastors and churches. You know, I just speaking about myself, I have way more of a proclivity to be a passive pastor than an abusive pastor, to allow and tolerate what I shouldn't allow and tolerate than to be domineering and authoritarian. And so some of it is like you got to know yourself as a man and go, are you inclined towards hyper-aggressiveness? Are you inclined towards passivity? And I think most men, if they're honest, are probably inclined towards passivity over against being domineering.
11: Can you describe one situation where you were a passive pastor and you saw it and you thought, no, I need to jump in here?
10: Yeah, I think especially around relational dysfunction or emotional unhealth in leaders where there's reactivity or there is hostility or there is a kind of conspiratorial behavior and you kind of sell yourself on, oh, if I just love them, they'll get healthier over time and it'll play out well, as opposed to rebuking and reproofing like the New Testament tells me to as a pastor. And so I think a nervousness to engage or intercede or protect or defend when someone is relationally unhealthy or when they're sinning, to try to kind of go, okay, I don't want to go yanking out all the weeds because that might disrupt the roots of the good plants. And I think that almost every time that ends up biting me. And I've kind of talked myself into a passivity when I should be out there confronting people and for the greater good of the whole church.
9: And that's difficult. It's difficult, especially in the church setting. But I hear you, man, and I think you're right. Well, let's talk about sex. How does an authentically masculine man view sex?
10: Yeah, I think most basically we have to understand that sex is defined and determined by God. And so the common narrative nowadays is that sex is just like shaking hands, that it's just two bodies touching, what's the big deal? That it's just a physical act that's likened to hunger. You know, it's an appetite, it's animal, it's natural, it's there's nothing sacred or significant to it. And so I think the first thing we have to do is recognize God's design for sex, that it's this mutually in connecting and benefiting connection between a man and a woman exclusively in the covenant of marriage. And one of the things that I try to tell guys in particular on the younger side is that one of the worst things you can do to your girlfriend is treat her like a wife. That don't ask your girlfriend to do wife stuff. Don't ask your girlfriend that means don't share a bank account. That means don't make her your accountability partner. That means don't move her across the country with you. It means don't have sex with her. And so that women, especially biologically speaking, deserve and need to be given the safety that covenant sex delivers, that emotional, legal, public, financial connection, because women bear in their bodies the consequences of sex. And I mean consequence, they're not negatively, but positively. You know, when a woman gets pregnant, she's way more vulnerable than a man who doesn't get pregnant. And I think that connected, covenanted, one flesh union is the proper context for sex. And when you look at the literature and the surveys of it, you see that actually that type of committed relationship sex is actually better for women than it is for women who have kind of hookups. And so I think there is a design there that we receive, that there is a one fleshness that covers us physically, financially, spiritually, relationally, publicly, and legally. And that's the proper context for that. And so if you care about this woman, then you'll want to offer your body to her and ask her to offer her body to you in the context of a warm, connected, mutually enjoying covenantal connection and not in some other context.
9: Yeah, that's so needed in today's culture. You know, some research has indicated that those couples who live together, have sex together before marriage, are far more likely to not get married and consequently go through the pain of a broken relationship. God's plans are not there to make life hard on us. they're there to help us have the best possible life, right?
10: Amen, amen. There's one study I read recently that talked about in a non-committed hookup situation that women only experience the most pleasurable part of sex 10% of the time, mm-hmm. which is a pretty mm-hmm. poor numeric thing. And it goes much higher in the context of a committed relationship. And I think it goes even higher when a husband is devoted to cherishing and nourishing this woman and not just using her body. And so I think even within the covenant of marriage, husbands who don't cherish and nourish, broadly speaking, or even give attention to their wife and her body can be selfish even in the context of marriage rather than the kind of 1 Corinthians 7, this mutually giving that's mutually encouraging and mutually satisfying. And so one of the things I've heard said before, you know, is good married sex begins in the kitchen. And what they're getting at is this, you're engaged in serving and attentive, not aloof, in the whole of the relationship. And I hope that men recognize that sex is not just something they get from their wife. That whole framing of it is, I think, awful and dehumanizing, but it's something that they do together to cement and connect their covenant relationship. And hopefully and ideally in a way that brings about children and allows you to pass on the faith and yourself to the next generation.
9: Yeah. God's plan is always the best plan. It's just that simple. What are some of the ways that men can genuinely live out their God-given design?
10: I think especially this next generation, one of the ways that we can shine like stars in a dark generation is to work really hard and to resist the sin of sloth. I think the doom scrolling, the social media, the permanent dopamine loop that you can find yourself in, I think as Christian men recognize that God has prepared good things for them to do ahead of time, that we should walk in them and to just actually believe that God has a design for me. And I know when you're younger, the specificity of that's not always clear. What exactly is my career? What exactly is my role? Generally speaking, we know we want to work and serve the common good and add value to society and love and serve our wife and kids. And I think as we grow in competence, we get more confident in our careers. But I do think that the first problem we see in the scripture is Genesis 2. There's no man to work the ground. And so God puts a man in the garden to work it. And then the next problem is there's no helper fit for him. And so he creates a woman. And I think that Genesis 1, subduing dominion, which corresponds with work and making culture and cultivating and creating value, and that fruitful multiply, which has to do with the home. I do think that the work and the home are two big parts of a man's identity. And either of those things are not going well, men tend to really struggle. And so I think going, God has created me to work and work hard. God's created me to love and love deeply. And I want to lean into those two things as hard as I can and not waste my life just scrolling and meandering aimlessly, not sure what to do, but to get out there and put your hand to the plow. Like I like that Ecclesiastes verse, whatever your hand finds to do, do it with all your might. You don't want to leave any meat on the bone, but get out there and try to do great things for God, for His glory, and because He loves you as your son.
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14: Has God called you to a task, but you've questioned His call? Moses did the very same thing when he was called. He had five excuses. Number one, Lord, I don't have the background for it. Who am I to do this great thing? Number two, well, I need more information. God, who are you and what is your name? Number three, I doubt this will work. Lord, what if they won't believe me or listen to what I say? Excuse number four, I'm not equipped. I'm not a good speaker. And finally, excuse number five, Lord, I think someone else would do a better job at it. Please, Lord, send someone else, he said. Have you been telling God all the reasons why you can't do what he's called you to do? Why not get your eyes off your insufficiencies and put them on his all-sufficiency? He is able to do exceeding abundantly as we believe his word and step out in faith. Now that's real hope.
15: Find real hope in Jesus Christ. Visit fromhisheart.org.
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9: Seth, you outline the five roles of manhood in the book. Let's go through each of these and explain those roles.
10: Yeah, so the book is organized in two pyramids. That first one is that four-layer masculine virtues. The second half of the book is the five-layer masculine roles. And these do, the order does matter here. And I think that, you know, the baseline here, so the bottom of the pyramid, of the second pyramid, is son. And the reason that it's first is you're a son before you're even born. In the womb, you have a mother and a father, and you have all this generational baggage you're coming with you. That's coming with you. And some of that baggage is great. You know, when the airport loses your luggage, you're mad about it because that was like, I wanted that baggage. And some of that baggage is obviously negative, you know, negative patterns of relating, negative family history. Some of that's genetic. Some of that is relational, you know, nature, nurture. It's kind of all in play. But the first task of the son is you're going, I want to steward my family story and be cognizant of the ways I want to break generational patterns, cognizant of the ways I want to maintain generational patterns, and really kind of get clear about what am I grateful for in my family history and what am I grieved by in my family history, and be mindful of the fact that, you know, Jesus might be in your heart, but grandpa's in your bones, as Peter Scazzaro has said before. And I do think a lot of men, young men, are underfathered or unfathered. And this idea of making dad proud is kind of disgusting to them because they don't respect their dad. But I do want men to feel like one of my tasks is to become the type of man that a wise man would be proud of, even if that's not my dad. I want to be that type of man. That's a lot of what you get in the Proverbs is, you know, a son can, you know, bring stress to his mother or bring shame to his father. We don't want to be that guy. We want to be a guy who either maintains the honor that our family name has or redeems the family name and begin it to associate with good things. So that's like the son layer. The next layer up is brother. And so a lot of people are brothers in the womb because they're not the firstborn. But what I think in that chapter I'm really trying to do is what 1 Timothy 5 says, which is relate to younger women as sisters in all purity, and the younger brothers as and likewise. And so that chapter is really kind of doing two things. One, it's on sexual purity, how to not objectify women, but to subjectify women, to see them as subjects and as sisters, and to see that lust, especially within the church, is disgusting. It's incestuous. It's not just something to be managed, but it's actually something to hate and to want to eradicate from our very souls. And then brother, likewise, I want men to be spurred on to have fraternal connection and have that iron sharpens iron relationship where they're not just having friends, but they're having a brotherhood within the church. So that's son and brother. The third layer up is maker, which is all about a man's work and his money, and how do we manage money and how do we manage our energy as workers in the kingdom, but then also just for the common good, how do we leverage ourselves in a way that blesses other people. And the next layer up is husband, which is largely based on Ephesians 5. What does it look like to cherish and nourish a wife, to anticipate her needs, to treat her as precious, to understand her, to be a student of her, to image Christ in the way he loves the church. And then the top of that pyramid is father. And that's not to say that biological fatherhood is like the apex of life, but ideally, first you deal with your son stuff, your brother stuff, maker stuff, husband stuff. And then when you become a father, you start to focus on the next generation and passing yourself on to others. And that's obviously not just biological, but also spiritual as we disciple and aspire to be elder qualified men, even if we never are in the office of elder.
9: I really like the way you do that because it's covering all of life, you know, starting off with being a son and perhaps ending up being a father, but it covers the whole of life. And in those chapters, of course, you deal more intently with specifically, you know, Christian lifestyles. What does authentic manhood look like as men relate to women?
10: Yeah, I think especially in the church, that sister metaphor, I think, is really important, that we relate as siblings who have the same father and have the same family. And really, I think relating to women is kind of like a walk before you run here thing. And I think walking has to do with honoring the other with pure hearts and pure eyes, not dehumanizing, not objectifying. But there ends up being like that playful sibling friendship banter thing that I would love all men to have in the church with their sisters in Christ. And I think that going back to the masculine virtues of humility, discipline, and responsibility and chivalry, that when I bring that into my relationships with women, now I am able to have humility, not presuming on the other, but cherishing the other and recognizing that God designed them just like God designed me. I'm having self-control. I'm displaying my desires. I'm not blaming them for my sin. I'm taking responsibility for the ways that I have sinned. And I'm also broadening my umbrella such that I can care for them as sisters and relate to them in that way. And so I think at a minimum, we're talking about sexual purity here, but at a maximum, we're looking for like a positive sibling, playful, connected friendship that I think honors them and treats them as sisters, the sisters in Christ that they actually are.
9: You know, I think that particular section in the book is going to be super, super helpful for young men to start with, but for men of any age. Now, you discuss male friendships. You just mentioned friendships, but you discuss male friendships, and you introduce the RAILS, R-A-I-L-S, framework for building stronger relationships. What is that concept, and why is that concept so important?
10: Yeah, one of the jokes I've heard before is that the biggest miracle Jesus ever committed was, you know, being in his 30s and having 12 close friends. And I think that a lot of men feel that pressure, especially as you have a job, you have kids, you have a wife, and a lot of men tend to pull back on their male friendships. I've seen it described by, I think it was the National Health Service, the epidemic of male loneliness. And I think a lot of guys are going, it feels like I have to become a worse husband and a worse father in order to have male friendships. And I'm not willing to do that, so I'll just forego the friendships. And what I was trying to do with the RAILS acronym, which is rhythm, affinity, intensity, longevity, and spirituality, is try to help guys see opportunities they have to improve their friendships kind of one notch at a time. So if you have rhythm, you know, maybe you see the guy at church regularly, or you see the guy at kids drop off at school regularly, or you see them while your kids are playing flag football regularly, you already have rhythm. What's a way that you could add affinity to that? You know, let's go grab a movie together. Let's get a meal together. Intensity is really about sharing of the emotional life, you know, your hopes, your fears, your dreams, your concerns. There's obviously different layers of that intensity. You know, there's sharing about your shame and your regrets. I do think every man needs at least to have a couple guys that have access to all the information in their heart, both the positive and the negative. And then longevity is something you can't just decide to do. It takes a long time to grow old friends. But I remember meeting these three guys in their 70s who had been friends for 50 years and just asking, how did it happen? And they said, well, it was a value and a priority to us. We decided that we would say no to job opportunities that require relocation because we valued our friendship not as much as we value Christ or our wife, but we also value it high. And so going, okay, so if longevity is one of my values, then that's going to be a factor in my decision-making. And spirituality is praying together, you know, Bible study together, things like that. And so my hope is that as guys have connections, like one of my good buddies now, I'd see him at church. We've been friends a long time, but he invited me to start doing jujitsu with him. And now I see him with more regularity because we have this affinity, like we have a shared hobby. And our friendship is enriching because of that choice. And so that whole rail section is just kind of a way for guys who feel stuck on how do I improve my friendships to go, what are some small steps I could take that are not going to impinge on my ability to be a husband and a father?
9: Yeah. It reminds me of an experience I had when I was writing a book on cross-cultural friendships. And I stopped in a restaurant and saw a gentleman of a different race. And I said to him, may I ask you a personal question? I told him I was writing a book on cross-cultural friendships. I said, could you give me the name of a personal friend of yours who is a different race from your race? And he thought a moment, and then he said, I don't have a close personal friend of my own race.
10: Wow.
9: And I think the reality is there are many men that do not have a friendship. You know, so that area is so important. So it's just, man, I wish men could understand that.
10: Yeah, I want men to recognize that they're valuable and they should, it's important for them to be known and seen and loved by other men. And I do think that David and Jonathan picture we get is totally pushed aside in a lot of Christian circles because there's so many men who are deadbeat fathers or aloof husbands. It kind of feels like, well, I can't really be investing in friendship because I stink at this other stuff. And so yeah. I have empathy for that, but men knowing and loving each other and sharpening each other is a big deal.
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3: We are told throughout the scriptures to pray for the conversion of sinners.
17: Billy Graham.
3: I know scores of churches that win many converts each year by prayer alone. If there's a person of your acquaintance who needs Christ in his life, then start praying for him.
17: So what about those times when even after years of prayer, the person you're praying for doesn't seem to be any closer to God? What do you do then?
3: The scripture says, pray without ceasing. This should be the motto of every true follower of Christ. Very few of us have learned how to fully develop.

0: telling us that the presence of God has come to us in Jesus Christ. One day, Jesus came to the temple and said, "Destroy this temple, and in 3 days I will raise it up." Those who heard him thought that he was referring to the building. But Jesus was referring to his own body, indicating that he himself is the place where we meet with God. The place where you meet with God is not a building in Jerusalem or anywhere else. If you want to meet with God, come to faith in Jesus.
1: 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Invite them to openthebible.org.
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4: Seth, we mentioned earlier that work is a central part of men's lives. What does the Bible say about how a man should approach being an entrepreneur and a provider?
5: Yeah, like I mentioned earlier, in Genesis chapter 2, there is no man to work the ground, so God put the man in the garden to work it and keep it. And I do think that's preeminently looking at his role to serve and protect in that garden, which he fails to do when the serpent approaches Eve, obviously. But I think that the words subdue and dominion are pretty rich, we get in Genesis 1. And subdue has to do with applying creative force. It's like kneading bread, treading grapes. It's applying creative pressure. It's taking what was possible and making it actual. And that provision or that protection, I think you get in Genesis 2, is repeated through a lot of the assumptions you see in the New Testament. You know, if a man does not provide for his family, he's worse than unbeliever and should be cut off. And I think that verse is mostly talking about caring for your aging parents or aging people in your circle, not necessarily your nuclear family per se, but there is still this vision cast for that of the man will bear the responsibility. I think you see that clearly in Genesis 3, that when the curse of sin is applied to the creation, the consequences of those things are applied with gendered distinction. So to the woman, God gives, it says, you know, your desire shall be against your husband and he will rule over you. So she's going to feel pain in the household. And then also she says that she's told that she'll, in pain, bring forth children. And so kind of what you see is the female bears the brunt of the effects of sin in the home in the fruitful and multiply side. But then to the man, God tells him, you know, by the sweat of your face will you bring forth things from the ground. You know, by the sweat of your face you'll eat bread. And so the man is going to bear the brunt of the curse as far as the subdue and dominion or the work and provide piece. And so I think part of what men need to do is recognize that work is a blessing, but work is cursed. And it's part of our responsibility as husbands and men to absorb that curse and not push it onto our wives when we are going about trying to build our lives together. And that's a really honor and a noble thing. You know, absorbing the effects of the curse is one of the things that Jesus, I mean, it's a thing that Jesus does on the cross, is he absorbs that so that we can live and flourish. And I want that to be one of my goals in my household, is I want to absorb that curse and not ask my wife to be the one absorbing that curse.
4: Yeah. You know, Seth, not all Christian men are going to be biological fathers for one reason or another. But you write about spiritual fatherhood. How can a man live that out?
5: Yeah, some of the men that I know who are not biological fathers that are making an incredible difference in the life of local church, what they've signed up to do is to invest in kids ministry and student ministry. You know, one of my close friends, this is a heartbreaking story, but his 14-year-old passed away in a dirt bike accident 3 years ago or so. And he has, you know, rightly grieved, but he's no longer parenting his son. It's really difficult. And one of the things he's done is he's stayed connected to his son's friends, and he's loving them, discipling. A lot of those guys have pretty poor fathers or aloof fathers or non-Christian fathers.

0: And he's leading Bible studies with those guys, and he's supporting them and loving them. He's actually taken a group of 9 of them through authentic masculinity right now. And that's an example of a man who carried his grief and is now stewarding his time and refusing to let his lack of a biological son on earth to take him out of the game on investing in the kingdom and investing in the next generation. And I think that engaging in discipleship and loving, especially, you know, the fatherless or the underfathered, is a huge opportunity for men who never were biological fathers to invest in the kingdom of God and to do the work of an elder, even if they never hold the office of elder.
1: Yeah. You know, as we come toward the end of our time, you also address younger men who have a hard time engaging face-to-face with women. I'm talking about unmarried men now. They might text a girl, you know, asking for a date, but they have a hard time on the face-to-face thing. What do you say to that young man?
0: I think, really pragmatically speaking, your nervous system takes time to adapt to new situations. And so if you avoid the awkwardness or the clunkiness of trying to learn to talk to women face-to-face, you'll never learn. The clouds aren't going to part and spontaneously you're going to be confident talking to women. I think you have to try and be willing to be clunky and awkward and recognize that even if a lot of women reject you, your Father in heaven loves you and the church loves you and Jesus loves you. And so your identity is not at risk when you're rejected by a female, but you have to grow in comfortability with the possibility of rejection if you're going to ever have those conversations in a meaningful way. I also think you owe it to women to get good at that. Like, women deserve to have men in their life that are not awkward and weird whenever they're around. Like, if at a minimum, if you want to talk to them as sisters in Christ, you can't be all sweaty and weird and difficult when there's women around. And so if you want to have a good and meaningful connection to women, broadly speaking, or specifically romantically, it's going to take trial and error. There's no way you get good at anything right away. Like, I think I mentioned earlier, I started jujitsu. I'm awful at it. I lose all the time. I hate going to jujitsu every day that I go. In 8, 9, 10 years, I've been doing it 8, 9, 10 months. And they're thrashing me. But I understand this is what I signed up for. I know I'm bad and I'm going to get better incrementally. And I think it's the same with talking to females, talking to women, getting romantically engaged with them. And so allow yourself to be bad at things. You can't be good at things on square one.
1: Yeah. And I would just throw this in. If your whole relationship is by texting and online, please don't decide to get married until you spend some time talking face to face and getting to know the person. Yeah. Technology is wonderful, but in terms of relationships, you can't depend on technology, right?
0: Oh, absolutely. I think you should spend as little time texting someone as possible. And that's a general rule. I think if my wife and I are texting more than we're talking, that's a bad sign. And I think that's especially true in the forming stages of a relationship, that it requires no vulnerability to type an edited message versus doing it live where you're getting the feedback, you're experiencing the reciprocity of talking to a person face-to-face, doing the eye contact thing, especially early on. You really want to get FaceTime and not just do digital communication.
1: Well, Seth, we could talk on because this is a tremendous topic. And I want to express appreciation to you for your investment of time and energy in writing this book. And I want to encourage our listeners, wherever you are in human relationships, this book will be a help to you, and especially, obviously, to men. But I think women also, reading this book and being there to interface with your husband as he processes all of this. But we need to rediscover the biblical picture of what manhood is all about. And if we do, we're going to bless our family and we're going to be a part of influencing our culture. So again, I just want to thank you for what you've done in writing it. And I want to thank you for being on our program today.
0: Thank you for having me. It's been a real treat.
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4: 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I'm Bill Bumpus, so glad to be along with you. And the Bible says, the heavens declare the glory of God, the skies proclaim the work of His hands. We're going to discover more about God and His plans coming up. We've got more great Bible teaching on the way, so keep it here on The Well. But first, I hope this is an encouragement to you. Listen.
5: Not so long ago, I was adventuring with someone I love very much, and what she shared with me changed my life. As she ended up going to a brand new high school, she was 15 at the time, she said, what I realized at the end of the first day is that not only did not one person speak to me, not one person even looked at me. I was dying inside, and nobody saw me, not one. And she said that after 2 months of feeling such sorrow and such pain, she realized that no human heart should suffer like this. And she said, there in the back of my fourth period math class, I made the decision that the only way to make the hurt in my heart stop was just to make my heart stop. And the bell rang, she picked up her books, walked out into a hallway full of 1,000 other kids coming and going. And as she was walking to her next class, some boys were pushing and shoving, and one boy hit her so hard that he knocked her down to her knees on the floor and just splattered her stuff everywhere. And as she was crawling around on the floor trying to gather up her things, she thought, Jesus, this is just like my life. No one stopped to help. No one even noticed. Nobody cared. She said, I realized that no one will ever know that I died because nobody ever knew that I lived. And all she wanted to do was get away so she could cry in private. She realized that in the commotion of all these kids coming and going, that there was a blonde girl on the other side of the hall who saw the whole thing. And she was looking at this devastated young woman in blue eyes locked onto brown eyes. They just held each other's gaze. And then she did something very unexpected. This blonde-haired girl looked at this devastated young woman, and she smiled. Did one person actually see me? And as she went home, she gathered all the things that she needed to carry out her plan. She went to the place that she had chosen, and she got down on her knees. And she told me, Kim, all I could see was this girl's face in my mind smiling at me. And maybe there was one person in this world who cared for me. And in that instant, she just collapsed in a rush of tears, knowing that I will wait one more day to see if there is one who cares for me. And sure enough, after that space between fourth and fifth period, the bell rang, went out into the hall with 1,000 other kids, and she looked down the hallway and saw this blonde girl coming around the corner, and again, blue eyes met brown eyes. She said, Kim, my life was saved with one smile a day. This devastated young woman realized that if I could just hold on to that space between fourth and fifth period, I would be okay. Until she came to know the saving grace and the hope of Jesus Christ. He can make something as simple as a smile save the life of another person.
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9: Welcome to Knowing Christ. We're excited today to open up our Bibles together to Daniel chapter 5. In this chapter, we read of Belshazzar and of Belshazzar's resistance to the Lord, Belshazzar's hard heart, and ultimately of God's judgment. This is a cautionary tale that reminds us that just because today we're rebelling against God and sinning against Him and nothing bad's happening to us doesn't mean tomorrow judgment won't come. That the Lord is righteous. He's altogether righteous. And too often, we don't seek the grace of God or the wisdom of God until disaster strikes, and then it's too late. And so here again, we find a cautionary tale for us about hardening our heart against the Lord and about our need to humble ourselves constantly before Him to receive His blessing. So let us consider what God does in Belshazzar's life, and let us consider how we would apply our need to humble ourselves before the Lord and to seek His face. God will bless us as we do so.
8: So Daniel 4 ends with this joyful conversion of a pagan king. What a miracle. Daniel 4 ends with a triumphant word from Nebuchadnezzar of worship to the one true and living God. In Daniel 4, verse 37, Nebuchadnezzar says, "Now I, Nebuchadnezzar, praise and extol and I honor the King of heaven. He turned away from his foreign false gods and he turned toward the one true and living God. And he says, for all his works are right, his ways are just, and those who walk in pride, he is able to humble." Wow, what a miraculous work of God's grace in a person who is so hard-hearted, so cruel, so full of himself, so immoral, so ungodly. And yet, this is what God does in his grace. He rescues sinners. He takes people who are walking in darkness. He places light in their soul, and then they walk in the light. In mercy and love, he saves the lost. He brings spiritual life to people who are spiritually dead. He caused the lame to walk. At this point in Babylon, we might think now that this country has a converted king, a Yahweh worshiper, that this nation would have now a long history ahead of them of blessing from God, that this nation would be a nation that honored the Lord. But when Daniel 5 opens, Nebuchadnezzar has been dead only 23 short years. That's very short in the life of a kingdom, life of a nation. And now Nebuchadnezzar's grandson, Belshazzar, is ruling from the capital city, and trouble for Babylon is everywhere, in every way. This once mighty empire is being challenged by the Medo-Persian kingdom. King Cyrus and his army have been very successful in recent months in defeating the Babylonian army in battle after battle. And this is, by the way, something that never happened even once in Nebuchadnezzar's 43 years of reigning. That his army always won. It was seldom challenged because it was so strong and so mighty. And yet, here, 23 years later, the unthinkable happens. There's defeat after defeat after defeat. The Medes and the Persian win battle after battle to this point. Now, on this day, Daniel 5, the Medo-Persian army is surrounding the capital city of Babylon. But even in the midst of this danger, where the enemy is literally at the gates of the city, Belshazzar is not worried. He's not fazed at all. He believes that his capital city is impregnable. he has enough food inside the city to last for 20 years. So all the people living in this big city can last 20 years off of the food that's already stored inside the city walls. So they're not going to starve. Furthermore, there's the river Euphrates that flows right through the middle of the city, so they're not going to thirst. The walls of the city are too tall for any army to climb. The walls of the city are too thick for any army to break them down. The moat around the city is so wide that an army can hardly get near to the walls. And so Belshazzar says, you know, the army's right outside, but who cares? We can outlast them. They're camping outside. We're living inside. And so he decides to throw this huge party. And what a party it is. We know the date is October 12th. The year is 539. Secular historians as well as biblical history records that this is the specific date, October 12th. It's July 4th, as it were, of the Medo-Persian kingdom. And this party, it's a wild and festive affair. Belshazzar has music and food and dancing, and there's laughter. He brings all of his wives and all of his concubines into the party, along with 1,000 of the most important people of the city. So it's a huge party. And this is a night of absolute drunken debauchery and depravity. One secular historian calls this party an, quote, orgy of wine. Belshazzar thinks to himself, well, what's going to make this night even more exciting than it already is? I know. Let's gather up all the sacred worship vessels that my grandpa, King Nebuchadnezzar, took from the temple in Jerusalem, and let's take them out of storage, and let's use those cups and those candlesticks and those ornaments in our party so that our gods are going to be praised in our party. This party is going to be somewhat of a spiritual frenzy of worship to our gods. This is going to be fun. Well, this is exactly what Belshazzar does. He does what his grandpa never did, not even in the days and years when his grandpa was worshiping false gods. He does what his uncle did not do when he took the throne. He does what his dad did not do when he reigned over Babylon. He pokes his finger right in the eye of the Lord God, the God who his grandpa Nebuchadnezzar said was the Most High God. And he pokes his finger in the eye of the Lord by using the sacred vessels that were created for the worship of Yahweh, that were to be used only in the worship of Yahweh, and he uses them for his own dark, depraved devotion to his false gods. Belshazzar wants to openly, publicly, and vibrantly mock the Lord. So here's this really large room. It's filled with drunken partiers, all dancing to the music, having a great time. And everything is going exactly the way Belshazzar wants them to go. All of his worries about the enemy being right at the gates, it's all gone. It's all disappeared. He's forgotten that they're even there in the midst of his revelry, in the midst of his fun, until suddenly, in the midst of this party, there's this huge hand that appears. And I'm sure the first person that sees it must have blinked his eyes, thought, I'm seeing things, I'm drunk. But then he looks to his neighbor, and they're all seeing the exact same thing. In other words, a fact is being confirmed by everybody in this room. There is this huge hand floating in the air, and it is floating toward this giant wall, and its finger is extended, and it begins to write a message on the wall. This message is opposite the lampstand so that the lamp would shine light and everyone would be able to see it and read the message. Well, when Belshazzar sees this, first of all the music stops, all the dancing stops, all the immoral relationships stop. Everyone now stands still as statues. And Belshazzar begins to quake with terror at the sight. All the color in his face drains. He turns white. His knees literally begin knocking together and they give out and he falls like a rag doll into a chair. And he shouts out immediately, "All my wise men, my enchanters, my fortune tellers, come right now, come near me." whoever, any of you, can read this writing on the wall and tell me what it means, I'll dress them with a purple royal robe. I'll throw this huge gold chain around their neck. And that person will become the third highest ruler in all of my kingdom. Well, one by one, the drunken wise men of Babylon come forward. And they look at the writing on the wall. And then they shake their head and they pass by the writing on the wall, and not one of them could read it. Not one of them understood what it said. They try, but to no avail. You see, seeing the message of the Lord, they do not see. And such is the heart of unbelief. They hear the message of God, but without faith, they hear, but they do not understand. They hear about the Lord, but do not see him. And with each failure to understand the message, Belshazzar becomes more shaken, more fearful. There is a knot that's twisting inside of his gut. A headache penetrates his skull, burns on the inside of his throat. It becomes dry. His breath quickens. And now all the leaders of Babylon at the banquet are shaking in fear with their leader, Belshazzar, as well. Well, the queen mother, she's not attending the banquet. She perhaps is the daughter of Nebuchadnezzar, perhaps even a wife of Nebuchadnezzar, a younger wife in his older age. One thing we know about her is that she remembers Daniel. When she hears about this giant hand, when she hears about the message written and everyone's inability to read the message, she rushes into the banquet hall and she cries out, "Long live the king!" But then she says, "Don't be so pale. Don't shake with fear. Because there's a man in your kingdom who has within him the spirit of the holy God." She remembers Daniel from his interactions with King Nebuchadnezzar. She says, during Nebuchadnezzar's reign, this man was found to have insight, understanding, and wisdom like that of the gods. And your predecessor, the king, King Nebuchadnezzar, he made Daniel chief over all the magicians, all the enchanters, all the fortune tellers of Babylon. This man, Daniel, whom the king named Belteshazzar, has exceptional ability. And he's filled with divine knowledge. Knowledge that comes from the Lord, understanding that only the Lord would have. He can interpret dreams. He can explain riddles. He can solve difficult problems. Call for Daniel. Call for Daniel right now, and he will tell you exactly what this writing means. It is interesting, isn't it, that as the queen talks to Belshazzar, that she calls Daniel by his Hebrew name. You know, here's the truth. Too often, man does not seek the wisdom from the Lord until disaster strikes. Oh, if Belshazzar would have sought after the wisdom of the Lord, he could have obtained it, because here is one of God's prophets right there in his royal city in the midst of his administration. But until disaster, he did not care at all what Daniel had to say. He did not want to know what the Lord was communicating. You know, too often we search for answers to our problems from the empty wisdom of the world. And there comes a time in everyone's life where I believe they realize the empty wisdom of the world is empty, just that. But the Lord is willing to speak. And when we turn to the Lord, he offers wisdom to us. And this becomes a warning to us all. For Belshazzar, it was just simply too late for him to listen and receive the benefit of God's message. So Daniel's brought before Belshazzar, and the king asks him, "Are you Daniel? I've heard of you. Are you the one who was exiled by my grandfather Nebuchadnezzar way back when you were a teenager and you were exiled out of Judah?" Daniel by now is an old man. He's in his later 70s, and he's been in Babylon for 66 years. So some 66 years ago, Nebuchadnezzar took him out of his home in Judah and transported him into Babylon. And so Belshazzar continues, he says, "I've heard about you. I've heard that you have the spirit of the gods inside of you, and that you are filled with divine insight, understanding from the Lord. And here's this message. And I've asked all my wise men and my enchanters, my fortune tellers, I've asked them all to interpret the words written right there on the wall. Do you see it?" "Yep." "And none of them could tell me its meaning. I'll tell you what, Daniel, I'll offer you the same offer that I gave to them. If you can tell me the message, I'm going to throw a royal robe on you. It's going to be so great and awesome, and you'll look spectacular. And I'm going to throw a gold chain over your neck. It's going to be a huge, weighty chain. You'll feel important. And I'm going to make you the third highest ruler in all of my kingdom. You can almost see Daniel kind of roll his eyes and sigh in sadness over these words. He considers to himself, O king, none of the gifts that you offer are important to me. O king, all the gifts that you offer, they are so short-lived and they're not valuable at all. You give me a robe and you give me a chain. Literally by tomorrow morning, it would be taken from me. You give me the honor of being placed third in your kingdom, and literally by tomorrow, I'm a nobody all over again. Why would I care about the rewards that you offer me? And Daniel replies to the king, King, keep your gifts. Or if you want, give them to someone else. They have no value to my heart. But I will tell you what the writing means. The Lord has sent me to share his message with you. It's important for us to learn what Daniel knows, and that is that the Lord is the only one who can give us rewards, who can give us gifts which are lasting and which are precious. You know, Daniel, he now does something incredibly bold as he turns away from these gifts that are offered to him. And he reminds Belshazzar of his grandpa Nebuchadnezzar's experience with the living God. You know, Belshazzar, he's not asking for a history of his family. He's asking for the meaning of the message on the wall. And Daniel could have just given it to him straightforward, but he takes some time and he says, Belshazzar, I want to remind you about your grandpa. He is the one who met the true and living God. Do you remember him? In verse 18, he begins to tell the story. You remember the Most High God gave sovereignty and majesty and glory to your predecessor, Nebuchadnezzar. He made him so great that all the races and nations and language trembled in his presence. He was the king of the kings of the known world. He killed everyone he wanted to kill. He spared everyone he wanted to spare. He was honored by all the honorable people. And anyone he wanted to disgrace, he brought in disgrace. But then his mind and his heart were puffed up with such arrogance. He thought he was so magnificent, so glorious, and the Lord brought him down from his royal throne and stripped him of his glory. You see, the Lord drove him from human society. He was given the mind of an animal. Do you remember that story, Belshazzar? And Belshazzar has heard this story before. It wasn't widely published outside the family, but everyone in the family knew about Grandpa. And those 7 years... when Grandpa lost his mind, he lived among the wild donkeys. Daniel says, you remember how he ate grass like a cow? And he was drenched with the dew of heaven because he lived outside like an animal? Until he learned that the Most High God is the one who rules over the kingdoms of this world. And that it is not man that appoints himself into places of authority, but it's the Most High God who appoints anyone as he desires to rule over the kingdoms of this world. And as Daniel causes Belshazzar to think back about this story, a family story that he'd already known, you could almost feel the sting that came with the story. Here, Belshazzar literally has the cup of the Lord in his hand, using it for profane behavior, as Daniel reminds him of what the Lord, the Most High God, did. The Lord, whose vessel he now holds in a profane way, what the Lord did to the greatest king of Babylon, his grandpa Nebuchadnezzar. And Daniel reminds him, do you remember how the Lord taught your grandpa that he is God and there is no God like him, that he is the Most High? Daniel continues in verse 22, you are his successor, O Belshazzar, and you knew all this. I'm not telling you some new story. You knew all of this, and yet you have not humbled yourself. The Lord came with a message for your grandpa and for all your family, and yet you continue to ignore it. You have proudly defied the Lord of heaven, and you've had these cups from the temple brought before you, you and your nobles and your wives, your concubines. You've been drinking wine from them. You've been praising the gods of silver and gold and iron, wood and stone. These are gods that can neither hear, they cannot see. They are completely impotent to do anything. But you've not honored the one true and living God, the God who gives the breath of life to every person, the God who controls your future, your destiny. And so, Belshazzar, you want to know about this hand. This hand is sent by the Lord so that you might hear a message. You know, how bold are the Lord's messengers when they're faithful ambassadors to the Lord? When they're willing to speak God's truth to power, whatever power that might be, when they're fearless in the face of ridicule, in the face of threats, in the face of rebuke. Brothers and sisters, pray that the courage of Daniel will be ours in the face of a world that has grown equally dark, a world that is resistant to hear the message of the Lord. Daniel is faithful, and may God find us faithful as well as he calls us to be ambassadors of Jesus in our world. So Daniel now explains the handwriting on the wall. He says, this is the message that was written. Here's what it says. Mene, mene, tekel, parson. And this is what the words mean. Mene, it means numbered. And God has numbered the days of your reign and has brought them to an end. Tekel, it means weighed. And you, Belshazzar, have been weighed in God's scales and you've not measured up. You've been found deficient. And parson, it means divided. It means this mighty kingdom that you thought would last forever and ever, it's going to be divided. Part of your kingdom is going to go to the Medes, and part of your kingdom is going to go to the Persians, and this is the will of the Lord. And at Belshazzar's command, Daniel dressed in purple robes, he's given a gold chain hung around his neck, he's proclaimed the third highest ruler in the kingdom. And this response to me, quite frankly, is a bit surprising. I would have expected this vile, drunken king, having been so rebuked by Daniel, to become angry and to throw him in prison, perhaps having to execute it on the spot. Perhaps the fear of the Lord has struck Belshazzar's heart and he starts to soften. But if Belshazzar is softening, it is too late. The judgment of the Lord has already fallen upon him and he doesn't know it. When Daniel receives Belshazzar's rewards, he thinks to himself, thanks a lot, buddy. To have chains and a robe that I'm only going to hold on to for the evening, to be placed third highest ruler over a kingdom that's going to last not even another hour. What are these? What are these? How typical of the honors that the world offers us, and whatever honors the world offers you, please understand they are equally temporal. They may last more than an hour, but not much more. And they are equally of no value. They may have value for a short a bit of time, but ultimately they will have no value to your life, none whatsoever. And it's so vital for us to seek first the Lord and his kingdom. Let us seek the honors of heaven and not the honors of this world. Why would we invest our lives seeking after the honors that this world offers us? These beautiful purple robes and this really thick gold chain and these positions of authority and power. To trade eternal reward for temporal gain is a fool's errand. The story ends with this epitaph. That very night, Belshazzar, the king of Babylon, was killed. You know, historians, secular historians, tell us that the Persian commander enters the impregnable city of Babylon by diverting the waters of the Euphrates away from the city so that the river levels flowing through the city fell, and when they fell, soldiers were able to walk on the riverbed under the walls of the city and easily conquer the city. That's exactly how the city fell to the hands of the Medes and the Persians.
7: Rich will have some closing thoughts about today's message in a moment. Would you tell others about Knowing Christ Radio? We love to have new listeners join us as we try to know Christ more and more each week. Here's Rich.
9: Thank you for joining us at Knowing Christ. We pray that this cautionary tale that God gives us about Belshazzar awakens us to our need for God's grace and mercy. That we wouldn't delay in running to him for grace and mercy, but that now we would seek his goodness, we would seek his reward, we would place him at the center of our lives, that we'd place him upon the throne of our lives, and we'd look to him for direction, we'd look to him as our sovereign authority in life. We want to encourage you at Knowing Christ. We pray that you grow to know Christ Jesus more and more as a result of participating with us in this radio ministry. And we pray that Jesus becomes more a center in your life and a delight to your heart. We're going to offer you a free resource from Charles Spurgeon entitled All of Grace. What a great little book this is. And if you think this little book would encourage you to lean into the grace of Christ, just simply connect with us and ask for All of Grace by Charles Spurgeon. May God bless you.
7: Here at Knowing Christ, we're so thankful for our listeners. The comments we receive are such an encouragement to us as we hear how God is at work through this ministry. Would you spread the word? 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And check out our website where you can send us a note or listen to these messages again. 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

0: I'm so glad you're spending part of your weekend listening to The Well, the voice of life. I'm Bill Bumpus. Have got a great story for you, so stick around, and then we'll have more great Bible teaching right here on The Well. But here's a prayer for you today as you continue to dive deep into God's Word from Paul in the book of Philippians. And this is my prayer, that your love may abound more and more in knowledge and depth of insight, so that you may be able to discern what is best and may be pure and blameless until the day of Christ, filled with the fruit of righteousness that comes through Jesus Christ to the glory and praise of God.
1: O Lord, don't rebuke me in your anger or discipline me in your rage. Have compassion on me, Lord, for I am weak. Heal me, Lord, for my bones are in agony. I am sick at heart. How long, O Lord, until you restore me? Return, O Lord, and rescue me. Save me because of your unfailing love. For the dead do not remember you. Who can praise you from the grave? I am worn out from sobbing. All night I flood my bed with weeping, drenching it with my tears. My vision is blurred by grief. My eyes are worn out because of all my enemies. Go away, all you who do evil, for the Lord has heard my weeping. The Lord has heard my plea. The Lord will answer my prayer. May all my enemies be disgraced and terrified. May they suddenly turn back in shame.
2: Compassion. 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
3: 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And the literal meaning of compassion is suffering with.
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4: Hey, Pastor Michael here, and Green Acres Baptist Church is here so that we can see lives transformed with the truth of Jesus. That is exactly what we believe, and that is what we pursue as a church. And the way that we do that is that we want to connect people to Jesus and to His church. We want to see them grow in the likeness of Jesus, and we want to see people multiply for the purpose of Jesus. And so over and over again, what you will hear us preach and teach and pursue is to connect, grow, and multiply.
5: 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This is Parenting Today's Teens with Mark Gregston and Courtney LaFleur. 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So moms and dads are different, huh? That's news to me, Mark.
6: Well, hallelujah. I'm glad they are. You know, I mean, we're different, definitely. You know, men and women are completely different. And don't think I'm some mean old dude that has some backward thinking that thinks everybody needs to be in their place, and I did not buy my wife a vacuum cleaner for Christmas. I mean, I'm not that kind of guy.
7: Good.
6: I cook more than my wife. I like to clean our home, like, and I cry at these romantic comedy stuff.
5: What a guy.
6: Great. I know. But men and women often take on different roles, and one role or one person is not better or worse than the other. Moms and dads are just different. And moms may have gifts that dads doesn't, but the door swings both ways. And dad may have some abilities that mom does not. So they each possess qualities that fill the role that God's placed them in, and suppress this unique gift means that teens don't have the opportunity to get everything they need. When Jane and I were in counseling, our counselor told us this: if you guys would quit trying to change one another, you'd be happier and you'd be better parents. Mom and dads don't have to be on the same page, but they do need to be in the same chapter, utilizing the gifts that God's given them. That's what we're going to talk about today.
5: All right. And Courtney will join us in a moment. Mark will also talk with a teen named Drew coming up on the program today. Parenting Today's Teens, online, parentingtodaysteens.org. Well, Mark, Courtney, what do moms and dads do differently when it comes to raising teens? And Courtney, I'll start with you. Ladies first.
7: Oh, thank you. Well, my son is only one, and I can already tell that my husband and I communicate very differently with him, even as a one-year-old who's not really communicating back. And so I'm more of like talking through things as stuff happens. You know, he'll fall and bump his head, and I'm like, what happened? Are you okay? Tell me what's going on. He can't even talk, where David, my husband, is like, get up, get it together. What are you doing? Learn how to walk, type of thing. So it's just very different in that way of, I think we're just wired a little bit differently. And I didn't notice that until I had a kid, that I just kind of want to make sure he's okay. And David is more like, he's okay. He'll be fine. We'll figure it out.
6: Yeah. You know, I think dads communicate briefly and connect through other things. I mean, they do through activities and sports and driving. I mean, if women are faulted for talking too much, then men are faulted for not talking enough. And I think that's kind of the difference between me and you. And I think the other thing is the emotional processing and the problem solving about how men and women are different in that.
7: Yeah, naturally, women are typically more in touch with those emotions, so they can read them better in their kids, where I think men more so want to fix the problem. So they very quickly are like trying to assess, how do I fix this, make it better for you? Where women are able to see, okay, well, they're hurt or they're scared or they're sad, and that's okay. They'll get through it. Men kind of want the problem to go away. So they tend to try to fix it very, very quickly.
6: You know, and it's interesting when you say that, I feel a little offended that you would suggest that I'm not emotional in some way. Isn't that funny?
7: But it happens so quickly.
6: Like, but I can fix it. I can tell you how it could be different.
7: Of course. But that does happen. I think that's a really great point, too. Yeah. When parents are looking at one parent's strengths over another, we almost become offended that we don't have that. Or one parent thinks, well, I'm better because I have this gift. But you need both of them. You need everything to balance out the scales. But it is so quickly, it's so easy to be offended in that moment. I have felt that.
6: Yeah, when I tell people that men have this tendency to always want to fix everything and shift more towards solutions and action, you know, I mean, some men get offended. Wait a minute, I'm not that way. Mm-hmm. I'm better than that. But we are that way, and it's okay, and we don't have to be different because our wives, our spouses, our exes that are involved in the parenting of our child, our grandmother that's helping out, they're balancing the other side of that, so we don't have to. The other thing has to do with boundaries and flexibility. Yeah, I mean, I think that's huge. The way that women look at boundaries and being flexible is different than the way men do.
7: What do you mean?
6: Well, it's like moms have this tendency to be more flexible and context-driven. I understand why you did that, and moms may be more willing to adjust rules based on emotions or circumstances. But dads are a little bit different, aren't they?
7: Yeah, I could see that a little bit. I think it ties into the emotional aspect of it. So women understanding the context and adjusting depending on what was going on in the situation, where I think, I'm thinking back to my parents, my dad being very much like, this is the rule, this is the consequence, this is the expectation, and it doesn't change. I think that's shifting a little bit, though. Like, I think that's not as black and white as it used to be. Maybe it's a different type of parenting in this generation, where the focus on mental health is a little bit more highlighted. And I'm not necessarily saying that's a good thing, but I do think even dads right now are tending to be a little bit more flexible in their boundaries. And I see it a lot with girls, when dads of daughters, they have a very hard time sticking to what they said the standard was, and they'll adjust a little bit more. So
6: yeah, dads are kind of like, hey, a rule is a rule. Mm-hmm. Follow the rule and stop it. And I think the culture is changing the perspective of dads. My hope in this, Courtney, my true hope is that men don't lose their manhood in the process or give up their gifts that that have been bestowed upon them. But I wish they would become more flexible in their viewing of their child. And so I think that's... I just think that's important. It's almost a man needs to develop both sides of those things. Mm-hmm. And I come across men all the time that are, that's just the way it is. As for me and my house, we're going to serve the Lord. So shut up, sit down, and, you know, eat your peas. I mean, it's just so rigid, and that ruins kids. It ruins them. It takes them to a place. So if a dad can be more flexible, it's always fantastic.
7: It's good to be able to tap into both, you know, to have your own tendencies the way you're wired, but when the moment is right, to tap into the opposite. So if you typically are more structured and rigid, being able to recognize a time where, okay, maybe I don't have to do that today.
6: Yeah.
7: But, you know, the biggest difference I notice after having a child is this weird, like, switch that happened in my brain, which I guess happens to moms, and all the other moms would know this, but it's like I became so obsessed with keeping my child safe that my mind could play, like, I'm not naturally an anxious person, but my mind could play all of these anxieties, all of these situations that could come true, where my husband was like, we're going to be fine. He's fine. Kids do this all the time. This is how babies grow up, you know? And so it was such a drastic difference in he and I, with me thinking we have to get ahead of everything and protect, and he having this idea of we got to let him learn and grow and risk some things, even as little as, you know, 6 weeks old, trying to get him to sleep through the night and things like that. So it is interesting. I think there's just this hard wiring in our brains that moms are wired to protect and dads are wired to allow their kids to play and grow and have a little bit of risk involved.
6: I even see that in the way they discipline.
7: Mm-hmm.
6: You know, it's like moms saying, you know, let's talk about it.
7: Yeah.
6: And men are kind of going, here's the consequence, get out there.
7: Yeah, they almost don't want to talk about it.
6: You're supposed to mow the grass in everybody's neighborhood, you know, this weekend, you know, here's, you know, I mean, it's more rigid. And I think it's just different. I mean, it's different. It's both and. I mean, because you need that strength, like scripture talks about that God is a mighty warrior, but at the same time, he's also the one that is a tender person that cares for a nursing child. Mm-hmm. I mean, it's both and. And I think it's not a fault. It's why God has brought two people together to add that to the mix of raising a child. And again, we're trying to change. I don't want to change you in your thinking. you want to take care, and, you know, but by the time you get the second baby, I mean, you won't care.
7: Yeah.
6: I mean, you're doing everything right now. The second one comes along, you'll be dragging it through the dirt.
7: Yeah,
6: I mean, who cares anymore? I mean, eat this, eat that. It's not that big of a deal. Anyway.
7: All of this, I think, too, just moms and dads help develop different parts of kids. Mm-hmm. So moms are going to be better at shaping that emotional intelligence and the empathy and the care for others. And dads are helping kids develop confidence and resiliency and, you know, perseverance. So it's great. Yeah, that's just what you said. We need all of it.
6: Okay, so which is better?
7: Oh, geez. That's a failing question.
6: That is a failing question.
8: Yeah.
6: And I would tell parents, don't ask that question of each other.
8: No.
6: It doesn't work.
8: Well, we're going to pause for just a moment. Great conversation, helpful conversation between Mark and Courtney. But we're going to pause for Mark to talk with Drew next, and then more questions and help from Mark and Courtney here on Parenting Today's Teens. 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
6: Hey, Drew, thanks for being a part of the program. And tell me where you're from and how did you get to Heartland?
10: I'm from Winchester, Virginia. I grew up in West Virginia. And I got to Heartland because really just growing up, it was never really like good in the household and with my parents and my sister.
6: Yeah. What do you mean? Just, what do you mean not good? What does that mean? Like your mother didn't cook well.
10: Nah, she cooked.
6: You didn't have air conditioning, or you know.
10: Nah, she cooked well.
6: Way to go, Mom.
10: Yeah, there's a lot of arguments, especially these past few years, and a lot of fights. My dad, verbal, physical.
6: And what was the center of all that? What kind of sparked all that?
10: Just my anger.
6: And so when you wouldn't get what you want,
10: yeah,
6: then it kind of exploded.
10: Yeah,
6: your
10: yeah.
6: dad's kind of stuck saying, no, you don't get that. And then it just escalates from there.
10: Mm-hmm.
6: So what else was going on? Like, how would your mom respond to that?
10: She would kind of like get in between me and my dad fighting and then just kind of break it up.
6: Yeah. So,
10: but that didn't happen all the time. And it was hard when it didn't happen.
6: And you said this went on for a few years?
10: Yeah, ever since like elementary school, yeah.
6: Wow, wow. What do you think you missed by being in constant fights with your dad as opposed to not having those fights and your dad being able to offer you something? What do you think you missed?
10: I never really thought about that.
6: What do you think your dad would want to offer you now that he wasn't able to because y'all were fighting all the time? Maybe reverse that a little bit.
10: More like understanding.
6: Hmm.
10: Yeah, probably like more understanding, not like jumping to conclusions on things and
6: yeah.
10: being more like open listener.
6: Yeah, okay. So how old are you now?
10: I'm 17.
6: 17. Hmm. You're a few months away from being an adult. You can vote. You
10: yeah.
6: can serve in the military. You can go get married if you want. Okay, so you got two men living at your home.
10: Yeah.
6: How are you going to handle it now? I mean, you don't sit and duke it out.
10: Yeah. Yeah.
6: Let's arm wrestle. That's yeah. what we can. Yeah, don't do that. But
10: it's going to be a lot of work for sure.
6: Yeah.
10: Just going to take it at a different angle this time.
6: A lot of work because why?
10: We both got a lot of pride. We both won our way a lot,
6: wow.
10: but we can't handle it how we were handling it.
6: Well, and you got a past too.
10: Mm-hmm.
6: You got a past of a few years, and I imagine it's y'all have had some good habits of just that's how you relate, and so it's changing. So what changed for you when you go, okay, hey, this is, you know, something had to change. You're not sitting here yelling at me or punching me or anything.
10: Yeah, yeah.
6: I'd let Courtney get in between the two of us. But what changed? What's changed inside of you?
10: I think just maturity is a big thing. Counseling and seeing other kids here, how they kind of handle things made me realize like how much I was like an idiot.
6: Wow.
10: Made me like pull my head. Yeah.
6: Yeah. Yeah. Okay. Let me ask you this. I mean, I know that Courtney can't really.

0: She doesn't sugarcoat things. She tells you how it is. And I think that's, at this point in my life, that's what I needed.
1: So you're going back home.
0: Mm-hmm.
1: And what do you think is going to be the biggest challenge?
0: Probably seeing all my friends, because everyone's going to be going to school and everyone's going to be starting their lives. And never really like, I mean, I've been away from my friends for almost a year now, but
1: wow.
0: Yeah, I think it's going to be hard because it's like all your childhood's just like gone.
1: You know, life goes far beyond 17. There's a song that a guy named Brad Paisley wrote that he talked about life at 17. And a lot of people think it's the highlight of their life, but I can tell you that it's not. Now, you feel that way, of course, but it's not. And you got a whole life ahead of you. You think your parents will be involved in that life that you got coming?
0: Yeah.
1: In a good way?
0: Yeah.
1: I mean, your dad and you aren't going to go on some wrestling team and you know, start duking it out and stuff? Yeah. So if you miss something from your dad, what do you hope from your dad in the days ahead? What do you go, this is, you know, the kind, this is the kind of relationship that I'd like to have with him. What would that be?
0: Kind of just, I mean, he's been through a lot growing up and like with experiences. So I think I definitely want to like go to him first for advice, him and my mom. But he's been through a lot of struggles, like financially and like emotionally. So he has a lot to hear from.
1: You want him to be at your wedding?
0: Yeah.
1: I think that's a pretty big deal.
0: Mm-hmm.
1: You want to still like your dad and love your dad when you're 30?
0: Yeah, that's the
1: plan.
0: What
1: about when you're married and have kids and he becomes a grandpa?
0: That's the plan.
1: You know, you look at that, I think that's what, the next step in life is, I think it's far better. I would not trade any part of my life for another part that I'd want to live it over with, because it just, I think it just gets better. And so you look at it where you and your dad have started, down on kind of the low end of stuff, you got nowhere to go but up, you know, with him in the days ahead. And if he struggled through things, like all of us that have, there's a lot of wisdom in there that can keep you from having to struggle through those things as well.
0: Yeah.
1: Okay, so this is the question I ask everybody. Where do you think you'd be had you not come to Heartline?
0: There'd be no relationship with my parents.
1: Yeah.
0: Emotionally, I'd be a mess, like with my anger. Yeah, just probably dead.
1: Wow.
0: Yeah.
1: That's not good.
0: Yeah, not good at all.
1: That's not good. You're going to make a great husband one day. You're going to make a great parent from what you've learned. And, you know, I really think that God will use you in some fantastic ways. But as you said earlier, if you get rid of that pride, you know, that's what holds people back. You know, Scripture says that pride goes before the fall, you know, and that always gets you in a rotten place. So we're excited for you, and it's been neat seeing the changes that you've made in your life, and pray nothing but great things in the days ahead for you and your family.
0: Thank you.
1: Thanks for being a part.
0: Yep.
1: Okay. Thanks, man.
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3: Interesting that Drew benefited from a different style of communication when he was counseled by Courtney, and I think that helped him understand how to better connect with his dad. Mark, let's keep talking about the different parenting styles men and women bring into the home.
1: Well, you know, I think that's true. I mean, I think sometimes young men need a woman talking to them, and then at the same time, they may need a man talking to them somewhere. I mean, it's both and. It's not always either or. And so, that's what makes single parenting so tough, is that the role has to be carried by one person. Both roles do, and so it makes it hard. Healthy parenting blends these clear expectations, you know, mom and learning, and helping teens understand the dynamics of the family.

0: the world in the context of a dad learning kind of thing. And so teens benefit from the confidence to try things, dad learning, and the awareness of consequences, mom learning those things. There's a difference between the two. It doesn't mean I give up who I am, but what it means is I strive to understand what my spouse or what the other significant person, whether it's a grandparent, whoever it is, what they're trying to do. I need to understand their role. And as our counselor told us, quit trying to change each other. That's what Jan and I did. I thought she would be better if she was like me. And it would have been a mess.
1: Yeah.
0: And if I was, well, you don't have to agree with it, Courtney. It would have. I mean, you like you're taking sides.
1: Two of you?
0: Well, whatever. But anyway, both parents influence these. But teens tend to internalize them differently depending on the source. So it's different people at different times but having that impact. Courtney, give us some questions here that would kind of stir our thoughts a little bit.
1: Well, we've talked about how we all have certain tendencies and gifts as a parent. And so my question would be, are your tendencies and gifts as a parent in your kid's life working against your spouse? Are you in competition or are you working together?
0: Oh.
1: My second question actually is for single parents out there, because I've been thinking a lot about them as we talk through this. Mm. In what ways can you help give a balance to your kid if they're missing out on a certain role in their life? Or is there anyone else in your life that you can call on to help give that balance to them?
0: Wow. Mm. You know, because the tendency is this, is that, I think the core of it is that sometimes I think I'm always right and I think you're wrong,
1: yeah.
0: You know, but you feel the same about me.
1: Right.
0: Well, you know, you have to agree with that. I mean, you're
1: wrong.
0: Okay, I know. But I go, it's the difference of two people doing something together.
1: Yeah.
0: And it just means I've got to overcome that selfishness.
2: Mark, this is a good example. I mean, the Ministry of Heartlight, you have teens come to live with you, but your ministry is to the parents as well. You're teaching parents how to interact with each other.
0: Yeah, probably a lot more so. Mm-hmm. Matter of fact, I think sometimes that Heartlight is a parent ministry where we house kids because we're teaching parents. This is how you can do it. This is how you can do it different to be successful.
2: Yeah, very good. Well, we'll come back to you for the last word in just a moment, Mark. But for more wisdom and maybe a little humor from Mark, you can sign up for the Parenting Today's Teens Help and Hope newsletter. 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
0: Hey, moms and dads, your teen doesn't need two parents who are exactly alike. They need two parents who bring what they've got to the table. And maybe you're the mom who holds on to this line of consequences, or you're the dad who sits and listens for an hour. Great. 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But here's the key. 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When parents are too busy doing things on their own, all by themselves, they stop working together and teens fall through the gap. 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Don't compete with each other. Your teen needs the full picture of parenting from mom and dad. 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
4: 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Good morning. I'm Bill Bumpus, and I'm so glad you're listening. And we've got some great Bible teaching on the way, so keep it right here. 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
5: Once you were dead because of your disobedience and your many sins, you used to live in sin just like the rest of the world, obeying the commander of the power of the air. He is the spirit at work in the hearts of those who refuse to obey God. All of us used to live that way, following the passionate desires and inclinations of our sinful nature. By our very nature, we were subject to God's anger, just like everyone else. But God, so rich in mercy, and He loved us so much that even though we were dead because of our sins, He gave us life when He raised Christ from the dead. It is only by God's grace that you have been saved. For He raised us from the dead along with Christ and seated us with Him in the heavenly realms, because we are united with Christ Jesus. So God can point to us in all future ages as examples of the incredible wealth of His grace and kindness towards us, as shown in all He has done for us who are united with Christ Jesus. God saved you by His grace when you believed, and you can't take credit for this. It's a gift from God. Salvation is not a reward for the good things that we've done, so none can boast about it. For we are God's masterpiece. He has created us anew in Christ Jesus, so we can do the good things He planned for us long ago.
6: Yeah, babies are cute. I love babies, don't you?
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6: You know, babies are cute when they're babies, but babies have to be cared for. Initially, you have to nurse a baby, then the

0: learning how to feed themselves, and they get more food on them than in them. And I feel sorry sometimes for servers in restaurants after a toddler's been in there. You look under the high chair, there's just mounds of food everywhere, splattered up against the wall on the ceiling, you know. That's a little baby learning how to eat. It's okay, it's cute. That's what babies do. That's how babies roll, actually. But it would be sad if someone was still behaving that way when they're in their 20s, right? You still have to feed them, and you still have to make airplane noises when you're coming in with a bite to keep their attention. All right, well, what is true of babies can also be true of us as we grow spiritually. We all start out as babies. We all start out with a hunger for the Word. In fact, the Bible says in 1 Peter 2:2, as newborn babes desire the pure milk of the Word that you may grow thereby. If you're hungry for God's Word, if you want to hear God's Word, that is a good thing. It's something you should be desiring. Here's the objective. We want to take you from getting your food in bite-sized pieces, and that's effectively what a sermon is. I sort of prepare it and cut it up and give it to you, but we want to teach you how to read the Word of God, process its truth, learn how to think, and then live biblically.
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3: Good morning. Thanks for being with us here on The Well, the voice of life. Hi, I'm Adam. And the Bible says, shout for joy to the Lord, all the earth. Worship the Lord with gladness. Come before him with joyful songs. And let's lift up our voices together right now. 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
0: You know, the Bible uses the word saved a lot. 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
1: It's funny how kids view their dads with the passing of time. I read a magazine article that sort of showed how a child views their father. When a child's 4 years old, they say, "My daddy can do anything." When the child is seven, they say, "My daddy knows a lot, a whole lot." When the child is eight, they say, "Well, my father doesn't know everything." When the child's 12, "Well, naturally, dad doesn't know about that either." At 14, "Oh man, dad's so old school. He doesn't know that either." At 21, "Dad is so lame." At 25, "You know, dad knows a little about that, but not that much." At 30, "Let's find out what dad thinks about that." At 35 years, "Before we decide, let's get dad's idea first." At 50, "What would dad have thought about that?" At 60, "You know what? I wish I could talk it over with dad one more time." Yeah. Here in Ephesians 6, verse 1, we read these words, "Children, obey your parents in the Lord, for this is right. Honor your father and mother, which is the first commandment with promise, that it may be well with you and you may live long on the earth." Look at verse 4. "You fathers, don't provoke your children to wrath. Bring them up in the training and admonition of the Lord." How would we provoke our children? One way we anger our children or provoke them is by showing favoritism to one child over another. You know, when I want to buy a gift for one of my granddaughters, I'll say, "I'm going to get this for this granddaughter." And my wife will say, "No, everything you buy, you have to buy five of them. You have five grandchildren." So I do the math and I say, "She doesn't need it that much." Now, what are we to do? We're to bring them up, it says, in the training and admonition of the Lord. Bring them up. It's your job, mom and dad, your job to train your children, to bring them up in the way of the Lord. And I'll tell you why to bring them up, because their sinful nature brings them down. "I never had to teach my boys how to sin." Let's just start with this word, mine. No, I didn't have to teach them. It came naturally to them, just like it came naturally to me, like it will come naturally to every person. Now, what we need to do is help our children come to Jesus and develop their own relationship with God. Listen to this. Nothing can really happen through us until it has first happened to us. And Paul writes in Philippians 4:9, "The things that you've learned and received and heard and seen in me, practice these things." Listen, some things are caught and some things are taught. And what your children need to see is your faith in action.

0: Isn't it great to know that we have a good, good Father in heaven? 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What does it mean to be saved? Well, there's lots of examples, some more helpful than others. Pastor Greg illustrates.
1: I'd like to begin with a story I've told before about a preacher who was moonlighting as a lifeguard. He needed to make a little bit of extra money, and so he would go down there and work the lifeguard stand. But the problem was 10 to 15 people were drowning in his area every time he was working. So they were obviously alarmed, and they went down to check out what was going on, and they saw when someone was drowning, the preacher lifeguard would sit in his stand and look at them and say, God bless you, I see that hand. God bless you, I see that hand. God bless you, I see that hand. God bless you, God bless you. Get it? Right. Okay. Speaking of needing a lifeguard, a number of years ago, I was with my son, Jonathan, and him and I were in the ocean. I was teaching him how to catch waves. And so I'd sort of hold him up and a wave would come. I'll push him into the wave. And he's just a little guy. I mean, he may have been 3 years old. And so all of a sudden, I'm only a few feet from shore. Like, I don't know, it seemed like 10 feet from shore. I got caught in this weird little riptide. And a riptide is when the water's sort of pulling you and my feet were pulled off the ground. I couldn't get my feet on the ground. And I'm in this little mini riptide and I'm holding him above the water. It was a very awkward situation because I was so close to shore. Meanwhile, the lifeguard sees me and she comes down from her lifeguard stand with her flotation device running toward me. I'm like, I do not want to be saved this close to the shore. This is humiliating. And she's now in the water, swimming, turning, and I don't want to be saved this close to shore. Finally, I got my footing. I said, thank you. I'm good. Thank you so much. And she waved and then went back in again. But, you know, those little riptides can get hold of you. But when we're in trouble, and if there is a lifeguard nearby, it's good to have someone to call out to. You know, the Bible uses the word saved a lot. This is a word that has maybe fallen out of fashion a bit. We don't see it as much as we used to, but actually, is it not the perfect word to describe what it means to be a Christian, to be saved? It's a dramatic word. It's a word you'll read in a newspaper article about a firefighter who went into a burning building and saved a person. Or it's used of a lifeguard who swam out and rescued a person who was only 10 feet from shore because they're a moron. They were saved. But it's a perfect word. And the Bible tells us that God has saved us. And you used to see on churches big signs that would say, Jesus saves. And I love that because that's so true. Jesus saves. And that's exactly what he does. And so we want to all make sure that we are saved. And we want to do everything we can to help our neighbors and our family and our friends and people we know to be saved as well.
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0: Matthew West here on Refresh. Hey, Pastor Greg, you've been an enthusiastic supporter of contemporary Christian music since its earliest days.
1: Yes.
0: Why does this music touch hearts like it does?
1: Well, I just love music to start with. And I think of certain songs that I've listened to over the years that are like the soundtrack of my life. And I'll hear one tune, say, by the Beatles or the Beach Boys or whoever, and a memory comes back. Oh, yes, I remember what was happening then. Sometimes they're not great memories, and sometimes they're good ones. But Christian music, when we take music and use it to glorify God, we're taking music and using it for its intended purpose. It's a gift to us from God, and when we offer it back to God as praise and worship, it's powerful. You know, the Bible tells the story of King Saul. He was rebelling against God, and he would be tormented by demons. And David, who was quite a musician, would come and play a stringed instrument, and it would calm King Saul down. There's something about the power of music that's offered to bring glory to God that can touch us in a way that is so profound and so significant. So, yes, I had a front row seat watching Christian music come into being, or at least contemporary Christian music. I saw the first wave of bands that came along, artists like Larry Norman, Love Song, many others to follow, and to the present day. And I really have to say, I love so much of the new contemporary Christian music, the beautiful praise and worship. It comforts you when you're down. It lifts you up when you need encouragement. It has scripture in it so many times that point you back to God. So yes, I love to listen to music. I think it's very refreshing.
0: Oh, right on, Greg. Thank you for that. As Christians, we're called to share our faith with others. Question, do you? Pastor Greg explains why it's so important we do.
1: I honestly believe that a key to personal revival is to share your faith. Let me say that again. A key to a personal revival is to share your faith. And let me tell you why. The gospel by design is not to be hoarded, it's to be shared. And as you share this life-giving message with others, it's also a life-giving message to you. Because sometimes what happens is as you are declaring what God has done for you and what God can do for the person you're speaking with, you're reminded of all the things that have happened in your own life. It's like you're rediscovering these great truths, and it comes to life for you. Proverbs 11 says, those who refresh others will themselves be refreshed. There's only one way to be saved. Verse 8, Romans 10, and that message is the very message about faith that we preach. If you openly declare that Jesus is Lord and believe in your heart that God raised him from the dead, you will be saved. Have you ever done that? Have you ever openly declared that Jesus is Lord? Let's do it right now on the count of three. One, two, three. Jesus is Lord. Is that hard to say? I hope not. It should be the easiest thing to say. And it's something we all need to say. You can't just feel it. You need to act on it. Notice that it says, if you will believe in your heart. Sometimes we give intellectual assent to something, but it doesn't take hold in our heart. So the reason Paul says this is this needs to be an inner conviction. Yes, you mentally agree to it, but you embrace it as a conviction. It's something that is real to you, and thus you verbally proclaim it. It's very important to verbally say what we're thinking in our heart. Let's be honest. Guys have trouble with this. Girls, not as much. Girls are far more open to express their affection and love toward one another, and they'll even say, love you, I love you, love you, love you. Guys, they'll do that, sorta. love you, man. You even lower your voice a little. You don't want to give them the wrong idea. Love you, man. Then you punch them in the arm or something, right? Bro. Yeah. So, well, you know, it's not as easy for a man, but know this about men. We have the same emotion and the depth of love that everyone else has. We just express it differently. So we have to work a little harder at that sometimes. And we need to say it to the Lord. Lord, I love you. I appreciate what you do for me. I honor you. I glorify you. Well, the Lord can see my heart. Yes, but he tells us to offer him the sacrifice of praise with the words of our lips. So we need to say, Jesus is Lord.

0: 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I'm David James, music from Mercy Me and Torrin Wells, coming up.
1: Did you know that we put our services that we do on Sundays online? 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
0: We're so happy you're with us for Refresh. This is a time to be encouraged by the wisdom we find in God's Word and in the songs we hear every day. Pastor Greg continues to explain why it's so important to tell others of their need for a Savior and use a scripture to back it up.
1: Romans 10, verse 14. How can they call on Him to save them unless they believe in Him? How can they believe in Him if they've never heard about Him? And how can they hear about Him unless someone tells them? And how will anyone go and tell them without being sent? This is why this scripture says, how beautiful are the feet of messengers who bring good news. Beautiful feet. You know, we don't generally think of feet as beautiful, do we? I mean, you might notice some, oh, they have beautiful hair. Not me, of course, but unless it's singular. He has a beautiful singular hair in the middle of his head, sort of sticking up like a little Cupid doll. That's a beautiful hair. Or I'll have people come up to me, oh, I love your hair. Your hair's amazing. What do you do to your hair? Kathy doesn't do a lot with her hair. Sometimes when she doesn't do anything to it, she gets more compliments because it's very wavy. How did you get all that wave in your hair? Just happens. It's a great thing for her. Not so much for me. It doesn't affect me at all. Or you might say, oh, beautiful eyes. Don't they have the greatest eyes you've ever seen? But we don't generally say, man, you have amazing feet. But yet the Bible says you can have beautiful feet. Did you know? We know there's models, of course, right? And there's even hand models. And there are feet models, where if you do an ad and you're showing a person's foot, there are people that apparently have very attractive feet that you'll use for that ad. I was really shocked when not long ago I was contacted by a magazine to be on the cover as a hand model. They wanted to use my hand. I was excited till I got down there and saw the title of the magazine was Old and Decomposing. So that it was a little depressing. But this is talking about beautiful feet. But maybe another translation will help us understand it. To have beautiful feet is speaking of something that's in full bloom. So think now about a blossoming flower. That is the picture that is here. When you share the gospel, you are like a blossoming flower, a fragrant flower. I mean, what is more beautiful than flowers? And you see them, and it's just such a wonderful thing to behold. And when you engage someone in a conversation about Jesus Christ and you share what God has done for you, you just blossom. You come to life. Actually, the word beautiful can be translated lively. How lively are the feet of those that preach the gospel of peace. So if you want lively feet, if you want, yes, happy feet, if you want a spring in your step, then share the gospel.

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1: So thankful you've tuned in today for Refresh with Pastor Greg Laurie. Hi, I'm David James. You know that Pastor Greg has been preaching and teaching the Bible for many years, right? He's learned a lot over the years, and right now he talks about the incredible influence God's Word has on people.
2: I've seen the power of the Word of God to change lives, and that's what keeps me going, because there's power in God's Word. And the primary way that God chooses to reach non-believers is through the verbal articulation of the gospel. Don't ask me why. It seems to me there's more efficient ways God could have chosen, but no, God chooses to work primarily through this preaching of the gospel. 1 Corinthians 1:21, God was well pleased through the foolishness of the message preached to save those who believe. You'll say, well, I'm just not into that. I don't like to talk to people about things like that. I don't think it's really right for me to impose my views on them. So I'll just be a good example. I think if I'm a good example, they'll just come up to me and say, I like the way that you live and I want to know how to become like you. Well, that may happen, and occasionally it does happen. And I, by all means, please be a good example, because what we need less of today are bad examples. One of the things that keeps more people probably away from Christ than any other thing is hypocrisy. And even Jesus said, if salt has lost its saltiness, what good is it? So we want to be a salty Christian. It's like having a Coke without carbonation, or having a decaf soy latte. You know, why? The only thing worse than a decaf soy latte is a decaf almond milk latte. Almond milk? I've tried them, by the way. They're not actually that bad, I have to say. But and now it's oat milk. Oat, what are they going to make milk out of next? When barista said a person comes in every day and orders iced venti caramel macchiato with 15 pumps of vanilla syrup, heavy whipping cream, barely any ice, one shot of espresso, and add whipped cream and extra caramel drizzle. People, go to 31 flavors. Okay, this is coffee. Start with coffee. So I'm not critiquing a bad example. We want to be a good example. We want to start there. Mahatma Gandhi, ever heard of him? A very historical person, a Hindu. And some people don't know, but Gandhi was a great admirer of Jesus and often quoted from the Sermon on the Mount. So one day a missionary met with Gandhi and asked him why he was not a Christian. And Gandhi replied, and I quote, "Oh, I don't reject your Christ. I love your Christ. It's just so many of you Christians are so unlike your Christ," end quote. Ooh, that's bad. So be a good example, and that builds the bridge that you can walk over to now bring the message of the gospel.

0: the gospel does change lives because God is on the move. Seventh time down on Refresh with Pastor Greg Laurie. You know, Pastor Greg, I've heard someone say, and maybe I heard you say this, that our checkbooks are diaries of the things that are most important to us. You know, where our treasure is, there our hearts will also be. I wonder how many of us would be willing to take a yellow highlighter and highlight each of the entries in our checkbook that was for kingdom purposes. And having just said that, I'm feeling very convicted myself. But we have a great opportunity for people to make one of those highlighted entries right now, don't we?
1: Yes. You know, Paul wrote to the church and said, I don't want you to give out of pressure or out of guilt. The last thing I want to do is ever make someone feel guilty if they don't give. We need to understand the privilege of giving and the blessing of giving. It is a responsibility. I do believe that every Christian should give of their finances for the work of the kingdom of God. But having said that, the Bible says that God loves a cheerful giver. And Jesus said it's more blessed, or I could translate it, happy making, to give than it is to receive. And I think a lot of believers have not discovered the joy and the happiness of giving. Did you know that there is something a person can experience when they give that has been described as the helper's high? There's literally a release of endorphins when people give of their money, give of their time, volunteer to help somebody else, or just something as simple as doing a kind deed for somebody else. There's this joy that comes from that. So it seems like medical scientists catching up with the Bible has been saying all along the blessedness, the happiness, the joy of giving. I want you to discover that. And if you feel inclined by the Lord to invest in our ministry, we will use it to reach more people. You have our commitment to that. So if you can be generous in supporting Harvest Ministries, we would really appreciate it. And there's a great opportunity to invest in our ministry, and it's called Becoming a Harvest Partner. Dave, why don't you tell them a little bit more about that?
0: 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I'm David James. If you want to see the people in your sphere of influence be saved, it all starts with prayer. Pastor Greg explains.
1: When we're thinking of sharing our faith, we usually think about how should I start the conversation? How should I kind of engage them? And you know, really the first thing you should do before you talk to someone about Jesus is pray for them. Pray for them. And what kind of a prayer do you pray? You pray that the Lord would open their spiritual eyes. And you pray that God would soften their heart. And you pray that they would be receptive to the message that you are about to bring. We don't simply pray before we work. Prayer is the work, then God works. Let me say that again. We don't simply pray before we work. Prayer is the work, then God works. It's been said, the battle is won on the knees, so pray for people. And this is what Jesus told us to do over in Matthew 9:26. We read, when he saw the crowds, he had compassion on them, because they were confused and they were helpless and they were like sheep without a shepherd. And he said to his disciples, the harvest is great, but the workers are few. So pray to the Lord who is in charge of the harvest and ask him to send more workers into the harvest. I love this. Especially when it says that he looked at the multitudes and he saw them as confused and helpless. Far too often we see non-believers as the enemy. Why? Well, because they do wicked things. Wicked people do wicked things. Newsflash, you used to be one of them. I used to be one of them. We said things that were mean. We hassled people that had faith, perhaps. And so now we are on the receiving end of it, and we say, those wicked people, may God judge them. No, Jesus saw them as confused and helpless, like sheep without a shepherd. Non-believers are not the enemy. Non-believers are under the control of the real enemy, who is Satan. And the Bible tells us in 2 Corinthians 4:4, the god of this world, that's the devil, has blinded the eyes of those who do not believe. But sometimes we think of them as the enemy, and actually we don't even want them to be saved. Oh man, let's not have that heart. You say, well, you know, I know someone that really deserves God's judgment. Oh, really? And I don't? Jesus did not say, hate your enemies and hope judgment comes upon them. Rather, he said in Matthew 5:44, you've heard that it has been said, love your neighbor and hate your enemy. But I say to you, love your enemies and pray for those that persecute you. So we should love these people and we should pray for them.

0: 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Hey, Pastor Greg has more insight on the importance of prayer and sharing our faith with those around us.
1: One of the most well-known events in history, the sinking of the Titanic. Now, we all, when we think of the Titanic, we think of Jack and Rose, right? Leonardo DiCaprio and Kate Winslet. And we think of Celine Dion, you know, My Heart Will Go On. And there's Jack at the bow saying he's king of the world. Well, this is all fiction, but there was a Titanic. And there was a real hero on the Titanic you probably never heard of before. And his name was John Harper. John Harper was an evangelist from Scotland. He was on the Titanic, headed to Chicago to preach at the Moody Church there, founded by the evangelist D.L. Moody. So John Harper would always tell people about Jesus. And so during the beginning of the journey, he would talk to folks, engage them in conversations, very helpful, very kind person. People noted that about him. And this was such a magnificent ship. It was the largest human object ever created by man up to that point. It was certified unsinkable. Some fool said even God himself couldn't sink it. Well, you know the rest of the story, of course, that Titanic hit the iceberg. It began to take on water. The first thing that John Harper did was he took his little daughter who was traveling with him and placed her in a lifeboat. Then he took off his life jacket, and there weren't enough life jackets for everyone. He gave his life jacket away to another. And then he began to go up and down the decks of the Titanic as it was sinking, asking people, are you saved? Are you saved? Believe in Jesus right now. So at this point, the Titanic has now sunk beneath the surface of the ocean. This man, John Harper, grabbed hold of a piece of wreckage and would make his way over to survivors, also bobbing out there in that cold ocean. And he would say to them, are you saved? He went up to one man. He said, are you saved? The man said, no, I'm not. He said, believe in the Lord Jesus Christ and you shall be saved. Shortly afterwards, John Harper drowned. That man that he spoke to survived and was rescued. And he remembered that fateful night. And he said to the people who were gathered in a meeting, quote, there alone in the night with 2 miles of water under me, I believed. I am John Harper's last convert. And let me ask you the same question that John Harper asked. Are you saved? Well, what must I do to be saved? The same answer. Believe on the Lord Jesus Christ and you will be saved. Whoever will call upon the name of the Lord will be saved. Have you done that yet? And I'm going to extend an invitation for you to believe. An invitation for you to be saved. An opportunity for you to say with complete confidence, I am saved. And I am going to heaven. And I am a child of God. That's a great thing to be able to say.

0: weary long.
1: We were not meant to travel this life alone. Jordan St. Cyr on Refresh with Pastor Greg Laurie. Jesus wants to be with you in your journey of life. Think of that. The God of creation is just waiting for you to accept his offer of salvation. Pastor Greg, if there's someone listening who'd like to make that decision to follow Jesus right now, would you lead them into that?
2: I'd be happy to, Dave. You know, as you've been listening to this today, maybe you've heard another voice. By that I mean, yeah, you heard me say a few things, but you heard God's voice speak to you deep in the recesses of your heart. And it suddenly dawned on you, this is what I need. Or to state it more accurately, this is who I need. I need Jesus and I want Jesus. But maybe you don't know how to make that connection. Let me help you. Pray this after me right now if you want Jesus Christ to come into your life. Lord Jesus, I know I am a sinner, and I am sorry for my sin, and I need your forgiveness right now. Would you come into my heart, my life, as Savior, as God, as friend? I choose to follow you from this moment forward. Thank you for calling me and accepting me and forgiving me. In Jesus' name I pray. Amen. I know that was a relatively short prayer. Maybe you felt something as you prayed it. Maybe you felt nothing. That doesn't really matter, because God's word says, these things we write to you that believe on the name of the Son of God, that you may know that you have eternal life. And I want you to know, if you pray that prayer and meant it, Jesus Christ, the Son of God, has come into your life. So congratulations. You're now a Christian. Now continue to follow the Lord.
1: And we just want to welcome you to the family of God. And as you follow the Lord, we have a great resource we'd love to send to you. 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I'm David James.
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0: You found the well, the voice of life. Hey, thanks for being with us. Hi, I'm Adam. Stick around because coming your way at 7 o'clock, we get to dive right back into God's Word on the podcast from First Baptist Church of White House with Pastor Tim Brown. But first, I want you to listen to this from Pastor John Piper. It's a great reminder that your worth is not in what you own.
1: We are unworthy of Christ. And we have great worth because of Christ. Christ died for us not because we are worthy, but because we are unworthy, and there was no other way for us to be made worthy. It wasn't a fair trade. The Son of God died, rebels live. That's not fair. That's grace.

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I will trust in Him, no other. 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Two wonders here that I confess, my worth and my unworthiness, my value fixed, my ransom paid at the cross. One of the most beautiful sentences in the Bible is that Jesus Christ came into the world to save sinners.

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3: Thanks for being with us here on The Well, the voice of life. Hi, I'm Adam. And at times, life, it can feel like a dark path, but God's Word is the light that guides us every single day. The Bible says, your word is a lamp to my feet and a light to my path. Coming up this hour on The Well at 7:30, it's the podcast Trusting by Grace with Pastor Tim Burns from Calvary Chapel in Tyler. But right now, we get to join the congregation of First Baptist Church of White House and hear from Pastor Tim Brown.
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5: If you have a copy of God's Word this morning, just ask that you turn to the book of Matthew. It'll be in a familiar passage in Matthew 18 this morning. And if you don't know who I am or if you're new here, my name is Jared Wire. I'm the associate pastor here at First Baptist White House. Just want to introduce myself to you if I haven't gotten to personally. As you're turning there this morning, throughout life, we're all going to experience times where our patience is tested. This could come from someone that's close to you that is pushing you to the brink because they were supposed to do a task for you and then they just failed. They didn't live up to their end of the bargain. This could come from someone that you've hired to do a job for you, as it did with my wife and I, of a time where you hire somebody to do a job of construction or remodeling or a new thing that you're trying to get done, and you have a set time at which it's supposed to be completed. And they have given you their word that, hey, it's going to be done by this time, only to get closer and closer to that date, and you walk in only to find out that it was never even close to being done at that time, and now you're left with the mess. And this is frustrating for all of us because you had plans on what was to come after the mess. We all know construction's messy. I'm sure there are guys in the room, girls in the room, who were involved in different levels of construction and different things of that nature, and you understand it's always a mess before the end product. But then when it comes down to this, you have an understanding of you had plans for that. You had plans for how you were going to use it. You had plans for how you were going to have family over to do certain things with it. And now you have to put all that on hold, and that's frustrating. What I think is even more ironic is that because of the fact that you were the one who was paying for this, you're expected to have a certain demeanor about how you're supposed to act when all of this comes to fruition. And what I think is even more funny is that you can always tell who is on which side of the situation by how they respond to the mess. You know who's the one who's paying for it, who's the one who's the head honcho of the thing, because they come in and they see that it's still a mess, and their first idea in their head is, how did this happen? Why is this not how I paid for it to be? Why is this not how I had planned? And then you have the other party, who is on the other side of the situation, and they're looking at it, and they have one of two responses, one of which is, I really don't understand why you're so mad. It's just a bathroom. You can live a week or two more without a bathroom in here. It's just your kitchen remodel. You can live a little bit longer without it, and it's going to be good when it gets done. Or they have another response, which is, I'm so sorry. You know, I had a family emergency. I had this going on, and the material orders were slow. Please, I'm just begging you, give me more time. Let me have some more time. And usually based on their response to it, the first party comes in and it seems how their response is. They can either get frustrated by it and be angry, or they can show grace and mercy in this. But we, as believers in Christ, we live in an imperfect world. And because of this, others will inevitably let us down, whether they're close to us or they're people we've hired or they're people we're working with or they're people we're doing ministry with. And that we see every week at church, people will inevitably let you down because we live in an imperfect world. And this happens as we work in and out of these different relationships in life. But God has proven to us that through all the hurt and the discomfort, that we should strive to forgive one another of the small things in this life because it's so short. as we seek to follow the example of He who forgave us of something that we could never repay. So join with me as we begin. I think it says 28 up there. We're actually starting in verse 23, and we'll be going 23 through the end of the chapter. So it says this: "For this reason, the kingdom of heaven can be compared to a king who wanted to settle accounts with his servants. When he began to settle accounts, one who owned 10,000 talents was brought before him. Since he did not have the money to pay it back, his master commanded that he, his wife, his children, and everything he had be sold to pay the debt. At this, the servant fell face down before him and said, 'Be patient with me, and I will pay you everything.' Then the master of that servant had compassion, released him, and forgave him the loan. That servant went out and found one of his fellow servants who owed him 100 denarii. He grabbed him, started choking him, and said, 'Pay what you owe.' At this, his fellow servant fell down and began begging him, 'Be patient with me, and I will pay you back.' But he wasn't willing. Instead, he went and threw him into prison until he could pay what he was owed. When the other servants saw what had taken place, they were deeply distressed and went and reported to their master everything that had happened. Then after he had summoned him, his master said to him, 'You wicked servant, I forgave you all that debt because you begged me. Shouldn't you also have had mercy on your fellow servant as I had mercy on you?' And because he was angry, his master handed him over to the jailers to be tortured until he could pay everything that was owed. So also my heavenly Father will do to you unless every one of you forgives his brother or sister from their heart." So to give a little bit of context about our passage today, Jesus was speaking to the people about reconciliation and forgiveness. And just before this parable, Jesus had spent time speaking about how we are to address members of the body who have stepped out of the church in a way that is not Christ-like, not biblical, and how to bring them back into the fold in a biblical way to show them that you love and care for them before diving into this passage on forgiveness for things that have wronged you. And so this parable falls into a certain class of parables in the Bible known as juridical parables. What this means is that the parable is spoken in a way that forces the hearers of the parable to judge the parties involved within the story before later finding out they are actually the ones responsible for what's going on. And so other examples of this, one of the biggest examples I can think about this in the Bible is actually in the Old Testament, and it's between King David and Nathan the prophet. When what David has done already is had an adulterous relationship with Bathsheba that resulted in a child, and because of this, David sends her husband Uriah the Hittite out to fight in a war on the front lines and tells them to put him on the front lines. Inevitably, this causes murder. David has pretty well murdered Uriah by sticking him on the front lines for him to die so that he could go in and marry his widow Bathsheba. What he's doing was hiding his sin. And then the prophet Nathan comes in and tells David a parable and asks David, "David, what should we do in this situation?" And David is all bold and he says, "This man needs to repent and then he should be killed for his sin." Nathan looks at him and goes, "You are that man. You are the one that needs to repent, and you are the one that should die for it." What this ends up being is God forgiving David, but there's still being consequences, and that child with Bathsheba would later pass after it was born. And so this Jesus is following that same style here in this parable as he speaks to the people. And so as we move into this parable, we need to talk about the parties that are involved. You have the king, or the master, as I'll probably refer to him more often than not. The master who is there and has basically hired slaves, has slaves come in to work for him, and he's trusting them and saying, "This is the work that needs to be done. This is the profit that should come from it. Now I am going to leave and leave you to your work, and I am trusting you that you are going to do the work that I have said." Then you have the two slaves. One of them has been specifically told by the master, "This is your work. This is what you're supposed to do." And then you have the other slave later on. Then you have the fourth party, which is their peers around them, who are also slaves, who are also working and doing things for the master. And so the slave in this, the first slave we're going to talk about, has obviously neglected his duties. He's not listened. He's not worked for what he's supposed to. He's not built up the wealth that his master has trusted him to do. And so he's obviously neglected it. And because of this, the master comes back and it's like, "You haven't done what I've asked, so I'm rightly going to give you what you deserve." What you deserve is the fact that everything you own, your children, your wife, and yourself are all going to have to be sold to pay back a small portion of what you owe. And you see the slave who just basically sits there and just drops down and begs and says, please, I'll pay you back whatever I can, whatever I owe you, I'm going to pay back. But we need to address the amount that this slave owed the master. It says it was 10,000 talents. In their time, this is basically saying it was unattainable for him to ever make the amount to be able to pay back his master. It's like saying me, on my salary, I will somehow be able to trump Elon Musk being the first trillionaire. It's not going to happen. There's nothing I can do at my current state to be able to beat Elon Musk, who makes more money than I will ever see in my lifetime, probably 100 years over. And so it's unattainable. So it didn't matter what the slave thought. It didn't matter how he was begging, how he was pleading for patience and time. There was nothing he could do to ever pay this back. And so this reminds me of this idea of you putting yourself back to when you were a child. And everybody, at least everybody older than me, would probably have this memory of your parents having something in their household that might not have cost a lot of money, or it could have cost a lot of money, but it was priceless to your parents because it was either a family heirloom or something that they had worked for a long time to achieve. And imagine you ruined it. And there was nothing you could do to repay that back. You sit there and you beg and plead with your parents, I'll do all the chores, I'll take the dogs out, I'll do everything, and I'll pay you back. Just please don't punish me. Please have patience with me. And so as I was contemplating this, and I've already seen some siblings in here who immediately, as soon as I said this, started looking at their sibling like, yeah, you did it. Y'all don't understand. I was reading through this passage, and I started thinking of this scenario, and it made me have to call my sister to make sure that I told her what I was about to say here today. To which my sister replies, she's had a few concussions, and she goes, I have no idea what you're talking about. So I was like, great, you won't worry then. So when I was about 11 or 12, my dad worked nights. Actually, at this time, my dad was actually working days at this time, so he was out. My mom was a pediatric nurse working at a clinic all day, and it was during the summer. And so I was responsible for taking care of my sister, who's a couple years younger than me, which meant making sure she didn't break her neck or something. It was the 90s. It's okay. And so my sister was a rambunctious child, and I was thinking about this, and she got this bright idea. She had a lot of those. My parents had this old pub-style table. Levi, you want to throw that picture up that's on the slides? I don't know if y'all remembered this style of table. It was pretty tall. It was a little taller than this up here. Pretty wide, circular base, or circular tabletop, but it only had a singular base on it. My parents had an antique family heirloom crystal punch bowl that was sitting on top of that table right in the center. My sister's wonderful bright idea was to say, I'm going to stand on top of that. To which she decided not only to sacrifice herself, but also the small dog that we had at the time. She picked up this dog, climbed on top of the table, to which I said, that is a dumb idea. And to which she told me that I was dumb and that I didn't need to tell her what to do, to which I said, I'm not a part of this. And I just stepped back, as every good brother would. You can see where I'm going with this, what's about to happen. Because the table has a central base, my sister standing on the edge of the table snapped. The top fell. I have never seen a dog move so fast. My sister hits the ground, and as soon as she hits the ground, that dog is gone. If it would have had a pair of sneakers on, all that would be left with the sneakers was smoke coming out of them. That's how fast that dog was moving. As soon as my sister hits the ground, that antique punch bowl hits her square in the middle of her back and shatters. To which I went, I told you that was a dumb idea. So now, after that's all happened, I have to be the big brother to come in and pick her up out of the glass, get her over to our neighbor's house so that he could start doctoring her back up as I call my parents with the inevitable news of, your daughter did something really dumb. And as soon as my sister started to calm down, she's 8 or 9 years old at this time, she starts to come into the realization of the space she's in, that there is no one she can blame for what's happened. Oh, big brother wasn't there. I was standing far enough back, I could not be blamed. I could not be blamed for shoving her. I could not be blamed for anything. I was smarter than that. But she understood that our parents were going to be angry. This punch bowl was probably 100 years old. It was like my great-great-grandmother's. And there was nothing she could do to replace it. She could not do enough chores to work off what it was to my mother, which was priceless. She couldn't do enough to calm the anger down of my dad, who was an angry guy to begin with. And I want you to know, this is the position that slave's in right now, is that he has done this, and now he can't ever pay back what he actually owes, because there's no way he could ever make enough money. And I take it a step further, and I say, this is exactly how every single one of us were before we met Christ, is that we had lived our lives in such a way that was imperfect, and because of this, we had all sinned, and because of this, God's full wrath was pointed at you. He was looking at you and saying, you're going to have to pay for this one day. But there was nothing we could do to pay for it until Jesus stepped in and said, no, they're mine. I've paid for it. And so we come to the master and how he's supposed to respond. And the master now does something that doesn't make much sense in a business world, but I bet it sure made a whole lot of sense to the slaves and to the other slaves that were around him. He looks at the slave begging and has compassion and says, hey, you're free to go. But not only does he say he's free to go, he looks at him and says, your debt is forgiven. Now, that debt still had to be paid. Someone still had to take the cost of that debt. And the master takes it upon himself to pay for it. Basically saying, I know that you've done wrong, but I'm going to take care of that because I care for you and I'm showing you grace that you don't deserve. Makes me think of in Genesis where Abraham and God make a covenant together. Basically saying, God saying, I'm going to be your people, and here's what I want you to hold up to. But then when they were supposed to complete the ritual of the covenant, walking in between the blood of the animal, God puts Abraham to sleep. And while God puts Abraham to sleep, God himself goes through the blood, basically signifying the idea of, I know you're not going to be able to hold up your end of the bargain. So because of this, I'm going to hold up my end of the bargain, but when you fail, I'm holding up yours too, because I care about you and I love you and I want you to succeed. And so you would think that after this happened, that it would change the attitude of the slave, that his outlook on life would be different, that he would seek to go out and love others and be graceful to others and show this compassion that he has just been shown. Much like us, as we've been forgiven, you would expect us to go out and we would want to love other people and that we would want to do ministries to see other people give this love that we have now. And we would want to go and forgive others that have wronged us and we would want to build them up and do all this. But yet, just like us here in life, we see how the slave responds. He immediately goes and finds someone who owes him a significantly less sum of money and immediately attacks him and says, you need to pay back what you owe me. So much so that scripture says he assaults the man. He gets on top of him and chokes him, telling him, you better pay back what you owe me. I can't tell you how many times where I've been walking through this life as a Christian, as I became a Christian at 19, and I've seen other people get this love and this grace that Christ has given them, and then they immediately turn around and they attack family members over things that have wronged them from years past. Or they attack coworkers because of a slight inconvenience. Or even they get in the church and they attack people in the church because they don't like their area being touched. They don't like the idea of their ministry being changed and things being done a different way. Even though we've been saved by grace through the power and the blood of Christ, we still have fleshly bodies that still want to do things that we think conveniences us. And so, where the master responded with compassion and grace for the one that owed him, the slave responds with anger and malice, throwing the other slave into prison until he would work off what he was owed. And I want to discuss what 100 denarii actually mix. We talked about 10,000 talents being something that could never be attained. 100 denarii, a denarii was typically one day's wage. So it would take this man 100 days to pay back what he owed if he paid back everything he made every day. That's an attainable feat. That's something that is attainable and could have been paid back. And yet, he wouldn't forgive them. So you see the dynamic difference there in the compassion and grace that is going on. We are a church of people that are redeemed by Christ. So why do we hold other people in contempt for something so trivial? I mean, it's a very honest question. It's a very introspective question that we have to look at ourselves and just ask the question, why am I doing the things that I'm doing? Why have I made the comments that I've made? Why am I attacking another person that I love when I've been redeemed of something that I could never repay? Redeemed of something that means so much that I get to spend eternity with my Father. When you put it in perspective of that, your problems don't seem as big. When you're comparing your problem that might affect you for a week or a month or a year compared to eternity, our problems start to fall to the wayside. But I want to stop here in verse 31, and I want to take notice of something important that occurs when we look at the slave's peers, because it's not the slaves who are the main focus of the passage anymore, but it's the slaves around them, their peers. So in verse 31, it says, when the other servants saw what had taken place, they were deeply distressed and went and reported to their master everything that had happened. You see, the slaves had been witness to everything. Not only had they witnessed the compassion and the grace and the generosity of the master and had basically been like, that is amazing. If that happens for him, that could happen for me. But now they've seen this slave who they deem was so lucky and was so, that was just so lucky to get this kind of grace and compassion. They see how his attitude was and how he attacked one of their peers. And they look at this and it troubles them down to their heart. It distresses them, destroys the workplace dynamic, I'm sure. And they turn around and they go to the master and they're like, you can't believe this. Look, you did this for him and look what he's doing. He is terrorizing. He's thrown one of our peers in prison. Church, it's not always about your viewpoint. It's not always about the viewpoint of the other person in the party that you're discussing with and that you're frustrated with and that you're angry with. But it is how you represent your testimony of Christ to others that has the greater impact. You see, the relationship between these two slaves, yes, it was fractured. Yes, it needed to be reconciled. But what you also saw was the relationship of all their peers around them that were looking at them and that are looking at this situation. They're going, you were supposed to be a good person. You were supposed to be forgiven by the master, and you had all this going for you, and yet you're acting like this? I thought forgiveness was supposed to make us better. And I'm sorry to say, this is the same way in the church. When we have these trivial disputes and we've claimed to be a Christian and we come into the church and we are doing ministry and we get frustrated about something and we start this battle of arguing with them and talking to other people about them and gossiping and doing all of these things where we're intentionally trying to hurt that person, you're not hurting just your relationship with each other. You're hurting your relationship with everybody around you. And now when you come up to somebody and you want to talk to them about the love of Jesus and how it's transformed you, they're looking at you and going, I don't want any part of what you're saying because I've seen your actions and your actions are louder than anything you're saying to me right now. But not only do you hurt your testimony with all of your peers around you, you hurt mine. Because now when I go up to somebody and I talk to them, and they could be a coworker of yours or a family member, and I start trying to talk to them about the love of Christ, and I tell them, you wouldn't believe the amazing things that Jesus has done in my life. They look at me and they go, well, you know this person over here? I've seen the way they've acted, and I've seen the way they've treated other people, and yet they proclaim this Christ. I want nothing to do with him. So please stop talking to me. Our words have a huge impact, but our actions have a bigger one. So we have to be cautious about these trivial things that we allow to fester in our hearts and build up to something that can end up being damaging to your church body. And as we finish out this passage, the master wastes no time in summoning the first slave back and confronting him about what he's done, basically saying, I've forgiven you of everything, and yet you turn around and act like this? And he throws him into prison to pay back everything he owed, knowing that he'll never be able to do it. And then he finishes out by pointing out a central theme of this parable with the question in verse 33 by saying, shouldn't you also have had mercy on your fellow servant as I had mercy on you? Jesus was speaking to the people at that moment. And he's saying, look, if you trust in me and you truly love God, you've been forgiven of something that you can't pay back. So shouldn't you treat the others around you in a certain way? And that's a message to all of us here. If you have been saved by grace through Christ, you have been saved of something you can't pay back. So shouldn't you treat others in such a way that shows love and grace and compassion? So as I begin to close today, my sister couldn't do anything to repay our parents for the piece of family history, or honestly, even for the table that she broke. And this part frustrated me as an older brother, because I was ready to see her get it. If you're an older sibling in here, you know what I'm talking about. The baby always gets away with everything. That's why Tim's the way he is. But when my parents came home, I was the frustrated one. Because where I thought my parents were going to respond with anger, and where my parents, or when they came home, I thought they were going to respond with, you're getting grounded, you're getting this taken away, you're not going to be able to do this anymore. They came home and their entire response was, we are just so thankful you're okay. We don't care about the table. We don't care about the punch bowl. We care about you. We love you. And I was like, what in the mess is this? Because that would have been my hide. But this is similar to how the master responds. And Jesus states that how we treat others in this world matters. Because if we hold grudges within our hearts, then our Father in heaven will do the same against us. It doesn't mean we don't get punished for things. Obviously, there are consequences to our actions, and things that we do can have consequences in this world. There are relationships that can be damaged that will have consequences to them. But it does mean that we are loved and that we have an eternity with our Father in heaven. So if we seek to love one another as ourselves and search out how to forgive one another for the trivial things of this world, we do so with an understanding that this world is but a short time and that Christ has already redeemed us of a debt we couldn't repay. So as we have everybody bow their head and close their eyes this morning, the band makes their way up for a time of invitation. Church, today we have a challenge for you, that maybe today is the day where you need to look back on some decisions you've made, or some words that have been spoken against others. Maybe this is a day that you make that phone call to that family member or to that friend that you haven't talked to in a while, or send that text message to someone. Could be a friend, could be a spouse, could be a mother, a father, a sibling, a coworker that you know has wronged you. But can it really be more serious than the sin that's been wiped clean from you? Church, today, we're going to have a time of invitation, and this is your time to be able to spend a moment with God, looking inwardly and examining your own heart and coming to an understanding that Christ loved you enough to die for you. And because of that sacrifice, he seeks to raise us up so that we can go about this earth for this short time that we have and reach others and love on them and give them compassion. Father, today we come before you, God, thankful for your sacrifice. God, thankful that we could never do what you did for us. We could never pay this debt back. God, we deserve the punishment for which our sins have caused. But God, you cared and you desired us and you love us and you make true your promises. God, and that as we seek you today, God, I pray that our church would look into their own heart, God, and just see where the hatred is. They would see where the words have been spoken, see where the attitude towards family members and friends and coworkers and even ministry partners have come, God, and that you would cleanse that, God, and you would help them to reconcile as you have told us to. God, ultimately, I pray for your will to be done, God, because it's all for you. God, we love you. We pray these things in Jesus' name. Please stand for a time of invitation.
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8: and taking the sword of the Spirit, which is the Word of God. See, Paul is telling us again to so master this book, to so master it that it'll give us the ability to counteract Satan's lies. Your ability to overcome Satan is directly proportionate to your knowledge of the Word of God. Parents, your children's ability to counteract the lies of Satan is directly proportionate to how well they know the Word of God. So yes, have them involved in castle and have them involved in dance, but you make sure that they graduate out of your house with a thorough knowledge of the Word of God, because those things might help them get a better job, but the Word of God will save their soul and deliver them from Satan. So you learn it, you meditate on it, you memorize it, you read it, and you sing it. It's like I often say, be so saturated with God's Word that when life cuts you, you bleed God's Word. Now, in order to be a good disciple maker, you gotta first be a good disciple, which means you gotta know the Word better than you know anything else in your life.
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11: Greetings, this is Pastor Tim Burns of Calvary Chapel Tyler. Thank you so much for joining us today. If this is your first time tuning into the program, welcome, and if not, we're glad that you're back. We're grateful for all of our listeners. We're glad that we get the opportunity to dig into God's Word with you. 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Well, today in our study of 1 John, we find the apostle being very direct with his readers, tackling some difficult subjects, the opposition between the church and the world, and even the issue of the Antichrist. Now, these weren't labels that John used lightly. He wanted to guard his readers against deception. He wanted them to be grounded in the truth. Beware that you don't get fooled by Antichrists. How? By keeping your eyes on the Lord Jesus Christ. Open your Bible to 1 John 2, and we'll read verse 15.
12: Do not love the world or the things in the world. If anyone loves the world, the love of the Father is not in him. So things start off pretty straightforward. John begins this section. He has this prohibition against loving the world. He introduces yet another hypothetical statement, a true conditional statement, showing the problem that arises if someone might love the world. Now, we'll have more to say about this in a bit, but when John writes of the world, and here the word is cosmos, where we get our word cosmology from, cosmos, he writes of the world system, the general culture, the ideas, the values promoted by the world, which more often than not are diametrically opposed with biblical values. Now, of these things, John unabashedly says, do not love them. Don't love the stuff of now. As we'll find out, the now stuff is passing away. We won't be taking the now stuff in eternity, so don't give your love to the now stuff. The old saying goes, you can't take it with you. But John's idea applies more to than just mere materialism. No, you're not going to be taking it with you. You're not going to be taking any of your stuff into heaven, not even your most prized possessions, even if it's as beautiful as a, 1972 Stingray Corvette T-top. Won't be driving that to the pearly gates and parking it. But more than that, no people are going to go into heaven whom God does not allow. Unless we know Jesus is our Lord and Savior, unless we're clothed in Jesus' righteousness, having our sins forgiven by Him, unless those things are individually true of us, we are not going. People sometimes say, God wouldn't ask me to give up this thing that I love. This thing that I love is just part of me. It's who I am. And, you know, God loves me as I am. Well, not so fast. Does God love you? Yes, he does. Does God want to save you? Yes, he does. And just like the song says, we come just as we are, but we are not to remain as we are. God wants to save alcoholics through Jesus, but he doesn't want them to stay alcoholics. God wants to save porn addicts and fornicators through Jesus, but he doesn't want them to continue in their fornication, nor does he want homosexuals to remain homosexuals, identifying themselves as, quote, gay Christians, because Christians aren't to be identified by our sins. We're to be identified by our Savior. And so when it comes to the things of this world, including all these attitudes and actions and identities, don't love those things. As Christians, we leave those things behind for Christ. We forsake them as we follow Jesus. And don't miss that description of love. John said, don't love those things. And his word for love is going to be familiar to a lot of us. It's agapao, that agape, selfless, sacrificial love. This is the highest form of love, the kind of love that Jesus demonstrated for us when he died for us on the cross. When Jesus laid down his life on our behalf as a sacrifice for our sins, he was engaged in this agape love. Agapao is the verb, but he was engaged in this agape, noun love, described here by John. But John's making the point that we might act in the same agape love with the stuff of this world. You see the problem that's developing here? What Jesus did for us to bring us to God, we sometimes do with the world in rebelling against God. That's a big problem. And that's why John says, don't do it. Don't give the love you owe to God. Don't give that same love to the world. Don't love this world in the same way that you're supposed to love God. And you say, well, wait a second. I don't do that. Now, I might not be as sanctified as I need to be, but I don't love the world the same way I love God. Are you so sure? I imagine all of us, myself included, might be surprised if we added up all the minutes each day we spend engaging in worldly pleasures versus our relationship with the Lord. And at what point along the way do we start calling that idolatry? By definition, idolatry involves worshiping gods other than the true God, and worship is really nothing less than love. So if we're being honest with ourselves, we might find out we do exactly what John specifically commands us not to do, which, by the way, is why he wrote this to Christians, because Christians have the danger of doing this. Now, I do want to say we need to be careful on this, lest we, you know, sink into the swamp of legalism, because we could say, well, I guess I better now start, you know, adding up all the minutes I spend on social media versus the minutes I spend in my Bible. And I know that sounds ridiculous that somebody would do that, but Christians do fall in this kind of trap, and that's bondage, right? And it's for freedom that Christ set us free, and we want to beware the ditches on either side. On one ditch is worldly licentiousness. On the other ditch is, you know, just works-based legalism. And we don't want to fall into either one of those traps. So we want to look at the general idea here. This isn't a question of life enjoyment. This is a question of loyalty. John never forbids stuff like basic entertainments or sports or whatnot. It's okay to love spending time with your family. And it's okay to love your hobbies, fishing, gardening, whatever. We just don't want to have the same love for our hobbies that we have for God. That's the point. That's clear. It's okay for us to enjoy the blessings that are given us by God, especially when we're using those things to give glory to God. Go out running in the morning and enjoy it. You're giving glory to God for the sunrise that you look at. Well, praise God. That's exactly what it's meant to be, right? Just be mindful to give God first place. Let him and his word set the priorities for everything else. And as long as we're doing that, we're going to be on good ground. Now, question. If we are to be careful not to love this world, does that mean now we're to shun the world and withdraw from it? Are we to, you know, live in our own Christian communities akin to, you know, monasteries and just never interacting with the world around us? Well, no. You remember Jesus' high priestly prayer to his Father in John 17? He pointed out that we as a church are in the world, but we are not of the world. John 17, 15 and 16 say that. You remember Jesus' conversation with Nicodemus the Pharisee by night, and he said God himself loves the world to the extent that he gave his only begotten son, John 3:16. To completely isolate and withdraw ourselves from the world would be to isolate ourselves from the people of the world. And it's for those people in the world that Jesus died. And how are we ever going to share the good news with them if we remain absent from them? How can we love them as God loves them if we are never around them, if we're always fully insulating ourselves against any relationship with them? See, right here in John 2, this is one of the statements from John that's easily and often taken out of context to make it mean something that John didn't mean for it to mean. I mentioned this world, a word world is cosmos, and it can be used in various ways, even in John's own writing. Again, we think of John 3:16, God so loved the world. But here in 1 John 2:15, he says, do not love the world. Is this a contradiction? Is God a hypocrite telling us not to do something that he does? Heaven forbid. No, we're talking about two different uses of this word cosmos. In John 3:16, God so loved the people within the cosmos that he gave his only begotten son. In 1 John 2:15, the command is, do not love this cosmos world system and the things that it offers. See, we are to love people. We are not to love anti-God world systems. Does that make sense? Okay, good. If we were to love those worldly systems that are opposed to God, then that would show that the love of the Father is not in us. And that's not complicated. That makes perfect sense. If we love the things that God specifically hates, then how can we say that we love God? It's like the preteen, some of us have been there and we've seen it, that just rips off a string of obscenities. And then you call the person out and say, how do you kiss your mother with that mouth? How can we claim we love God with all our heart, soul, and strength while actively pursuing the things that are so opposed to God that he had to send his only begotten son to the cross? It's self-contradictory, but even so, this is what we do. Each of us at times finds ourselves engaged in the things that God hates, and we indulge ourselves in the sins for which Jesus died. Now, I know that's just part of free will, but it doesn't make it right. So we need to make the right choices. This is why this is in the imperative. Choose to live according to the love of God, rather than just merely claiming the offer of forgiveness while ignoring God's desire and command for our holiness. And this is why John said it the way he did. Do not love the world or the things in the world. If anyone loves the world, the love of the Father is not in him. He goes on to explain the kinds of stuff found within the world in verse 16. For all that is in the world, the lust of the flesh, the lust of the eyes, and the pride of life is not of the Father, but is of the world. All those things of the world fall into three basic categories: the lust of the flesh, the lust of the eyes, the pride of life. This idea of lust, we tend to think of that as just purely being, you know, a desire, craving for something forbidden. Often we go immediately to the sexual, the physical, the sordid. Doesn't need to be limited to that sort of thing. John's use of the term is broader. We see that here. First category, lust of the flesh. That does speak to that which is carnal. It could be sexual, but it could be anything dealing with our flesh and comforts. The pizza buffet might be an appeal of the lust of the flesh when you walk in, especially if your stomach's growling at the time. And anything that overindulges a physical need, even a God-given need like hunger or thirst, might be described as a lust of the flesh. You've got the lust of the eyes. That's, of course, visual. It's been often said that the eyes are the windows to the soul. And this world specializes putting in things in front of our eyes that are downright awful. We live in the era of TikTok and Instagram, and we are enticed by things that we see, but with which we never interact. We live in this constant state of covetousness, always wanting the next thing that we see. Final category is might summarize as the heart. First you have the physical, then you have the visual, and now we have the heart. This speaks of a different kind of lust that reveals itself in boastfulness. That's the idea behind the pride of life. And this word for pride is unusual in the New Testament. It's used only twice, and it refers to pretension or arrogance. Even the word for life is somewhat unusual. It's not the normal word. This is only 10 times in the New Testament. It refers to life, but it refers to the stuff needed to maintain life. Some lexicons use the idea of possession and property. So we might think of this third category as being a dangerous combination of the first two. If you combine the lust of the flesh and the lust of the eyes together, you get this. You get this arrogant covetousness. We so want the physical things that we see that we believe that we are entitled to them, and we arrogantly assert our right to them. It's been often observed that these three categories of lustful temptations are seen in both the Garden of Eden as well as in Jesus' wilderness temptations. When Satan, as the serpent, tempted the woman Eve, What did she see? We know from Genesis 3, verse 6. So when the woman saw that the tree was good for food, that it was pleasant to the eyes, a tree desirable to make one wise, she took of its fruit and ate. She also gave to her husband with her, and he ate. So it was good for the food. That's lust of the flesh. It was pleasant to the eyes. That's lust of the eyes. It was desirable for self-wisdom. That's the pride of life. The exact same pattern that we see in Satan's temptation of Jesus. And we don't have time to go into it in depth. But you read about in Matthew chapter 4 because you've got the stones turning into bread. Well, that's the lust of the flesh. You have the second temptation of throw yourself down from the temple rooftop. That's the lust of the eyes because the other people would see him. And then third, you've got the kingdoms of the world given to Jesus in exchange for Jesus bowing down and worshiping the devil. That's the pride of life. Guys, the devil doesn't change his tactics. He's used the same temptations throughout human history, and there's only been one person who, you know, turned him down, and that was Jesus. Now, as to John's point here at the end of verse 16, these are the things that are offered by the world. They're offered by the world. They're not offered by God. God does not give these things. So, if we are indulging in them, what does that tell us? They didn't come from our koinonia fellowship with God, so that means they must have come from somewhere else. Now, I was thinking about this week, and this is both convicting and comforting. It's comforting in the sense that when we experience these temptations, we know the surefire way to deal with them. We run, don't walk, run to Jesus. Jesus does not give these things. So we know that, you know, if we give ourselves anew to our Savior, if we seek him in prayer, if we ask for a filling of his Spirit, if we spend time in his word, we spend time around other believers, those things, we know we're going to be given a way of escape because Jesus doesn't give those things. So we're going to run to Jesus. That's comforting. Is convicting because it shows us our failing. Because if we find ourselves enticed by the things and the lust of the world, it means that we're not

this world is passing away. Now, I don't know about you, but I think that's really good news, especially after the tragic headlines of the past few weeks. Who would want this world to last forever? Who wants school shootings and subway stabbings and political assassinations to keep going? I don't. The best thing that can happen to this world is for it to pass away. We long for a new world. We start with a new kingdom, the messianic kingdom that eventually gives way to a new heaven and a new earth. We desire something different. We desire something new, something better, something perfect. Guys, even those who don't believe in Jesus understand that there's something terribly wrong with this world. This world is not what it should be. It hadn't been what it should be since Genesis chapter 3. This world is fallen. It doesn't even take a degree in theology to recognize it as being not what it should be. People don't agree to the cause. People don't agree to the solution. But we can all agree it's not what it could be. How glad we should be that this world is passing away. Now, from a Christian perspective, we know exactly why this world has fallen. We're grateful that it's passing, and how glorious it's going to be when it finally fades into the dustbin of history, replaced with the kingdom of our Lord Jesus. And of course, we may not even need to wait that long, not that that's far off, because we have the reality that any one of us might see our Lord Jesus at any moment. For the Christian, that is not a day to fear. That's a day in which we can rejoice. The day that we as Christians draw our last breath, it is not the day that we die. That's the day that we awake more alive than ever in the presence of our Lord Jesus. Amen. That's the day we're finally going to see Jesus face to face. That's the day that we're going to finally experience life as it should be. And we'll sing, we'll shout, we'll praise God. For, among other reasons, we're no longer going to be tempted by the lust that this world offers. All those things are going to pass away, never again to trip us up. That's going to be an awesome day. Now, bringing it back to John's contrast, we do have a major difference here, right? Because the world, the lusts are passing. God's people who do his will don't pass. We abide, we remain forever. Who exactly does John identify as abiding forever? Well, he who does the will of God. It's one thing to know the will of God. It's another thing to do it. Jesus, I know this sounds like that's drastic, but guess what? Jesus said pretty much exactly the same thing at the end of the Sermon on the Mount when he warned of the day in which many would see him saying, Lord, Lord, still be cast out from his presence. Matthew 7, 21 through 23. Not everyone who says to me, Lord, Lord, shall enter the kingdom of heaven, but he who does the will of my Father in heaven. Many will say to me in that day, Lord, Lord, have we not prophesied in your name, cast out demons in your name, done many wonders in your name? Then I will declare to them, I never knew you. Depart from me, you who practice lawlessness. Now, I know those words are very sobering when we read them. They might even be frightening to some. Every Christian longs to hear from Jesus, well done, good and faithful servant, enter the joy of your Lord. No Christian wants to hear these words. But Jesus himself looks beyond superficial professions of faith, words without sincere belief affecting the heart, and he looks for those who do the will of his Father. Now, I know some people look at this and they wonder, well, is my soteriology wrong? Do Jesus, do John, do they depart from the doctrine of salvation by grace through faith? Are they promoting a gospel of works? Well, of course not. And of course, that's why we need to take a comprehensive look at the Bible as a whole. And they always affirm, Jesus affirms, all the epistles affirm the good news of salvation by grace through faith in Jesus. But we are fooling ourselves if we think that Christians aren't supposed to do good works. There's no such thing as a born-again believing Christian who cares nothing about the commands of God. Now, we might not consistently obey his commands. We might get convicted by our failings and our lack of obedience, but we still care about what he says. We still desire to obey, knowing that our only hope for obedience is the enabling grace that God himself gives. But when it comes to a person, we've all met him. We've all met her. Who has a zero desire to obey, who cares nothing about God's command, cares nothing about God's character, cares nothing about God's nature, who wants nothing out of life except to just live for his or her own lusts, but still claiming, well, I got my baptism certificate on the wall over there. I recited the sinner's prayer at one point. To that person, guys, the Bible doesn't give any assurance of salvation. Instead, it's the man or woman who does the will of God, who has the assurance of abiding with God forever. Well, how do I know I'm doing the will of God? What exactly is God's will? Is there any exact state of work of what we're supposed to do? Well, actually, yes, Jesus said it. Right after he multiplied bread

0: and fish for the Jews in Galilee. John 6, 28, 29, they said to him, what shall we do that we may work the works of God? Jesus answered and said to them, this is the work of God, that you believe in him whom he sent. So you believe in Jesus. You give your life to Christ, and he will start that change of life within you. Now, thus far, John has demonstrated that the world is just generally opposed to Christ. Thankfully, this world is passing away. But there is a specific way in which the world's opposition to Jesus is seen, something which is going to become more and more evident the closer to the end that we get. That's in the person of Antichrist. That's how we look at verses 18 and 19. Verse 18 says, little children, this is the last hour. And as you have heard that Antichrist is coming, even now many Antichrists have come, by which we know it is the last hour. A couple of questions need to be addressed before we get too far into this. First question is, who or what are Antichrists? Our English is a transliteration of the Greek word antichristos. Hopefully you hear the parallel there. And for all of the ink that's spilled on the subject and the person of Antichrist, the Bible uses the term a surprisingly few times, five times. All with John as the author, four times right here in 1 John, one time in 2 John. Guess how many times in Revelation? None. You won't find the term Antichrist anywhere in Revelation. Now, it does refer to Antichrist, it just doesn't use the term there. The Bible uses many different terms to refer to the person of Antichrist. Paul referred to him as a man of sin, the son of perdition, 2 Thessalonians 2, verse 3. In the same letter, Paul called him the lawless one, 2 Thessalonians 2, verse 8. In Revelation, John uses a picture of the beast to refer to Antichrist. We read about that in Revelation 11 and many other places. And when you're talking about the beast, that's a common picture that was, you know, from the visions of Daniel as well in the Old Testament. But you can go through the Old and New Testaments as well. The Bible has many titles for him, all referring to this same ominous person who will set himself in opposition against God, putting himself in the future temple, pretending that he is God. This is Satan's corrupted, lesser, copycat version of what's supposed to be Jesus, being truly opposed to Jesus in every way. He's going to fool many, and many people will take his mark, and a lot more could be said about the subject. We don't have time to do it today. Suffice to say, the Bible is clear that there is one future Antichrist whom we are to expect to come, many lesser Antichrists that we expect in the present day. We'll say more about that later. So that was the first question. Who or what is Antichrist? Second question, what's this last hour all about? Well, the last hour is based off the comparison with verse 17, right? The last hour is the time just prior to the passing of the world. So if there's any question of when that last hour would be, John lays it out for us very clearly. Right now, this is it. Now, some people will say, well, okay, that was 2,000 years ago. Then it was last hour. Then it was right now. Guess what? It's still right now. How can the last hour be 2,000 years ago and still be the last hour? It doesn't seem very much like last. Well, simple. When it comes to the overall plan of God, we are at the last stage of the phase. Imagine you've got a to-do list, various tasks. The last task taking longer than all the previous tasks combined. But the last task is still the last task. It's the same thing here. God's plan of salvation culminated in Jesus' death on the cross, his resurrection from the grave, and his ascension into heaven. Everything after that point with the birth of the church is the last. And for all of the debate that takes place over eschatology, there is one point on which all Christians should agree. We are in the last hour. And we don't have to guess at that fact. The Bible specifically identifies it for us. As we read here, little children, it is the last hour. It doesn't get clearer than that. Which obviously tells us we need to be ready to see Jesus at any time. And just in case some of John's readers might have been skeptical that it actually was the last hour, just like people today might be skeptical, he provided a bit of truth. He said, it's the existence of all these many antichrists. I know that might seem confusing, particularly since Old and New Testament speak of this future one individual who sets himself in opposition to God. So how could John write of many antichrists? Well, these are the people who act similarly to the single Antichrist that's yet to come. Think of it this way. Just like Christians are to walk like Christ Jesus, doing the things that Jesus wants us to do, so do little a Antichrists walk according to the model of the big A Antichrist to come. They themselves are not the person of whom we are to beware, but their existence and their multiplication proves that we live in the last hour. And the more opposition that there is to Jesus, the more it proves that we're in the last days prior to Jesus' return. And judging by the general response of today's culture to Jesus, guys, we are closer than ever.
1: 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Don't be deceived. Keep looking to Jesus. Keep your eyes on Him. Spend time in His Word. Be filled with the Spirit. Develop the disciplines in your life to stay grounded in the grace of God. You know, the more we rely on ourselves, we will struggle with this world that surrounds us. But the more we rely on Christ, the more we will be strengthened for the fight. Perhaps today is a day that you turn back to the Lord Jesus, knowing that you're tired from all of your running. It's time to put your eyes back on Christ, fully surrendering yourself to Him. Or perhaps it's a day to turn to Jesus for the first time, receiving Him into your own life as your Lord and Savior. Receive Jesus' forgiveness and grace by believing upon Him today. Right now, right where you are, go to Jesus in prayer. Repent of your sins by turning away from them, forsaking them, and tell Jesus how you believe that He's the Son of God who died for your sins at the cross and rose 3 days later from the grave. Entrust yourself to Him. Place your life in His hands. 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He will save you. He saves everyone who comes to Him in faith. 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
2: Good morning. Thanks for being with us here on The Well, the Voice of Life. Hi, I'm Adam. Hey, would you pray with me right now? Lord, thank you for a brand new day. Thank you that you are faithful and that you are so good. Thank you for the chance to open up your word and worship you here today. We give you praise and glory. In Jesus' name, amen. All right, let's dive back into the podcasting right now and join Pastor Michael Gossett on the podcast from Green Acres Baptist Church in Tyler.
10: United, joined together for a common purpose, transforming lives with the truth of Jesus. It's who we are. It's what we do. It's what we pray for. Only the Holy Spirit can transform a life. We are dependent upon Him. We are dependent upon each other. Together, we strive to see everyone connect to Jesus, grow in the likeness of Jesus, multiply for the purpose of Jesus. Because of Jesus, the best is yet to come.

Hey, good morning, everybody. Welcome to Green Acres Baptist Church. This is our Sunday morning worship, and we're thrilled that you've decided to be a part of it. Now, this morning, Pastor Michael continues his series in the book of Jonah. Now, we've said before that the book of Jonah is about so much more than a guy who gets swallowed by a big fish. This morning, I want you to listen carefully as we join the service in just a moment, because this morning's message is about how God reaches in, not just rescues, but He transforms us. So listen for that as we join the service already in progress.

0: How many are grateful for the sure foundation we have in his love today? Oh, Father, thank you. Thank you, Father, for your great and steadfast anchoring love that helps us and causes us to stand secure today. Father, we worship you as Father, the Son, and the Holy Spirit, the triune God. You do everything for your glory, for our good. Whether we can see it or not, Lord, we choose today to trust in you alone and stand on your everlasting love. We know that we are secure in your word that will never return void. It is infallible. It is perfect. Help us trust it even more today as we hear from you, from your word. We long to be changed by you. We long to know you more. Would you reveal sin? Would you encourage us? Would you do your work, Holy Spirit, for your glory? In Jesus' name, we all pray. Everybody said, amen. You may be seated.
1: All right, Jonah chapter 3. As I was studying, just kind of praying through this passage this week, something just kept coming up in my mind. Can people really change? Don't answer it out loud. In your mind, can people really change? A lot of us, we would say, absolutely yes. People can change. But what about the people that you've kind of written off? What about the family member that you've given a lot of rope and you've really given them a lot of freedom and you've really tried even to minister to them, share the hope of the gospel with them, and they just continue to go down the wrong path? I mean, this is a reality for a lot of people. And so we think to ourselves, yes, people can change, and we are interested in that as people. But then on the other side of the spectrum, we have this skepticism that also tries to reign supreme in our mind when we think about people around us, especially those who are closest to us. And so when you think about this, you're like, yeah, people can change theoretically, but can they change practically? Because here's the truth. Every single one of us, we have a Nineveh that we are called to a degree. I don't want to be unfaithful and overstretch this, but what I'm talking about is in the same way that Jonah has written off these people as if they don't deserve the grace of God, you and I struggle in the same way. It's almost like this us versus them mentality. And this is the way that our culture works, by the way. Everything works on polarizing paradigms. Have you ever thought about that? Everything in our culture is so polarizing to a degree. You cannot disagree anymore. And those who are on this side of the block, there's absolutely no way that those on the other side of the block will ever change. And so we're just going to scream at each other until something breaks. I mean, that is where we are at as a culture. But as followers of Jesus, we are not constructing change with human wisdom nor logical arguments. This is what we're going to see in Jonah chapter 3, that there is something else that is causing change, and it's not this type of change that is behavioral. Okay, behavioral modification is only going to impress people who are far from you. But we require something different as followers of Jesus. And it's not about what people perceive of you. And so I'm going to control the narrative and the way that I behave. There's something else that the gospel does, and that is transformation. See, transformation is different. Transformation doesn't work outwardly and then hopefully inwardly. Transformation is the Ezekiel 36 model, that it is a change inwardly and then is expressed outwardly. By the way, this is the baptism that we just saw. Baptism does not save you. Baptism does not change you. Baptism is a declaration outwardly of what has already happened inwardly. You who are regenerated, the next step of obedience is this outward expression of your faith called baptism. But transformation works the inside and then moves outwardly. See, this is really at the heart of what is happening in Jonah chapter 3. And it is all because of God's grace. See, that has been the theme across this entire book thus far, is that it is all about the relentless pursuit of God's grace toward wicked man. And here you see how this grace even transforms. Because this is what we're going to see in this passage today, that no one encounters the grace of God and stays the same. And let me say it in this way also. Every encounter with God's grace in His Word demands a response. Like, you cannot just hear God's Word and then go about your business, which, by the way, is a response. But God's Word demands a response. And the question for us to consider today, okay, how am I going to respond to God's grace? Like, that's the question. How am I going to respond to God's grace? Not how will my wife or how will my husband or how will my kids or how will my neighbor, how will my coworker? No, first and foremost, right here, how am I going to respond to God's grace? Because it does require a response. So if you're willing and able, would you stand with me as we read Jonah chapter 3 together? And this is what it says in verse 1. It says, "The word of the Lord came to Jonah a second time. Get up, go to the great city of Nineveh and preach the message that I tell you." Jonah got up, went to Nineveh according to the Lord's command. Now Nineveh was an extremely great city, a 3-day walk. Jonah set out on the first day of his walk in the city and proclaimed, "In 40 days, Nineveh will be demolished." Then the people of Nineveh believed God. They proclaimed a fast and dressed in sackcloth from the greatest of them to the least. When word reached the king of Nineveh, he got up from his throne, took off his royal robe, covered himself with sackcloth, and sat in ashes. Then he issued a decree in Nineveh, "By order of the king and his nobles, no person or animal, herd or flock is to taste anything at all. They must not eat or drink water. Furthermore, both people and animals must be covered with sackcloth, and everyone must call out earnestly to God. Each must turn from his evil ways and from his wrongdoing. Who knows? God may turn and relent. He may turn from his burning anger so that we will not perish." God saw their actions, that they had turned from their evil ways. So God relented from the disaster he had threatened them with, and he did not do it. Let's pray. God, will you help us to clearly understand your word? I pray, God, that today would not just be another Sunday for us to sit through the hearing of your word and remain untouched or unchanged. God, we know that every time you reveal yourself, it is because you are gracious. And we're asking you, God, to be gracious today to us. We are desperate for your word, not man's wisdom, for your word. And so, Father, would you make your word powerfully applicable to our lives today? And it's in the name of Jesus we pray. Amen. You may be seated once again. You know, as you arrive at Jonah chapter 3, I mean, we really are standing at a major turning point in this book. If you think about what is happening, remember in Jonah chapter 1, the word of the Lord came to Jonah. He got up after receiving the command. He got up and he went the opposite direction as hard as he possibly could. Here is a prophet from God running in the wrong direction, went down to Joppa, went down to the boat, went down to the inner part of the boat, went down into the sea, went down into the belly of a fish until that fish in chapter 2, after prayer, after God softening and turning Jonah's heart back to himself, now has vomited him out onto dry land. I mean, this prophet was running in the most rebellious way. And his purpose of running was clear. He wanted to get away from the presence of God and the people of God and any place of God. And so he was going the opposite direction, as fast and as hard as he could. And then by God's grace, after he was thrown overboard, and as he is looking up and seeing the sea surround him, which is the depth of his consequences of his choices, his rebellion, his sin, and as it is overwhelming him, God by his grace sends this fish to swallow him up and keep him alive for 3 nights and 3 days. Like, this is the grace of God, because if you and I were being honest, and you hear people about this all the time, that like the problem of suffering and the greatest apologists of our day still struggle with the idea of this problem of suffering and explaining it to someone who is obstinate or stiff-necked toward God. It is problematic trying to explain the problem of suffering. How can a good God allow suffering to exist? It is a problem. But in this, you see how God's grace, through all of tragedy and trial, even suffering, you see how God's grace comes through on the other side. And here's how Jonah helps us in this. Jonah, if you and I were God, because here is how we would answer with the problem of God. This is how the atheist would answer. If I were God, I would intervene in their suffering. In the same way, if you and I were God, praise the Lord that we are not. But if you and I, in our own human judgment, it would have been completely fine and justifiable to allow Jonah to just sink to the bottom of the ocean with no intervention at all. But here is God's grace on display, that he would send that fish to swallow Jonah up and save his life. Jonah is in the middle of this transformative moment, and then he is vomited onto dry land. And then we see the product of transformation. And here it is for you and I. How do you know if you have been transformed by the grace of God? Like, how can you rest in the assurance of your salvation knowing that you have been transformed by the grace of God? How do you know if you are saved? Well, we can look at indicators in our lives as it is given to us in Jonah chapter 3. The first indicator that we see is that grace produces obedience. Jonah was obstinate. He was disobedient. Now he has this transformative moment. And then it says in verse 1, it says, the word of the Lord came to Jonah a second time. I think this is worthy of pause. How many times do you think in your life, I've gone too far, God is done with me? How many times have you thought in your own life, I don't have the skill set for this or that, God can't use me in this way, I don't know the Bible like this person does. God can't use me in this way. You don't know the brokenness of my family or my marriage. God can't use me in this way. You don't know that my children are wayward and they're not following the Lord. God can't possibly use me in this way. Listen, God is the God of second chances always. This first verse gives us indication and affirmation that God is gracious. He came to Jonah the second time. Did not change his message, by the way. He says, Jonah, get up and go to Nineveh. Jonah may have been thinking to himself, well, if I'm on land and I don't do this, maybe the Lord's going to send a big bird to eat me. I mean, you don't know. He could be a little shy. Here's what we do know. Jonah was now quick to obey the commands of God. This is good. Because as soon as the Lord says to him, he says, listen, you're going to go, get up, go to the great city of Nineveh and preach the message that I tell you. All right, so before Jonah gets up, look, grace has already been working in his heart. Because listen, the order here is very important for us to consider. Grace produces obedience. Obedience does not produce grace. Do you see how we can sometimes flip this backwards? As if we are generating grace from God on our behalf and toward ourselves. Listen, Galatians really refutes this idea for us. There is nothing that you can do to earn favor before God. There's nothing you can do to earn grace. If you could, it would no longer be grace. If you deserved something, then it would no longer be gracious of the Lord. Instead, it is the undeserving. And then in that, Romans 5:8 says, remember, that while we were sinners, Christ died for us. That is grace. That is the gracious act of God. Grace produces obedience. This is why that is important, because you and I cannot live our lives as followers of Jesus pretending as if you are manufacturing your relationship with God by keeping the law. Do you remember how the Lord was so clear with the Pharisees? You cannot satisfy the wrath of God. You cannot gain a relationship with God. You cannot save yourself in your own morality or keeping every letter of the law. Why? Because if you break one portion, you break it all and your life is ruined. Your life cannot be dependent on your obedience to Christ. Grace produces obedience. What that means is that when you encounter the grace of God, by His grace, you do not remain the same. Because when you encounter the grace of God, it has this drawing mechanism toward Christ Himself. And it draws us toward obedience, not in order to gain anything, but because we have already gained everything in Christ Jesus. Therefore, be careful with the order of operations there. Grace produces obedience. This is exactly what we see in Paul's letter to Titus. In Titus chapter 2, verses 11 through 12, it makes this order clear. Because it says this in Titus chapter 2, it says, for the grace of God has appeared. Step one. Bringing salvation for all people, instructing us to deny godlessness and worldly lust and to live in a sensible, righteous, and godly way in the present age. Living in Christ's likeness and in a sensible way, in a godly way, comes after grace has appeared. So it is the appearing of grace, it is the salvation from grace that now produces obedience in us. This is the way that we see throughout Scripture. And this is what Jonah does. Okay, so he has experienced and encountered the grace of God. Now he is ready to obey quickly. the word of God. And listen to what he obeys. Listen, when he says in verse 3, it says, Jonah got up and went to Nineveh according to the Lord's command. Not according to how he felt. Not according to, okay, I am now comfortable and I feel like God has earned the right for me to follow him. None of those things are true. He went according to the Lord's command. See, you and I, listen, we do not just obey whatever seems right to us. We do not obey whatever seems fair to us. We do not obey what the latest trends are culturally. We don't obey whatever seems to be most popular. You and I, what we are called to do is obey the word of the Lord. We are to obey the commands of God. Jonah makes that clear. All throughout the New Testament, by the way, it makes that clear that this is what Jesus even talked about when he was warning his disciples in Matthew chapter 7. When he says, you can live two lives. That's it. There are two ways to live. You will either build your life in the sand, or you will build your life on the rock, which is the message, the word of Christ himself. This is why we are a Bible church, because the Bible is not a guide. The Bible is the way of life. It is not something that we go to when we feel as if we have nowhere else to go. The scripture that we have, the Bible, is God's holy, infallible, inerrant word of God. And we do not bend God's word to us to satisfy us. We bend ourselves by God's grace to whatever God's word says. This is how you live obedient. Thus saith the Lord, and thus goeth my way. That is how we live. And the Bible is sufficient for everything in life, not just for centuries ago, but for every century and into the future. Why? Because the word of the Lord is everlasting. When everything else fades, it is God's word that is everlasting. This is why Paul tells Timothy a warning. In 2 Timothy chapter 4, verses 2 and 3, this is what I pray all the time over my own heart and my own life. It says, preach the word. That's it. Don't preach opinions. Nobody cares. Don't preach trends. They're going to change. Don't preach the latest advances in psychology. Preach the word. Be ready in season and out of season. Correct, rebuke, and encourage with great patience and teaching. For the time will come, and maybe it already has, when people will not tolerate sound doctrine, but according to their own desires will multiply teachers for themselves because they have an itch to hear what they want to hear. Listen, every single one of us, we are tempted to drift in this direction. You know why? Because nobody woke up this morning and said, you know, it'd be fun. Let me go to church and get my teeth kicked in. You know, that'd be super fun today. No, we drift to whatever makes us feel good. We drift to preachers who tell us that everything's okay. You just live your life, man, you do you. And listen, who are we to say that you can't live that way? Who are we to say that you can't do that? I'm just a sinner just like you. And praise be to God, that is true. But it's not about what I have to say. It is what God's word says. And that is how we bend our lives. That is how we live our lives, not according to whatever makes us feel good, whatever is comfortable. Listen, all of that's going to fade away. It is the word of God. And guess what? The word of God is life. Do you remember with Jesus and the disciples as the crowds are fleeing? They are leaving. Because Jesus is saying some pretty radical things. He's talking about blood, and he's talking about things that like people are not understanding. And his disciples are like, whoa, hey, Jesus, maybe we could be a little more seeker-friendly here. Maybe we could kind of help the culture understand your word better, Jesus. But then Jesus looks at him, he's like, y'all gonna leave too? You hear what I'm saying? Are y'all gonna leave too? And Peter has this moment. And he says to Jesus, where could we possibly go? Jesus, you have the words of life. That's why, listen to me very carefully. Right now, our church, our culture, your children, and your grandchildren, they are being discipled by plenty of voices. You have YouTube preachers. You have podcasts. You have best-selling books. And everything in between that is attempting to disciple all of us. And let me just give you a fair warning, not all of it is good. Be careful of what you are listening to and what you allow your kids and your children, your grandchildren to listen to, because listen to me, it is influencing right here. It's not just influencing our minds and our ears, it is penetrating our hearts. And so we must be vigilant that we are people of the word, not what is most popular and what is best selling, because I'm telling you, those things are not a good criteria of how we live our lives. Instead, we study God's word. We die on that hill because that is the words of life. And that is exactly what Jonah preached. Seven words. That's all it took. Seven words. And grace started producing repentance. Maybe one of the shortest sermons recorded in history. I'm a little more mouthy, I guess. But seven words. That's what Jonah preached. And it says this in verse 5. Then the people of Nineveh believed God. They didn't believe Jonah. They didn't believe their neighbor. They didn't believe some random podcaster. They didn't believe some random best-selling book. No, they believed God. You see, this is the power of God's word. It's exactly what is promised in Isaiah chapter 55, verse 11, that says, so my word that comes from my mouth will not return void or empty. But it will accomplish what I please, and it will prosper in what I send it to do. You see, throughout Scripture, listen, this is the pattern that we see. God speaks, and lives are changed. Church, this is why we must never lose confidence in the Word of God. This is why we are a people of God's Word. This is why we are a church of God's Word, because there is no other way that we would know the revelation of God Himself. We would not know how to be saved apart from God's word. We would not know how to live apart from God's word. And what I love about this sermon is it had nothing to do with Jonah's ability. There was no illustration at the beginning. There was no statement of the central idea of the text. There was no background given to you. There were no points that were alliterated and were nice and pretty. There were no cross references. It was just the word of God going forth to a people who were headed toward hell. And now God, by his grace, intervened by opening their eyes to his word. This is the gracious act of God, and the entire city is saved. Not by human wisdom, but by God's power. Not by strength, not by might, by thy spirit, saith the Lord. That is what is happening in Nineveh. We look around and we wonder, man, why? Why is nothing really changing? Why is my heart not changing? Why is my family not changing? Why is my marriage not changing? Why is the nation not changing? Why is East Texas, the city of Tyler, why is it not changing? We have to ask ourselves, are we properly lifting up, displaying, and preaching the word of God? Because that is not a Sunday morning only thing.

And listen, the king comes back and he goes off of the throne. He takes off his robe. He declares that this is what we are going to do. We are going to cry out earnestly to God, not just some random God, not your God, not some little God. No, Jehovah Yahweh, we are going to cry out earnestly to him. And this is the process of repentance. What we see in this king, because what he does is he humbles himself at the hearing of God's word. Listen, there is nothing more humbling in picture-wise of a king getting off the throne, taking off his royal robe, putting on a sackcloth and sitting in ashes. This is a moment of humility and desperation. It is the step toward mourning your own sin and mourning the sin of a nation, as Jesus says, blessed are those who mourn, because you will be comforted. This is what Jesus is talking about. This picture right here is that we would mourn our sin and the sin of the people around us so that it would lead this godly grief to repentance, as Paul says. And so here are the steps of repentance, that you would humble yourselves. This is deny yourself. And then you would turn away from yourself, away from your evil and wicked ways. But then don't stop there. You are turning toward Christ himself. And it is by faith that you are trusting in this moment, as I turn to you, Jesus, that you will do exactly what you say in 1 John 1:9. That he is faithful and just and will cleanse you of all unrighteousness. That is the step of faith. Lord, I am trusting that you're going to cleanse me from all unrighteousness, not some of my unrighteousness, not most of it, but instead all of it. And so here is my step of faith. I'm going to turn away. I'm leaving this world behind. I'm leaving my life behind. The old is gone and the new has come. Ezekiel 36, that you would have a heart of flesh instead of a heart of stone, that this inner transformative change that is happening is now. By faith, I'm placing my life in your hands. And this leads you to a life of dependence that only grace can produce. Here is what the king says. He says, who knows? God may turn and relent. He may turn from his burning anger so that we will not perish. See, this is not the king questioning the goodness of God, not questioning the word of God. This is the king understanding his own plight before a holy and righteous God, because he knows he doesn't deserve God's grace. Who knows? He might relent. And then the beauty of the gospel is seen in verse 10. In this moment of dependence, because the king is saying, we have to just place our lives in his hand. Who knows what's going to happen? Listen, but this is where we need to be. We need to cry out to God. We need to place our lives in his hand. This is the step of dependence. And then verse 10 says this. Verse 10 says, God saw their actions, that they had turned from their evil ways. So God relented from the disaster he had threatened them with, and he did not do it. This is the great mystery of the goodness of God and the grace being bestowed on sinners. People look at this and they're like, man, I'm so glad that God changed his mind. But that is untrue. Some people look and say, well, maybe God's purpose changed. Maybe he just figured out that maybe God was being too harsh. None of those things is true. Here's what is happening.

0: When we read that God relented, God did not change. God cannot change. He is immutable, meaning that he is the same yesterday, today, and forevermore. But here is where the grace of God comes in. It is not that the person of God changed. It is the position of man that changed. Because here is what happens when you encounter the grace of God and you surrender your life to Jesus. This is what happens according to Ephesians chapter 2. Your position currently before Christ is that you are lost in darkness, wicked and sinful, and have no hope for eternal life. That is your position. And then here comes the intervention of God's grace, and he opens your eyes to his truth, the understanding of your dependence on him, your need for him. You repent and you turn, and by faith you trust in Jesus Christ. It is at that moment that your position goes from darkness to light, from death to life, from children of wrath to children of God's love and favor and grace and blessing and mercy. Praise be to God. He does not change, but he looks at you with grace and allows your position because of the cross of Jesus Christ, that he took your place. He took my place. And now, because Jesus took the position of sinner and took on your sin and my sin, now you and I, by faith, can take on the position of being children in God's family. Thank you, Jesus, for this grace that we do not deserve. This is the gospel of Jesus Christ, because Jesus says this in Matthew chapter 12, verse 41. Jesus makes his statement. He says, the men of Nineveh will stand up at the judgment with this generation and condemn it because they repented at Jonah's preaching. And look, something greater than Jonah is here. You have now encountered the word of grace. What is your response? Is it to keep on going? Is that your response? Is it to pretend like you don't need God's grace? Is that your response? Is it to hope that maybe I have another chance tomorrow? Is that your response? Let today be the day that your response is very simple. It is surrender. It is by faith, Jesus, I am putting my life in your hands. Take me and keep me.
1: Well, there's something about a message from the book of Jonah about an old reluctant Old Testament prophet, and God finally uses him, and we see what happened today. An entire city repents. It comes to faith in God. Now, you may have been listening thinking you need to do that very same thing. You need to be transformed by the gospel, and we would love to help you on that journey. So simply text the word CONNECT to 903-525-1100 and fill out the prompts and let us know of your decision. It might be that you need to accept Jesus as your Lord and Savior. You know, the Bible says that to as many as receive him, to them he gave the right to become children of God. So we repent and we embrace Jesus as our Lord and Savior. That begins our journey. Let us know. And we want to help you and encourage you in that journey. Maybe you're listening today. You need to join this church or join a church where the Bible is preached. We want to encourage you that way too. Maybe you heard something about baptism and you think, I think I need to be baptized. I know Jesus as my Lord and Savior, and I need to follow him in believer's baptism. Well, you can let us know that as well. And then finally, maybe you simply want someone to pray for you. Well, we have a dedicated team of prayer warriors who pray confidentially for whatever you share. So use that number, 903-525-1100, but text the word pray, and we will pray for whatever you share. Please know that it's confidential as well. Well, listen, we're so glad that you have joined us. We hope that you were encouraged by today's broadcast, and we look forward to seeing you again next week. God bless.
2: United, joined together for a common purpose. Transforming lives with the truth of Jesus. It's who we are. It's what we do. It's what we pray for. Only the Holy Spirit can transform a life. We are dependent upon Him. We are dependent upon each other. Together, we strive to see everyone connect to Jesus, grow in the likeness of Jesus, multiply for the purpose of Jesus. Because of Jesus, the best is yet to come.

0: It's always such a joy to worship with the congregation from Green Acres Baptist Church in Tyler. Hey, thanks for being with us here on The Well. Hi, I'm Adam. And coming up in just a few moments at 9 o'clock, it's Building Relationships with Dr. Gary Chapman, so make sure you stay with us for that. But first, here's a great reminder from Pastor Mike Fabares that you can trust the Bible.
1: I went through the Bible, and you could do the same, and counted 191, I think it was 191, specific miraculous events recorded in the text of Scripture. 191, do your own count, and maybe 195, whatever. We can talk about it, but that's my count. If you divide those up into specific categories, you will see that 90% of those, like 176 of them, come in three very brief periods of history in the Bible. The miracles aren't on every page, you realize that. The first rash of them, 33 specific spoken miracles, came in Moses' ministry at the giving of the law. He wrote Genesis, Exodus, Leviticus, Numbers, and Deuteronomy. And what was left behind in the wake of this miraculous rash of 33 miracles, undeniable breakings of natural law, was five books of the Bible. It was the foundation. Then you have this period of time where God is going to speak through the prophets. And so on the scene come guys like Elijah and Elisha, the second rash of miraculous, and you can count, or at least I did, 66 miraculous events, GT1s and GT2s that were undeniable, that took place in the Bible, right there in the period of the prophets. What they left behind was all the writings of the prophets, the bulk of the Old Testament. Then there were 66 more specific miracles referred to in the ministry of Christ and his disciples, all within a period of just, what, 7, 10, 15 years in the book of Acts and the Gospels. So I got 33, 66, 66. Or for you, it's 33, 66, 66.
2: Okay.
1: What comes after the rash of the miraculous? The law, the prophets, the New Testament. God is not into breaking natural law to do sideshows for your friend that wants to know if it's true or not. God is into breaking natural law to leave behind a corpus of writings so that we can look at it and say, there is God's truth. It has been authenticated by the miraculous. Because those people that want God to be breaking natural law every time they have a splinter in their finger, that spells chaos. God governs his world by natural law. He occasionally breaks it because he made the rules for a specific reason, revelatory reasons. So he can say, that's true, listen to that. Now Christ, undeniably, credible, his credentials, impeccable. The apostles, a bunch of fishermen and tax collectors, I don't know if I want to believe those guys. The Bible says yes. With the coming of the law, the prophets, and the new covenant, I made sure and did something that no one could deny. And that is that's my message, and I'm just using my messengers to get it down on paper. That's impressive. As a matter of fact, that is a history that no one would deny.
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0: What a great reminder from the Bible. It says, "You make known to me the path of life. In your presence there is fullness of joy." It's great to have you with us here on The Well, the voice of life. Hi, I'm Adam. It's time for Building Relationships with Dr. Gary Chapman right here on The Well.
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6: I didn't have any anxiety about the masculinity stuff until the social pressure started to hit. And that's a lot of what I'm hoping to do with this book is beat these guys to the punch, right? And help them get a positive vision so that when they hear those negative examples, they'll have a counterpoint ready to go.
5: 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For years, we've heard the accusation that masculinity is toxic, but pastor and author Seth Trout says authentic masculinity is rooted in living according to God's design. He'll unpack that for us today and what it means in marriage and society.
7: 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And I want to turn the question to you, Gary. As a pastor, as a counselor, you have seen counterfeit masculinity through the years. How have you responded to that?
8: You know, Chris, as soon as you said that, there came to my mind a visual image of a man who came into my office a number of years ago, one of the most muscular men I've ever seen. I mean, his muscles were just bulging. And he said, "Dr. Chapman, I got a serious problem. my wife just filed for divorce. And he said, I don't know why. So I listened to him for the next 40 minutes on what was going on, you know. And I realized this man's idea of masculinity is muscles. And he spent the bulk of his time, his free time after work, you know, working out. So she felt like she didn't have a husband. She wasn't leaving him. She didn't have one. She was just acknowledging what is. Unfortunately, I was not able to help them really come to a conclusion that I had hoped would happen. But she had felt so neglected for so many years that she just, you know, wasn't willing to work on the marriage. So, yeah, people have different ideas on what it means to be masculine. That was just one example. But this book is going to be helpful to a lot of folks, and I am really excited about our conversation today.
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6: Thanks for having me on. It's a real treat to get to talk about masculinity with you all.
8: There must be something you saw as a pastor and father that made you want to write about this topic of authentic masculinity. Tell us about it. What motivated you?
6: You know, that story you shared earlier about the kind of muscle-oriented masculinity resonates. You know, I meet a lot of guys at the gym who are non-Christians who think that testosterone equals masculinity, and that's kind of where their list ends, and they're really locked into that type of stereotypical vision. I simultaneously talk to a lot of younger guys who are not motivated in their life. They understand that the love of money is the root of all kinds of evil, but they're just kind of stuck in this malaise, slothful existence. What hill should I try to climb? What should I work hard at? What does it mean to do the best I can with my life? And so there's kind of an aimlessness, like they don't know what the bullseye is, so they don't even shoot. They don't know what the goal is, so they don't strive. But the real reason that I got into this masculinity stuff was there was a church with a lot of college students a couple miles from ours, right by Arizona State University. We're probably about 30 minutes away from there. And they said, hey, can you come and talk on this toxic masculinity thing? There's this famous guy named Andrew Tate who recommends that men get strong, stop smoking weed, work hard, and then also says things like, marriage is a trap designed by feminists to keep men domesticated, and you should basically go out and have kids with as many women as possible, and the divorce laws favor women, society's favored against men. And like half of what he says, I'm like, yes, move out of your mom's basement, don't smoke weed, work really hard. And the other half is just a baptism of the desires of the flesh. But he's been the masculinity influencer that a lot of Gen Zers have bought into. And so this guy, this pastor locally said, can you come talk on masculinity? And I thought, I would love to. And that's kind of what got me thinking deeply and praying deeply about younger men in particular. And the men in my congregation are audience zero. But beyond that, I just see a real need for the church to cast a positive vision, not just to critique what is negative in the culture, but to cast a more compelling vision for God's design for men.
8: Well, I certainly agree. That is definitely needed in today's culture. Now, you begin the book with stories about when you were younger and were told to be a man. What were you being told about manhood at that age?
6: Yeah, the first time I got challenged to be a man, I was playing video games at a friend's house in fifth grade, and he said, hey, come, you want to see some porn? And at that point, I didn't even know what that was, but I could tell based on how he was saying it that I probably shouldn't want to do that. You know, I had two attentive, caring parents who they weren't really insecure about gender or anything like that. You know, my dad's a PE teacher. My mom's a preschool teacher. They're pretty warm and connected. And so I kind of knew this is not good. I shouldn't do it. I don't know what it is. You know, the had a gut instinct of, and then I said, no, thanks. And he said, oh, come on, be a man. And I thought, well, I don't want to be a woman. I don't want to be a child. So I better say yes. And that was my first exposure to pornography, was that insecurity there. And then other little stories that began to shape my assumption about what men should want, what men should do. I remember being in middle school at basketball tryouts and the guys were doing pull-ups on the basketball rim and I couldn't do it. And someone said, I'll be a man, fatty, you know, and that was my first experience of not liking my body, you know, my strength, feeling weak. Other times having discipleship leaders in the church telling me to be a man and do my reading, you know, and that's not really a negative example as much as an additional example. But the main thing all those have in common were their shameful experiences of feeling like I didn't belong, feeling like I wasn't good enough, feeling like I needed to do X, Y, and Z to be accepted and loved by this community. And that kind of sexual, responsible, strong, and be this kind of caricature, otherwise you're not a man, really stuck with me and affected my mind. And I didn't have any anxiety about the masculinity stuff until the social pressure started to hit. And that's a lot of what I'm hoping to do with this book, is beat these guys to the punch, right? And help them get a positive vision so that when they hear those negative examples, they'll have a counterpoint ready to go.
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0: Now, I believe that as we approach the latter days, things are going to get worse and worse and worse and worse and worse.
1: Well, that sounds pretty bleak. But as the old saying goes, there's two sides to every coin. Billy Graham knew that well.
0: And I believe I see something else. It could be a time also of great revival. There's the mystery of iniquity, but there's also the mystery of righteousness, and they're both working simultaneously. And this keeps a balance between pessimism as we look at our world and optimism as we look at our world. Total optimism as we look at the Lord Jesus Christ.
1: You don't have to be afraid of what the future holds. Not when you put your faith in Jesus Christ. 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From the Billy Graham Evangelistic Association and The Well, the voice of life.
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7: Well, Seth, you outline a masculinity pyramid in the book. Can you walk us through that diagram and give us an overview of the masculine virtues?
8: Yeah, this is actually the part of the book that I'm the most proud of. You know, I like the whole book. I wrote it. My name's on it, et cetera. But this structure has been what's been most useful in even helping disciple my son, who is six. And it really kind of begins through a handful of negations. So the bottom layer of the pyramid is that man is not God. And that sounds obvious, but a lot of guys don't get how significant that is, that man is not God. He is a creature, that he's finite, he's limited, he's located. In that God designed him, and that we actually, and if we want to be sober-minded, have to submit our idea of what it means to be a man to God's idea of what it means to be a man. And so that bottom layer of the pyramid is man is not God, therefore he must be humble, or he should have humility. And that humility is really rooted in the creature-creator distinction. But then on top of that, out of Genesis 1 through 3, you get the gospel story of the fact that we're not just humble because we're creatures, but we're humble because we're sinful creatures who require grace, that we must be blessed by God if we are going to be anything. And so that's the bottom layer. It kind of makes me think about Matthew 5, blessed are the poor in spirit, that we come to God with humility, submitting to his designs and recognizing that we're indebted to his grace. Then the next layer up is that man is not an animal, that okay, so creator-creature distinction, but mankind is fundamentally different than the rest of the creatures, that we are made in God's image, we're moral creatures, we have vision and purpose, self-reflectiveness, and we have this capacity to rightly order our desires, that animals are governed by instincts and desires, but mankind can be governed by vision and submission and goals and dreams and purpose. And so man is not an animal, so he has to have discipline or be disciplined. that we discipline our desires, we discipline our bodies, we order our loves, and downstream from that, we find discipline, right? So if I want to eat 6 donuts for breakfast, but more than that, I want to be an attentive, hardworking employee who doesn't have a stomach ache, then I say no to the lesser desire in favor of the greater desire. And so that's a discipline. Then the layer up from that is that man is not a child. He's responsible. And so responsibility, this is the opposite of what Adam does in the garden when he sins and is confronted by God. He says, "That woman you gave me," he blame shifts. That's childish behavior. He blames the context. He blames the environment. You know, grown men will blame their lust on what the woman was wearing, or they'll blame their fit of rage on the fact that their 5-year-old wasn't listening to them, and they blame, blame, blame. Whereas when we embrace responsibility, we own ourselves. We recognize that self-conquest is part of our the task of masculinity. And then the final layer, the top one, is what I've called chivalry, that man is not woman, so be chivalrous. And I like that old word because it's masculine coded, but it also has to do with honor. And I get that from 1 Peter 3:7, which says that husbands are to live with their wives in an understanding way, showing honor to the woman as the weaker vessel. And that Peter roots that in the vessel, the body difference, that because man is stronger, he has this additional responsibility to understand and honor his wife. And so that masculinity pyramid is humility, discipline, responsibility, and chivalry. And I do think that, you know, those first three layers we have in common with females. And I think that some of what I want to emphasize is that there's a danger in overemphasizing the male-female difference, but there's also a danger in underemphasizing it, like the progressive left has done. But when Adam sees Eve in the garden, his reaction is bone of my bone, flesh of my flesh, finally one who corresponds to me. And so I think when we understand the lower levels of the pyramid first, that then frees us up to engage the discussion about chivalry, and we now carry our strength with humility, discipline, and responsibility, and that leads us to honor the other vessel, the other sex.
7: I think that pyramid's going to help a lot of folks in distinguishing, you know, what this is all about. We'll talk about some of those later in the program, obviously. Has the label of toxic masculinity harmed how men express emotion or reject anything that resembles some stereotype?
8: Yeah, I think the discourse around toxic masculinity really misses the mark, because toxicity is about excess, right? You can drink too much water and get water poisoning. You can also have a toxic level of fentanyl at much smaller doses. And so some of like the chauvinist or misogynistic or womanizing type men you see get labeled toxic masculine, as though their problem is that they're excessively masculine. And I think that totally misses the mark. I think they're actually insufficiently masculine, that they're anemic, they're not toxic, that they lack humility, discipline, responsibility, and chivalry. And so rather than warning men about toxic masculinity, I'd much rather warn them about anemic masculinity, the abdication, the passivity, the haughtiness, the lack of capacity to honor the other. And I do think that part of what you're seeing in culture is a reaction to the liberalism that tried to feminize women and kind of promote this interchangeability of the sexes. And there's kind of this resurgence, especially among Gen Z, towards moving back to that old masculine stereotype of men don't have emotions, men suppress them, and men don't need friends, and men don't need connection. And so I do think there is a flip-flop thing happening in culture where this new promotion of kind of the John Wayne cowboy type masculinity that's really incongruent with the person of Jesus, who has compassion in his gut and weeps at the womb of his friend Lazarus and has meaningful friendships and connections. And so I think the whole toxic masculinity thing is a reaction to the third wave feminism stuff. And I'd much rather cast a positive vision than just critique the harmful visions that are out there in culture.
7: Yeah. How have you seen a lack of authentic masculinity harm churches and our marriages?
8: Yeah, the point you shared earlier at the very beginning of the program is this man who's at the gym abdicating his responsibility as a man because he's neglecting his wife. I do think that that passivity or that lack of use of power is a huge problem, where a lot of the guys I talk to and a lot of the wives I end up talking to through the church, a lot of what they're suffering from is not abuse from men, but abdication from men. The lack of interest, the lack of engagement, the lack of emotional availability, the lack of connection. And I do think that you know, misuse of power, abuse of power is a huge problem. And I do think that it's probably more common than a lot of evangelicals understand it to be. But I think more so just on a percentage basis, the disengaged man, the aloof man, causes more issues than the abusive man, just broadly speaking. Both are huge problems and both require attention. But I think those kind of weak marriages where wives don't feel attuned to, they don't feel connected, they don't feel cared for, they don't feel cherished and nourished, like Ephesians 5 talks about, those poor marriages lead to poor parenting, which leads to weak churches. And I do think same with pastors and churches. You know, I just speaking about myself, I have way more of a proclivity to be a passive pastor than an abusive pastor, to allow and tolerate what I shouldn't allow and tolerate than to be domineering and authoritarian. And so some of it is like you got to know yourself as a man and go, are you inclined towards hyper-aggressiveness? Are you inclined towards passivity? And I think most men, if they're honest, are probably inclined towards passivity over against being domineering. Mm-hmm.
9: Can you describe one situation where you were a passive pastor and you saw it and you thought, no, I need to jump in here?
8: Yeah, I think especially around relational dysfunction or emotional unhealth in leaders where there's reactivity or there is hostility or there is a kind of conspiratorial behavior and you kind of sell yourself on, oh, if I just love them, they'll get healthier over time and it'll play out well, as opposed to rebuking and reproofing like the New Testament tells me to as a pastor. And so I think a nervousness to engage or intercede or protect or defend when someone is relationally unhealthy or when they're sinning, to try to kind of go, okay, I don't want to go yanking out all the weeds because that might disrupt the roots of the good plants. And I think that almost every time that ends up biting me. And I've kind of talked myself into a passivity when I should be out there confronting people and for the greater good of the whole church.
7: And that's difficult. It's difficult, especially in the church setting. But I hear you, man, and I think you're right. Well, let's talk about sex. How does an authentically masculine man view sex?
8: Yeah, I think most basically we have to understand that sex is defined and determined by God. And so the common narrative nowadays is that sex is just like shaking hands, that it's just two bodies touching, what's the big deal? That it's just a physical act that's likened to hunger. You know, it's an appetite, it's animal, it's natural. It's there's nothing sacred or significant to it. And so I think the first thing we have to do is recognize God's design for sex, that it's this mutually in connecting and benefiting connection between a man and a woman exclusively in the covenant of marriage. And one of the things that I try to tell guys in particular on the younger side is that one of the worst things you can do to your girlfriend is treat her like a wife. Mm. That don't ask your girlfriend to do wife stuff. Mm. Don't ask your girlfriend and don't, that means don't share a bank account. That means don't make her your accountability partner. That means don't move her across the country with you. It means don't have sex with her. And so that women, especially biologically speaking, deserve and need to be given the safety that covenant sex delivers, that emotional, legal, public, financial connection, because women bear in their bodies the consequences of sex. And I mean consequence, they're not negatively, but positively. You know, when a woman gets pregnant, she's way more vulnerable than a man who doesn't get pregnant. And I think that connected, covenanted, one flesh union is the proper context for sex. And when you look at the literature and the surveys of it, you see that actually that type of committed relationship sex is actually better for women than it is for women who have kind of hookups. Like, and so I think there is a design there that we receive, that there is a one fleshness that covers us physically, financially, spiritually, relationally, publicly, and legally. And that's the proper context for that. And so if you care about this woman, then you'll want to offer your body to her and ask her to offer her body to you in the context of a warm, connected, mutually enjoying covenantal connection and not in some other context.
7: Yeah, that's so needed in today's culture. You know, some research has indicated that those couples who live together, have sex together before marriage, are far more likely to not get married and consequently go through the pain of a broken relationship. God's plans are not there to make life hard on us. they're there to help us have the best possible life, right?
8: Amen, amen. There's one study I read recently that talked about in a non-committed hookup situation that women only experience the most pleasurable part of sex 10% of the time, which is a pretty poor numeric thing. And it goes much higher in the context of a committed relationship. And I think it goes even higher when a husband is devoted to cherishing and nourishing this woman and not just using her body. And so I think even within the covenant of marriage, husbands who don't cherish and nourish, broadly speaking, or even give attention to their wife and her body can be selfish even in the context of marriage, rather than the kind of 1 Corinthians 7, this mutually giving that's mutually encouraging and mutually satisfying. And so one of the things I've heard said before, you know, is good married sex begins in the kitchen. And what they're getting at is this: you're engaged in serving and attentive, not aloof, in the whole of the relationship. And I hope that men recognize that sex is not just something they get from their wife. That whole framing of it is, I think, awful and dehumanizing, but it's something that they do together to cement and connect their covenant relationship. And hopefully and ideally in a way that brings about children and allows you to pass on the faith and yourself to the next generation.
7: Yeah. God's plan is always the best plan. It's just that simple. What are some of the ways that men can genuinely live out their God-given design?
8: I think especially this next generation, one of the ways that we can shine like stars in a dark generation is to work really hard and to resist the sin of sloth. I think the doom scrolling, the social media, the permanent dopamine loop that you can find yourself in, I think as Christian men recognize that God has prepared good things for them to do ahead of time, that we should walk in them, and to just actually believe that God has a design for me. And I know when you're younger, the specificity of that's not always clear. What exactly is my career? What exactly is my role? Generally speaking, we know we want to work and serve the common good and add value to society and love and serve our wife and kids. And I think as we grow in competence, we get more confident in our careers. But I do think that the first problem we see in the scripture is Genesis 2. There's no man to work the ground. And so God puts a man in the garden to work it. And then the next problem is there's no helper fit for him. And so he creates a woman. And I think that Genesis 1, subduing dominion, which corresponds with work and making culture and cultivating and creating value, and that fruitful multiply, which has to do with the home. I do think that the work and the home are two big parts of a man's identity. And either of those things are not going well, men tend to really struggle. And so I think going, God has created me to work and work hard. God's created me to love and love deeply. And I want to lean into those two things as hard as I can and not waste my life just scrolling and meandering aimlessly, not sure what to do, but to get out there and put your hand to the plow. Like I like that Ecclesiastes verse, whatever your hand finds to do, do it with all your might. You don't want to leave any meat on the bone, but get out there and try to do great things for God, for his glory, and because he loves you as your son.
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13: Has God called you to a task, but you've questioned his call? Moses did the very same thing when he was called. He had five excuses. Number one, Lord, I don't have the background for it. Who am I to do this great thing? Number two, well, I need more information. God, who are you and what is your name? Number three, I doubt this will work. Lord, what if they won't believe me or listen to what I say? Excuse number four, I'm not equipped. I'm not a good speaker. And finally, excuse number five, Lord, I think someone else would do a better job at it. Please, Lord, send someone else, he said. Have you been telling God all the reasons why you can't do what he's called you to do? Why not get your eyes off your insufficiencies and put them on his all-sufficiency? He is able to do exceeding abundantly as we believe his word and step out in faith. Now that's real hope.
14: Find real hope in Jesus Christ. 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
7: Seth, you outline the five roles of manhood in the book. Let's go through each of these and explain those roles.
8: Yeah, so the book is organized in two pyramids. That first one is that four-layer masculine virtues. The second half of the book is the five-layer masculine roles. And these do, the order does matter here. And I think that, you know, the baseline here, so the bottom of the pyramid, of the second pyramid, is son. And the reason that's first is you're a son before you're even born. In the womb, you have a mother and a father, and you have all this generational baggage you're coming with you. That's coming with you. And some of that baggage is great. You know, when the airport loses your luggage, you're mad about it because I was like, I wanted that baggage. And some of that baggage is obviously negative, you know, negative patterns of relating, negative family history. Some of that's genetic. Some of that is relational, you know, nature, nurture. It's kind of all in play. But the first task of the son is you're going, I want to steward my family story and be cognizant of the ways I want to break generational patterns, cognizant of the ways I want to maintain generational patterns, and really kind of get clear about what am I grateful for in my family history and what am I grieved by in my family history, and be mindful of the fact that, you know, Jesus might be in your heart, but grandpa's in your bones, as Peter Scazzaro has said before. And I do think a lot of men, young men, are underfathered or unfathered. And this idea of making dad proud is kind of disgusting to them because they don't respect their dad. But I do want men to feel like one of my tasks is to become the type of man that a wise man would be proud of, even if that's not my dad. I want to be that type of man. That's a lot of what you get in the Proverbs is, you know, a son can, you know, bring stress to his mother or bring shame to his father. We don't want to be that guy. We want to be a guy who either maintains the honor that our family name has or redeems the family name and begin it to associate with good things. So that's like the son layer. The next layer up is brother. And so a lot of people are brothers in the womb because they're not the firstborn. But what I think in that chapter I'm really trying to do is what 1 Timothy 5 says, which is relate to younger women as sisters in all purity. And the younger brothers as, and likewise. And so that chapter is really kind of doing two things. One, it's on sexual purity, how to not objectify women, but to subjectify women, to see them as subjects and as sisters. And to see that lust, especially within the church, is disgusting. It's incestuous. It's not just something to be managed, but it's actually something to hate and to want to eradicate from our very souls. And then brother, likewise, I want men to be spurred on to have fraternal connection and have that iron sharpens iron relationship where they're not just having friends, but they're having a brotherhood within the church. So that's son and brother. The third layer up is maker, which is all about a man's work and his money, and how do we manage money and how do we manage our energy as workers in the kingdom, but then also just for the common good, how do we leverage ourselves in a way that blesses other people. And the next layer up is husband, which is largely based on Ephesians 5. What does it look like to cherish and nourish a wife, to anticipate her needs, to treat her as precious, to understand her, to be a student of her, to image Christ in the way he loves the church. And the top of that pyramid is father. And that's not to say that biological fatherhood is like the apex of life. But ideally, first you deal with your son stuff, your brother stuff, maker stuff, husband stuff. And then when you become a father, you start to focus on the next generation and passing yourself on to others. And that's obviously not just biological, but also spiritual as we disciple and aspire to be elder qualified men, even if we never are in the office of elder.
7: I really like the way you do that because it's covering all of life, you know, starting off with being a son and perhaps ending up being a father, but it covers the whole of life. And in those chapters, of course, you deal more intently with specifically, you know, Christian lifestyles. What does authentic manhood look like as men relate to women?
8: Yeah, I think especially in the church, that sister metaphor, I think, is really important, that we relate as siblings who have the same father and have the same family. And really, I think relating to women is kind of like a walk before you run here thing. And I think walking has to do with honoring the other with pure hearts and pure eyes, not dehumanizing, not objectifying. But there ends up being like that playful sibling friendship banter thing that I would love all men to have in the church with their sisters in Christ. And I think that going back to the masculine virtues of humility, discipline, and responsibility and chivalry, that when I bring that into my relationships with women, now I am able to have humility, not presuming on the other, but cherishing the other and recognizing that God designed them just like God designed me. I'm having self-control. I'm displaying my desires. I'm not blaming them for my sin. I'm taking responsibility for the ways that I have sinned. And I'm also broadening my umbrella such that I can care for them as sisters and relate to them in that way. And so I think at a minimum, we're talking about sexual purity here, but at a maximum, we're looking for like a positive sibling, playful, connected friendship that I think honors them and treats them as sisters, the sisters in Christ that they actually are.
7: Yeah, you know, I think that particular section in the book is going to be super, super helpful for young men to start with, but for men of any age. Now, you discuss male friendships. You just mentioned friendships, but you discuss male friendships, and you introduce the RAILS, R-A-I-L-S, framework for building stronger relationships. What is that concept, and why is that concept so important?
8: Yeah, one of the jokes I've heard before is that the biggest miracle Jesus ever committed was, you know, being in his 30s and having 12 close friends. And I think that a lot of men feel that pressure, especially as you have a job, you have kids, you have a wife, and a lot of men tend to pull back on their male friendships. I've seen it described by, I think it was the National Health Service, the epidemic of male loneliness. And I think a lot of guys are going, it feels like I have to become a worse husband and a worse father in order to have male friendships. And I'm not willing to do that, so I'll just forego the friendships. And what I was trying to do with the RAILS acronym, which is rhythm, affinity, intensity, longevity, and spirituality, is try to help guys see opportunities they have to improve their friendships kind of one notch at a time. So if you have rhythm, you know, maybe you see the guy at church regularly, or you see the guy at kids drop off at school regularly, or you see them while your kids are playing flag football regularly, you already have rhythm. What's a way that you could add affinity to that? You know, let's go grab a movie together. Let's get a meal together. Intensity is really about sharing of the emotional life, you know, your hopes, your fears, your dreams, your concerns. There's obviously different layers of that intensity. You know, there's sharing about your shame and your regrets. I do think every man needs at least to have a couple guys that have access to all the information in their heart, both the positive and the negative. And then longevity is something you can't just decide to do. It takes a long time to grow old friends. But I remember meeting these three guys in their 70s who had been friends for 50 years and just asking, how did it happen? And they said, well, it was a value and a priority to us. We decided that we would say no to job opportunities that require relocation because we valued our friendship not as much as we value Christ or our wife, but we also value it high. And so going, okay, so if longevity is one of my values, then that's going to be a factor in my decision-making. And spirituality is praying together, you know, Bible study together, things like that. And so my hope is that as guys have connections, like one of my good buddies now, I'd see him at church. We've been friends a long time, but he invited me to start doing jujitsu with him. And now I see him with more regularity because we have this affinity, like we have a shared hobby. And our friendship is enriching because of that choice. And so that whole Rails section is just kind of a way for guys who feel stuck on how do I improve my friendships to go, what are some small steps I could take that are not going to impinge on my ability to be a husband and a father?
7: Yeah. It reminds me of an experience I had when I was writing a book on cross-cultural friendships. And I stopped in a restaurant and saw a gentleman of a different race. And I said to him, may I ask you a personal question? I told him I was writing a book on cross-cultural friendships. I said, could you give me the name of a personal friend of yours who is a different race from your race? And he thought a moment, and then he said, I don't have a close personal friend of my own race.
8: Wow.
7: And I think the reality is there are many men that do not have a friendship. You know, so that area is so important. So it's just, man, I wish men could understand that.
8: Yeah, I want men to recognize that they're valuable and they should, it's important for them to be known and seen and loved by other men. And I do think that David and Jonathan picture we get is totally pushed aside in a lot of Christian circles because there's so many men who are deadbeat fathers or aloof husbands. It kind of feels like, well, I can't really be investing in friendship because I stink at this other stuff. And so yeah. I have empathy for that, but men knowing and loving each other and sharpening each other is a big deal.
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0: We Christians ought to be lights in the midst of darkness, and our lives should exemplify peace and joy in the midst of frustration, confusion, and despair.
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0: 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It is more revival among God's people. And we're never going to have a revival unless Christians discontinue their conformity to the world.
16: 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From the Billy Graham Evangelistic Association and The Well, the voice of life.
17: Open the Bible with Colin Smith.
18: Describing the birth of Jesus, John said, "The Word became flesh and dwelt among us." Now, dwelt literally means tabernacled or pitched his tent. And since the tabernacle was where God came down among his people, John is telling us that the presence of God has come to us in Jesus Christ. One day, Jesus came to the temple and said, "Destroy this temple, and in 3 days I will raise it up." Those who heard him thought that he was referring to the building. but Jesus was referring to his own body, indicating that he himself is the place where we meet with God. The place where you meet with God is not a building in Jerusalem or anywhere else. If you want to meet with God, come to faith in Jesus.
17: Is there someone in your life who needs to know the God of the Bible and might be open to take a journey through the Bible with you? Invite them to openthebible.org.
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7: Seth, we mentioned earlier that work is a central part of men's lives. What does the Bible say about how a man should approach being an entrepreneur and a provider?
8: Yeah, like I mentioned earlier, in Genesis chapter 2, there is no man to work the ground. So God put the man in the garden to work it and keep it. And I do think that's preeminently looking at his role to serve and protect in that garden, which he fails to do when the serpent approaches Eve, obviously. But I think that the words subdue and dominion are pretty rich, we get in Genesis 1. And subdue has to do with applying creative force. It's like kneading bread, treading grapes. It's applying creative pressure. It's taking what was possible and making it actual. And that provision or that protection, I think you get in Genesis 2, is repeated through a lot of the assumptions you see in the New Testament. You know, if a man does not provide for his family, he's worse than an unbeliever and should be cut off. And I think that verse is mostly talking about caring for your aging parents or aging people in your circle, not necessarily your nuclear family per se, but there is still this vision cast for that the man will bear the responsibility. I think you see that clearly in Genesis 3, that when the curse of sin is applied to the creation, the consequences of those things are applied with gendered distinction. So to the woman, God gives, it says, you know, your desire shall be against.

0: husbands and men to absorb that curse and not push it onto our wives when we are going about trying to build our lives together. And that's a really honor and a noble thing. You know, absorbing the effects of the curse is one of the things that Jesus, I mean, it's a thing that Jesus does on the cross, is he absorbs that so that we can live and flourish. And I want that to be one of my goals in my household, is I want to absorb that curse and not ask my wife to be the one absorbing that curse.
1: Yeah. You know, Seth, not all Christian men are going to be biological fathers for one reason or another. But you write about spiritual fatherhood. How can a man live that out?
0: Yeah, some of the men that I know who are not biological fathers that are making an incredible difference in the life of local church, what they've signed up to do is to invest in kids ministry and student ministry. You know, one of my close friends, this is a heartbreaking story, but his 14-year-old passed away in a dirt bike accident 3 years ago or so. And he has, you know, rightly grieved, but he's no longer parenting his son. It's really difficult. And one of the things he's done is he's stayed connected to his son's friends, and he's loving them, discipling. A lot of those guys have pretty poor fathers or aloof fathers or non-Christian fathers. And he's leading Bible studies with those guys, and he's supporting them and loving them. He's actually taken a group of 9 of them through authentic masculinity right now. And that's an example of a man who carried his grief and is now stewarding his time and refusing to let his lack of a biological son on earth to take him out of the game on investing in the kingdom and investing in the next generation. And I think that engaging in discipleship and loving, especially, you know, the fatherless or the underfathered, is a huge opportunity for men who never were biological fathers to invest in the kingdom of God and to do the work of an elder, even if they never hold the office of elder.
1: Yeah. You know, as we come toward the end of our time, you also address younger men who have a hard time engaging face-to-face with women. I'm talking about unmarried men now. They might text a girl, you know, asking for a date, but they have a hard time on the face-to-face thing. What do you say to that young man?
0: I think, really pragmatically speaking, your nervous system takes time to adapt to new situations. And so if you avoid the awkwardness or the clunkiness of trying to learn to talk to women face-to-face, you'll never learn. The clouds aren't going to part and spontaneously you're going to be confident talking to women. I think you have to try and be willing to be clunky and awkward and recognize that even if a lot of women reject you, your Father in heaven loves you and the church loves you and Jesus loves you. And so your identity is not at risk when you're rejected by a female, but you have to grow in comfortability with the possibility of rejection if you're going to ever have those conversations in a meaningful way. I also think you owe it to women to get good at that. Like, women deserve to have men in their life that are not awkward and weird whenever they're around. Like, if at a minimum, if you want to talk to them as sisters in Christ, you can't be all sweaty and weird and difficult when there's women around. And so if you want to have a good and meaningful connection to women, broadly speaking, or specifically romantically, it's going to take trial and error. There's no way you get good at anything right away. Like, I think I mentioned earlier, I started jujitsu. I'm awful at it. I lose all the time. I hate going to jujitsu every day that I go. In 8, 9, 10 years, I've been doing it 8, 9, 10 months. And they're thrashing me. But I understand this is what I signed up for. I know I'm bad and I'm going to get better incrementally. And I think it's the same with talking to females, talking to women, getting romantically engaged with them. And so allow yourself to be bad at things. You can't be good at things on square one.
1: Yeah. And I would just throw this in. If your whole relationship is by texting and online, please don't decide to get married until you spend some time talking face-to-face and getting to know the person. Yeah. Technology is wonderful, but in terms of relationships, you can't depend on technology, right?
0: Oh, absolutely. I think you should spend as little time texting someone as possible. That's a general rule. I think if my wife and I are texting more than we're talking, that's a bad sign. And I think that's especially true in the forming stages of a relationship, that it requires no vulnerability.

0: to type an edited message versus doing it live where you're getting the feedback, you're experiencing the reciprocity of talking to a person face-to-face, doing the eye contact thing, especially early on. You really want to get FaceTime and not just do digital communication.
1: Well, Seth, we could talk on because this is a tremendous topic. And I want to express appreciation to you for your investment of time and energy in writing this book. And I want to encourage our listeners, wherever you are in human relationships, this book will be a help to you, and especially, obviously, to men. But I think women also, reading this book and being there to interface with your husband as he processes all of this. But we need to rediscover the biblical picture of what manhood is all about. And if we do, we're going to bless our family and we're going to be a part of influencing our culture. So again, I just want to thank you for what you've done in writing it. And I want to thank you for being on our program today.
0: Thank you for having me. It's been a real treat.
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4: 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Coming up on The Well in just a few moments at 10 o'clock, it's Parenting Today's Teens with Mark Gregston. And today on the podcast, they're going to talk about what moms and dads do differently and why teens need both. But before we get to the podcast, I want you to listen to this from Pastor John Monroe with a reminder about how judgment is coming.
5: And many of the Old Testament prophets warned of the coming judgment of God. For example, in Joel chapter 2, one of what we call the minor prophets, Joel chapter 2, verse 1. Behold, a trumpet in Zion sounding an alarm on my holy mountain. Let all the inhabitants of the land tremble, for the day of the Lord is coming, it is near. A day of darkness and gloom, a day of clouds and thick darkness. At last did you tremble at the thought of God. Our evangelicalism has all got to be fun. It's got to be so jolly, hasn't it? It's like sometimes if we were selling egg McMuffins rather than preaching the gospel. We've got such a cultural pseudo-Christianity, and we've forgotten the fear of the Lord. Verse 10 of Joel 2, the earth quakes before them, the heavens tremble, the sun and the moon are darkened, and the stars withdraw their shining. Sound familiar to Revelation 6, doesn't it? The Lord utters his voice before his army, for his camp is exceedingly great. He who executes his word is powerful, for the day of the Lord is great and very awesome. Who can endure it? To use the words of Revelation 6, who can stand in it when this comes? Verse 30 of Joel 2. And I will show wonders in the heavens and the earth, blood and fire and columns of smoke. The sun shall be turned to darkness and the moon to blood before the great and awesome day of the Lord comes. And it shall come to pass that everyone who calls on the name of the Lord shall be saved. Joel's prophecies, hundreds of years before Revelation 6, are very similar, aren't they? Now, in all these cases of divine judgment, God graciously made provision for salvation. In Noah's world, the ark was made. The ark was the way of salvation. If you, by faith, entered the ark, you were saved. You escaped the judgment of God. In Egypt, as the avenging angel would come. If you were sheltered by the blood on the doorposts, you were saved. Before the judgment fell on Sodom and Gomorrah, people were told to flee from the wrath to come. Those like Lot and his family who left were saved. Those who stayed experienced the judgment of God. And did you notice that in the middle of the horrific description of the judgment of God in Joel 2, the glorious good news shines, a verse in fact which Paul is going to pick up in Romans chapter 10. That in the midst of the judgment, there is this wonderful message of grace, a message of redemption, a message of hope. Whoever calls upon the name of the Lord will be saved. What are the Old Testament prophets saying? Be warned, judgment is coming. But in the grace of God, if you look to the Lord, if you look to Christ, you will be saved. That's the gospel. Judgment is coming. Look to Christ.
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4: Thanks for being with us here on The Well, the voice of life. Hi, I'm Adam. And we all know that life can be shaky, but God's faithfulness, it never, ever wavers. The Bible says, "The Lord is my rock, my fortress, and my deliverer." And friend, you can stand firm on his promises here today. Coming up this hour on The Well at 10:30, it's the podcast from South Spring Baptist Church in Tyler with Pastor Chris Legg. But right now, it's time for Parenting Today's Teens with Mark Gregston right here on The Well.
10: What moms and dads do differently with teens. This is Parenting Today's Teens with Mark Gregston and Courtney LaFleur. 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So moms and dads are different, huh? That's news to me, Mark.
11: Well, hallelujah. I'm glad they are. You know, I mean, we're different, definitely. You know, men and women are completely different. And don't think I'm some mean old dude that has some backward thinking that thinks everybody needs to be in their place. And I did not buy my wife a vacuum cleaner for Christmas. I mean, I'm not that kind of guy.
12: Good.
11: I cook more than my wife. I like to clean our home, like, and I cry at these romantic comedy stuff.
10: What a guy.
11: Great. I know. But men and women often take on different roles. And one role or one person is not better or worse than the other. Moms and dads are just different. And moms may have gifts that dads doesn't, but the door swings both ways. And dad may have some abilities that mom does not. So they each possess qualities that fill the role that God's placed them in. And suppress this unique gift means that teens don't have the opportunity to get everything they need. When Jane and I were in counseling, our counselor told us this: if you guys would quit trying to change one another, you'd be happier and you'd be better parents.
10: Mm-hmm.
11: Mom and dads don't have to be on the same page, but they do need to be in the same chapter, utilizing the gifts that God's given them. That's what we're going to talk about today.
10: All right, and Courtney will join us in a moment. Mark will also talk with a teen named Drew coming up on the program today. Parenting Today's Teens, online, parentingtodaysteens.org. Well, Mark, Courtney, what do moms and dads do differently when it comes to raising teens? And Courtney, I'll start with you, ladies first.
12: Oh, thank you. Well, my son is only one, and I can already tell that my husband and I communicate very differently with him, even as a one-year-old who's not really communicating back. And so I'm more of like talking through things as stuff happens. You know, he'll fall and bump his head, and I'm like, what happened? Are you okay? Tell me what's going on. He can't even talk, where David, my husband, is like get up, get it together. What are you doing? Learn how to walk type of thing. So it's just very different in that way of, I think we're just wired a little bit differently. And I didn't notice that until I had a kid that I just kind of want to make sure he's okay. And David is more like, he's okay. He'll be fine. We'll figure it out.
11: Yeah. You know, I think dads communicate briefly and connect through other things. I mean, it's, they do through activities and sports and driving. I mean, if women are faulted for talking too much, then men are faulted for not talking enough. And I think that's kind of the difference between me and you. And I think the other thing is the emotional processing and the problem solving about how men and women are different in that.
12: Yeah, naturally, women are typically more in touch with those emotions so they can read them better in their kids, where I think men more so want to fix the problem. So they very quickly are like trying to assess, how do I fix this, make it better for you? Where women are able to see, okay, well, they're hurt or they're scared or they're sad, and that's okay. They'll get through it. Men kind of want the problem to go away. So they tend to try to fix it very, very quickly.
11: You know, and it's interesting when you say that, I feel a little offended that you would suggest that I'm not emotional in some way. Isn't that funny?
12: But it happens so quickly.
11: Like, but I can fix it. I can tell you how it could be different.
12: Of course. But that does happen. I think that's a really great point, too. Yeah. When parents are looking at one parent's strengths over another, we almost become offended that we don't have that. Or one parent thinks, well, I'm better because I have this gift. But you need both of them. You need everything to balance out the scales. But it is so quickly, it's so easy to be offended in that moment. I have felt that.
11: Yeah, when I tell people that men have this tendency to always want to fix everything and shift more towards solutions and action, you know, I mean, some men get offended. Wait a minute, I'm not that way. Mm-hmm. I'm better than that. But we are that way, and it's okay, and we don't have to be different because our wives, our spouses, our exes that are involved in the parenting of our child, our grandmother that's helping out, they're balancing the other side of that, so we don't have to. Mm-hmm. The other thing has to do with boundaries and flexibility. Yeah, I mean, I think that's huge. The way that women look at boundaries and being flexible is different than the way men do.
12: What do you mean?
11: Well, it's like moms have this tendency to be more flexible and context-driven. I understand why you did that, and moms may be more willing to adjust rules based on emotions or circumstances. But dads are a little bit different, aren't they?
12: Yeah, I could see that a little bit. I think it ties into the emotional aspect of it. So women understanding the context and adjusting depending on what was going on in the situation, where I think, I'm thinking back to my parents, my dad being very much like, this is the rule, this is the consequence, this is the expectation, and it doesn't change. I think that's shifting a little bit, though. Like, I think that's not as black and white as it used to be. Maybe it's a different type of parenting in this generation where the focus on mental health is a little bit more highlighted. And I'm not necessarily saying that's a good thing, but I do think even dads right now are tending to be a little bit more flexible in their boundaries. And I see it a lot with girls. When dads of daughters, they have a very hard time sticking to what they said the standard was, and they'll adjust a little bit more. So
11: yeah, dads are kind of like, hey, a rule is a rule. Mm-hmm. Follow the rule and stop it. And I think the culture is changing the perspective of dads. My hope in this, Courtney, my true hope is that men don't lose their manhood in the process or give up their gifts that have been bestowed upon them. But I wish they would become more flexible in their viewing of their child. And so I think that's... I just think that's important. It's almost a man needs to develop both sides of those things. Mm-hmm. And I come across men all the time that are, that's just the way it is. As for me and my house, we're going to serve the Lord. So shut up, sit down, and, you know, eat your peas. I mean, it's just so rigid, and that ruins kids. It ruins them. It takes them to a place. So if a dad can be more flexible, it's always fantastic.
12: It's good to be able to tap into both, you know, to have your own tendencies the way you're wired, but when the moment is right, to tap into the opposite. So if you typically are more structured and rigid, being able to recognize a time where, okay, maybe I don't have to do that today. Yeah. But, you know, the biggest difference I notice after having a child is this weird, like, switch that happened in my brain, which I guess happens to moms, and all the other moms would know this, but it's like I became so obsessed with keeping my child safe that my mind could play, like, I'm not naturally an anxious person, but my mind could play all of these anxieties, all of these situations that could come true, where my husband was like, we're going to be fine. He's fine. Kids do this all the time. This is how babies grow up, you know? And so it was such a drastic difference in he and I, with me thinking we have to get ahead of everything and protect, and he having this idea of we got to let him learn and grow and risk some things, even as little as, you know, 6 weeks old, trying to get him to sleep through the night and things like that. So it is interesting. I think there's just this hard wiring in our brains that moms are wired to protect and dads are wired to allow their kids to play and grow and have a little bit of risk involved.
11: I even see that in the way they discipline. You know, it's like moms saying, you know, let's talk about it.
12: Yeah.
11: And men are kind of going, here's the consequence. Get out there.
12: Yeah. They almost don't want to talk about it.
11: You're supposed to mow the grass in everybody's neighborhood, you know, this weekend. You know, here's, you know, I mean, it's more rigid. And I think it's just different. I mean, it's different. It's both and. I mean, because you need that strength. Like scripture talks about that God is a mighty warrior, but at the same time, he's also the one that is a tender person that cares for a nursing child. I mean, it's both and. And I think it's not a fault. It's why God has brought two people together to add that to the mix of raising a child. And again, we're trying to change. I don't want to change you in your thinking.
12: I mean, you want to
11: take care, and you know, but by the time you get the second baby, I mean, you won't care.
12: Yeah.
11: I mean, you're doing everything right now. The second one comes along, you'll be dragging it through the dirt.
12: Yeah,
11: I mean, who cares anymore? I mean, eat this, eat that. It's not that big of a deal. Anyway.
12: All of this, I think, too, just moms and dads help develop different parts of kids. So moms are going to be better at shaping that emotional intelligence and the empathy and the care for others. And dads are helping kids develop confidence and resiliency and, you know, perseverance. So it's great. Yeah, that's just what you said. We need all of it.
11: Okay, so which is better?
12: Oh, geez. That's a failing question.
11: That is a failing question.
13: Yeah.
11: And I would tell parents, don't ask that question of each other.
13: No.
11: It doesn't work.
13: Well, we're going to pause for just a moment. Great conversation, helpful conversation between Mark and Courtney, but we're going to pause for Mark to talk with Drew next, and then more questions and help from Mark and Courtney here on Parenting Today's Teens. 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
11: Hey, Drew, thanks for being a part of the program. And tell me where you're from and how did you get to Heartland?
16: I'm from Winchester, Virginia. I grew up in West Virginia. And I got to Heartland because really just growing up, it was never really, like, good in the household and with my parents and my sister. Yeah.
11: What do you mean, not good? What does that mean?
16: Like
11: your mother didn't cook well?
16: Nah, she cooked well.
11: You didn't have air conditioning or, you know?
16: Nah, she cooked well.
11: Way to go, Mom.
16: Yeah, there's a lot of arguments, especially these past few years, and a lot of fights. My dad, verbal, physical.
11: And what was the center of all that? What kind of sparked all that?
16: Just my anger.
11: And so when you wouldn't get what you want,
16: yeah,
11: then it kind of exploded.
16: Yeah,
11: your dad's kind of stuck saying, no, you don't get that. And then it just escalates from there.
16: Mm-hmm.
11: So what else was going on? Like, how would your mom respond to that?
16: She would kind of like get in between me and my dad fighting and then just kind of break it up.
11: Yeah.
16: So, but that didn't happen all the time. And it was hard when it didn't happen.
11: And you said this went on for a few years?
16: Yeah. Ever since like elementary school. Yeah.
11: Wow. Wow. What do you think you missed by being in constant fights with your dad as opposed to not having those fights and your dad being able to offer you something? What do you think you missed?
16: I never really thought about that.
11: What do you think your dad would want to offer you now that he wasn't able to because y'all were fighting all the time? Maybe reverse that a little bit.
16: More like understanding. Hmm. Yeah, probably like more understanding, not like jumping to conclusions on things and
11: yeah,
16: being more like open listener.
11: Yeah, okay. So how old are you now?
16: I'm 17.
11: 17. Mm-hmm. You're a few months away from being an adult. Mm-hmm. You can vote.
16: Yeah.
11: You can serve in the military. You can go get married if you want. Okay, so you got two men living at your home.
16: Yeah.
11: How are you going to handle it now? I mean, you don't sit and duke it out.
16: Yeah.
11: Let's arm wrestle. You don't do that, but.
16: It's going to be a lot of work for sure.
11: Yeah.
16: Just going to take it at a different angle this time.
11: A lot of work because why?
16: We both got a lot of pride. We both won our way a lot,
11: wow,
16: but we can't handle it how we were handling it.
11: Well, and you got a past too. Mm-hmm. You got a past of a few years. And I imagine it's, y'all have had some good habits of just, that's how you relate. And so it's changing. So what changed for you when you go, okay, hey, this is, you know, something had to change. You're not sitting here yelling at me or punching me or anything.
16: Yeah.
11: I'd let Courtney get in between the two of us. But what changed? What's changed inside of you?
16: I think just maturity is a big thing. Counseling and seeing other kids here, how they kind of handle things made me realize like how much I was like an idiot.
11: Wow.
16: Made me like pull my head. Yeah.
11: Yeah. Okay. Let me ask you this. I mean, I know that Courtney can't really interview you because as a licensed professional counselor, she's not supposed to do that. But what was the impact of your counseling with her? What did you get out of it?
16: Nothing. No. Courtney, she's very like upfront and like I've never really had that. I've had like a lot of listeners as counselors. I've had a lot of like therapist counselors like growing up. I don't know, probably like 8 of them.
11: Wow.
16: A lot. Yeah.
11: Wow.
16: Yeah. Wow. But Courtney, she doesn't sugarcoat things. She tells you how it is. And I think that's at this point in my life, that's what I needed.
11: So you're going back home.
16: Mm-hmm.
11: And what do you think is going to be the biggest challenge?
16: Probably seeing all my friends because everyone's going to be going to school and everyone's going to be starting their lives. And never really like, I mean, I've been away from my friends for almost a year now, but
11: wow.
16: Yeah, I think it's going to be hard because it's like all your childhood's just like gone.
11: You know, life goes far beyond 17. There's a song that a guy named Brad Paisley wrote that he talked about life at 17. And a lot of people think it's the highlight of their life, but I can tell you that it's not. Now, you feel that way, of course, but it's not. And you got a whole life ahead of you. You think your parents will be involved in that life that you got coming?
16: Yeah.
11: In a good way?
16: Yeah.
11: I mean, your dad and you aren't going to go on some wrestling team and start duking it out and stuff.
16: Yeah.
11: So if you miss something from your dad, what do you hope from your dad in the days ahead? What do you go, this is the kind of relationship that I'd like to have with him. What would that be?
16: He's been through a lot growing up and like with experiences. So I think I definitely want to like go to him first for advice, him and my mom. But he's been through a lot of struggles, like financially and like emotionally. So he has a lot to hear from.
11: You want him to be at your wedding?
16: Yeah.
11: I think that's a pretty big deal.
16: Mm-hmm.
11: You want to still like your dad and love your dad when you're 30?
16: Yeah, that's the
11: plan.
16: What
11: about when you're married and have kids? And he becomes a grandpa.
16: That's the plan.
11: You know, you look at that, I think that's what the, you know, the next step in life is, I think it's far better. I would not trade any part of my life for another part that I'd want to live it over with, because it just, I think it just gets better. And so you look at it where you and your dad have started, down on kind of the low end of stuff. You got nowhere to go but up, you know, with him in the days ahead. And if he struggled through things like all of us that have, there's a lot of wisdom in there that can keep you from having to struggle through those things as well.
16: Yeah.
11: Okay, so this is the question I ask everybody. Where do you think you'd be had you not come to Heartline?
16: There'd be no relationship with my parents.
11: Yeah.
16: Emotionally, I'd be a mess, like with my anger. Yeah, just probably dead.
11: Wow.
16: Yeah.
11: That's not good.
16: Yeah, not good at all.
11: That's not good. You're going to make a great husband one day. You're going to make a great parent from what you've learned. And, you know, I really think that God will use you in some fantastic ways. But as you said earlier, if you get rid of that pride, you know, that's what holds people back, you know.
16: Yeah.
11: Scripture says that pride goes before the fall, you know, and that always gets you in a rotten place. So we're excited for you, and it's been neat seeing the changes that you've made in your life, and pray nothing but great things in the days ahead for you and your family.
16: Thank you.
11: Thanks for being a part.
16: Yep.
11: Okay. Thanks, man.
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13: Interesting that Drew benefited from a different style of communication when he was counseled by Courtney, and I think that helped him understand how to better connect with his dad. Mark, let's keep talking about the different parenting styles men and women bring into the home.
11: Well, you know, I think that's true. I mean, I think sometimes young men need a woman talking to them, and then at the same time, they may need a man talking to them somewhere. I mean, it's both and. It's not always either or. And so, and that's what makes single parenting so tough, is that the role has to be carried by one person. Both roles do, and so it makes it hard. Healthy parenting blends these clear expectations, you know, mom and learning, and helping teens understand the dynamics of the family, of the world, in the context of a dad learning kind of thing. And so teens benefit from the confidence to try things, dad learning, and the awareness of consequences, mom learning those things. There's a difference between the two. It doesn't mean I give up who I am, but what it means is I strive to understand what my spouse or what the other significant person, whether it's a grandparent, whoever it is, what they're trying to do, I need to understand their role. And as our counselor told us, quit trying to change each other. That's what Jan and I did. I thought she would be better if she was like me, and it would have been a mess.
12: Yeah.
11: And if I was, well, you don't have to agree with it, Courtney.
12: It would have.
11: I mean, you act like you're taking sides.
12: Two of you?
11: Well, whatever. But anyway, both parents influence these, but teens tend to internalize them differently depending on the source. So it's different people at different times having that impact. Courtney, give us some questions here that would kind of stir our thoughts a little bit.
12: Well, we've talked about how we all have certain tendencies and gifts as a parent. And so my question would be, are your tendencies and gifts as a parent in your kid's life working against your spouse? Are you in competition or are you working together?
11: Oh.
12: My second question actually is for single parents out there, because I've been thinking a lot about them as we talk through this.
11: Mm.
12: In what ways can you help give a balance to your kid if they're missing out on a certain role in their life? Or is there anyone else in your life that you can call on to help give that balance to them?
11: Wow. Mm. You know, because the tendency is this, is that, I think the core of it is that sometimes I think I'm always right and I think you're wrong,
12: yeah.
11: You know, but you feel the same about me.
12: Right.
11: Well, you have to agree with that. I mean, you're
12: wrong.
11: Okay, I know. But I go, it's the difference mm-hmm. of two people doing something together.
12: Yeah.
11: And it just means I've got to overcome that selfishness.
13: Mark, this is a good example. I mean, the Ministry of Heartlight, you have teens come to live with you, but your ministry is to the parents as well. You're teaching parents how to interact with each other.
11: Yeah, probably a lot more so. Mm-hmm. Matter of fact, I think sometimes that Heartlight is a parent ministry where we house kids because we're teaching parents. This is how you can do it. This is how you can do it different to be successful.
13: Yeah, very good. Well, we'll come back to you for the last word in just a moment, Mark. But for more wisdom and maybe a little humor from Mark, you can sign up for the Parenting Today's Teens Help and Hope newsletter. It's a great resource for parents and grandparents, and it's available at parentingtodaysteens.org. Just go there and sign up. It's free. parentingtodaysteens.org. Your last word now, Mark.
11: Hey, moms and dads, your teen doesn't need two parents who are exactly alike. They need two parents who bring what they've got to the table. 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Great. 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Don't compete with each other. Your teen needs the full picture of parenting from mom and dad. Your strengths, working side by side, paint the full picture of a future filled with hope for your teen.
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4: It is a great day to have a great day. Thanks for being with us here on The Well. Hi, I'm Adam. And coming up at 10:30, we get to dive right back into God's Word on the podcast from South Spring Baptist Church in Tyler with Pastor Chris Legg. 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
19: What I'm about to tell you will literally change your life. If you're anything like me, you've probably had at least one relationship let you down, where it went south, when someone you loved and cared about decided to bail. Are you ready for a lasting relationship where there won't be any goodbyes? That's exactly what the Lord Jesus Christ wants to be for you. He promises this to those who belong to Him. 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
20: This is Pastor Philip with your Minute of Truth. You and I need to weigh our words. You and I may forget what we say, but God will not. And that should, you know, add a weight to our conversation. Our words will be resurrected. And if our words are going to be resurrected, let's bury those words we shouldn't say. Let's bury those words that are hurtful and harmful and unwholesome. We need to be wary of that great moment. Just as our bodies will be resurrected, so will our words. And let's hope they will not haunt us, but vindicate the reality of our faith in Christ on that final day. What we say today counts for eternity. That was our Minute of Truth. If you enjoyed what you heard today, visit us online at ktt.org to hear more clear biblical truth for everyday living.
0: The instructions of the Lord are perfect, reviving the soul. The decrees of the Lord are trustworthy, making wise the simple. The commandments of the Lord are right, bringing joy to the heart. The commandments of the Lord are clear, giving insight for living. Reverence for the Lord is pure, lasting forever. The laws of the Lord are true, each one is fair. They are more desirable than gold, even the finest gold. They are sweeter than honey, even honey dripping from the comb. They are a warning to your servant, a great reward to those who obey them.
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22: 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You're listening to a message from South Spring Baptist Church in Tyler, Texas. We are so glad that you're joining us here. And we hope you enjoy this teaching from our pastor, Chris Legg.
23: As we've been talking about the life of Hannah, this passage is one that has been jumping out to me. 1 Peter 5 in verses 6 and 7. You can turn over there or it'll be on the screens. I'd love to encourage you, if you have a Bible with you, if you have a Bible, get it, keep it, because among other things, it then is something you can look back on and see what's highlighted, what's underlined, where are the notes, that kind of stuff. It's a powerful thing, and especially in today's with the digital age, and you can scroll just like they used to scroll in the old days, and you can scroll over and highlight and make notes and things like that and keep it there. Those are really powerful for us to go back to later. So humble yourselves, therefore, under the mighty hand of God, so at the proper time he may exalt you, casting all your anxieties on him because he cares for you. When we wrap up today's talk, we're gonna read together Hannah's prayer, the song that she prays. And she's going to use some of this exact same language. In fact, I think it's very likely that Peter has her prayer in mind when he wrote this. Hannah has cast her cares upon the Lord. She accepted that he cared for her. It's amazing the power of laying something down on his altar. It's amazing how powerful that can be in our lives. We have this stage here, and this middle part is lower so that and the other, whatever height is health is easy for you to kneel at and to lay your hands on and to pray at, that you would be invited to do that at the end of the service. My sister would know this, and Lance might know it, but probably no one else in the room would have any way of knowing that during my high school years, I went up to the altar pretty much every single Sunday as a teenager to pray. I knelt at that altar at church every Sunday, some very often by myself, to leave and to ask God to give my life, to keep my life on whatever path he had for me, despite my best efforts to wander off and to veer off. Something you need to determine, you may need to determine now, that in about 30 minutes, I need to come up and lay something up here on this altar and leave it there. And by the way, that doesn't just mean bad things. It can be good things. It can be your plans, which may be good plans, but they need to be subordinated to his plans. You're the good thing. We're going to watch Hannah leave a good thing behind at the tabernacle this morning. So verse 19 in 1 Samuel 1, they rose early in the morning and worshiped before the Lord, and then they went back to their house at Ramah. And Elkanah knew Hannah, his wife, and the Lord remembered her. So this is a miracle that we're going to see happen, but the miracle, this isn't an immaculate conception. They're going to have Samuel the old-fashioned way. That's how that's going to happen. But it's wild to me reading this. What struck me about this is we live in a broken world. They lived in a broken world. It is a miracle that things work the way they were always intended to work, that things work the way God designed them. And that in this story right here is a miracle. That says all you need to know about the world we live in. We live in a world so broken that sometimes it takes a miracle just for things to be normal. I'll say that again. We live in a world so broken that sometimes it takes a miracle just for things to be normal. And so when we experience in our life the normal, understand that may be the result of a miracle in your life. Verse 20, and in due time, Hannah conceived and bore a son, and she called his name Samuel. I'm just going to read through the passage, and we'll come back and unpack it. Said, I have asked for him from the Lord. The man Elkanah and all his house went up to offer to the Lord the yearly sacrifice and to pay his vow. But Hannah did not go up, for she said to her husband, as soon as the child is weaned, I will bring him, so that he may appear in the presence of the Lord and dwell there forever. Elkanah, her husband, said to her, do what seems best to you. Wait until you have weaned him. Only may the Lord establish his word. So the woman remained and nursed her son until she weaned him. And when she had weaned him, she took him up with her along with a 3-year-old bull, an ephah of flour and a skin of wine. And she brought him to the house of the Lord at Shiloh. And the child was young. Then they slaughtered the bull and they brought the child to Eli. And she said, oh, my Lord, as you live, my Lord, I am the woman who is standing here in your presence praying to the Lord. For this child I prayed, and the Lord has granted me my petition that I made to him. Therefore, I have lent him to the Lord. As long as he lives, he is lent to the Lord. And he worshiped the Lord there. So let's go through and unpack these. Starting in verse 20, let's unpack. And in due time, Hannah conceived and bore a son, and she called his name Samuel. For she said, I had asked for him from the Lord. So this word, this Hebrew word, Samuel, it's a combination of words, Samu, placed, given, set, is the idea. So something that is placed where it's supposed to be, something that is put there, it's given, it's handed off. El, of course, anytime you see El in a word, in a Hebrew word, it's going to be one of the names of God, the title, actually, God, El. And so Samuel, but here's what's interesting. It's also very similar to the word heard from God. So you may remember the name Ishmael, which is obviously very close to Shmuel. So that's how they would have pronounced Samuel, Shmuel. So Ishmael and Shmuel sound obviously very similar. They are. And I actually think probably that Hannah is telling a story, as Hebrew names often do. God has heard me, and he has given to me what I asked. And this, so she names her son this name. God has given me what I ask. He heard me and he's giving it. Verse 21, the man Elkanah and his house went up to offer to the Lord the yearly sacrifice and to pay his vow. Now, I got to tell you guys, one of the fun things about studying scripture in order to prepare for a sermon is that I get to sometimes uncover stuff that is very controversial, that you it's like, why is that a controversy? But it's always wild to see where Christian scholars have controversy. And this verse creates controversy among Christian scholars and Hebrew scholars. And it is the fact that it says that Elkanah went to the Lord to the yearly sacrifice and to pay his vow. What vow? Has Elkanah made a vow so far in this chapter, in this book? He has not. We've not heard him give a vow. Then what's being talked about here? What's going on? Had Elkanah somehow like aligned with Hannah's vow? Had he been like, oh yeah, God, me too. Like, is that what happens here? We really don't know. Had he made a vow that we just don't read about? Like, oh, of course he had a vow. Maybe even he was part of a Nazirite vow that he wanted to go up and pay off, and we're supposed to somehow pick that up, or that the original readers would have understood that. This is kind of cool. It is also true, as you can find in the book of Numbers and according to Jewish thought, that a husband could nullify his wife's vow, even a vow made to God. Now, I said in the first service, I started to say, I don't know how I feel about that, but I realized, no, I know how I feel about that. I'm really uncomfortable with that. Like, I really don't like the idea of a husband coming along behind his wife going, the wife says, I make this vow to the Lord, and the husband coming along going like, yeah, no, God, ignore that. Belay that order. We're doing something different here. Now, Paul showed me between the services, and I had glances, but I hadn't seen the whole passage here, that it actually clarifies and unpacks the wrong in that is laid on the husband. So if that vow was made between God and the woman and the husband comes along and nullifies it, the husband is now fully responsible for whatever that was. As in, if that vow was a good vow and he nullified it, he and God are going to have a talk about that. And so it's fascinating to see this authority structure play out. But I think that's what's going on here, is that he does not nullify, by not nullifying the vow, he is now a part of the vow. He is now responsible for the vow. And so he needs to go up and make a proclamation to God at the tabernacle that he is fulfilling this vow, that there's something to that he's going to do. Regardless, Elkanah went and took his family again, but Hannah stayed behind. Which makes sense. If this is the next year, if this is 1 year later, then at the oldest, she has a 10-week-old. At the oldest. And every reason to think it may be a little bit, he may have been a little bit younger than that even. So here you have, Hannah's going to stay behind where the rest of the family goes, but she's staying behind now with this baby. What a cool picture. Verse 22, but Hannah did not go up, for she said to her husband, as soon as the child is weaned, I will bring him so that he may appear in the presence of the Lord and dwell there forever. Ouch. And Elkanah, her husband, said to her, do what seems best to you. Wait until you have weaned him. Only may the Lord establish his word. So the woman remained and nursed her son until she weaned him. Another controversial phrase here. May the Lord establish his word. You may have noticed here we are in verse 20s and the 20 verses of chapter 1 of 1 Samuel, and God has not yet spoken. Now we're going to hear about why that is soon, but he has not yet spoken. So when it says, may God establish his word, what word are we talking about here? I think there's several things going on here. One, this is the generalized promise that the people of Israel have. The generalized promise that God is going to bless them. May God establish that in you, and God, may God protect you while I'm gone. That's part of it. I also think there's a little bit of a reminder here. God, let God establish his word. In other words, God has followed through with his word. Hannah, make sure that you follow through with yours. There's a vow here that our family has made, and as hard as it's going to be for both of them, I'm sure. Now, I also want to unpack, because it's almost a little bit like an Alfred Hitchcock story, that especially for the ladies in the room and the moms in the room especially, that I have not yet given you an age for how old Samuel was when he got left in the tabernacle. Because if you're like my wife, that's the information you need. You need to know how old a child is being left behind in the tabernacle. Because you need to know whether you need to be excited about this story and at the same time, just a little angry. Like, just a little like, wait a minute, she did what? Like, that's back there somewhere. Like, I need to know. I'm not going to be able to rescue you from that. And according to the internet, thank you, internet, we have, on average, in 2022, nursing mothers around the world wean at somewhere around age 4. 4.2 is the average age around the world when mothers wean their babies. Again, that's an interesting statistic. It makes you wonder, how did they know that? But they claim to know it, so they claim. And the range is from 1 month to 7 years. And different cultures do it in different ways, at different ages and that kind of stuff. And a passage from different Jewish writing actually indicates that it was the habit of Jewish women to nurse for 3 years. And by the way, that fits in with this passage pretty well, as I'll reference here in a second. That's somewhere around 3 or later, between 3 and 4, is probably your best guess. If for no other reason that the passage tells us that they bring a 3-year-old bull. Now, there's a lot of things that could represent or could mean, but one of it may be that the passage is aligning between the age of Samuel and the age of the bull in some way. We don't know. So why do I mention this? Again, because 100% of the moms want to know how much they have to grieve with Hannah about leaving her child behind. Some of you have children in this age range, in the 3 to 7 age range. And if you take a moment and imagine leaving the tabernacle and leaving your son, leaving your child in that tabernacle as you left, you can imagine the pain and challenge that would have been, probably. But it is my opinion, just to comfort you a little bit, that Eli is essentially adopting this child. I think that even the tabernacle kind of as a whole, God via the tabernacle, is adopting this child, is adopting Samuel as a son to be raised there. And we're going to learn soon in the next chapter that there are men and women serving in the tabernacle. It's not a very savory passage where we learn that, but we're going to learn that there are men and women serving in the tabernacle. And so it wasn't like he was abandoned, you know, left at the church to wander the halls like our kids do here, but it is still this must have been, at the same time, pretty heartbreaking, even in the celebration it represents. And I want to take a minute and talk about this, because there is a clear and powerful link between some amazing mothers in Scripture. Especially when we consider, as we've already looked at, these two Redeemer characters, and then the capital R Redeemer, the Redeemer, and how their stories align. The first powerful Redeemer of God's people, it was his mom, is a woman named Jochebed. Pharaoh had given the command to destroy the sons born to Hebrew slaves. And listen to what it says in Exodus chapter 2, starting in verse 1. Now a man from the house of Levi, and later we'll learn his name is Amram, and went to took his wife, a Levite woman, who we learn later is Jochebed. And the woman conceived and bore a son. And when she saw that he was a fine child, she hid him 3 months. When she could hide him no longer, she took for him a basket made of bulrushes and daubed it with bitumen and pitch. And she put the child in it and placed it among the reeds in the riverbank. So our first redeemer for the Hebrew people is left by his mother in the Nile River. It's an amazing picture. Now, again, I know you've seen the movies where now the baby is washed downstream and hippopotami try to kill it, or hippopotamuses, however you say that, try to destroy it, all that. That's not biblical. It is set there carefully in the bulrushes where the Egyptian royalty bathed. But it's probably a better picture. So the second one obviously is, but still, does that minimize a mother walking away from her 3-month-old sitting in a basket in the Nile River? I don't think it does. This is a powerful role of the mom here. The second is, of course, Hannah leaving her son at somewhere 3 to 4 years old, maybe as old as 7, but 3 to 4 years old in the tabernacle with God. And then the third is a Hebrew woman in the line of Judah who lived in Nazareth. When she took her son to be redeemed in the temple, she met a righteous man named Simeon in Luke chapter 2. And Simeon blessed them and said to Mary, his mother, "Behold, this child is appointed for the fall and rising of many in Israel and for a sign that is opposed." Look at this parenthetical. "And a sword will pierce through your own soul also, so that thoughts from many hearts will be revealed." In none of these three redeemer stories, and in our history, we would say these are the three of the great redeemers of Scripture. Obviously, Jesus being the redeemer, the final great redeemer. In none of these stories is the mom the main figure. But they're each given the responsibility and the glory of launching these redeemers into the world with God's people. And this is in so many ways the lot of mothers everywhere, to languish and love and launch, and so often to fade into the background of their own children's stories. In a kingdom that elevates, and I think this is significant, before we roll into minimizing that in any way, consider that we serve in a kingdom that elevates service and sacrifice and selflessness above all things. The examples of Christ living those three things out. In a kingdom like that, surely moms have a special reward. Whether a woman conceives, or carries, or bears, or fosters, or adopts, or mentors, or teaches, or disciples children, to the degree that any woman exemplifies the maternal traits of God, she is a mother. That is my definition and our definition really of what a mom is. To the degree that any woman exemplifies the maternal traits of God, she is a mother. Verse 24, "And when she had weaned him, she took him up with her along with a 3-year-old bull, an ephah of flour, a skin of wine, and she brought him to the house of the Lord at Shiloh. And the child was young." This is noted right here at the beginning for us. Maybe this is even Samuel's description of himself. The child was young. "Then they slaughtered the bull and they brought the child to Eli." By the way, these amounts do not make it clear if there's some special sacrifice going on here. There's not the right perfect puzzle pieces to indicate this is a certain sacrifice at a certain time or in a certain way. Most likely, it's just one of the daily burnt offerings with an added bonus with flour and wine to be connected to it. Some authors even think that this is a sign of Elkanah and Hannah's generosity, that they are bringing the very best to the tabernacle to honor God, to honor their son, to honor Eli with the very best stuff. And connected to the birth of a child or the ritual purity. Verse 26, "And she said," so she comes in and finds Eli with the child and says, "Oh, my Lord, as you live, my Lord, I am the woman who is standing here in your presence praying to the Lord. For this child I prayed, and the Lord has granted me my petition that I made to him. Therefore, I have lent him to the Lord. As long as he lives, he is lent to the Lord." And he worshiped the Lord there. Now, I do want to take just a second and unpack a kind of a fun picture. It is, if you've been in ministry long, if you've been discipling and teaching and leading and doing that kind of stuff very long, then you've probably experienced one of these wonderful moments that I think Eli experiences here. Now, you remember I said last week, I think Eli does the very bare minimum. Like, I'm not impressed by Eli in this passage at all. But Eli's ministry to Hannah was like, "Oh, well, I hope God gives you what you want." That's how it feels to me. We get no indication that he prayed with her or that he even heard her story or even knew what she had asked for. And yet, God used Eli in that moment to comfort Hannah and then to provide for God himself to provide for Hannah to her. This is a big deal, because if you've been in ministry very long, you've experienced this. I suspect that Eli's going, I have no idea who you are. Then when she comes up, she's like, hey, I'm the one who 4 or 5 years ago who you said these nice words to as I was leaving. I was the one crying who you

several churches just randomly, and of all the churches he called, only one answered their phone, and that was us. And that's a miracle. We are not known for that. Like, that's not what we're good at always. Like, that's not one of our high points is getting that kind of stuff. Now we have people volunteering and serving and leading. I know we don't use the word volunteer. We have people leading and serving in those areas of the front desk and answering the phone. They're much better at it. But back in those days, we weren't so good. So that's one. Two, apparently he got on the phone with me and said, hey, can I come in and talk with you right now? And I apparently said, sure, yeah, right now would be great. I've got nothing. That's a miracle. That doesn't ever happen either. What an amazing thing that God allowed for that, to create that opportunity. And apparently he came in and shared with me what was going on in his heart in this dark place. I was even wondering, like, I wonder if it's even me. Maybe he confused me with Paul or somebody else. Like, maybe that's because some of y'all do that. I don't know if you know that. Some of you, of which I don't, we're both redheaded, so I guess that's why. But he said, and you gave me a copy of Ragamuffin Gospel. And I was like, no, that sounds like me. That must have done that. And his fiance said, yeah, he's kind of underplaying it a little bit, like, you probably saved his life that day. He was in such a dark place. Wow. Now, notice, I'm an interchangeable person in that story. God did something really cool, and it just so happened I got to be involved in that. And when someone comes back years later and says, hey, you don't know about this, but God used you. One of my favorite stories that Ginger and I love to tell is about a guy named Tim who was in our youth group. I'm not going to tell the whole thing because it's very long, but the quick version is that Tim was one of those kids who could just suck the life out of any group of people. You know, teenager kids like that. Any of y'all know those kids? So he would, we used to say the worst thing about Tim is that it was his perfect attendance. He would come into a small group that I would be leading of freshmen. And boy, we tried. I mean, we tried to engage him, like, hey, Tim, tell us about your answer. Give us your thought. And his ability to just go, like, I don't know. The kid would sit with his shoulders where your backside is supposed to be in a chair. And it was like the weirdest. I even went to school to get lunch with him to think, like, maybe that'll break him out of whatever's here. And there's a whole table full of them. They're all sitting like that at the lunch table with their eyes, like, it was surreal. Nothing ever got through to Tim. Nothing ever made a dent. He never connected, and then he just kind of vanished. And several months, maybe even years later, at least a year later, we get a phone call, and Ginger's like, you know somebody named Tim? I'm like, no. Pick it up, and it's that Tim. And he says his name. He's like, hey, I'm Tim. I used to come to the youth group. And I honestly thought I need to come bail you out of prison, right? Isn't that, that's what you're about to say. And he says, hey, I'm in Cairo, the one in Egypt. And I'm part of a soccer team. I played soccer all through high school, and he had never connected to any of my soccer stories, not once. And he's like, hey, I play soccer. I'm like, you never thought, anyway. And I'm the goalie for the youth, America's youth team. Like, I was goalie, nothing, Tim, no connection at all. And he goes, so anyway, we just played the Egyptian team and we won. And our coach said we could call two people and let them know. And I called my mom, and then I called you because I knew you'd be excited for me. And I'm like, bruh! I mean, just bawling. I'm just like, God, seeing God do these things. And when I read this story, I connect with that of Eli. Can you imagine this woman walking up to Eli like, hey, see this 5-year-old kid? Like, he's yours now because you prayed. Like, he's going to now serve in the tabernacle with you and like a little priest, as we're going to see in the next chapter. Like, he's now come alongside. I'm leaving him here. I'm leaving him here because of your momentary kind of half-hearted prayer. God didn't really need you for that, but I'm leaving him here because I've made a promise to God to do that. What a cool thing that is. I hope God gives you moments like that. When he does, cherish them. But the language here is so strange. Therefore, I have lent him to the Lord. As long as he lives, he is lent to the Lord. I just hate that word. I just hate it. Like, the first time I read it, I was like, I recoiled. Like, lent to the Lord? Does this sound like Hannah at all? Like, oh yeah, I'm going to loan him to God for a while. Like, no, that makes no sense in the English. That doesn't seem to fit. And I was like, I'm going to have to learn to live with it if it's best. Fortunately, I wasn't alone. Every commentary I found hated the word lent there as well. And so I was really encouraged. Let me show you where this word is also used. Exodus 12:36. And the Lord had given the people favor in the sight of the Egyptians so that they let them have what they asked. Thus they plundered the Egyptians. That phrase, what they asked, is the word lent. Now, clearly, that does not mean, hey, yeah, I'll let you borrow that for a little while, which is what kind of we mean when we use the word lent. This is, you gave me something good, and I am returning it to you. In fact, maybe the better understanding is that she is saying, I'm giving you back the child that you lent to me.
I asked for a son.

0: and you gave me this son, and now I am returning him to you. You have called for this. That's the idea. And so I like that we're not stuck with the East Texas, at least, understanding of the word Lent. This is something very different from that. This is, no, you bestowed something on me, and now I am returning that plunder to you. You have plundered the enemy for my sake, and now I return it to you. And then it says, and he worshiped the Lord there. Again, major controversy because of the Hebrew here. And I'm going to go out on a limb because I have an opinion. Some ancient copies, by the way, have the plural here. Some of your Bibles may actually have plural, the word they. They worship the Lord there. That would make it easy. But it seems like the best case it to be made is that this is actually first person he. Some say the he here is Eli. That Eli worshiped the Lord there because he had just been given Samuel. And that his response is to worship. That'd be cool. And certainly works. It's possible. Some say it's Elkanah. That Elkanah worships the Lord here, that he's there with his family, and that he leads everyone here in worship as they are leaving Samuel behind. Some say it's a reference to the whole family. Some say it's a reference to the fact that and Samuel lived there, that's what it's essentially saying, and Samuel now lived and served and worshiped there, which is very plausible. In the Hebrew, it lacks clarity. So when I asked people who have a much more Hebrew understanding of Hebrew than I did, part of my question was, what do you think? And part of my question was, am I wrong to say, I think this is Samuel? And I think this is 3- and 4-year-old Samuel who worships God in that moment. That I believe 3- and 4-year-old Samuel worshiped here. And they all agreed that is certainly one of the possible answers.
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2: 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Hi, I'm Adam. Hey, stick around. Coming up in just a few moments at 11 o'clock, it's Focus on the Family Weekend with Jim Daly right here on The Well. But first, I want you to listen to this.
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6: Zephaniah 1, 2, and 3. I will sweep away everything from the face of the earth, declares the Lord. I will sweep away both man and beast. I will sweep away the birds in the sky and the fish in the sea and the idols that cause the wicked to stumble. The severity of this judgment is worse than the flood in Noah's day. This prophecy was echoed by the Apostle Peter, who wrote, "The heavens will disappear with a roar. The elements will be destroyed by fire, and the earth and everything done in it will be laid bare." In his passion for holiness, God will purge evil from the world by consuming fire. This is why the world isn't a good place to settle down. In Hebrews, we read that believers are looking forward to the city whose architect and builder is God. We confess that we are foreigners and strangers on earth, passing through to a place of our own. What the prophet Zephaniah foresaw, however, is not the end of the world. John wrote in Revelation 21, "Then I saw a new heaven and a new earth, for the first heaven and the first earth had passed away. The present world will be destroyed because of sin, but God will create something new and improved. Once and for all, we'll be delivered from sin and its terrible curse."
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7: The Lord is my light and my salvation. Whom shall I fear? The Lord is the stronghold of my life. Of whom shall I be afraid? When evil men advance against me to devour my flesh, when my enemies and my foes attack me, they will stumble and fall. Though an army besiege me, my heart will not fear. Though war break out against me, even then I will be confident. One thing I ask of the Lord, this is what I seek, that I may dwell in the house of the Lord all the days of my life, to gaze upon the beauty of the Lord and to seek him in his temple. I am still confident of this. I will see the goodness of the Lord in the land of the living. Wait for the Lord, be strong and take heart, and wait for the Lord.
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2: No matter what you've done, God, He is faithful to forgive. And the Bible says if we confess our sins, He is faithful and just to forgive us our sins and cleanse us from all unrighteousness. Yes, His grace is enough. Hey, thanks for being with us here on The Well, the voice of life. 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
10: It was a great memory. I don't remember the spiritual significance of that one. I really don't. It was just plain fun. And that's another thing. Stuff in this book is just fun, you know? And again, the minor things, making memories with your children, I think that's what, at least at my age, that's what I cherish is those memories.
9: Well, that's Jay LaFoon, and he and his wife Laura join us today on Focus on the Family with Jim Daly, and they're going to be talking about activities you can do as a mom or a dad with your kids. 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I'm John Fuller.
11: You know, it's possible you're just getting through the motions of life. You're busy. You may have a job outside the home as a mom, and probably as a dad, you're working hard. And it comes to that point when you're going, man, we're just going through the motions. 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
11: And today we're going to talk specifically about how to do that in the parenting journey, particularly for dads, but there's application for mom too. But dads, we need to be engaged. It's not just mom's job to raise the kids, and I hope we prove that to you today.
9: Yeah, Jay and Laura LaFoon are authors and speakers, and they've written a terrific little book called Ultimate Dad Night, 75 Amazing Activities for Dads and Kids. 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
11: Jay and Laura, welcome back to Focus.
10: Great to be here.
12: Good to be here.
11: Yeah, it's
12: always
11: so fun. Let me just get to the point. Why do dads struggle to engage? Now, let me give dads some relief, because one of the things I experienced with Trent and Troy, when they were like less than two, I didn't know what to do with them. I wasn't great at changing the diapers. I wasn't big on feeding them with the spoon and then them spit it all up. Of course I did it. Gene was far better at that. But I remember thinking to myself, like most of us dads, when does this change? When can they throw a ball? When can they run with me outside? When can we do some kind of action? So to speak to that issue of dad engagement, and we kind of start slow, I think.
10: I think for me, I was afraid I was going to break them. I'm seriously, you know, here's this little person, and she was great with him. And I think part of it is the whole concept of it's something new. It's a new person. And how do we, how do we relate to them? And I think for most men, it's fear. There's a fear.
11: That's interesting, yeah.
10: And that fear translates into flight. You know, it's fight or flight. It turns into flight for a lot of guys. And when really children want their dads to be involved in their life.
11: Oh, yeah.
10: Children want that, even from the earliest age. And that's why I think this book is so important, is because it gives dads opportunity to do things, because as men, we like to participate in activities together and not just sit and talk. And this is what this is all about for the dads.
11: Okay, thank you, Jay. Let's go to the expert. Laura, you're the observer mom. Why do you think dads struggle to engage?
12: You know, I think it's the way God's created us. As women, we're more nurturing. As men, I don't know what you guys are.
11: We're going to keep you like off balance as long as possible.
12: You're something, but you know, yeah, you are something. But we're more nurturing. So it's just that we're more relational in that. So we automatically, and there's something inside a woman that just, I need to take care of this person. It also applies to our husbands. I need to take care of you. And so I think for men, there's a, at least for the men I've observed, when a new baby comes into your life, there's a bit of a power struggle. You know, my wife is now taking care of this. Well, she's not taking care of me anymore.
11: We're the little boy.
10: Exactly.
12: I want to be taken care of. So I think that starts it. But I think it's also exactly what Jay said. It's, I don't know what to do. I just know from observing him, he was like, I don't know what to do with this child. Just tell me what to do. You know, how do I change the diaper? How? And for women, sometimes we just, I don't know why we just know how to do that, but we do. And, you know, it just was, it, I feel like it's just a God-given innate ability that we have. And it's not that God didn't give men that, but men are more companion-oriented. Even when you talk about marriage, men want to do stuff with their wife. They don't right. want to, like Jay said, we don't want to sit and talk and share our feelings and all that stuff. They want to, let's go ride a bike, let's go play golf, let's go. So it's that,
11: yeah.
12: It's not that they don't want to be with their kids. They just, when they're little, you can't throw a ball. You can't make them run. They
11: things
12: can't
11: became
12: do that
11: much
12: yet.
11: More exciting when yeah. they could do that with me.
12: Exactly.
11: I was much more engaged.
12: And it's a lot easier then. Yeah. Now I know what to do. Now it's into my territory.
11: Yeah,
12: now
11: that's
12: I know
11: funny.
12: What to do.
11: Let me move to Laura, you. What would you say to wives who want to see their husbands get more involved? And, you know, it's kind of one of those things. And this is a natural thing for a wife to do. Honey, I think you should. And mm-hmm. fill in the blank. How does an effective wife notice that there's maybe not the engagement level that she would like.
12: Right.
11: And then how does she spur her man on to become more the father she wants him to be?
12: Well, I can answer that a couple different ways. First of all, you're right. We try and tell this is, you should do this, you should do that, what we need to do. And I hope that women who maybe buy this book for their husbands will realize, let him be who he is. You know, don't, I would never tell Jay to take our son to a monster truck rally because he wouldn't do that anyway. He would take our son golfing. But, you know, let them be who they are and let that come out naturally. If you were to get this book for your husband, you know, first of all, 75 amazing activities, a man's going to go, 75, where do I start? Well, you could go ahead as a wife and just put in some little post-it notes or whatever, maybe 5 or 6.
10: But this one sounds like you, honey.
12: But then just give it. Don't say anything. Here, this, I've already like tagged some for you if you want to. The other thing is we need to realize as women that our husbands are not mind readers and they don't get subtle hint and innuendo. So it's the classic, if you take a trash can out and stick it in the middle of the floor and say, the trash is full.
10: Yes, it is.
12: Exactly.
11: You're observant.
12: So instead of, could you take out the trash? And so it's the same thing when it comes to your kids. Could you help me give the kids a bath? So could you give them baths on Monday, Wednesday, Friday?
11: Well, you know, that context, that is helpful, and husbands should receive it that way. It's good help to know what the runway lights.
12: Right.
11: Where yes. they're going, what are you expecting of me? I would appreciate that as much as possible.
12: But then as a wife, we also have to watch our tone of voice, that we don't become...
13: You would should you, know how to do this.
11: Thank you. Or, I was going to ask you to demonstrate that.
12: Be nagging of, why can't you do this? You know, whatever. So I'm going to get myself in trouble.
11: Yeah. Hey, before I throw one Jay's way here, let's end with another one for you, Laura. In this book, again, this doesn't exclude moms from participation. And just speak to that relevance that we want moms involved if they can be, and dad has a plan for that, and it works out.
12: Absolutely.
11: So this isn't about just compartmentalizing fun with dad.
12: Right. It's not. It's the intent was to just give men ideas for things that they can do with their kids. Mom can participate. It could be a family activity. I know for us, we've done several of them together. But also, it seems like when we as women go with, again, let him be the leader in doing the activity. Don't try and take over and say, oh, we should have done this way. We should have gone to this ice cream place instead of that ice cream place or whatever it might be. Or as a mom, a grandma, you can use the book too for the activities. It doesn't necessarily yeah. just have to be for dads, but
10: could no, be a grandma good. Because we run into a lot of grandparents who are parenting their grandkids.
11: Yeah.
10: And again, for grandparents who are looking for something to do, another great resource.
11: The good thing is you'll forget you did it and you can do it again. Hey, let's get into a couple of these just as examples so that folks listening and the YouTube watchers, they can get an idea. One, John, that you picked out as you went through the book was funny because this is for an older child, obviously.
14: Right. Well, yeah, you can start young. I mean, it's detailing your car. It's sort of like wash and detail the car.
11: I wouldn't want my 2-year-old detailing my car, but I'm just saying.
14: This is on page 76. You might have to go back and redo it, but I love the idea because it's a it's an activity, but it also benefits me. It does cause a It does cause a little extra work, however, in training, right?
10: Yeah, but you can let the 6-year-old hold the Windex and the paper towel.
14: So
10: you
14: know? Describe what that one is all about.
10: Well, that one is about the fact that as you do this work together, as you're cleaning this car, you're clearly spending time with your child. You're teaching your child healthy work ethic and healthy habits to keep your car clean. I mean, there's just a million things that are behind the scenes. But it's also that God cares about every detail of our life. Hmm. You know, and these are the simple things we've done in this book, is to just say, this isn't rocket science. We're not talking about deep theology. But dads, don't you want your kids to know? Mm. Moms, don't you want your kids to know that God cares about every detail of our life?
11: Yeah. You know what? What pops my mind is that great proverb that says, train up a child in the way he or she should go. And when they are old, they won't depart from it. And that these are simple things that you're talking about. How to, you know, there is no thing. Cleanliness is next to godliness in the Bible. But order, you know, doing order from chaos is certainly
10: scriptural. And being a good steward of what we've been given.
11: Yeah. You know? So those concepts I'm getting at, that's the point you're making.
10: I think so. And I think this is cliche, but more is caught than taught.
11: Yeah.
10: You know, you're going to demonstrate, you're going to model this behavior for your children.
11: What was another one that you enjoyed with your kids as they were growing up?
10: I was telling Laura, we went on vacation. Our son was 6. Laura was pregnant with our daughter. And my parents were there. A couple other relatives were there. And we had this giant water balloon fight. And my 6-year-old could not believe that we were going to have this water balloon fight. And I mean, he was just giddy. And of course, you know,
11: you nailed him, right?
10: No, he was on my team. We nailed grandma.
11: Poor grandma. That's terrible. Don't write or call us. Send your
10: it
11: notes
10: water,
11: to Jay.
10: You know? Well, what he didn't realize was that we were at a rental house, you know, for the vacation, and we had to pick up all the balloons when we were done, you know. Yeah. But it was a great memory. I don't remember the spiritual significance of that one. I really don't. It was just plain fun. And that's another thing. Stuff in this book is just fun.
11: Yeah.
10: You know, and again, the minor things, making memories with your children, I think that's what, at least at my age, that's what I cherish is those memories.
11: Well, and there's, and you know, now that my boys are 24 and 22, I think they have forgotten it, right? And they'll come back to something when they were a single digit young man, 6 and 8, let's say. They'll say, Dad, you remember when we did? I'm going, no, I don't.
10: Right.
11: But it stuck with them.
10: That's right.
11: They do remember those moments. And I think our brain chemistry kind of fires that way. God created us that way. When something exciting happens or fun like that, it sears into our brain and our memory. Speaking of that, Laura, I wanted to ask you about the benefits of dads engaging and playing with their kids. You did a little bit of research on the benefits of that. What are they?
12: You know, I think the benefits of a dad playing in a culture where men, not of their own accord, have taken a back seat, have taken a beating, have taken a, you know, we're not as important. I think when a dad is engaged with a son or a daughter, there's a relationship that's built that is not acknowledged by our culture. When Jay would, one of the things he would do with our daughter was he would take her on dad-daughter dates. You know, sometimes it was a dress-up date. The big thing right now is these daddy-daughter dances, you know, where they all get dressed up. But you're teaching your daughter how she should expect to be treated by a man.
11: Right.
12: You know, and that he would take her and they would go. Sometimes it was just ice cream, but it was just the two of them. And then obviously he would do stuff with our son as well. And I think for a child, when someone starts talking to you about God the Father, God is our Father. If you don't have a father model in your brain, you can't understand that. And so when a man takes a role in the life of his child, they are more able to see when someone says God the Father to go, oh, like my dad. So he's going to be like a dad. And that feels a little more personal, feels a little more. So I think one of the benefits is that exemplify God the Father when you are a dad getting involved in the life of your child.
11: You're modeling that.
12: Yes.
11: No, that's so true. Or you're damaging that.
12: Right. Either way, yes.
11: It's a good reminder for all of us as parents to make sure that you're thinking of that long game. You know, when you face the Lord, can you say to the Lord, I did the best job possible to parent and to steward that child you gave me or those children you gave me? Right. What a great place to start to keep your day-by-day attitude in check so that you're doing the best you can. Doesn't mean you're going to lose it. You may, and you got to go back in and then apologize. Right. But it's probably one of the things that grieves my heart the most when we get communication here at Focus about a seriously damaged person because their parents who claim to be Christian did not live up to it. And these children tend to go far away from the Lord because of that. Think of that.
12: Right.
11: And we need to make sure we're doing all we can. So in this way, you're doing those things. So try to live a life that is in alignment with the scripture, knowing that we're not perfect. Tell your kids you're not perfect.
12: Right.
11: It's a good thing.
12: Exactly.
10: And whether we believe it or not, our kids are watching us like hawks.
11: More than anybody in our lives, maybe outside of our wives, Jay.
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11: Some moms can get discouraged because they have to deal with those hard or boring parts of parenting. I mean, moms particularly. I was thinking Jane, she did biochemistry. You know, she could have been a veterinarian. That was her goal. But she chose to, let's have children, and that's what I'm going to pour my life into. And she did it very willingly and wanted to. And my boys were the beneficiaries of having a great mom. Speak to that kind of thing where how you as a mom are saying, okay, this is the decision I'm going to make. This is the call I have. This is what I'm going to do.
12: Yes, I felt, I knew from a very early age I was going to be a mom. I loved kids. I worked at the church nursery as a pre-adolescent. I was, give me the nursery work. I want to be in there. I loved kids. And so I knew that wasn't a difficult decision for me. I knew I'd been called to ministry, that we were going to work together in ministry, but I knew working in ministry was a way I could be flexible with our life. I could be flexible with being home with the kids. But I know some moms deal with, well, how come I have to be the bad parent and he gets to be the fun parent?
11: Yeah. Did you ever say that to Jay?
10: No.
12: No, because ours was opposite. I was
14: you were the fun one.
10: I grew up in a home. My father was a minister who was in the military.
11: Oh, good.
10: So I was
11: left, right.
10: Yes, exactly. So I was the bad guy in our home.
12: And when you traveled, you were speaking. He was traveling and speaking before we were doing that together. And so whenever he was gone for the weekend, the kids and I had a party. I mean, that was just, we ate out at McDonald's. We played games.
10: Pizza.
12: We didn't do anything.
10: I'd come home. The house was a mess. But
12: we still had those conversations. We still had those conversations of, how come I have to be the stern parent and you get to be the fun parent? And I had to realize that, you know, that really is not fair. I need to be on a team with him and we have to come at this as a united front. Mm-hmm. And that was just when our kids would say, can I go spend the night at Daniel's house? Our son would say, can I go spend the night at Daniel's house? I would say, we have to wait and Dad and I talk about it. Mm-hmm. We have to present that united front.
14: And Jay, and one of the ideas is to kind of stretch outside of your comfort zone. So what's the importance of that? Why should my kids see me maybe failing? Because like I just hear failure when I stretch outside of my comfort zone.
10: Yes.
14: Let's try a new activity. It'll be dangerous. It might go south, but let's try it. I'm not wired that way.
10: Right.
14: A lot of guys aren't going to go there.
11: Ego.
14: Why should we?
11: No, that's good.
14: Is a pride issue.
10: Yeah. I will tell you that we've got a rock climbing wall at our college. And I am short in stature. I am stocky. I'm thick. Climbing rocks is not something that I was designed to do. But our son wanted to do it. And so I said, I'll give it a try. And, of course, he just scampered right up the wall, at, 8 or 9 years old, had no fear. And I got about halfway up. And then I was done. I just couldn't. But I tried. And I think another great lesson for your kids is that you gave it a try. You put some effort into it. He knew that that was not my comfort zone, but that was something he wanted to do. So I'll give it a try.
11: Yeah.
10: Thank goodness he never wanted to do it again.
11: Yeah. No, I had a similar experience with Troy, my younger son. We went to something that Focus does from time to time, Adventures in Fatherhood. So these are dads and their 12 to 18-year-old children, either a son or a daughter. And I took Troy, I took him a year or two early, but, because it was a Focus event, I could sneak him in. But we're up on the prowl in the Sierra Madres in California. And this thing's like a 200-foot drop, and we're roped in, and he's trying to come over this rock face. He slams into the rock in front of him, and he starts crying. And I'm holding my weight. I'm a big guy like you, right? And I'm going, Troy, man, we got to get down. I know you're afraid. Just work your way down when you can. I've got to go. And then I was gone. And I get to the bottom. I'm waiting for him. So my face, seeing him in tears, I felt horrible. And then he lands, and he looks at me and goes, Dad, that was so much fun. We got to do that again. And I was like, oh my, what a man we have become in 200 feet. And that's your point.
10: Yep.
11: And that the other thing is, three of the six dads in our little pod had to bail out because of height. Hmm. And that night we're doing a devotion around the campfire. And to hear their 10, 11, 12-year-olds go, Dad, why were you afraid? They have never seen their father afraid. And they had to say something in the middle of this devotional to say, I don't like heights, or however they wanted to express that. But I think the kids were, again, amazed, because I think so often kids look at their fathers as perfect or flawless, or they're big and they're, they're my dad and they can do anything, right? That's what we think at that age.
10: I was more out of my comfort zone with our daughter doing things with her.
11: I can see.
10: You know what I'm saying? Because, totally. Dad, let's go do sidewalk chalk. Well, first of all, I'm not artistic. Second of all, I don't like stuff on my finger. I mean, it's all this stuff. I'm thinking, I don't want to do that, but that's what she wanted to do. And so, sometimes it's scary. Sometimes it's just inconvenient. But when you step outside of your comfort zone, your kids notice.
11: How do you encourage, Jay, dads to set that example for kids on practically following God and serving others? These are all little, like you said, life lessons, but they should have an aim.
10: Again, I think as a dad, it's best done through activity.
11: Yeah.
10: And
11: shoulder to shoulder.
10: Exactly.
11: Yeah.
10: One of the things that we did, and our kids will remember it to this day, and they talk about it, is we had a woman in our neighborhood who was recently widowed, and it was fall in Michigan, and that means there are leaves everywhere. And our small group said, let's get all of our family, you bring all your kids, we'll bring all our kids, and we'll do Mrs. Philippon's yard in an hour or so. And Mrs. Philippon was flabbergasted. She couldn't believe someone would do this for her. And, we had an opportunity that evening to talk about it, what it meant to the children. What did you learn today? That we really need to serve other people. And that when you do serve other people, you bless them. And I mean, our kids were maybe 13 and 6 at the time. It's not like they were older, but they really learned that because we went out and we did service together.
11: Yeah.
10: And churches offer stuff like this all the time that you can do with your kids.
11: Yeah.
10: So take advantage of that.
11: Laura, you jumped in on that one, right?
12: Oh, yeah. Raking? Sure. I brought the lemonade. No, we did. It was a fun day, and it's fall in Michigan, so the kids were playing in the leaves, and then they'd have to rake them back up. But I was going to say, it's about the failure. I think it's good to let your kids see you fail. Good to let your kids see that you have fears, and also letting them know that fear's not a bad thing.
11: Yeah.
12: But what I'm afraid of might be different than what you're afraid of. you know, I'm afraid of bridges over water. And my kids used to think that was hilarious. Why? I said, because I'm afraid the car is going to go off the edge of the bridge. That just, it was something that I'd been afraid of since I was young. And the kids are like, okay, I can understand that. You know, I can't, I don't necessarily understand it, but I'm going to let you be afraid, Mom. I'm not going to make fun of you. But allowing kids to realize that what you're afraid of isn't maybe necessarily what I'm afraid of,
11: yeah.
12: But we all have fear.
11: Yeah.
12: And what we do with it makes a difference.
10: I think the overarching idea here is to let your kids see you have emotions.
12: Mm-hmm.
11: It's a good thing.
10: Yeah, it's a good thing.
11: Dads struggle with that.
10: I know. And I don't understand why, because maybe I'm, you know, different, but you know, I wanted my kids to see when I was sad. I wanted them to see when I was angry, but to be angry and not explode, you know, this really is not something I'm happy about, but I'm not going to explode over it. Or, you know, to let them see you cry. If you know, and not that it's a big, you're going to bawl your eyes out, but if, have that tear run down your cheek, they're going to realize you're human and that you express emotions and it's safe for them to express emotions.
11: It's a good thing. Right at the end here, you did have an activity or two in the area of teaching your children to be intentional about prayer. So let's connect that right at the end here. That, to me, is probably the most important lesson you could ever share with your child, is how to take your needs and pains to the Lord.
10: We no longer live in a neighborhood. We live in a around a block kind of neighborhood. But we lived in town, had a block. And one of the things that we encourage dads to do is to take your children around the block. And as you go around the block, say, hey, there's the Smiths. That's the family that right now they just lost their grandfather. Can we pray for them just as we're walking?
11: Oh, interesting.
10: And okay, here's your best buddy. Why don't we pray for him that he has a good day today? And as you go around the block, you know, at least in our small town, you know everybody. And so take some intentional time to just pray. And again, men fear this. It doesn't have to be some big elaborate prayer. Just, God, little Jimmy, he's Tori's best friend. Would you give him a good day today? Boom. The Lord hears that. And the kids hear you talking to God like he's approachable.
11: Right.
10: And that's huge.
11: That's so good. Well, what a good place to end. And again, you got 75 amazing activities for dads and kids. 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Mm-hmm. 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
11: Jan, Laura, it's so good to have you. Thanks for coming.
10: Hey, it's our pleasure.
12: Our pleasure.
11: Yeah. And if you want to come visit the campus, we got a great welcome center with lots of activities. 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So be part of it. 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We'd love to host you.
14: Mm-hmm. Yeah. 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
17: Enjoying life and marriage, according to Ecclesiastes 9:9, is a decision. 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
9: Well, Ted Cunningham is our guest today on Focus on the Family with Jim Daly, and he'll share encouragement for every marriage at every stage. Thanks for joining us. I'm John Fuller.
11: John, I always enjoy hearing Ted speak about marriage because he combines biblical principles with great stories of his own family and some humor as well. He is so fun to listen to. You're going to hear it. And today's message was given at Liberty University, and he's encouraging the young people there to consider getting married sooner rather than later, which I think is great advice. And he has some wonderful marriage principles to share with all of us, principles that will apply to your marriage and mine too.
9: Yeah, and I always appreciate hearing from Ted, so let's go ahead and listen now. Ted Cunningham speaking on Valentine's Day, appropriately enough, on Focus on the Family with Jim Daly.
17: So, hey, you never know. I met my wife on a blind date at Liberty University in 1995. The night I met her, I said to my buddy Austin DeLoach, I'm going to marry this woman. And he looked at me and said, you can't decide that. I go, I just did. And I'll never forget walking into the kitchen of her 6'2", full-blooded Norwegian father. He's pretty much a Viking. You got to see this guy. Very intimidating. I said, I'd like permission to marry your daughter, to which he responded in his thick Norwegian accent, "Jo betcha." I said, but only under one condition. I had just graduated. Amy had 1 year left. I wanted to break all the rules. I wanted to get married between her junior and senior year. So I said, may I have permission to marry her now? And if you let me marry her now, I will pay for her senior year of college. To which he said, you betcha. And young guys will always ask me at events and at churches, bro, how did you get married at 22 and 21 and afford to pay for a senior year of college? I said it was this thing called a job. I had more than one. And I love it when they say, I can't afford to get married young. I'm like, bro, I would believe that if you weren't holding a venti caramel macchiato in your right hand and an iPhone in your left. You need to start thinking Folgers and flip phones, bro. You cannot start marriage with a wife and unlimited data. You really got to think this through. But you can afford to get married young. I'm convinced of it. You haven't started marriage right until you get your parents' hand-me-down mattress. I'm just saying. The dip already built in. You get that's a good way to start marriage. Don't go to Ethan Allen. Don't go to Ethan Allen. Go to Home Depot, buy 1x12s and cinder blocks, and that's how you have shelving. There's a lot of ways to get marriage started right. And I'm encouraging young people to get married. My son and I, we love watching YouTube clips together. His favorite YouTube clip is the German Coast Guard. If you get time, check that out sometime today. Guy's being trained day one on the German Coast Guard, and a mayday comes in. Mayday, mayday, we are sinking, we are sinking. Hello? This is the German Coast Guard. Mayday, mayday, we are sinking, we are sinking. What are you sinking about? My son thinks that's the funniest clip he's ever seen, falls over in laughter. A few weeks later, we're driving down the road, and I start singing a hymn from my childhood that goes like this. I was sinking deep in sin, far from the peaceful shore. And from the back seat, I heard, hey, what were you sinking about? And I looked at my wife, and I said, they see everything we do, they hear everything we say, they forget nothing, and then they repeat. And so I want, my desire, 22 years into marriage, is to have a marriage worth repeating. In the Song of Solomon, you see the daughters of Jerusalem, and they say this about the young budding love of Solomon and the Shulamite woman. We rejoice and delight in you. We will praise your love more than wine. My desire is to praise the love of young people, to rejoice and delight in what God is doing in young, budding love. I have that passion, and I have it for my children. I don't want them to be afraid of marriage. I want to model it well for them. And so I tell Amy all the time, we are our children's backup singers. We say this in our country music little town called Branson, Missouri, all the time. Every marriage is a duet in need of great backup singers. And we desire to start by being great backup singers to our children. I want them to get married one day. I want him to get married early. I tell him all the time, you don't have to wait to get married. You can get married and grow up together. I used to sit where you're sitting. Every Wednesday, Dr. Falwell would speak at convocation, and he constantly told us, don't leave this campus without a wife. He was always being a great backup singer. And I'm grateful he did, because I met Amy on this campus, and now we're raising two children that we desire to model marriage well for. But some of you have maybe not had the great models. For Amy and I, we decided years ago, we want a marriage that's going to be fun. Because some of you maybe have heard this message in church growing up, and it goes something like this. God gives you a spouse to beat you down and to suck the life out of you so you can be more like Jesus. And I want to take you to Ecclesiastes this morning briefly. I love the book of Ecclesiastes. It's dark, it's pessimistic, very much fits my personality. If you need a good winter read, go to Ecclesiastes. Chapter 1, life is hard. Chapter 12, then you die. These are the bookends of Ecclesiastes. And in the middle of this book, you get Ecclesiastes chapter 9, verses 7 through 9. And it says this, go eat your food with gladness and drink your sparkling cider with a joyful heart. I clean that up for the Liberty Way. Let's stay focused this morning. Drink your wine with a joyful heart, for now God favors what you do. Always be clothed in white and always anoint your head with oil. It's speaking there of joy and festivity. And then in verse 9 of chapter 9, it says, endure life with your wife all your miserable days. It doesn't say that. I just misquoted. Here's what it says. Enjoy life with your wife, whom you love, all your meaningless days, for this is your lot in life and in your toilsome labor under the sun. Meaning you don't have to choose between life and a wife. You can have both at the same time. I meet young guys all the time that tell me, I can't get married. I don't want to get married. Or I meet guys that have gotten married and they say, you know, I got married young, but I had big dreams and plans and goals for the future. But when I got married, that all changed. God doesn't give you a spouse to beat you down and suck the life out of you. He doesn't give you a spouse to be the grind of life. He gives you a spouse to go through the grind of life with. And for some of you, marriage is not on your radar right now, but according to research, you got about a 90% shot of walking down the aisle one day. And I just want to encourage you. I just want to encourage you this morning. When it comes to love, it doesn't matter how you meet. When it comes to enjoying life and marriage, according to Ecclesiastes, it doesn't matter how you meet. It's what you do after you meet. I tell people all the time, I don't care how you meet. eHarmony.com, Match.com, FarmersOnly.com, Ancestry.com. I don't care how you meet. The Bachelor, how you meet doesn't matter. It's what you do after you meet. And here's the bottom line. Enjoying life and marriage, according to Ecclesiastes 9:9, is a decision. It's not an outcome. It's something you decide. It's something you choose, not something you wait for. Not waiting for a certain season in life. You make the decision. Let's enjoy life together. I can be honest with you. The first 7 years of marriage, Amy and I, we did not enjoy it. We got to the point. I mean, we were in love and we were committed and we removed the D word, the divorce word, from our marriage. But man, we had the struggles early in marriage, as many young couples do. Until about 7 years in, we made the decision that we were going to enjoy life together. And my wife, Amy, is way better at this than I am. She said, you know what? We're going to have fun with everything. Anything irritating, frustrating, annoying, pet peeves, we're just going to choose to find a way to enjoy life together. And she said, I'm going to let you pick the first topic, the issue that we may have, and I'm gonna show you how we can have fun with everything. So this is what I told her, this is where I started, it's where I was at the time. I said, babe, there's not a lot of adventure for men in the world anymore. So would you please let me find my own parking space? I wanna do it all by myself. I wanna provide this for my family. And she said, all right, game on. And I pull past her third space from the door spot she picks out. I drive 20 spaces down. And the first few years of marriage, she just looked at me with those eyes that said, you stubborn man. just take the help, receive the help. And I'm, nope, I got it. We are going to walk, right? I was passionate about this. Now, all these years later, every time we pull into a parking lot, I find the spot still. And my wife does this, and I love it. She leans over, and she starts massaging my bicep. And she'll say, you did this all by yourself. I'm so proud of you. You know what I caught her doing a couple years ago? She knows those Andy's candies at the end of an Olive Garden meal are like crack to me. I love Andy's candies. I can't get enough of the Andy candies. She bought a bag of them, and she keeps them in her purse now for when I do something good. Amen. Ladies, on your date tonight, take a little bag of treats, okay? Because it was in a parking lot that she handed me my first one, and I ripped that thing out of her hand. I'm opening it up, and I realize, huh, my wife just gave me a treat. She is rewarding my good behavior. I am a dog. I was all right with it. You got to be good with it, and you got to go with it. Having fun. I just started studying comedy about the last year and a half. And comedy is very simple. It's premise, punchline, premise, punchline, premise, punchline. My favorite thing is the callback. The callback is where you bring a punchline from earlier in the set and you bring it off of a different premise 10, 15, 20 minutes later. And as I studied that, I go, why don't we do that as couples? Why don't we turn every conflict, like a parking lot situation, into a callback and have fun with it instead of always being irritated with each other, instead of always choose to have fun? Because enjoying life and marriage is about having fun. It's about choosing to have fun. It flows from the same place, your character, that commitment flows from. So here's how I do it now. Now, some of you are going to find this early in marriage or in your dating right now. My wife would ask me questions when we were first married, thinking I had the answers to everything she asked me. And I'd be like, why do you think I know that? We'd drive through a construction zone, and she'd be like, hey, babe, yeah, what are they doing right here? I wasn't involved in any of the meetings on this project. I have absolutely no idea what's going on here. And I used to drive down the road going, why does she think I know these? And you know why? She's wanting to connect with me. She's not looking for information. Guys, we make this mistake a lot. We think when she's asking questions that she needs answers. No, she needs connection. She needs us just to listen and to talk. So watch. Now here's how I've turned that into a callback. When we drive through a construction zone to have fun, she'll say, hey, babe, what are they doing right here? I turn into the construction foreman. I told him, rip it up, boys. We're going 12 lanes, not 6. You got to have fun with it. Roll down the window. Talk to the construction workers as you go by like you're the foreman.
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17: You don't have to look for greener grass. I want you to think about for just a second the guy who's at home and he turns on an eHarmonyMatch.com or OurTime.com commercial. And he sees a couple twirling around on the screen. And he thinks to himself, boy, I'd like to have that right now, but I can never have that because we never took a test. We'll never have that. And I always tell the guys in our church, stop looking for greener grass. Where there's greener grass, there is a septic leak. Stay home and water your own lawn. For a good time, call home. But he sees, you know, if I want to have fun again in life, if I want to enjoy life again, I need to find someone new. No. Here's the bottom line. You will never find compatibility. You'll never discover it. There's not an algorithm in the world that can put you with someone compatible. Compatibility is something you choose. It's something you create. It's a decision that you make. Now, my wife and I, we come from two very different backgrounds. I grew up independent, fundamental, premillennial, King James Version only Baptist. I have what's known as a guilt-prone nature. She grew up Assembly of God, set free in Jesus, right? So she, I see all signs on the road as laws to be followed. You break one, you go to jail, God stops loving you. That's how I view signs. She sees all signs on the road as suggestions for other people. Very different. I grew up in a home that taught savings was money you put away for a rainy day. She grew up seeing savings as the difference between the actual price and the sale price. She has two love languages. If you know what a love language is, it's the way we give and receive love. She has two love languages, acts of service and quality time, which means I serve her for long periods of time. That's how I show Amy Cunningham love. We make the choice to enjoy life together. We're watching movies. We love watching movies. For Amy, watching a movie means surfing Pinterest and reading a magazine, which puts all of the burden of watching the movie on me. Something will happen and she'll be like, oh, what just happened? Oh, this wears me out. I have to pause the movie and say, hey, there was an explosion on the space station. A big piece of metal broke off. It hit the space shuttle. Now they're stuck in outer space. She goes, oh, what are they going to do? Again, this is that question needing information. I'm not an astronaut. I have absolutely no idea. But I bet if we watch the rest of the movie together, we'll know how to fix a space shuttle the next time we need that information. Choosing to have fun together. It's another great passage. Genesis 2:24 says, for this reason, a man will leave his father and mother and be united to his wife, and the two become one flesh. The first half of that verse is a parenting verse, that you should leave home. You're already starting on that journey, but you should leave home. It's not God's plan for your life to be in your parents' basement at 35 with Star Wars bed sheets on your bed. That's not his plan. He wants you to leave and to separate. And it's a good thing. My kids, 12 and 14, soon to be 13 and 15, I share this verse with them all the time. And you can ask my son at 12, what's your dad's definition of maturity according to Genesis 2:24? And Carson will go, I will not be with mom and dad forever, so plan accordingly. That's right. You're eventually going to go. And I tell my kids all the time, we love you. You're a welcomed addition to this home. But I want you to know, we got big plans, your mom and I, after you leave. And he'll say, well, what are you going to do? Well, first of all, we're going to Disney World. That's where we're going to kick this whole thing off. But your mom and I, we're preparing you. We want you to leave. And when my daughter was 5 years old, she was kind of taking over the house. And I sat her down. I said, Corinne May, there's only one queen in this house, and you ain't her. She looked at me with those eyes that said, we'll see. Big talker. The next day she tells my wife, there's room enough in this house for two queens. And I said, Corinne May Cunningham, one day I'm going to stand at the back of a church with you, looking down the aisle at some pervert. No, I didn't say that. I didn't say that to my daughter. I would never say that to my daughter. I said, I'm going to stand at the back of a church with you. I'm not walking you down the aisle until I know he loves you as much as me. Because here's the thing, you are not my queen, but you're my princess. And one day, I'm gonna walk you down the aisle to give you a way to become another man's queen. I said, and that's Genesis 2:24. For this reason, a man leaves his father and mother, is united to his wife, and the two become one flesh. The bond, according to that passage, the bond between a husband and a wife is to be stronger than the bond between a parent and a child. And I said, Corinne, I want to show you to the best of my ability every day how a queen should be treated. That's my goal. So you know what to look for. Because I love it when a mom comes up to me at a wedding and says, I don't feel like I'm losing a son today. I feel like I'm gaining a daughter. I say the same thing every time. Nope, you're losing a son. And it's time for you to back away so these two can become one. Because we're watching Genesis 2:24 take place. A husband and wife, two becoming one. I want to rejoice and delight and praise your young love today. I want to tell you, you got this. You can do this. And the culture's telling you, no, you can't. You're too young. And I challenge the unnecessary delay of marriage, but that doesn't mean that I encourage the rushing of marriage. But I'm just saying, you can get married and grow up together. You can pursue marriage and you can enjoy life together if you make that decision. Include it in your vows. Include it in your vows, because I meet couples all the time that are walking away. I'll never forget on the East Coast years ago, a lady came up to me after a session I did called From Anger to Intimacy. She was shaking. She was so mad. And she walked right up to me and she said, "Pastor." I was like, "Whoa, all right, yeah." She said, "I need to say something to you." It's like, "Wow." I said, "What's that?" She said,

0: There was something else going on. I said, ma'am, can I pastor you for 5 minutes? I took her silence as consent. I noticed it from across the room. She said, what's that? I said, the ginormous chip on your shoulder. I don't know who said what. I don't know how long it's been there, but I got great news for you today. She goes, what's that? I said, you're 100% responsible for it. You can choose today what you're gonna do with it. You can stay angry and sabotage your next relationship, or you can choose to resolve it. You can do something with it. I taught her two things that day about anger that a mentor shared with me 17, 18 years ago. And it's simply this. Unresolved anger is like drinking poison, expecting the other person to get sick. I said, ma'am, and I say this comes from the heart of a pastor who loves you. You're drinking this poison by the gallons a day. I said, and the second thing about anger that I've learned is you never bury anger dead. You always bury it alive. And it will resurface in another relationship if you don't deal with it, if you don't do something with it. And she was standing there next to her son. And I said, if you're not careful, it'll come out on him. I want to encourage you to resolve this anger. I want to encourage you to do the same thing. For some of you, maybe you're realizing, like, why can't I keep a relationship? Why am I sabotaging every relationship that I'm in? Above all else, guard your heart, for it is the wellspring of life. What do you need to resolve? I view anger like a pet. We just carry it around with us everywhere we go. Some of you can handle anger like a carnival goldfish. You got it for a couple of days and then it's gone, right? You don't have it after that. Others carry it around like a guinea pig. I remember my daughter wanted a guinea pig. We went into the pet store and my daughter's looking in the cage, excited to get the guinea pig. I call the sales associate to the side. I said, yeah, ma'am, can you tell me how long is this thing gonna live? And with enthusiasm, she said, 5 to 7 years. I was like, I was thinking something more like in the 2 to 3 year range. What do you got in the 2 to 3 year range? This smug sales associate looks at me and she says, sir, maybe you're not ready for the responsibility of a pet. I said, I don't want the dang thing. I'm trying to teach my daughter without so much commitment, but that to me is always a picture when I see someone carrying around unresolved anger. She's just holding this thing, carrying it around, and every day with their thoughts toward that other person, and in her case, her ex-husband, who she thinks left him because of her success. She's just feeding this guinea pig. But you know, I meet a lot of folks in church ministry that they don't even have a guinea pig, they got a parrot. I don't know if you know this about parrots, but they outlive their owners. Can you imagine, I mean, going to the lawyer's office after someone dies, and yeah, you get the house, you know, you get the accounts, and you get the bird. But that was this lady, and I told her, you know what needs to happen to the bird? You need to take the bird down off your shoulder. Get rid of it. Get rid of it. Resolve your anger. Choosing to enjoy life and marriage. It's a decision that you need to make early. It's a decision that you need to work through. I want to encourage you, don't be afraid of marriage. Hebrews 13:4 says, marriage should be honored by all and the marriage bed kept pure. It simply is saying, whether you're young or old, married or single, we're all called to esteem marriage as highly valuable. And that is my prayer for you. Thank you, Liberty University, for having me today.
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2: John, it's so important to remember that we get out of our marriage relationship what we put into it, and that we can choose to pursue joy with our spouse. And I love that line Ted used earlier, for a good time, call home. Boy, that should be a bumper sticker. What a great reminder.
1: Yeah, that'll preach.
2: 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And you know what? This book would make a great anniversary gift for yourself or a friend. 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Ask about it when you get in touch.
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1: You found the well, the voice of life. Hi, I'm Adam. Hey, thanks for being with us. And as Focus on the Family weekend comes to a close right here on the well, we have more terrific Bible podcasting coming your way next as we get to hear from Pastor Michael Gossett on the podcast from Green Acres Baptist Church in Tyler. But first, I want you to listen to this from author Nick Vujicic.
2: I actually believe the fear of being alone was worse than actually having no arms, no legs. You can have limbs, you can have everything, but still feel alone, still feel like you don't know who you are and what your purpose is in life. You know, when I was 10 years old, I actually felt like there was no hope and I attempted to commit suicide. Now, I'm just thankful that I'm still here by the grace of God, but one of the things I wish that I had when I was 10 years old was at least the knowledge of someone else like me. I never met anybody like me. Having no arms, no legs is quite a rare medical unexplainable condition. And about 7-8 years ago, I was speaking at a church and this man held up this child, and this child was about 19 months old, had no arms and no legs. It's the first person I'd ever met like me. And you know, one of the things that I really learned from that day is when God doesn't give you a miracle, that you will be a miracle for someone else if you trust in the Lord. I wanted arms and legs pretty badly for years and years of my life, but I'm not waiting for them. I just want to be a tool in God's hand. That's when I ask God, change my heart. We can ask God to change any circumstance, to heal cancer, to do anything, but always be in peace, no matter what happens, that God is God. And if He wanted me to have arms and legs, He would do it. I have a pair of shoes in my closet in case He does say it. But I have everything I need. And I realized, and instead of having arms and legs for 90 years, I'd rather see that little boy in heaven. Now he loves the Lord because he knows that he is not alone. I went to his school, he was getting bullied, and now he's not getting bullied. He's the coolest kid in the school. And I look forward to the day that I hug Daniel up in heaven. He'll hug me with his new arms and I'll embrace him with my new hands, and I'm sure he's going to cry and I'm going to cry and he's going to say, thanks. Thanks, brother, for letting me know that this place called heaven was real.
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5: 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And as Paul kind of wraps that section up, he says, therefore, in the light of that, you know what? We always abound in the work of the Lord, knowing in the light of Jesus' resurrection and his return that whatever we do for him is not in vain. It's not forgotten. It doesn't get lost at death. And therefore, as you and I meditate on heaven and the return of Jesus, it just fires us up to serve him with greater fervor, knowing that our works will follow us.
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6: Oh, give thanks to the Lord. 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Make known his deeds among the peoples. Sing to him. Sing praises to him and tell of all his wondrous works. Glory in his holy name. Let the hearts of those who seek the Lord rejoice. Seek the Lord in his strength. Seek his presence continually. Remember the wondrous works that he has done, his miracles and the judgments he uttered. O offspring of Israel, his servant, children of Jacob, his chosen ones.
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9: 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Good afternoon. I'm Mike Harper, and happy Father's Day. Stay tuned. From Green Acres Baptist Church, Pastor Michael Gossett with a message today on The Well.
10: United, joined together for a common purpose, transforming lives with the truth of Jesus. It's who we are. It's what we do. It's what we pray for. Only the Holy Spirit can transform a life. We are dependent upon Him. We are dependent upon each other. Together, we strive to see everyone connect to Jesus, grow in the likeness of Jesus, multiply for the purpose of Jesus. Because of Jesus, the best is yet to come.

Hey, good morning, everybody. Welcome to Green Acres Baptist Church. This is our Sunday morning worship, and we're thrilled that you've decided to be a part of it. Now, this morning, Pastor Michael continues his series in the book of Jonah. Now, we've said before that the book of Jonah is about so much more than a guy who gets swallowed by a big fish. This morning, I want you to listen carefully as we join the service in just a moment, because this morning's message is about how God reaches in, not just rescues, but He transforms us. So listen for that as we join the service already in progress.

0: How many are grateful for the sure foundation we have in his love today? Oh, Father, thank you. Thank you, Father, for your great and steadfast anchoring love that helps us and causes us to stand secure today. Father, we worship you as Father, the Son, and the Holy Spirit, the triune God. You do everything for your glory and for our good. Whether we can see it or not, Lord, we choose today to trust in you alone and stand on your everlasting love. We know that we are secure in your word that will never return void. It is infallible. It is perfect. Help us trust it even more today as we hear from you, from your word. We long to be changed by you. We long to know you more. Would you reveal sin? Would you encourage us? Would you do your work, Holy Spirit, for your glory? In Jesus' name we all pray. Everybody said, amen. You may be seated.
1: All right, Jonah chapter 3. As I was studying, just kind of praying through this passage this week, something just kept coming up in my mind. Can people really change? Don't answer it out loud. In your mind, can people really change? A lot of us, we would say absolutely yes. People can change. But what about the people that you've kind of written off? What about the family member that you've given a lot of rope and you've really given them a lot of freedom and you've really tried even to minister to them, share the hope of the gospel with them, and they just continue to go down the wrong path? I mean, this is a reality for a lot of people. And so we think to ourselves, yes, people can change, and we are interested in that as people. But then on the other side of the spectrum, we have this skepticism that also tries to reign supreme in our mind when we think about people around us, especially those who are closest to us. And so when you think about this, you're like, yeah, people can change theoretically, but can they change practically? Because here's the truth. Every single one of us, we have a Nineveh that we are called to a degree. I don't want to be unfaithful and overstretch this, but what I'm talking about is in the same way that Jonah has written off these people as if they don't deserve the grace of God, you and I struggle in the same way. It's almost like this us versus them mentality. And this is the way that our culture works, by the way. Everything works on polarizing paradigms. Have you ever thought about that? Everything in our culture is so polarizing to a degree. You cannot disagree anymore. And those who are on this side of the block, there is absolutely no way that those on the other side of the block will ever change. And so we're just going to scream at each other until something breaks. I mean, that is where we are at as a culture. But as followers of Jesus, we are not constructing change with human wisdom nor logical arguments. This is what we're going to see in Jonah chapter 3, that there is something else that is causing change, and it's not this type of change that is behavioral. Okay, behavioral modification is only going to impress people who are far from you. But we require something different as followers of Jesus. And it's not about what people perceive of you. And so I'm going to control the narrative and the way that I behave. There's something else that the gospel does, and that is transformation. See, transformation is different. Transformation doesn't work outwardly and then hopefully inwardly. Transformation is the Ezekiel 36 model, that it is a change inwardly and then is expressed outwardly. By the way, this is the baptism that we just saw. Baptism does not save you. Baptism does not change you. Baptism is a declaration outwardly of what has already happened inwardly. You who are regenerated, the next step of obedience is this outward expression of your faith called baptism. But transformation works the inside and then moves outwardly. See, this is really at the heart of what is happening in Jonah chapter 3. And it is all because of God's grace. See, that has been the theme across this entire book thus far, is that it is all about the relentless pursuit of God's grace toward wicked man. And here you see how this grace even transforms. Because this is what we're going to see in this passage today, that no one encounters the grace of God and stays the same. And let me say it in this way also. Every encounter with God's grace in His Word demands a response. Like, you cannot just hear God's Word and then go about your business, which, by the way, is a response. But God's Word demands a response. And the question for us to consider today, okay, how am I going to respond to God's grace? Like, that's the question. How am I going to respond to God's grace? Not how will my wife or how will my husband or how will my kids or how will my neighbor, how will my coworker? No, first and foremost, right here, how am I going to respond to God's grace? Because it does require a response. So if you're willing and able, would you stand with me as we read Jonah chapter 3 together? And this is what it says in verse 1. It says, "The word of the Lord came to Jonah a second time. Get up, go to the great city of Nineveh and preach the message that I tell you." Jonah got up, went to Nineveh according to the Lord's command. Now Nineveh was an extremely great city, a 3-day walk. Jonah set out on the first day of his walk in the city and proclaimed, "In 40 days, Nineveh will be demolished." Then the people of Nineveh believed God. They proclaimed a fast and dressed in sackcloth from the greatest of them to the least. When word reached the king of Nineveh, he got up from his throne, took off his royal robe, covered himself with sackcloth, and sat in ashes. Then he issued a decree in Nineveh, "By order of the king and his nobles, no person or animal, herd or flock is to taste anything at all. They must not eat or drink water. Furthermore, both people and animals must be covered with sackcloth, and everyone must call out earnestly to God. Each must turn from his evil ways and from his wrongdoing. Who knows? God may turn and relent. He may turn from his burning anger so that we will not perish." God saw their actions, that they had turned from their evil ways. So God relented from the disaster he had threatened them with, and he did not do it. Let's pray. God, will you help us to clearly understand your word? I pray, God, that today would not just be another Sunday for us to sit through the hearing of your word and remain untouched or unchanged. God, we know that every time you reveal yourself, it is because you are gracious. And we're asking you, God, to be gracious today to us. We are desperate for your word, not man's wisdom, for your word. And so, Father, would you make your word powerfully applicable to our lives today? And it's in the name of Jesus we pray. Amen. You may be seated once again. You know, as you arrive at Jonah chapter 3, I mean, we really are standing at a major turning point in this book. If you think about what is happening, remember in Jonah chapter 1, the word of the Lord came to Jonah. He got up after receiving the command. He got up and he went the opposite direction as hard as he possibly could. Here is a prophet from God running in the wrong direction, went down to Joppa, went down to the boat, went down to the inner part of the boat, went down into the sea, went down into the belly of a fish until that fish in chapter 2, after prayer, after God softening and turning Jonah's heart back to himself, now has vomited him out onto dry land. I mean, this prophet was running in the most rebellious way. And his purpose of running was clear. He wanted to get away from the presence of God and the people of God and any place of God. And so he was going the opposite direction, as fast and as hard as he could. And then by God's grace, after he was thrown overboard, and as he is looking up and seeing the sea surround him, which is the depth of his consequences of his choices, his rebellion, his sin, and as it is overwhelming him, God by his grace sends this fish to swallow him up and keep him alive for 3 nights and 3 days. Like, this is the grace of God, because if you and I were being honest, and you hear people about this all the time, that like the problem of suffering and the greatest apologists of our day still struggle with the idea of this problem of suffering and explaining it to someone who is obstinate or stiff-necked toward God. It is problematic trying to explain the problem of suffering. How can a good God allow suffering to exist? It is a problem. But in this, you see how God's grace, through all of tragedy and trial, even suffering, you see how God's grace comes through on the other side. And here's how Jonah helps us in this. Jonah, if you and I were God, because here is how we would answer with the problem of God. This is how the atheist would answer. If I were God, I would intervene in their suffering. In the same way, if you and I were God, praise the Lord that we are not. But if you and I, in our own human judgment, it would have been completely fine and justifiable to allow Jonah to just sink to the bottom of the ocean with no intervention at all. But here is God's grace on display, that he would send that fish to swallow Jonah up and save his life. Jonah is in the middle of this transformative moment, and then he is vomited onto dry land. And then we see the product of transformation. And here it is for you and I. How do you know if you have been transformed by the grace of God? Like, how can you rest in the assurance of your salvation knowing that you have been transformed by the grace of God? How do you know if you are saved? Well, we can look at indicators in our lives as it is given to us in Jonah chapter 3. The first indicator that we see is that grace produces obedience. Jonah was obstinate. He was disobedient. Now he has this transformative moment. And then it says in verse 1, it says, the word of the Lord came to Jonah a second time. I think this is worthy of pause. How many times do you think in your life, I've gone too far, God is done with me? How many times have you thought in your own life, I don't have the skill set for this or that, God can't use me in this way? I don't know the Bible like this person does. God can't use me in this way. You don't know the brokenness of my family or my marriage. God can't use me in this way. You don't know that my children are wayward and they're not following the Lord. God can't possibly use me in this way. Listen, God is the God of second chances always. This first verse gives us indication and affirmation that God is gracious. He came to Jonah the second time. Did not change his message, by the way. He says, Jonah, get up and go to Nineveh. Jonah may have been thinking to himself, well, if I'm on land and I don't do this, maybe the Lord's going to send a big bird to eat me. I mean, you don't know. He could be a little shy. Here's what we do know. Jonah was now quick to obey the commands of God. This is good. Because as soon as the Lord says to him, he says, listen, you're going to go, get up, go to the great city of Nineveh and preach the message that I tell you. All right, so before Jonah gets up, look, grace has already been working in his heart. Because listen, the order here is very important for us to consider. Grace produces obedience. Obedience does not produce grace. Do you see how we can sometimes flip this backwards? As if we are generating grace from God on our behalf and toward ourselves. Listen, Galatians really refutes this idea for us. There is nothing that you can do to earn favor before God. There's nothing you can do to earn grace. If you could, it would no longer be grace. If you deserved something, then it would no longer be gracious of the Lord. Instead, it is the undeserving, and then in that, Romans 5:8 says, remember, that while we were sinners, Christ died for us. That is grace. That is the gracious act of God. Grace produces obedience. This is why that is important, because you and I cannot live our lives as followers of Jesus pretending as if you are manufacturing your relationship with God by keeping the law. Do you remember how the Lord was so clear with the Pharisees? You cannot satisfy the wrath of God. You cannot gain a relationship with God. You cannot save yourself in your own morality or keeping every letter of the law. Why? Because if you break one portion, you break it all and your life is ruined. Your life cannot be dependent on your obedience to Christ. Grace produces obedience. What that means is that when you encounter the grace of God, by His grace, you do not remain the same. Because when you encounter the grace of God, it has this drawing mechanism toward Christ Himself. And it draws us toward obedience, not in order to gain anything, but because we have already gained everything in Christ Jesus. Therefore, be careful with the order of operations there. Grace produces obedience. This is exactly what we see in Paul's letter to Titus. In Titus chapter 2, verses 11 through 12, it makes this order clear. Because it says this in Titus chapter 2, it says, "For the grace of God has appeared," step one, "bringing salvation for all people, instructing us to deny godlessness and worldly lusts and to live in a sensible, righteous, and godly way in the present age." Living in Christ's likeness and in a sensible way, in a godly way, comes after grace has appeared. So it is the appearing of grace, it is the salvation from grace that now produces obedience in us. This is the way that we see throughout Scripture. And this is what Jonah does. Okay, so he has experienced and encountered the grace of God. And now he is ready to obey quickly the word of God. And listen to what he obeys. Listen, when he says in verse 3, it says, Jonah got up and went to Nineveh according to the Lord's command. Not according to how he felt. Not according to, okay, I am now comfortable and I feel like God has earned the right for me to follow him. None of those things are true. He went according to the Lord's command. See, you and I, listen, we do not just obey whatever seems right to us. We do not obey whatever seems fair to us. We do not obey what the latest trends are culturally. We don't obey whatever seems to be most popular. You and I, what we are called to do is obey the word of the Lord. We are to obey the commands of God. Jonah makes that clear all throughout the New Testament, by the way. It makes that clear that this is what Jesus even talked about when he was warning his disciples in Matthew chapter 7. When he says, you can live two lives. That's it. There are two ways to live. You will either build your life in the sand, or you will build your life on the rock, which is the message, the word of Christ himself. This is why we are a Bible church, because the Bible is not a guide. The Bible is the way of life. It is not something that we go to when we feel as if we have nowhere else to go. The scripture that we have, the Bible, is God's holy, infallible, inerrant word of God. And we do not bend God's word to us to satisfy us. We bend ourselves by God's grace to whatever God's word says. This is how you live obedient. Thus saith the Lord, and thus goeth my way. That is how we live. And the Bible is sufficient for everything in life, not just for centuries ago, but for every century and into the future. Why? Because the word of the Lord is everlasting. When everything else fades, it is God's word that is everlasting. This is why Paul tells Timothy a warning. In 2 Timothy chapter 4, verses 2 and 3, this is what I pray all the time over my own heart and my own life. It says, preach the word. That's it. Don't preach opinions. Nobody cares. Don't preach trends. They're going to change. Don't preach the latest advances in psychology. Preach the word. Be ready in season and out of season. Correct, rebuke, and encourage with great patience and teaching. For the time will come, and maybe it already has, when people will not tolerate sound doctrine, but according to their own desires will multiply teachers for themselves because they have an itch to hear what they want to hear. Listen, every single one of us, we are tempted to drift in this direction. You know why? Because nobody woke up this morning and said, you know, it'd be fun. Let me go to church and get my teeth kicked in. You know, that'd be super fun today. No, we drift to whatever makes us feel good. We drift to preachers who think that, who tell us that everything's okay. You just live your life, man, you do you. And listen, who are we to say that you can't live that way? Who are we to say that you can't do that? I'm just a sinner just like you. And praise be to God, that is true. But it's not about what I have to say. It is what God's word says. And that is how we bend our lives. That is how we live our lives, not according to whatever makes us feel good, whatever is comfortable. Listen, all of that's going to fade away. It is the word of God. And guess what? The word of God is life. Do you remember with Jesus and the disciples as the crowds are fleeing? They are leaving. Because Jesus is saying some pretty radical things. He's talking about blood, and he's talking about things that like people are not understanding. And his disciples are like, whoa, hey, Jesus, maybe we could be a little more seeker-friendly here. Maybe we could kind of help the culture understand your word better, Jesus. But then Jesus looks at him, he's like, y'all gonna leave too? You hear what I'm saying? Are y'all gonna leave too? And Peter has this moment. And he says to Jesus, where could we possibly go? Jesus, you have the words of life. That's why, listen to me very carefully. Right now, our church, our culture, your children, and your grandchildren, they are being discipled by plenty of voices. You have YouTube preachers. You have podcasts. You have best-selling books. And everything in between that is attempting to disciple all of us. And let me just give you a fair warning, not all of it is good. Be careful of what you are listening to and what you allow your kids and your children, your grandchildren to listen to, because listen to me, it is influencing right here. It's not just influencing our minds and our ears, it is penetrating our hearts. And so we must be vigilant that we are people of the word, not what is most popular and what is best selling, because I'm telling you, those things are not a good criteria of how we live our lives. Instead, we study God's word. We die on that hill because that is the words of life. And that is exactly what Jonah preached. Seven words. That's all it took. Seven words. And grace started producing repentance. Maybe one of the shortest sermons recorded in history. I'm a little more mouthy, I guess. But seven words. That's what Jonah preached. And it says this in verse 5. Then the people of Nineveh believed God. They didn't believe Jonah. They didn't believe their neighbor. They didn't believe some random podcaster. They didn't believe some random best-selling book. No, they believed God. You see, this is the power of God's word. It's exactly what is promised in Isaiah chapter 55, verse 11, that says, so my word that comes from my mouth will not return void or empty, but it will accomplish what I please, and it will prosper in what I send it to do. You see, throughout scripture, listen, this is the pattern that we see. God speaks and lives are changed. Church, this is why we must never lose confidence in the word of God. This is why we are a people of God's word. This is why we are a church of God's word, because there is no other way that we would know the revelation of God himself. We would not know how to be saved apart from God's word. We would not know how to live apart from God's word. And what I love about this sermon is it had nothing to do with Jonah's ability. There was no illustration at the beginning. There was no statement of the central idea of the text. There was no background given to you. There were no points that were alliterated and were nice and pretty. There were no cross references. It was just the word of God going forth to a people who were headed toward hell. And now God, by his grace, intervened by opening their eyes to his word. This is the gracious act of God, and the entire city is saved. Not by human wisdom, but by God's power. Not by strength, not by might, by thy spirit, saith the Lord. That is what is happening in Nineveh. We look around and we wonder, man, why is nothing really changing? Why is my heart not changing? Why is my family not changing? Why is my marriage not changing? Why is the nation not changing? Why is East Texas, the city of Tyler, why is it not changing? We have to ask ourselves, are we properly lifting up, displaying, and preaching the word of God? Because that is not a Sunday morning only task. It is a Monday through Saturday task as well. And there's nothing else that is going to transform a city, a family, a nation, a marriage, or your own heart. Nothing else will transform it apart from the power of God's word. His word is living and active. His word is sharper than any two-edged sword. His word will separate bone and marrow. His word is what will actually give life. And this is what he says, the king, in verses 6 through 7, listen, the king comes back and he goes off of the throne. He takes off his robe. He declares that this is what we are going to do. We are going to cry out earnestly to God, not just some random God, not your God, not some little God. No, Jehovah Yahweh, we are going to cry out earnestly to him. And this is the process of repentance. What we see in this king, because what he does is he humbles himself at the hearing of God's word. Listen, there is nothing more humbling in picture-wise of a king getting off the throne, taking off his royal robe, putting on a sackcloth and sitting in ashes. This is a moment of humility and desperation. It is the step toward mourning your own sin. And mourning the sin of a nation, as Jesus says, blessed are those who mourn because you will be comforted. This is what Jesus is talking about. This picture right here is that we would mourn our sin and the sin of the people around us so that it would lead this godly grief to repentance, as Paul says. And so here are the steps of repentance, that you would humble yourselves. This is deny yourself. And then you would turn away from yourself, away from your evil and wicked ways. But then don't stop there. You're turning toward Christ himself. And it is by faith that you are trusting in this moment, as I turn to you, Jesus, that you will do exactly what you say in 1 John 1:9. That he is faithful and just and will cleanse you of all unrighteousness. That is the step of faith. Lord, I am trusting that you're going to cleanse me from all unrighteousness, not some of my unrighteousness, not most of it, but instead all of it. And so here is my step of faith. I'm going to turn away. I'm leaving this world behind. I'm leaving my life behind. The old is gone and the new has come. Ezekiel 36, that you would have a heart of flesh instead of a heart of stone, that this inner transformative change that is happening is now. By faith, I'm placing my life in your hands. And this leads you to a life of dependence that only grace can produce. Here is what the king says. He says, who knows? God may turn and relent. He may turn from his burning anger so that we will not perish. See, this is not the king questioning the goodness of God, not questioning the word of God. This is the king understanding his own plight before a holy and righteous God because he knows he doesn't deserve God's grace. Who knows? He might relent. And then the beauty of the gospel is seen in verse 10. In this moment of dependence, because the king is saying, we have to just place our lives in his hand. Who knows what's gonna happen? Listen, but this is where we need to be. We need to cry out to God. We need to place our lives in his hand. This is the step of dependence. And then verse 10 says this. Verse 10 says, God saw their actions, that they had turned from their evil ways. So God relented

0: None of those things is true. Here's what is happening. When we read that God relented, God did not change. God cannot change. He is immutable, meaning that he is the same yesterday, today, and forevermore. But here is where the grace of God comes in. It is not that the person of God changed. It is the position of man that changed. Because here is what happens when you encounter the grace of God and you surrender your life to Jesus. This is what happens according to Ephesians chapter 2. Your position currently before Christ is that you are lost in darkness, wicked and sinful, and have no hope for eternal life. That is your position. And then here comes the intervention of God's grace, and he opens your eyes to his truth, the understanding of your dependence on him, your need for him. You repent and you turn, and by faith you trust in Jesus Christ. It is at that moment that your position goes from darkness to light, from death to life, from children of wrath to children of God's love and favor and grace and blessing and mercy. Praise be to God. He does not change, but he looks at you with grace and allows your position because of the cross of Jesus Christ, that he took your place. He took my place. And now, because Jesus took the position of sinner and took on your sin and my sin, now you and I, by faith, can take on the position of being children in God's family. Thank you, Jesus, for this grace that we do not deserve. This is the gospel of Jesus Christ, because Jesus says this in Matthew chapter 12, verse 41. Jesus makes his statement. He says, the men of Nineveh will stand up at the judgment with this generation and condemn it because they repented at Jonah's preaching. And look, something greater than Jonah is here. You have now encountered the word of grace. What is your response? Is it to keep on going? Is that your response? Is it to pretend like you don't need God's grace? Is that your response? Is it to hope that maybe I have another chance tomorrow? Is that your response? Let today be the day that your response is very simple. It is surrender. It is by faith, Jesus, I am putting my life in your hands. Take me and keep me.
1: Well, there's something about a message from the book of Jonah about an old reluctant Old Testament prophet, and God finally uses him, and we see what happened today. An entire city repents. It comes to faith in God. Now, you may have been listening thinking you need to do that very same thing. You need to be transformed by the gospel, and we would love to help you on that journey. So simply text the word CONNECT to 903-525-1100 and fill out the prompts and let us know of your decision. It might be that you need to accept Jesus as your Lord and Savior. You know, the Bible says that to as many as receive him, to them he gave the right to become children of God. So we repent and we embrace Jesus as our Lord and Savior. That begins our journey. Let us know. And we want to help you and encourage you in that journey. Maybe you're listening today. You need to join this church or join a church where the Bible is preached. We want to encourage you that way too. Maybe you heard something about baptism and you think, I think I need to be baptized. I know Jesus as my Lord and Savior, and I need to follow him in believer's baptism. Well, you can let us know that as well. And then finally, maybe you simply want someone to pray for you. Well, we have a dedicated team of prayer warriors who pray confidentially for whatever you share. So use that number, 903-525-1100, but text the word pray, and we will pray for whatever you share. Please know that it's confidential as well. Well, listen, we're so glad that you have joined us. We hope that you were encouraged by today's broadcast, and we look forward to seeing you again next week. God bless.
2: United, joined together for a common purpose, transforming lives.

lives with the truth of Jesus. It's who we are. It's what we do. It's what we pray for. Only the Holy Spirit can transform a life. We are dependent upon Him. We are dependent upon each other. Together, we strive to see everyone connect to Jesus, grow in the likeness of Jesus, multiply for the purpose of Jesus. Because of Jesus, the best is yet to come.

0: All scripture is breathed out by God and profitable for teaching, reproof, correction, and training in righteousness. The word of God taught all day long on the well, the voice of life. Happy Father's Day. I'm Mike Harper. Stay tuned at 1 o'clock for Greg Laurie with Refresh right after this from Anita Renfro on being distracted.
1: How many of you know that memory's not such an issue anymore? It's more like you just distract it all the time. Can I get a witness in the house? No. It's like any little distraction can totally take you off your path, right? I know, like when I go in my bathroom to clean out a drawer, I open the drawer. I see something in the drawer that needs to go into the closet. I go into the closet. I start reorganizing my closet. I look up there and I realize that I don't really like the hangers in my closet. I possibly need to go to Target to get more new hangers. I go to Target. I forgot to write a post-it note about the hangers. I find myself on the contact lens eye. And then somehow I get home and forgot about the hangers, but now I'm realizing everyone needs to eat. I forgot about dinner. So now I need to go get some pizza. So I go get some pizza at the pizza place. I now see a friend I haven't seen in 5 years. We start talking about stuff. And I remember that I left my child at home. I probably need to go back home. I go back home. I feed the child the pizza. I water the yard. I do the dishes. Somehow it's 10 o'clock at night. I go back upstairs. I notice that the drawer is still pulled out in the bathroom.
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3: This is Pastor Philip with your Minute of Truth. 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Our thinking shapes our living. Our attitudes determine our actions. The Bible is clear about mankind. Proverbs 23:7, "For as he thinks in his heart, so is he." A man is the accumulation of his thinking. The quality of our lives depends on the quality of our thoughts. In Colossians 3:1-4, Paul understands this principle as he urges the saints in Colossae to set their mind on things above, not on things on the earth. They were to fix their attention on the ascended and glorified Savior. If you enjoyed what you heard today, visit us online at ktt.org to hear more clear biblical truth for everyday living.
4: God sends out his word like an arrow to its target. The Bible says it always produces fruit. Isaiah 55 says, "It will accomplish all I want it to, and it will prosper wherever I send it." So never think sharing your faith or a verse is futile.
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6: 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Let's get started with Phil Wickham, who described where the battle belongs on Refresh.

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1: It's funny how kids view their dads with the passing of time. I read a magazine article that sort of showed how a child views their father. When a child's 4 years old, they say, "My daddy can do anything." When the child is seven, they say, "My daddy knows a lot, a whole lot." When the child is eight, they say, "Well, my father doesn't know everything." When the child's 12, "Well, naturally, dad doesn't know about that either." At 14, "Oh man, dad's so old school. He doesn't know that either." At 21, "Dad is so lame." At 25, "You know, dad knows a little about that, but not that much." At 30, "Let's find out what dad thinks about that." At 35 years, "Before we decide, let's get dad's idea first." At 50, "What would dad have thought about that?" At 60, "You know what? I wish I could talk it over with dad one more time." Yeah. Here in Ephesians 6, verse 1, we read these words, "Children, obey your parents in the Lord, for this is right. Honor your father and mother, which is the first commandment with promise, that it may be well with you and you may live long on the earth." Look at verse 4. "You fathers, don't provoke your children to wrath. Bring them up in the training and admonition of the Lord." How would we provoke our children? One way we anger our children or provoke them is by showing favoritism to one child over another. You know, when I want to buy a gift for one of my granddaughters, I'll say, "I'm going to get this for this granddaughter." And my wife will say, "No, everything you buy, you have to buy five of them. You have five grandchildren." So I do the math and I say, "She doesn't need it that much." You know? Now, what are we to do? We're to bring them up, it says, in the training and admonition of the Lord. Bring them up. It's your job, mom and dad, your job to train your children, to bring them up in the way of the Lord. And I'll tell you why to bring them up, because their sinful nature brings them down. I never had to teach my boys how to sin. Let's just start with this word, mine. No, I didn't have to teach them. It came naturally to them, just like it came naturally to me, like it will come naturally to every person. Now, what we need to do is help our children come to Jesus and develop their own relationship with God. Listen to this. Nothing can really happen through us until it has first happened to us. And Paul writes in Philippians 4:9, "The things that you've learned and received and heard and seen in me, practice these things." Listen, some things are caught and some things are taught. And what your children need to see is your faith in action.

0: Isn't it great to know that we have a good, good Father in heaven? 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What does it mean to be saved? Well, there's lots of examples, some more helpful than others. Pastor Greg illustrates.
1: I'd like to begin with a story I've told before about a preacher who was moonlighting as a lifeguard. He needed to make a little bit of extra money, and so he would go down there and work the lifeguard stand. But the problem was 10 to 15 people were drowning in his area every time he was working. So they were obviously alarmed, and they went down to check out what was going on, and they saw when someone was drowning, the preacher lifeguard would sit in his stand and look at them and say, God bless you, I see that hand. God bless you, I see that hand. God bless you, I see that hand. God bless you, God bless you. Get it? Right. Okay. Speaking of needing a lifeguard, a number of years ago, I was with my son, Jonathan, and him and I were in the ocean. I was teaching him how to catch waves, and so I'd sort of hold him up, and a wave would come. I'll push him into the wave, and he's just a little guy. I mean, he may have been 3 years old, and so all of a sudden, I'm only a few feet from shore, like, I don't know, it seemed like 10 feet from shore. I got caught in this weird little riptide. And a riptide is when the water's sort of pulling you, and my feet were pulled off the ground. I couldn't get my feet on the ground, and I'm in this little mini riptide, and I'm holding him above the water. It was a very awkward situation because I was so close to shore. Meanwhile, the lifeguard sees me, and she comes down from her lifeguard stand with her flotation device running toward me. I'm like, I do not want to be saved this close to the shore. This is humiliating. And she's now in the water, swimming, turning, and I don't want to be saved this close to shore. Finally, I got my footing. I said, thank you. I'm good. Thank you so much. And she waved and then went back in again. But, you know, those little riptides can get hold of you. But when we're in trouble, and if there is a lifeguard nearby, it's good to have someone to call out to. You know, the Bible uses the word saved a lot. This is a word that has maybe fallen out of fashion a bit. We don't see it as much as we used to, but it actually, is it not the perfect word to describe what it means to be a Christian, to be saved? It's a dramatic word. It's a word you'll read in a newspaper article about a firefighter who went into a burning building and saved a person. Or it's used of a lifeguard who swam out and rescued a person who was only 10 feet from shore because they're a moron. They were saved. But it's a perfect word. And the Bible tells us that God has saved us. And you used to see on churches big signs that would say, Jesus saves. And I love that because that's so true. Jesus saves. And that's exactly what he does. And so we want to all make sure that we are saved. And we want to do everything we can to help our neighbors and our family and our friends and people we know to be saved as well.

0: Matthew West here on Refresh. Hey, Pastor Greg, you've been an enthusiastic supporter of contemporary Christian music since its earliest days.
1: Yes.
0: Why does this music touch hearts like it does?
1: Well, I just love music to start with. And I think of certain songs that I've listened to over the years that are like the soundtrack of my life. And I'll hear one tune, say, by the Beatles or the Beach Boys or whoever, and a memory comes back. Oh, yes, I remember what was happening then. Sometimes they're not great memories, and sometimes they're good ones. But Christian music, when we take music and use it to glorify God, we're taking music and using it for its intended purpose. It's a gift to us from God, and when we offer it back to God as praise and worship, it's powerful. You know, the Bible tells the story of King Saul. He was rebelling against God and he would be tormented by demons. And David, who was quite a musician, would come and play a stringed instrument and it would calm King Saul down. There's something about the power of music that's offered to bring glory to God that can touch us in a way that is so profound and so significant. So, yes, I had a front row seat watching Christian music come into being, or at least contemporary Christian music. I saw the first wave of bands that came along, artists like Larry Norman, Love Song, many others to follow, and to the present day. And I really have to say, I love so much of the new contemporary Christian music, the beautiful praise and worship. It comforts you when you're down. It lifts you up when you need encouragement. It has scripture in it so many times that point you back to God. So yes, I love to listen to music. I think it's very refreshing.
0: Oh, right on, Greg. Thank you for that. As Christians, we're called to share our faith with others. Question, do you? Pastor Greg explains why it's so important we do.
1: I honestly believe that a key to personal revival is to share your faith. Let me say that again. A key to a personal revival is to share your faith. And let me tell you why. The gospel by design is not to be hoarded, it's to be shared. And as you share this life-giving message with others, it's also a life-giving message to you. Because sometimes what happens is as you are declaring what God has done for you and what God can do for the person you're speaking with, you're reminded of all the things that have happened in your own life. It's like you're rediscovering these great truths and it comes to life for you. Proverbs 11 says, those who refresh others will themselves be refreshed. There's only one way to be saved. Verse 8, Romans 10. And that message is the very message about faith that we preach. If you openly declare that Jesus is Lord and believe in your heart that God raised him from the dead, you will be saved. Have you ever done that? Have you ever openly declared that Jesus is Lord? Let's do it right now on the count of three. One, two, three. Jesus is Lord. Is that hard to say? I hope not. It should be the easiest thing to say. And it's something we all need to say. You can't just feel it. You need to act on it. Notice that it says, if you will believe in your heart. Sometimes we give intellectual assent to something, but it doesn't take hold in our heart. So the reason Paul says this is this needs to be an inner conviction. Yes, you mentally agree to it, but you embrace it as a conviction. It's something that is real to you, and thus you verbally proclaim it. It's very important to verbally say what we're thinking in our heart. Let's be honest. Guys have trouble with this. Girls, not as much. Girls are far more open to express their affection and love toward one another, and they'll even say, love you, I love you, love you, love you. Guys, they'll do that, sorta. love you, man. You even lower your voice a little. You don't want to give them the wrong idea. Love you, man. Then you punch them in the arm or something, right? Bro. Yeah. So, well, you know, it's not as easy for a man, but know this about men. We have the same emotion and the depth of love that everyone else has. We just express it differently. So we have to work a little harder at that sometimes. And we need to say it to the Lord. Lord, I love you. I appreciate what you do for me. I honor you. I glorify you. Well, the Lord can see my heart. Yes, but he tells us to offer him the sacrifice of praise with the words of our lips. So we need to say, Jesus is Lord.

0: This is Refresh with Patrick Greg Laurie. I'm David James, music from Mercy Me and Torrin Wells, coming up.
1: Did you know that we put our services that we do on Sundays online? It's called Harvest at Home. And you can be a part of our extended congregation no matter where you are. 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
0: We're so happy you're with us for Refresh. This is a time to be encouraged by the wisdom we find in God's Word and in the songs we hear every day. Pastor Greg continues to explain why it's so important to tell others of their need for a Savior and use a scripture to back it up.
1: Romans 10, verse 14. How can they call on Him to save them unless they believe in Him? How can they believe in Him if they've never heard about Him? And how can they hear about Him unless someone tells them? And how will anyone go and tell them without being sent? This is why this scripture says, how beautiful are the feet of messengers who bring good news. Beautiful feet. You know, we don't generally think of feet as beautiful, do we? I mean, you might notice some, they have beautiful hair. Not me, of course, but unless it's singular. He has a beautiful singular hair in the middle of his head, sort of sticking up like a little Cupid doll. That's a beautiful hair. Or I'll have people come up to me, I love your hair. Your hair's amazing. What do you do to your hair? Kathy doesn't do a lot with her hair. Sometimes when she doesn't do anything to it, she gets more compliments because it's very wavy. How did you get all that wave in your hair? Just happens. It's a great thing for her. Not so much for me. It doesn't affect me at all. Or you might say, beautiful eyes. Don't they have the greatest eyes you've ever seen? But we don't generally say, man, you have amazing feet. But yet the Bible says you can have beautiful feet. Did you know? We know there's models, of course, right? And there's even hand models. And there are feet models, where if you do an ad and you're showing a person's foot, there are people that apparently have very attractive feet that you'll use for that ad. I was really shocked when not long ago I was contacted by a magazine to be on the cover as a hand model. They wanted to use my hand. I was excited till I got down there and saw the title of the magazine was Old and Decomposing. So that it was a little depressing. But this is talking about beautiful feet. But maybe another translation will help us understand it. To have beautiful feet is speaking of something that's in full bloom. So think now about a blossoming flower. That is the picture that is here. When you share the gospel, you are like a blossoming flower, a fragrant flower. I mean, what is more beautiful than flowers? And you see them, and it's just such a wonderful thing to behold. And when you engage someone in a conversation about Jesus Christ and you share what God has done for you, you just blossom. You come to life. Actually, the word beautiful can be translated lively. How lively are the feet of those that preach the gospel of peace. So if you want lively feet, if you want, yes, happy feet, if you want a spring in your step, then share the gospel.

0: friends knew them.
1: So thankful you've tuned in today for Refresh with Pastor Greg Laurie. Hi, I'm David James. You know that Pastor Greg has been preaching and teaching the Bible for many years, right? He's learned a lot over the years, and right now he talks about the incredible influence God's Word has on people.
2: I've seen the power of the Word of God to change lives, and that's what keeps me going, because there's power in God's Word. And the primary way that God chooses to reach non-believers is through the verbal articulation of the gospel. Don't ask me why. It seems to me there's more efficient ways God could have chosen, but no, God chooses to work primarily through this preaching of the gospel. 1 Corinthians 1:21, God was well pleased through the foolishness of the message preached to save those who believe. You'll say, well, I'm just not into that. I don't like to talk to people about things like that. I don't think it's really right for me to impose my views on them, so I'll just be a good example. I think if I'm a good example, they'll just come up to me and say, I like the way that you live and I want to know how to become like you. Well, that may happen, and occasionally it does happen. And by all means, please be a good example, because what we need less of today are bad examples. One of the things that keeps more people probably away from Christ than any other thing is hypocrisy. And even Jesus said, if salt has lost its saltiness, what good is it? So we want to be a salty Christian. It's like having a Coke without carbonation or having a decaf soy latte. You know, why? The only thing worse than a decaf soy latte is a decaf almond milk latte. Almond milk? I've tried them, by the way. They're not actually that bad, I have to say. But and now it's oat milk. Oat, what are they going to make milk out of next? One barista said a person comes in every day and orders iced venti caramel macchiato with 15 pumps of vanilla syrup, heavy whipping cream, barely any ice, one shot of espresso, and add whipped cream and extra caramel drizzle. People, go to 31 flavors. Okay, this is coffee. Start with coffee. So I'm not critiquing a bad example. We want to be a good example. We want to start there. Mahatma Gandhi, ever heard of him? A very historical person, a Hindu. And some people don't know, but Gandhi was a great admirer of Jesus and often quoted from the Sermon on the Mount. So one day a missionary met with Gandhi and asked him why he was not a Christian. And Gandhi replied, and I quote, "Oh, I don't reject your Christ. I love your Christ. It's just so many of you Christians are so unlike your Christ," end quote. Ooh, that's bad. So be a good example, and that builds the bridge that you can walk over to now bring the message of the gospel.

0: the gospel does change lives because God is on the move. Seventh time down on Refresh with Pastor Greg Laurie. You know, Pastor Greg, I've heard someone say, and maybe I heard you say this, that our checkbooks are diaries of the things that are most important to us. You know, where our treasure is, there our hearts will also be. I wonder how many of us would be willing to take a yellow highlighter and highlight each of the entries in our checkbook that was for kingdom purposes. And having just said that, I'm feeling very convicted myself. But we have a great opportunity for people to make one of those highlighted entries right now, don't we?
1: Yes. You know, Paul wrote to the church and said, I don't want you to give out of pressure or out of guilt. The last thing I want to do is ever make someone feel guilty if they don't give. We need to understand the privilege of giving and the blessing of giving. It is a responsibility. I do believe that every Christian should give of their finances for the work of the kingdom of God. But having said that, the Bible says that God loves a cheerful giver. And Jesus said it's more blessed, or I could translate it, happy making, to give than it is to receive. And I think a lot of believers have not discovered the joy and the happiness of giving. Did you know that there is something a person can experience when they give that has been described as the helper's high? There's literally a release of endorphins when people give of their money, give of their time, volunteer to help somebody else, or just something as simple as doing a kind deed for somebody else. There's this joy that comes from that. So it seems like medical science is catching up with the Bible has been saying all along, the blessedness, the happiness, the joy of giving. I want you to discover that. And if you feel inclined by the Lord to invest in our ministry, we will use it to reach more people. You have our commitment to that. So if you can be generous in supporting Harvest Ministries, we would really appreciate it. And there's a great opportunity to invest in our ministry, and it's called Becoming a Harvest Partner. Dave, why don't you tell them a little bit more about that?
0: 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I'm David James. If you want to see the people in your sphere of influence be saved, it all starts with prayer. Pastor Greg explains.
1: When we're thinking of sharing our faith, we usually think about how should I start the conversation? How should I kind of engage them? And you know, really the first thing you should do before you talk to someone about Jesus is pray for them. Pray for them. And what kind of a prayer do you pray? You pray that the Lord would open their spiritual eyes. And you pray that God would soften their heart. And you pray that they would be receptive to the message that you are about to bring. We don't simply pray before we work. Prayer is the work, then God works. Let me say that again. We don't simply pray before we work. Prayer is the work, then God works. It's been said, the battle is won on the knees, so pray for people. And this is what Jesus told us to do over in Matthew 9:26. We read, when he saw the crowds, he had compassion on them because they were confused and they were helpless and they were like sheep without a shepherd. And he said to his disciples, the harvest is great, but the workers are few. So pray to the Lord who is in charge of the harvest and ask him to send more workers into the harvest. I love this, especially when it says that he looked at the multitudes and he saw them as confused and helpless. Far too often we see non-believers as the enemy. Why? Well, because they do wicked things. Wicked people do wicked things. Newsflash, you used to be one of them. I used to be one of them. We said things that were mean. We hassled people that had faith, perhaps. And so now we are on the receiving end of it, and we say, those wicked people, may God judge them. No, Jesus saw them as confused and helpless, like sheep without a shepherd. Non-believers are not the enemy. Non-believers are under the control of the real enemy, who is Satan. And the Bible tells us in 2 Corinthians 4:4, the god of this world, that's the devil, has blinded the eyes of those who do not believe. But sometimes we think of them as the enemy, and actually we don't even want them to be saved. Oh man, let's not have that heart. And you say, well, you know, I know someone that really deserves God's judgment. Oh really? And I don't? Jesus did not say, hate your enemies and hope judgment comes upon them. Rather, he said in Matthew 5:44, you've heard that it has been said, love your neighbor and hate your enemy. But I say to you, love your enemies and pray for those that persecute you. So we should love these people and we should pray for them.

0: 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Hey, Pastor Greg has more insight on the importance of prayer and sharing our faith with those around us.
1: One of the most well-known events in history, the sinking of the Titanic. Now, when we think of the Titanic, we think of Jack and Rose, right? Leonardo DiCaprio and Kate Winslet. We think of Celine Dion, you know, My Heart Will Go On. And there's Jack at the bow saying he's king of the world. Well, this is all fiction, but there was a Titanic. And there was a real hero on the Titanic you probably never heard of before. And his name was John Harper. John Harper was an evangelist from Scotland. He was on the Titanic, headed to Chicago to preach at the Moody Church there, founded by the evangelist D.L. Moody. So John Harper would always tell people about Jesus. And so during the beginning of the journey, he would talk to folks, engage them in conversations, very helpful, very kind person. People noted that about him. And this was such a magnificent ship. It was the largest human object ever created by man up to that point. It was certified unsinkable. Some fool said even God himself couldn't sink it. Well, you know the rest of the story, of course. That Titanic hit the iceberg. It began to take on water. The first thing that John Harper did was he took his little daughter who was traveling with him and placed her in a lifeboat. Then he took off his life jacket, and there weren't enough life jackets for everyone. He gave his life jacket away to another. And then he began to go up and down the decks of the Titanic as it was sinking, asking people, are you saved? Are you saved? Believe in Jesus right now. So at this point, the Titanic has now sunk beneath the surface of the ocean. This man, John Harper, grabbed hold of a piece of wreckage and would make his way over to survivors, also bobbing out there in that cold ocean. And he would say to them, are you saved? He went up to one man. He said, are you saved? The man said, no, I'm not. He said, believe in the Lord Jesus Christ and you shall be saved. Shortly afterwards, John Harper drowned. That man that he spoke to survived and was rescued. And he remembered that fateful night. And he said to the people who were gathered in a meeting, quote, there alone in the night with 2 miles of water under me, I believed. I am John Harper's last convert. And let me ask you the same question that John Harper asked. Are you saved? Well, what must I do to be saved? The same answer. Believe on the Lord Jesus Christ and you will be saved. Whoever will call upon the name of the Lord will be saved. Have you done that yet? And I'm going to extend an invitation for you to believe. An invitation for you to be saved. An opportunity for you to say with complete confidence, I am saved. And I am going to heaven. And I am a child of God. That's a great thing to be able to say.

0: weary long.
1: We were not meant to travel this life alone. Jordan St. Cyr on Refresh with Pastor Greg Laurie. Jesus wants to be with you in your journey of life. Think of that. The God of creation is just waiting for you to accept his offer of salvation. Pastor Greg, if there's someone listening who'd like to make that decision to follow Jesus right now, would you lead them into that?
2: I'd be happy to, Dave. You know, as you've been listening to this today, maybe you've heard another voice. By that I mean, yeah, you heard me say a few things, but you heard God's voice speak to you deep in the recesses of your heart. And it suddenly dawned on you, this is what I need. Or to state it more accurately, this is who I need. I need Jesus and I want Jesus. But maybe you don't know how to make that connection. Let me help you. Pray this after me right now if you want Jesus Christ to come into your life. Lord Jesus, I know I am a sinner, and I am sorry for my sin, and I need your forgiveness right now. Would you come into my heart, my life, as Savior, as God, as friend? I choose to follow you from this moment forward. Thank you for calling me and accepting me and forgiving me. In Jesus' name I pray, amen. I know that was a relatively short prayer. Maybe you felt something as you prayed it. Maybe you felt nothing. That doesn't really matter because God's word says, these things we write to you that believe on the name of the Son of God, that you may know that you have eternal life. And I want you to know, if you pray that prayer in a minute, Jesus Christ, the Son of God, has come into your life. So congratulations. You're now a Christian. Now continue to follow the Lord.
1: 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And as you follow the Lord, we have a great resource we'd love to send to you. 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I'm David James.
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1: I loved Kevin DeYoung.
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1: Because he was able to take Genesis to Revelation and connect all the dots.
3: What went wrong in the garden will be set right in the garden city to come.
1: And I think he had 9 points.
3: Number one.
1: Boom, boom, boom, boom.
3: The Bible is a story about children.
4: It was like a fire hydrant.
3: The Bible's a story about clothes.
4: My name is Ann Janelle McClure, and I live in São Paulo, Brazil.
3: The Bible's a story about coming home.
4: I've been studying this. I've never seen all these things that he brought up, and so it was just amazing.
2: Robert and I were sitting next to each other during that message, and I'm going, I never thought of that.
3: The Bible's a story about trees.
2: I never saw that way.
3: The Bible is a story about God's presence.
2: That's amazing.
3: The Bible is a story about eating.
4: I just want to go home and read my Bible. This is amazing.
3: The Bible is a story about angels.
5: Story about marriage.
3: Number nine, the Bible is a story about a man, a woman, and a snake.
4: There's so much more here. 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
7: 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In Colossians 3, 1-4, Paul understands this principle as he urges the saints in Colossae to set their mind on things above, not on things on the earth. The Christ they love and follow has ascended to the right hand of God, which calls for elevated thinking on the part of his disciples. They were to fix their attention on the ascended and glorified Savior. He has all authority, and they should live out his lordship over them in all aspects of their lives. They were secure, they were safe in the glorified Christ, who was returning to glorify them in a future day.
6: For more bite-sized theology to feed your heart and mind, visit ktt.org.
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11: What moms and dads do differently with teens. This is Parenting Today's Teens with Mark Gregston and Courtney LaFleur. 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So moms and dads are different, huh? That's news to me, Mark.
12: Well, hallelujah. I'm glad they are. You know, I mean, we're different, definitely. You know, men and women are completely different. And don't think I'm some mean old dude that has some backward thinking that thinks everybody needs to be in their place, and I did not buy my wife a vacuum cleaner for Christmas. I mean, I'm not that kind of guy.
13: Good.
12: I cook more than my wife. I like to clean our home, like, and I cry at these romantic comedy stuff.
14: What a guy. Great.
12: I know. But men and women often take on different roles, and one role or one person is not better or worse than the other. Moms and dads are just different. And moms may have gifts that dads doesn't, but the door swings both ways. And dad may have some abilities that mom does not. So they each possess qualities that fill the role that God's placed them in. And suppress this unique gift means that teens don't have the opportunity to get everything they need. When Jane and I were in counseling, our counselor told us this: if you guys would quit trying to change one another, you'd be happier and you'd be better parents.
14: Mm-hmm.
12: Mom and dads don't have to be on the same page, but they do need to be in the same chapter, utilizing the gifts that God's given them. That's what we're going to talk about today.
14: All right, and Courtney will join us in a moment. Mark will also talk with a teen named Drew coming up on the program today. Parenting Today's Teens, online, parentingtodaysteens.org. Well, Mark, Courtney, what do moms and dads do differently when it comes to raising teens? And Courtney, I'll start with you, ladies first.
13: Oh, thank you. Well, my son is only one, and I can already tell that my husband and I communicate very differently with him, even as a one-year-old who's not really communicating back. And so I'm more of like talking through things as stuff happens. You know, he'll fall and bump his head, and I'm like, what happened? Are you okay? Tell me what's going on. He can't even talk, where David, my husband, is like, get up, get it together. What are you doing? Learn how to walk, type of thing. So it's just very different in that way of, I think we're just wired a little bit differently. And I didn't notice that until I had a kid, that I just kind of want to make sure he's okay. And David is more like, he's okay. He'll be fine. We'll figure it out.
12: Yeah. You know, I think dads communicate briefly and connect through other things. I mean, they do through activities and sports and driving. I mean, if women are faulted for talking too much, then men are faulted for not talking enough. And I think that's kind of the difference between me and you. And I think the other thing is the emotional processing and the problem solving about how men and women are different in that.
13: Yeah, naturally, women are typically more in touch with those emotions, so they can read them better in their kids, where I think men more so want to fix the problem. So they very quickly are like trying to assess, how do I fix this, make it better for you? Where women are able to see, okay, well, they're hurt or they're scared or they're sad, and that's okay. They'll get through it. Men kind of want the problem to go away. So they tend to try to fix it very, very quickly.
12: You know, and it's interesting when you say that, I feel a little offended that you would suggest that I'm not emotional in some way. Isn't that funny?
13: But it happens so quickly.
12: But I can fix it. I can tell you how it could be different.
13: Of course. But that does happen. I think that's a really great point, too. Yeah. When parents are looking at one parent's strengths over another, we almost become offended that we don't have that. Or one parent thinks, well, I'm better because I have this gift. But you need both of them. You need everything to balance out the scales. But it is so quickly, it's so easy to be offended in that moment.
12: Yeah,
13: I have felt that.
12: Yeah, when I tell people that men have this tendency to always want to fix everything and shift more towards solutions and action, you know, some men get offended. Wait a minute, I'm not that way. Mm-hmm. I'm better than that. But we are that way, and it's okay, and we don't have to be different because our wives, our spouses, our exes that are involved in the parenting of our child, our grandmother that's helping out, they're balancing the other side of that, so we don't have to.
13: Mm-hmm.
12: The other thing has to do with boundaries and flexibility. Yeah, I mean, I think that's huge. The way that women look at boundaries and being flexible is different than the way men do.
13: What do you mean?
12: Well, it's like moms have this tendency to be more flexible and context-driven. I understand why you did that, and moms may be more willing to adjust rules based on emotions or circumstances. But dads are a little bit different, aren't they?
13: Yeah, I could see that a little bit. I think it ties into the emotional aspect of it. So women understanding the context and adjusting depending on what was going on in the situation where I think, I'm thinking back to my parents, my dad being very much like, this is the rule, this is the consequence, yeah. this is the expectation, and it doesn't change. I think that's shifting a little bit, though. Like, I think that's not as black and white as it used to be. Maybe it's a different type of parenting in this generation where the focus on mental health is a little bit more highlighted. And I'm not necessarily saying that's a good thing, but I do think even dads right now are tending to be a little bit more flexible in their boundaries. And I see it a lot with girls. When dads of daughters, they have a very hard time sticking to what they said the standard was, and they'll adjust a little bit more. So
12: yeah, dads are kind of like, hey, a rule is a rule. Mm-hmm. Follow the rule and stop it. And I think the culture is changing the perspective of dads. My hope in this, Courtney, my true hope is that men don't lose their manhood in the process or give up their gifts that that have been bestowed upon them. But I wish they would become more flexible in their viewing of their child. And so I think that's... I just think that's important. It's almost a man needs to develop both sides of those things. Mm-hmm. And I come across men all the time that are, that's just the way it is. As for me and my house, we're going to serve the Lord. So shut up, sit down, and, you know, eat your peas. I mean, it's just so rigid, and that ruins kids. It ruins them. It takes them to a place. So if a dad can be more flexible, it's always fantastic.
13: It's good to be able to tap into both, you know, to have your own tendencies the way you're wired, but when the moment is right, to tap into the opposite. So if you typically are more structured and rigid, being able to recognize a time where, okay, maybe I don't have to do that today.
12: Yeah.
13: But, you know, the biggest difference I notice after having a child is this weird, like, switch that happened in my brain, which I guess happens to moms, and all the other moms would know this, but it's like I became so obsessed with keeping my child safe that my mind could play, like, I'm not naturally an anxious person, but my mind could play all of these anxieties, all of these situations that could come true, where my husband was like, we're going to be fine. He's fine. Kids do this all the time. This is how babies grow up, you know? And so it was such a drastic difference in he and I, with me thinking we have to get ahead of everything and protect, and he having this idea of we got to let him learn and grow and risk some things, even as little as, you know, 6 weeks old, trying to get him to sleep through the night and things like that. So it is interesting. I think there's just this hard wiring in our brains that moms are wired to protect and dads are wired to allow their kids to play and grow and have a little bit of risk involved.
12: I even see that in the way they discipline.
13: Mm-hmm.
12: You know, it's like moms saying, you know, let's talk about it.
13: Yeah.
12: And men are kind of going, here's the consequence, get out there.
13: Yeah, they almost don't want to talk about it.
12: You're supposed to mow the grass in everybody's neighborhood, you know, this weekend, you know, here's, you know, I mean, it's more rigid. And I think it's just different. I mean, it's different. It's both and. I mean, because you need that strength, like scripture talks about that God is a mighty warrior, but at the same time, he's also the one that is a tender person that cares for a nursing child. Mm-hmm. I mean, it's both and. And I think it's not a fault. It's why God has brought two people together to add that to the mix of raising a child. And again, we're trying to change. I don't want to change you in your thinking.
13: Good.
12: I mean, you want to, yeah, I mean, you
13: leave
12: want to,
13: me alone.
12: I mean, you want to take care, and, you know, but by the time you get the second baby, I mean, you won't care.
13: Yeah.
12: I mean, you're doing everything right now. The second one comes along, you'll be dragging it through the dirt.
13: Yeah,
12: I mean, who cares anymore? I mean, eat this, eat that. It's not that big of a deal. Anyway.
13: All of this, I think, too, just moms and dads help develop different parts of kids. Mm-hmm. So moms are going to be better at shaping that emotional intelligence and the empathy and the care for others. And dads are helping kids develop confidence and resiliency and, you know, perseverance. So it's great. Yeah, that's just what you said. We need all of it.
12: Okay, so which is better?
13: Oh, geez. That's a failing question.
12: That is a failing question.
15: Yeah.
12: And I would tell parents, don't ask that question of each other.
15: No.
12: It doesn't work.
14: Well, we're going to pause for just a moment. 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
16: Hey, Drew, thanks for being a part of the program. And tell me where you're from and how did you get to Heartland?
17: I'm from Winchester, Virginia. I grew up in West Virginia. And I got to Heartland because really just growing up, it was never really like good in the household and with my parents and my sister.
16: Yeah. What do you mean not good? What does that mean? Like your mother didn't cook well?
17: No, she cooked well.
16: You didn't have air conditioning or, you know.
17: Nah, she cooked well.
16: Way to go, Mom.
17: Yeah, there's a lot of arguments, especially these past few years, and a lot of fights. My dad, verbal, physical.
16: And what was the center of all that? What kind of sparked all that?
17: Just my anger.
16: And so when you wouldn't get what you want?
17: Yeah.
16: Then it kind of exploded.
17: Your dad's
16: kind of stuck saying, no, you don't get that. And then it just escalates from there.
17: Mm-hmm.
16: So what else was going on? Like, how would your mom respond to that?
17: She would kind of like get in between me and my dad fighting and then just kind of break it up.
16: Yeah.
17: So, but that didn't happen all the time. And it was hard when it didn't happen.
16: And you said this went on for a few years?
17: Yeah. Ever since like elementary school. Yeah.
16: Wow. Wow. What do you think you missed by being in constant fights with your dad as opposed to not having those fights and your dad being able to offer you something? What do you think you missed?
17: I never really thought about that.
16: What do you think your dad would want to offer you now that he wasn't able to because y'all were fighting all the time? Maybe reverse that a little bit.
17: More like understanding. Understanding.
16: Hmm.
17: Yeah, probably like more understanding, not like jumping to conclusions on things and being more like open listener.
16: Yeah. Okay. So how old are you now?
17: I'm 17.
16: 17. Mm-hmm. You're a few months away from being an adult.
17: Mm-hmm.
16: You can vote. You can serve in the military. You can go get married if you want. Okay. So you got two men living at your home.
17: Yeah.
16: How are you going to handle it now? I mean, you don't sit and duke it out.
17: Yeah.
16: Let's arm wrestle. That's what we can. Yeah, don't do that. But
17: it's gonna be a lot of work for sure.
16: Yeah.
17: Just gonna take it at a different angle this time.
16: A lot of work because why?
17: We both got a lot of pride. We both won our way a lot,
16: but
17: we can't handle it how we were handling it.
16: Well, and you got a past too.
17: Mm-hmm.
16: You got a past of a few years, and I imagine it's y'all have had some good habits of just that's how you relate, and so it's changing. So what changed for you when you go, okay, hey, this is, you know, something had to change. You're not sitting here yelling at me or punching me or anything. I'd let Courtney get in between the two of us, but what changed? what's changed inside of you?
17: I think just maturity is a big thing, counseling and, seeing other kids here, how they kind of handle things made me realize like how much I was like an idiot.
16: Wow.
17: Made me like pull my head. Yeah.
16: Yeah, yeah. Okay, let me ask you this. I mean, I know that Courtney can't really interview you because as a licensed professional counselor, she's not supposed to do that. But what was the impact of your counseling with her? What did you get out of it?
17: No, nothing. Courtney, she's very like upfront and like, I've never really had that. I've had like a lot of listeners as counselors. I've had a lot of like therapist counselors, like growing up, I don't know, probably like eight of them.
16: Wow.
17: A lot. Yeah.
16: Wow.
17: Yeah. But Courtney, she doesn't sugarcoat things. She tells you how it is. And I think that's at this point in my life, that's what I needed.
16: So you're going back home, and what do you think is going to be the biggest challenge?
17: Probably seeing all my friends, because everyone's going to be going to school, and everyone's going to be starting their lives, and never really like, I mean, I've been away from my friends for almost a year now, but yeah, I think it's going to be hard, because it's like all your childhood's just like gone.
16: You know, life goes far beyond 17. There's a song that a guy named Brad Paisley wrote that he talked about life at 17. And a lot of people think it's the highlight of their life, but I can tell you that it's not. Now, you feel that way, of course, but it's not. And you got a whole life ahead of you. You think your parents will be involved in that life that you got coming?
17: Yeah.
16: In a good way?
17: Yeah.
16: I mean, your dad and you aren't going to go on some wrestling team and you know, start duking it out and stuff? Yeah. So if you miss something from your dad, what do you hope from your dad in the days ahead? What do you go, this is, you know, the kind, this is the kind of relationship that I'd like to have with him. What would that be?
17: Kind of just, I mean, he's been through a lot growing up and like with experiences. So I think I definitely want to like go to him first for advice, him and my mom. But he's been through a lot of struggles, like financially and like emotionally. So he has a lot to hear from.
16: You want him to be at your wedding?
17: Yeah.
16: I think that's a pretty big deal.
17: Mm-hmm.
16: You want to still like your dad and love your dad when you're 30?
17: Yeah, that's the
16: plan.
17: What
16: about when you're married and have kids and he becomes a grandpa?
17: That's the plan.
16: You know, you look at that, I think that's what, The next step in life is I think it's far better. I would not trade any part of my life for another part that I'd want to live it over with, because it just, I think it just gets better. And so you look at it where you and your dad have started, down on kind of the low end of stuff, you got nowhere to go but up, you know, with him in the days ahead. And if he struggled through things like all of us that have, there's a lot of wisdom in there that can keep you from having to struggle through those things as well.
17: Yeah.
16: Okay, so this is the question I ask everybody. Where do you think you'd be had you not come to Heartline?
17: There'd be no relationship with my parents.
16: Yeah.
17: Emotionally, I'd be a mess, like with my anger. Yeah, just probably dead.
16: Wow.
17: Yeah.
16: That's not good.
17: Yeah, not good at all.
16: That's not good. You're going to make a great husband one day. You're going to make a great parent from what you've learned. And, you know, I really think that God will use you in some fantastic ways. But as you said earlier, if you get rid of that pride, you know, that's what holds people back, you know.
17: Yeah.
16: Scripture says that pride goes before the fall, you know, and that always gets you in a rotten place, so... We're excited for you, and it's been neat seeing the changes that you've made in your life, and pray nothing but great things in the days ahead for you and your family.
17: Thank you.
16: Thanks for being a part.
17: Yep.
16: Okay. Thanks, man.
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19: Interesting that Drew benefited from a different style of communication when he was counseled by Courtney.
14: I think that helped him understand how to better connect with his dad. Mark, let's keep talking about the different parenting styles men and women bring into the home.
12: Well, you know, I think that's true. I mean, I think sometimes young men need a woman talking to them, and then at the same time, they may need a man talking to them somewhere. I mean, it's both and. It's not always either or. And so, and that's why that's what makes single parenting so tough, is that the role has to be carried by one person. Both roles do. And so it makes it hard. Healthy parenting blends these clear expectations, you know, mom and learning and helping teens understand the dynamics of the family, of the world, in the context of a dad learning kind of thing. And so teens benefit from the confidence to try things, dad learning, and the awareness of consequences, mom learning those things. There's a difference between the two. It doesn't mean I give up who I am, but what it means is I strive to understand what my spouse or what the other significant person, whether it's a grandparent, whoever it is, what they're trying to do. I need to understand their role. And as our counselor told us, quit trying to change each other. That's what Jan and I did. I thought she would be better if she was like me, and it would have been a mess.
13: Yeah.
12: And if I was, well, you don't have to agree with it, Courtney. It would have. I mean, you act like you're taking sides.
13: Two of you?
12: Well, whatever. But anyway, both parents influence these, but teens tend to internalize them differently depending on the source. So it's different people at different times, mm-hmm. but having that impact. Courtney, give us some questions here that would kind of stir our thoughts a little bit.
13: Well, we've talked about how we all have certain tendencies and gifts as a parent. And so my question would be, are your tendencies and gifts as a parent in your kid's life working against your spouse? Are you in competition or are you working together?
12: Oh.
13: My second question actually is for single parents out there, because I've been thinking a lot about them as we talk through this. Mm. In what ways can you help give a balance to your kid if they're missing out on a certain role in their life? Or is there anyone else in your life that you can call on to help give that balance to them?
12: Wow. Mm. You know, because the tendency is this, is that, I mean, I think the core of it is that sometimes I think I'm always right and I think you're wrong,
13: yeah.
12: You know, but you feel the same about me.
13: Right.
12: Well, you know, you have to agree with that. I mean, you're
13: wrong.
12: Okay, I know. But I go, it's the difference mm-hmm. of two people doing something together.
13: Yeah.
12: And it just means I've got to overcome that selfishness.
14: Mark, this is a good example. I mean, the Ministry of Heartlight, you have teens come to live with you, but your ministry is to the parents as well. You're teaching parents how to interact with each other.
12: Yeah, probably a lot more so. Mm-hmm. Matter of fact, I think sometimes that Heartlight is a parent ministry where we house kids, because we're teaching parents. This is how you can do it. This is how you can do it different to be successful.
14: Yeah, very good. Well, we'll come back to you for the last word in just a moment, Mark. But for more wisdom and maybe a little humor from Mark, you can sign up for the Parenting Today's Teens Help and Hope newsletter. 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Just go there and sign up. It's free. parentingtodaysteens.org. Your last word now, Mark.
12: Hey, moms and dads, your teen doesn't need two parents who are exactly alike. 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Great. 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
0: 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South Spring Baptist Church in Tyler brings Chris Legg bringing the message in just a couple moments. 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
20: Our Father, we thank you for your word. Thank you for bringing us into a relationship with yourself through the superior person of Jesus. And because of his superior works on the cross, I thank you that he came down from that cross and they buried him in the ground. He was there long enough to make sure he was dead, but he rose again triumphantly from the grave. And that puts him in a category all to himself. And it's why we come at this time to worship him. Father, I pray for anybody who for them at this time, at this moment, is a day of salvation, a moment of salvation, where through the ministry of your Holy Spirit, you bring to light an understanding of who Jesus is. But it doesn't just sit in our mind, in our intellect, but it gives birth to real, genuine, saving faith. Faith alone in Christ alone, who alone can deliver his grace to us and forgive us of our sins and free us from the entanglements and the power of sin. I pray today, Father, for somebody who would just in the quietness of their own heart say yes. Give them the faith to believe. We believe you're sovereign enough to do that. But Lord, I just pray for that today. I pray that this message would also strengthen the body of Christ in this place and make us grow up and be more mature in Christ and be more like him and have every reason we need to worship him in every thought, in every moment, in every expression of our lives. And I pray this in the powerful and risen name of Jesus, the name that is above all names, the superior one. Amen. Amen.
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7: 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That's James 3, 1 to 12. Given that reality, how might we do a better job at finding the right words to say? 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Colossians 3, 16 to 17 talks about the word of Christ dwelling in us richly, taking up home in our hearts. And then, as we are governed by God's word, it will govern our words as we sing to God and we speak to one another in psalms and hymns and spiritual songs.
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0: 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Good afternoon. I'm Mike Harper. First day of summer and Father's Day all rolled into one. What a better way to spend it than listening to some God's Word from Chris Legg and South Spring Baptist Church in Tyler here on The Well, the voice of life.
23: Hey there. You're listening to a message from South Spring Baptist Church in Tyler, Texas. We are so glad that you're joining us here. And we hope you enjoy this teaching from our pastor, Chris Legg.
24: As we've been talking about the life of Hannah, this passage is one that has been jumping out to me. 1 Peter 5 in verses 6 and 7. You can turn over there or it'll be on the screens. I'd love to encourage you, if you have a Bible with you, if you have a Bible, get it, keep it, because among other things, it then is something you can look back on and see what's highlighted, what's underlined, where are the notes, that kind of stuff. It's a powerful thing, and especially in today's with the digital age, and you can scroll just like they used to scroll in the old days, and you can scroll over and highlight and make notes and things like that and keep it there. Those are really powerful for us to go back to later. So humble yourselves, therefore, under the mighty hand of God, so at the proper time he may exalt you, casting all your anxieties on him because he cares for you. When we wrap up today's talk, we're gonna read together Hannah's prayer, the song that she prays. And she's going to use some of this exact same language. In fact, I think it's very likely that Peter has her prayer in mind when he wrote this. Hannah has cast her cares upon the Lord. She accepted that he cared for her. It's amazing the power of laying something down on his altar. It's amazing how powerful that can be in our lives. We have this stage here, and this middle part is lower so that and the other, whatever height is health is easy for you to kneel at and to lay your hands on and to pray at, that you would be invited to do that at the end of the service. My sister would know this, and Lance might know it, but probably no one else in the room would have any way of knowing that during my high school years, I went up to the altar pretty much every single Sunday as a teenager to pray. I knelt at that altar at church every Sunday, very often by myself, to leave and to ask God to give my life, to keep my life on whatever path he had for me, despite my best efforts to wander off and to veer off. Something you need to determine, you may need to determine now, that in about 30 minutes, I need to come up and lay something up here on this altar and leave it there. And by the way, that doesn't just mean bad things. It can be good things. It can be your plans, which may be good plans, but they need to be subordinated to his plans. You're the good thing. We're going to watch Hannah leave a good thing behind at the tabernacle this morning. So verse 19 in 1 Samuel 1, they rose early in the morning and worshiped before the Lord, and then they went back to their house at Ramah. And Elkanah knew Hannah, his wife, and the Lord remembered her. So this is a miracle that we're going to see happen, but the miracle, this isn't an immaculate conception. They're going to have Samuel the old-fashioned way. That's how that's going to happen. But it's wild to me reading this. What struck me about this is we live in a broken world. They lived in a broken world. It is a miracle that things work the way they were always intended to work, that things work the way God designed them. And that in this story right here is a miracle. That says all you need to know about the world we live in. We live in a world so broken that sometimes it takes a miracle just for things to be normal. I'll say that again. We live in a world so broken that sometimes it takes a miracle just for things to be normal. And so when we experience in our life the normal, understand that may be the result of a miracle in your life. Verse 20, and in due time, Hannah conceived and bore a son, and she called his name Samuel. I'm just going to read through the passage, and we'll come back and unpack it. Said, I have asked for him from the Lord. The man Elkanah and all his house went up to offer to the Lord the yearly sacrifice and to pay his vow. But Hannah did not go up, for she said to her husband, as soon as the child is weaned, I will bring him, so that he may appear in the presence of the Lord and dwell there forever. Elkanah, her husband, said to her, do what seems best to you. Wait until you have weaned him. Only may the Lord establish his word. So the woman remained and nursed her son until she weaned him. And when she had weaned him, she took him up with her along with a three-year-old bull, an ephah of flour and a skin of wine. And she brought him to the house of the Lord at Shiloh. And the child was young. Then they slaughtered the bull and they brought the child to Eli. And she said, oh, my Lord, as you live, my Lord, I am the woman who is standing here in your presence praying to the Lord. For this child I prayed, and the Lord has granted me my petition that I made to him. Therefore, I have lent him to the Lord. As long as he lives, he is lent to the Lord. And he worshiped the Lord there. So let's go through and unpack these. Starting in verse 20, let's unpack. And in due time, Hannah conceived and bore a son, and she called his name Samuel. For she said, I had asked for him from the Lord. So this word, this Hebrew word, Samuel, it's a combination of words, Samu, placed, given, set, is the idea. So something that is placed where it's supposed to be, something that is put there, it's given, it's handed off. El, of course, anytime you see El in a word, in a Hebrew word, it's going to be one of the names of God, the title, actually, God, El. And so Samuel, but here's what's interesting. It's also very similar to the word heard from God. So you may remember the name Ishmael, which is obviously very close to Shmuel. So that's how they would have pronounced Samuel, Shmuel. So Ishmael and Shmuel sound obviously very similar. They are. And I actually think probably that Hannah is telling a story, as Hebrew names often do. God has heard me, and he has given to me what I asked. And this, so she names her son this name. God has given me what I ask. He heard me and he's giving it. Verse 21, the man Elkanah and his house went up to offer to the Lord the yearly sacrifice and to pay his vow. Now, I got to tell you guys, one of the fun things about studying scripture in order to prepare for a sermon is that I get to sometimes uncover stuff that is very controversial, that it's like, why is that a controversy? But it's always wild to see where Christian scholars have controversy. And this verse creates controversy among Christian scholars and Hebrew scholars. And it is the fact that it says that Elkanah went to the Lord to the yearly sacrifice and to pay his vow. What vow? Has Elkanah made a vow so far in this chapter, in this book? He has not. We've not heard him give a vow. Then what's being talked about here? What's going on? Had Elkanah somehow like aligned with Hannah's vow? Had he been like, oh yeah, God, me too. Like, is that what happens here? We really don't know. Had he made a vow that we just don't read about? Like, oh, of course he had a vow. Maybe even he was part of a Nazarite vow that he wanted to go up and pay off, and we're supposed to somehow pick that up, or that the original readers would have understood that. This is kind of cool. It is also true, as you can find in the book of Numbers and according to Jewish thought, that a husband could nullify his wife's vow, even a vow made to God. Now, I said in the first service, I started to say, I don't know how I feel about that, but I realized, no, I know how I feel about that. I'm really uncomfortable with that. Like, I really don't like the idea of a husband coming along behind his wife going, the wife says, I make this vow to the Lord, and the husband coming along going like, yeah, no, God, ignore that. Belay that order. We're doing something different here. Now, Paul showed me between the services, and I had glances, but I hadn't seen the whole passage here, that it actually clarifies and unpacks the wrong in that is laid on the husband. So if that vow was made between God and the woman and the husband comes along and nullifies it, the husband is now fully responsible for whatever that was. As in, if that vow was a good vow and he nullified it, he and God are going to have a talk about that. And so it's fascinating to see this authority structure play out. But I think that's what's going on here, is that he does not nullify. By not nullifying the vow, he is now a part of the vow. He is now responsible for the vow. And so he needs to go up and make a proclamation to God at the tabernacle that he is fulfilling this vow, that there's something to that he's going to do. Regardless, Elkanah went and took his family again, but Hannah stayed behind. Which makes sense. If this is the next year, if this is 1 year later, then at the oldest, she has a 10-week-old. At the oldest. And every reason to think it may be a little bit, he may have been a little bit younger than that even. So here you have, Hannah's going to stay behind while the rest of the family goes, but she's staying behind now with this baby. What a cool picture. Verse 22, but Hannah did not go up, for she said to her husband, as soon as the child is weaned, I will bring him so that he may appear in the presence of the Lord and dwell there forever. Ouch. And Elkanah, her husband, said to her, do what seems best to you. Wait until you have weaned him. Only may the Lord establish his word. So the woman remained and nursed her son until she weaned him. Another controversial phrase here. May the Lord establish his word. You may have noticed, here we are in verse 20s, in the 20 verses of chapter 1 of 1 Samuel, and God has not yet spoken. Now we're going to hear about why that is soon, but he has not yet spoken. So when it says, may God establish his word, what word are we talking about here? I think there's several things going on here. One, this is the generalized promise that the people of Israel have. The generalized promise that God is going to bless them. May God establish that in you, and God, may God protect you while I'm gone. That's part of it. I also think there's a little bit of a reminder here. God, let God establish his word. In other words, God has followed through with his word. Hannah, make sure that you follow through with yours. There's a vow here that our family has made, and as hard as it's going to be for both of them, I'm sure. Now, I also want to unpack, because it's almost a little bit like an Alfred Hitchcock story, that especially for the ladies in the room and the moms in the room especially, that I have not yet given you an age for how old Samuel was when he got left in the tabernacle. Because if you're like my wife, that's the information you need. You need to know how old a child is being left behind in the tabernacle. Because you need to know whether you need to be excited about this story and at the same time, just a little angry. Like, just a little like, wait a minute, she did what? Like, that's back there somewhere. Like, I need to know. I'm not going to be able to rescue you from that. And according to the internet, thank you, internet, we have, on average, in 2022, nursing mothers around the world wean at somewhere around age 4. 4.2 is the average age around the world when mothers wean their babies. Again, that's an interesting statistic. It makes you wonder, how did they know that? But they claim to know it, so they claim. And the range is from 1 month to 7 years. And different cultures do it in different ways, at different ages, and that kind of stuff. And a passage from different Jewish writing actually indicates that it was the habit of Jewish women to nurse for 3 years. And by the way, that fits in with this passage pretty well, as I'll reference here in a second. That somewhere around 3 or later, between 3 and 4, is probably your best guess. If for no other reason that the passage tells us that they bring a 3-year-old bull. Now, there's a lot of things that could represent or could mean, but one of it may be that the passage is aligning between the age of Samuel and the age of the bull in some way. We don't know. So why do I mention this? Again, because 100% of the moms want to know how much they have to grieve with Hannah about leaving her child behind. Some of you have children in this age range, in the 3 to 7 age range. And if you take a moment and imagine leaving the tabernacle and leaving your son, leaving your child in that tabernacle as you left, you can imagine the pain and challenge that would have been, probably. But it is my opinion, just to comfort you a little bit, that Eli is essentially adopting this child. I think that even the tabernacle kind of as a whole, God via the tabernacle, is adopting this child, is adopting Samuel as a son to be raised there. And we're going to learn soon in the next chapter that there are men and women serving in the tabernacle. It's not a very savory passage where we learn that, but we're going to learn that there are men and women serving in the tabernacle. And so it wasn't like he was abandoned, you know, left at the church to wander the halls like our kids do here, but it is still this must have been at the same time pretty heartbreaking, even in the celebration it represents. And I want to take a minute and talk about this because there is a clear and powerful link between some amazing mothers in Scripture, especially when we consider, as we've already looked at, these two Redeemer characters and then the capital R Redeemer, the Redeemer, and how their stories align. The first powerful redeemer of God's people, his mom is a woman named Jochebed. Pharaoh had given the command to destroy the sons born to Hebrew slaves. And listen to what it says in Exodus chapter 2, starting in verse 1. Now a man from the house of Levi, and later we'll learn his name is Amram, and went to took his wife, a Levite woman, who we learn later is Jochebed. And the woman conceived and bore a son. And when she saw that he was a fine child, she hid him 3 months. When she could hide him no longer, she took for him a basket made of bulrushes and daubed it with bitumen and pitch, and she put the child in it and placed it among the reeds in the riverbank. So our first redeemer in for the Hebrew people is left by his mother in the Nile River. It's an amazing picture. Now, again, I know you've seen the movies where now the baby is washed downstream and hippopotami try to kill it, or hippopotamuses, however you say that, try to destroy all that. That's not biblical. It is set there carefully in the bulrushes where the Egyptian royalty bathed. But it's probably a better picture. So the second one obviously is, but still, does that minimize a mother walking away from her 3-month-old sitting in a basket in the Nile River? I don't think it does. This is a powerful role of the mom here. The second is, of course, Hannah leaving her son at somewhere 3 to 4 years old, maybe as old as 7, but 3 to 4 years old in the tabernacle with God. And then the third is a Hebrew woman in the line of Judah who lived in Nazareth. When she took her son to be redeemed in the temple, she met a righteous man named Simeon in Luke chapter 2. And Simeon blessed them and said to Mary, his mother, "Behold, this child is appointed for the fall and rising of many in Israel and for a sign that is opposed." Look at this parenthetical. "And a sword will pierce through your own soul also, so that thoughts from many hearts will be revealed." In none of these three Redeemer stories, and in our history, we would say these are the three of the great Redeemers of Scripture, obviously Jesus being the Redeemer, the final great Redeemer. In none of these stories is the mom the main figure. But they're each given the responsibility and the glory of launching these Redeemers into the world with God's people. And this is in so many ways the lot of mothers everywhere, to languish and love and launch, and so often to fade into the background of their own children's stories. In a kingdom that elevates, and I think this is significant, before we roll into minimizing that in any way, consider that we serve in a kingdom that elevates service and sacrifice and selflessness above all things. The examples of Christ living those three things out. In a kingdom like that, surely moms have a special reward. Whether a woman conceives or carries or bears or fosters or adopts or mentors or teaches or disciples children, to the degree that any woman exemplifies the maternal traits of God, she is a mother. That is my definition and our definition really of what a mom is. To the degree that any woman exemplifies the maternal traits of God, she is a mother. Verse 24, and when she had weaned him, she took him up with her along with a three-year-old bull, an ephah of flour, a skin of wine, and she brought him to the house of the Lord at Shiloh. And the child was young. This is noted right here at the beginning for us. Maybe this is even Samuel's description of himself. The child was young. Then they slaughtered the bull and they brought the child to Eli. By the way, these amounts do not make it clear if there's some special sacrifice going on here. There's not the right perfect puzzle pieces to indicate this is a certain sacrifice at a certain time or in a certain way. Most likely it's just one of the daily burnt offerings with an added bonus with flour and wine to be connected to it. Some authors even think that this is a sign of Elkanah and Hannah's generosity, that they are bringing the very best to the tabernacle to honor God, to honor their son, to honor Eli with the very best stuff. And connected to the birth of a child or the ritual purity. Verse 26, and she said, so she comes in and finds Eli with the child and says, oh, my Lord, as you live, my Lord, I am the woman who is standing here in your presence praying to the Lord. For this child I prayed, and the Lord has granted me my petition that I made to him. Therefore, I have lent him to the Lord. As long as he lives, he is lent to the Lord. And he worshiped the Lord there. Now, I do want to take just a second and unpack a kind of a fun picture. It is, if you've been in ministry long, if you've been discipling and teaching and leading and doing that kind of stuff very long, then you've probably experienced one of these wonderful moments that I think Eli experiences here. Now, you remember I said last week, I think Eli does just the very bare minimum. Like, I'm not impressed by Eli in this passage at all. But Eli's ministry to Hannah was like, oh, well, I hope God gives you what you want. That's how it feels to me. We get no indication that he prayed with her or that he even heard her story or even knew what she had asked for. So, and yet, God used Eli in that moment to comfort Hannah and then to provide for God himself to provide for Hannah to her. This is a big deal because if you've been in ministry very long, you've experienced this. I suspect that Eli's going, I have no idea who you are. Then when she comes up, she's like, hey, I'm the one who 4 or 5 years ago who you said these nice words to as I was leaving. I was the one crying who you thought was drunk. Remember me? Remember that woman? And Eli may be going, no, it's a great picture. And if you've served in ministry very long, you've gotten to experience this. And if you have, rejoice in it when you do. We've had that happen. I've had that happen several times. I have some really fun stories of God sending somebody back to me to tell me, hey, you thought you blew it, but you didn't. I was using you even when you didn't know you were being used. I recently had a couple coming in for premarital counseling who said that the husband said, hey, you have no memory of this at all, I'm sure. But God brought me to you a certain time. In fact, when I told Paul about it, we were both laughing at the number of miracles involved here. So the first one was he called around to several churches just randomly. And of all the churches he called, only one answered their phone, and that was us. And that's a miracle. We are not known for that. Like, that's not what we're good at always. Like, that's not one of our high points is getting that kind of stuff. Now we have people volunteering and serving and leading. I know we don't use the word volunteer. We have people leading and serving in those areas of the front desk and answering the phone. They're much better at it. But back in those days, we weren't so good. So that's one. Two, apparently he got on the phone with me and said, hey, can I come in and talk with you right now? And I apparently said, sure, yeah, right now would be great. I've got nothing. That's a miracle. That doesn't ever happen either. What an amazing thing that God allowed for that, to create that opportunity. And apparently he came in and shared with me what was going on in his heart in this dark place. I was even wondering, like, I wonder if it's even me. Maybe he confused me with Paul or somebody else. Like, maybe that's because some of y'all do that. I don't know if you know that. Some of you, of which I don't, we're both redheaded. So I guess that's why. But he said, and you gave me a copy of Ragamuffin Gospel. And I was like, no, that sounds like me. That must have done that. And his fiance said, yeah, he's kind of underplaying it a little bit, like, you probably saved his life that day. He was in such a dark place. Wow. Now notice, I'm an interchangeable person in that story. God did something really cool, and it just so happened I got to be involved in that. And when someone comes back years later and says, "Hey, you don't know about this, but God used you." One of my favorite stories that Ginger and I love to tell is about a guy named Tim who was in our youth group. I'm not going to tell the whole thing because it's very long, but the quick version is that Tim was one of those kids who could just suck the life out of any group of people. You know, teenager kids like that. Any of y'all know those kids? So he would, we used to say the worst thing about Tim is that it was his perfect attendance. He would come into a small group that I would be leading of freshmen, and boy, we tried. I mean, we tried to engage him, like, "Hey, Tim, tell us about your answer. Give us your thought." And his ability to just go like, "I don't know." He literally, the kid would sit with his shoulders where your backside is supposed to be in a chair. And it was like the weirdest. I even went to school to get lunch with him to think, like, maybe that'll break him out of whatever's here. And there's a whole table full of

0: for the youth, America's youth team. Like I was goalie, never, no, nothing, Tim, no connection at all. And he goes, so anyway, we just played the Egyptian team and we won. And our coach said we could call two people and let them know. And I called my mom and then I called you because I knew you'd be excited for me. And I'm like, bruh, I mean, just bawling. I'm just like, God, seeing God do these things. And I, when I read this story, I connect with that of Eli. Can you imagine this woman walking up to Eli like, hey, see this five-year-old kid? Like, he's yours now because you prayed, like, he's going to now serve in the tabernacle with you and like a little priest, as we're going to see in the next chapter. Like, he's now come alongside. I'm leaving him here. I'm leaving him here because of your momentary, kind of half-hearted prayer. God didn't really need you for that, but I'm leaving him here because I've made a promise to God to do that. What a cool thing that is. I hope God gives you moments like that. When he does, cherish them. But the language here is so strange. Therefore, I have lent him to the Lord. As long as he lives, he is lent to the Lord. I just hate that word. I just hate it. Like the first time I read it, I was like, I recoiled. Like lent to the Lord? Does this sound like Hannah at all? Like, oh yeah, I'm going to loan him to God for a while. Like, no, that makes no sense in the English. That doesn't seem to fit. And I was like, I'm going to have to learn to live with it if it's best. Fortunately, I wasn't alone. Every commentary I found hated the word lent there as well. And so I was really encouraged. Let me show you where this word is also used. Exodus 12:36. And the Lord had given the people favor in the sight of the Egyptians so that they let them have what they asked. Thus they plundered the Egyptians. That phrase, what they asked, is the word lent. Now, clearly, that does not mean, hey, yeah, I'll let you borrow that for a little while, which is what kind of what we mean when we use the word lent. This is, you gave me something good, and I am returning it to you. In fact, maybe the better understanding is that she is saying, I'm giving you back the child that you lent to me. I asked for a son, and you gave me this son, and now I am returning him to you. You have called for this. That's the idea. And so I like that we're not stuck with the East Texas, at least, understanding of the word lent. This is something very different from that. This is, no, you bestowed something on me, and now I am returning that plunder to you. You have plundered the enemy for my sake, and now I return it to you. And then it says, and he worshiped the Lord there. Again, major controversy because of the Hebrew here. And I'm going to go out on a limb because I have an opinion. Some ancient copies, by the way, have the plural here. Some of your Bibles may actually have plural, the word they. They worship the Lord there. That would make it easy. But it seems like the best case it to be made is that this is actually first person he. Some say the he here is Eli. That Eli worshiped the Lord there because he had just been given Samuel. And that his response is to worship. That'd be cool. And certainly works. It's possible. Some say it's Elkanah, that Elkanah worships the Lord here, that he's there with his family, and that he leads everyone here in worship as they are leaving Samuel behind. Some say it's a reference to the whole family. Some say it's a reference to the fact that and Samuel lived there, that that's what it's essentially saying, and Samuel now lived and served and worshiped there, which is very plausible. In the Hebrew, it lacks clarity. So when I asked people who have a much more Hebrew understanding of Hebrew than I did, part of my question was, what do you think? And part of my question was, am I wrong to say, I think this is Samuel? And I think this is 3- and 4-year-old Samuel who worships God in that moment. That I believe 3- and 4-year-old Samuel worshiped here. And they all agreed that is certainly one of the possible answers.
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3: Listen, I told you at the beginning, the center of Christianity is not a political condemnation of abortion. The center of Christianity, its heart, is Jesus Christ dying and rising from the dead to save abortion-committing sinners like you and me. And one of the most remarkable

0: A couple passages in the Bible, in 1 Corinthians 6, the Apostle Paul describes the makeup of the membership of the early church. And he starts listing out kinds of people, several categories: thieves, extortionists, abusers, the rebellious, the apathetic, the greedy, drunkards, drug addicts, slanderers, murderers. And then you can certainly add abortion, people who provide abortions, people who've gotten abortions, people who have been complicit in abortion. You could add all those to that list. But then Paul ends that little description with the most glorious five or six words of scripture. Paul lists them out and says, and such were some of you. Such were some of you. In the makeup of that first church, there were a bunch of people whose identity had been that list. Such were some of you, but you now, he says, you're new. You're washed. You were sanctified. You were justified by the blood of Jesus and by the Spirit of our God. Listen to me, young lady. Your abortion does not define you. Thank God that in Christ, none of our sins define us anymore. There is a fountain filled with blood drawn from Emmanuel's veins. And sinners plunged beneath that flood lose all their guilty stain. You are a beloved daughter or a son of God whose sin Jesus went to a cross to pay for. He has put your sin into the depths, the deepest depths of the deepest part of the sea. And he's put up a sign there, like Corrie Ten Boom used to say, put up a sign there in that deepest part of the deepest sea that says, no fishing allowed. What sin, he says? Though your sins were as scarlet, I've made them as white as snow. Behold, I make all things new. This is the new reality he wants you to live in. You cannot change the past. See, but you can become a protector and preserver of life right now. See, because of the cross, your sin is not the last word about you. Church, can you say amen to that? Because of the cross, your sin is not the last word about you. And because of the resurrection, your mistakes are not the last word on you either. If any man or any woman is in Christ, they're a new creation. All things are passed away. They're in the grave. Jesus buried them. All things are become new. Hey, listen. Maybe you're 16 years old and you just found out that you're pregnant. And I know you're terrified. I know you are terrified. Maybe the dad is already long gone and you're scared. If you're at one of our campuses this weekend, I want you to look around. Look around this church. Just right now, look around. We're here. Look around. There's 500 men at this church that are ready to be a part of this boy's life. We're ready to help you raise him. There's 500 ladies here who are going to step up and help you mother her. We got rooms in our houses you can stay in. These ladies are going to mother you as you mother that baby. They're going to shower you with so many gifts, it's going to be awkward. I've seen it. We got you. We got you financially. We got you emotionally. We got you practically. We got you, girl. All right, relax. I'm going to tell you, when that kid turns 18, when that kid walks across that stage to graduate, there's going to be a bunch of us from this church that are there at that graduation cheering for him and calling his name and going, hoo, hoo, hoo, hoo, hoo. And the principal's going to have to call us down and tell us we got to show some respect for others. But we're not going to care. Because we're going to be part of his life with you. And if you can't handle any of this, we'll find a family in this church to adopt that baby. We're not going to leave you. We're not going to leave you. That man may have run away, but we're not, because we serve a God who didn't run away from us. So see, don't be afraid.
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5: 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And I want to turn the question to you, Gary. As a pastor, as a counselor, you have seen counterfeit masculinity through the years. How have you responded to that?
6: You know, Chris, as soon as you said that, there came to my mind a visual image of a man who came into my office a number of years ago, one of the most muscular men I've ever seen. I mean, his muscles were just bulging. And he said, Dr. Chapman, I got a serious problem. My wife just filed for divorce. And he said, I don't know why. So I listened to him for the next 40 minutes on what was going on, you know. And I realized this man's idea of masculinity is muscles. And he spent the bulk of his time, his free time after work, you know, working out. So she felt like she didn't have a husband. She wasn't leaving him. She didn't have one. She was just acknowledging what is. Unfortunately, I was not able to help them really come to a conclusion that I had hoped would happen. But she had felt so neglected for so many years that she just, wasn't willing to work on the marriage. So, yeah, people have different ideas on what it means to be masculine. That was just one example. But this book is going to be helpful to a lot of folks, and I am really excited about our conversation today.
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4: Thanks for having me on. It's a real treat to get to talk about masculinity with you all.
6: There must be something you saw as a pastor and father that made you want to write about this topic of authentic masculinity. Tell us about it. What motivated you?
4: You know, that story you shared earlier about the kind of muscle-oriented masculinity resonates. You know, I meet a lot of guys at the gym who are non-Christians who think that testosterone equals masculinity, and that's kind of where their list ends, and they're really locked into that type of stereotypical vision. I simultaneously talk to a lot of younger guys who are not motivated in their life. They understand that the love of money is the root of all kinds of evil, but they're just kind of stuck in this malaise, slothful existence. What hill should I try to climb? What should I work hard at? What does it mean to do the best I can with my life? And so there's kind of an aimlessness, like they don't know what the bullseye is, so they don't even shoot. They don't know what the goal is, so they don't strive. But the real reason that I got into this masculinity stuff was there was a church with a lot of college students a couple miles from ours, right by Arizona State University. We're probably about 30 minutes away from there. And they said, hey, can you come and talk on this toxic masculinity thing? There's this famous guy named Andrew Tate who recommends that men get strong, stop smoking weed, work hard, and then also says things like, marriage is a trap designed by feminists to keep men domesticated, and you should basically go out and have kids with as many women as possible, and the divorce laws favor women, society's favored against men. And like half of what he says, I'm like, yes, move out of your mom's basement, don't smoke weed, work really hard. And the other half is just a baptism of the desires of the flesh. But he's been the masculinity influencer that a lot of Gen Zers have bought into. And so this guy, this pastor locally said, can you come talk on masculinity? And I thought, I would love to. And that's kind of what got me thinking deeply and praying deeply about younger men in particular. And the men in my congregation are audience zero. But beyond that, I just see a real need for the church to cast a positive vision, not just to critique what is negative in the culture, but to cast a more compelling vision for God's design for men.
6: Well, I certainly agree. That is definitely needed in today's culture. Now, you begin the book with stories about when you were younger and were told to be a man. What were you being told about manhood at that age?
4: Yeah, the first time I got challenged to be a man, I was playing video games at a friend's house in fifth grade, and he said, hey, come, you want to see some porn? And at that point, I didn't even know what that was, but I could tell based on how he was saying it that I probably shouldn't want to do that. You know, I had two attentive, caring parents who they weren't really insecure about gender or anything like that. You know, my dad's a PE teacher. My mom's a preschool teacher. They're pretty warm and connected. And so I kind of knew this is not good. I shouldn't do it. I don't know what it is. You know, the had a gut instinct of, and then I said, no, thanks. And he said, oh, come on, be a man. And I thought, well, I don't want to be a woman. I don't want to be a child, so I better say yes. And that was my first exposure to pornography, was that insecurity there. And then other little stories that began to shape my assumption about what men should want, what men should do. I remember being in middle school at basketball tryouts, and the guys were doing pull-ups on the basketball rim, and I couldn't do it. And someone said, I'll be a man, fatty. You know, and that was my first experience of not liking my body, you know, my strength, feeling weak. Other times having discipleship leaders in the church telling me to be a man and do my reading, you know, and that's not really a negative example as much as an additional example. But the main thing all those have in common were their shameful experiences of feeling like I didn't belong, feeling like I wasn't good enough, feeling like I needed to do X, Y, and Z to be accepted and loved by this community. And that kind of sexual, responsible, strong, and be this kind of caricature, otherwise you're not a man, really stuck with me and affected my mind. And I didn't have any anxiety about the masculinity stuff until the social pressure started to hit. And that's a lot of what I'm hoping to do with this book, is beat these guys to the punch, right? And help them get a positive vision so that when they hear those negative examples, they'll have a counterpoint ready to go.
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0: As we reflect on America's 250th birthday, it's important to remember the role that God has played in the forming of our country and throughout our history. The question now is, how should we respond as our country turns 250? Billy Graham.
1: 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Thirdly, let us declare our dependence on God. 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
7: Well, Seth, you outline a masculinity pyramid in the book. Can you walk us through that diagram and give us an overview of the masculine virtues?
8: Yeah, this is actually the part of the book that I'm the most proud of. You know, I like the whole book. I wrote it. My name's on it, et cetera. But this structure has been what's been most useful in even helping disciple my son, who is six. And it really kind of begins through a handful of negations. So the bottom layer of the pyramid is that man is not God. And that sounds obvious, but a lot of guys don't get how significant that is, that man is not God. He is a creature, that he's finite, he's limited, he's located. In that God designed him, and that we actually, and if we want to be sober-minded, have to submit our idea of what it means to be a man to God's idea of what it means to be a man. And so that bottom layer of the pyramid is man is not God, therefore he must be humble, or he should have humility. And that humility is really rooted in the creature-creator distinction. But then on top of that, out of Genesis 1 through 3, you get the gospel story of the fact that we're not just humble because we're creatures, but we're humble because we're sinful creatures who require grace, that we must be blessed by God if we are going to be anything. And so that's the bottom layer. It kind of makes me think about Matthew 5, blessed are the poor in spirit, that we come to God with humility, submitting to his designs and recognizing that we're indebted to his grace. Then the next layer up is that man is not an animal, that okay, so creator-creature distinction, but mankind is fundamentally different than the rest of the creatures, that we are made in God's image, we're moral creatures, we have vision and purpose, self-reflectiveness, and we have this capacity to rightly order our desires, that animals are governed by instincts and desires, but mankind can be governed by vision and submission and goals and dreams and purpose. And so man is not an animal, so he has to have discipline or be disciplined. that we discipline our desires, we discipline our bodies, we order our loves, and downstream from that, we find discipline, right? So if I want to eat 6 donuts for breakfast, but more than that, I want to be an attentive, hardworking employee who doesn't have a stomach ache, then I say no to the lesser desire in favor of the greater desire. And so that's a discipline. Then the layer up from that is that man is not a child, he's responsible. And so responsibility, this is the opposite of what Adam does in the garden when he sins and is confronted by God. He says, that woman you gave me, he blame shifts. That's childish behavior. He blames the context. He blames the environment. You know, grown men will blame their lust on what the woman was wearing, or they'll blame their fit of rage on the fact that their 5-year-old wasn't listening to them, and they blame, blame, blame. Whereas when we embrace responsibility, we own ourselves. We recognize that self-conquest is part of our the task of masculinity. And then the final layer, the top one, is what I've called chivalry, that man is not woman, so be chivalrous. And I like that old word because it's masculine coded, but it also has to do with honor. And I get that from 1 Peter 3:7, which says that husbands are to live with their wives in an understanding way, showing honor to the woman as the weaker vessel. And that Peter roots that in the vessel, the body difference, that because man is stronger, he has this additional responsibility to understand and honor his wife. And so that masculinity pyramid is humility, discipline, responsibility, and chivalry. And I do think that, you know, those first three layers we have in common with females. And I think that some of what I want to emphasize is that there's a danger in overemphasizing the male-female difference, but there's also danger in underemphasizing it, like the progressive left has done. But when Adam sees Eve in the garden, his reaction is bone of my bone, flesh of my flesh, finally one who corresponds to me. And so I think when we understand the lower levels of the pyramid first, that then frees us up to engage the discussion about chivalry, and we now carry our strength with humility, discipline, and responsibility, and that leads us to honor the other vessel, the other sex.
7: I think that pyramid's going to help a lot of folks in distinguishing, you know, what this is all about. We'll talk about some of those later in the program, obviously. Has the label of toxic masculinity harmed how men express emotion or reject anything that resembles some stereotype?
8: Yeah, I think the discourse around toxic masculinity really misses the mark, because toxicity is about excess, right? You can drink too much water and get water poisoning. You can also have a toxic level of fentanyl at much smaller doses. And so some of like the chauvinist or misogynistic or womanizing type men you see get labeled toxic masculine, as though their problem is that they're excessively masculine. And I think that totally misses the mark. I think they're actually insufficiently masculine, that they're anemic, they're not toxic, that they lack humility, discipline, responsibility, and chivalry. And so rather than warning men about toxic masculinity, I'd much rather warn them about anemic masculinity, the abdication, the passivity, the haughtiness, the lack of capacity to honor the other. And I do think that part of what you're seeing in culture is a reaction to the liberalism that tried to feminize women and kind of promote this interchangeability of the sexes. And there's kind of this resurgence, especially among Gen Z, towards moving back to that old masculine stereotype of men don't have emotions, men suppress them, and men don't need friends, and men don't need connection. And so I do think there is a flip-flop thing happening in culture, where this new promotion of kind of the John Wayne cowboy type masculinity that's really incongruent with the person of Jesus, who has compassion in his gut and weeps at the womb of his friend Lazarus and has meaningful friendships and connections. And so I think the whole toxic masculinity thing is a reaction to the third wave feminism stuff. And I'd much rather cast a positive vision than just critique the harmful visions that are out there in culture.
7: Yeah. How have you seen a lack of authentic masculinity harm churches and our marriages?
8: Yeah, the point you shared earlier at the very beginning of the program is this man who's at the gym abdicating his responsibility as a man because he's neglecting his wife. I do think that that passivity or that lack of use of power is a huge problem, where a lot of the guys I talk to and a lot of the wives I end up talking to through the church, a lot of what they're suffering from is not abuse from men, but abdication from men. The lack of interest, the lack of engagement, the lack of emotional availability, the lack of connection. And I do think that, you know, misuse of power, abuse of power is a huge problem. And I do think that it's probably more common than a lot of evangelicals understand it to be. But I think more so, just on a percentage basis, the disengaged man, the aloof man, causes more issues than the abusive man, just broadly speaking. Both are huge problems and both require attention. But I think those kind of weak marriages where wives don't feel attuned to, they don't feel connected, they don't feel cared for, they don't feel cherished and nourished, like Ephesians 5 talks about, those poor marriages lead to poor parenting, which leads to weak churches. And I do think same with pastors and churches. You know, I just speaking about myself, I have way more of a proclivity to be a passive pastor than an abusive pastor, to allow and tolerate what I shouldn't allow and tolerate than to be domineering and authoritarian. And so some of it is like you got to know yourself as a man and go, are you inclined towards hyper-aggressiveness? Are you inclined towards passivity? And I think most men, if they're honest, are probably inclined towards passivity over against being domineering.
9: Mm-hmm. Can you describe one situation where you were a passive pastor and you saw it and you thought, no, I need to jump in here?
8: Yeah, I think especially around relational dysfunction or emotional unhealth in leaders where there's reactivity or there is hostility or there is a kind of conspiratorial behavior and you kind of sell yourself on, oh, if I just love them, they'll get healthier over time and it'll play out well, as opposed to rebuking and reproofing like the New Testament tells me to as a pastor. And so I think a nervousness to engage or intercede or protect or defend when someone is relationally unhealthy or when they're sinning, to try to kind of go, okay, I don't want to go yanking out all the weeds because it might disrupt the roots of the good plants. And I think that almost every time that ends up biting me. And I've kind of talked myself into a passivity when I should be out there confronting people and for the greater good of the whole church.
7: And that's difficult. It's difficult, especially in the church setting. But I hear you, man, and I think you're right. Well, let's talk about sex. How does an authentically masculine man view sex?
8: Yeah, I think most basically we have to understand that sex is defined and determined by God. And so the common narrative nowadays is that sex is just like shaking hands, that it's just two bodies touching, what's the big deal? That it's just a physical act that's likened to hunger. You know, it's an appetite, it's animal, it's natural, it's there's nothing sacred or significant to it. And so I think the first thing we have to do is recognize God's design for sex, that it's this mutually in connecting and benefiting connection between a man and woman exclusively in the covenant of marriage. And one of the things that I try to tell guys in particular on the younger side is that one of the worst things you can do to your girlfriend is treat her like a wife. Mm. That don't ask your girlfriend to do wife stuff. Mm. Don't ask your girlfriend and don't, that means don't share a bank account. That means don't make her your accountability partner. That means don't move her across the country with you. It means don't have sex with her. And so that women, especially biologically speaking, deserve and need to be given the safety that covenant sex delivers, that emotional, legal, public, financial connection, because women bear in their bodies the consequences of sex. And I mean consequence, they're not negatively, but positively. You know, when a woman gets pregnant, she's way more vulnerable than a man who doesn't get pregnant. And I think that connected, covenanted, one flesh union is the proper context for sex. And when you look at the literature and the surveys of it, you see that actually that type of committed relationship sex is actually better for women than it is for women who have kind of hookups. Like, and so I think there's a design there that we receive, that there is a one fleshness that covers us physically, financially, spiritually, relationally, publicly, and legally. And that's the proper context for that. And so if you care about this woman, then you'll want to offer your body to her and ask her to offer her body to you in the context of a warm, connected, mutually enjoying covenantal connection and not in some other context.
7: Yeah, that's so needed in today's culture. You know, some research has indicated that those couples who live together, have sex together before marriage, are far more likely to not get married and consequently go through the pain of a broken relationship. God's plans are not there to make life hard on us. they're there to help us have the best possible life, right?
8: Amen, amen. There's one study I read recently that talked about in a non-committed hookup situation that women only experience the most pleasurable part of sex 10% of the time, mm-hmm. which is a pretty poor numeric thing. And it goes much higher in the context of a committed relationship. And I think it goes even higher when a husband is devoted to cherishing and nourishing this woman and not just using her body. And so I think even within the covenant of marriage, husbands who don't cherish and nourish, broadly speaking, or even give attention to their wife and her body can be selfish even in the context of marriage, rather than the kind of 1 Corinthians 7, this mutually giving that's mutually encouraging and mutually satisfying. And so one of the things I've heard said before, you know, is good married sex begins in the kitchen. And what they're getting at is this, you're engaged in serving and attentive, not aloof, in the whole of the relationship. And I hope that men recognize that sex is not just something they get from their wife. That whole framing of it is, I think, awful and dehumanizing, but it's something that they do together to cement and connect their covenant relationship. And hopefully and ideally in a way that brings about children and allows you to pass on the faith and yourself to the next generation.
7: Yeah. God's plan is always the best plan. It's just that simple. Well, what are some of the ways that men can genuinely live out their God-given design?
8: I think especially this next generation, one of the ways that we can shine like stars in a dark generation is to work really hard and to resist the sin of sloth. I think the doom scrolling, the social media, the permanent dopamine loop that you can find yourself in, I think as Christian men recognize that God has prepared good things for them to do ahead of time, that we should walk in them and to just actually believe that God has a design for me. And I know when you're younger, the specificity of that's not always clear. What exactly is my career? What exactly is my role? Generally speaking, we know we want to work and serve the common good and add value to society and love and serve our wife and kids. And I think as we grow in competence, we get more confident in our careers. But I do think that the first problem we see in the scripture is Genesis 2. There's no man to work the ground. And so God puts a man in the garden to work it. And then the next problem is there's no helper fit for him. And so he creates a woman. And I think that Genesis 1, subduing dominion, which corresponds with work and making culture and cultivating and creating value, and that fruitful multiply, which has to do with the home. I do think that the work and the home are two big parts of a man's identity. And either of those things are not going well, men tend to really struggle. And so I think going, God has created me to work and work hard. God's created me to love and love deeply. And I want to lean into those two things as hard as I can and not waste my life just scrolling and meandering aimlessly, not sure what to do, but to get out there and put your hand to the plow. Like I like that Ecclesiastes verse, whatever your hand finds to do, do it with all your might. You don't want to leave any meat on the bone, but get out there and try to do great things for God, for His glory, and because He loves you as your son.
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13: Has God called you to a task, but you've questioned His call? Moses did the very same thing when he was called. He had five excuses. Number one, Lord, I don't have the background for it. Who am I to do this great thing? Number two, well, I need more information. God, who are you and what is your name? Number three, I doubt this will work. Lord, what if they won't believe me or listen to what I say? Excuse number four, I'm not equipped. I'm not a good speaker. And finally, excuse number five, Lord, I think someone else would do a better job at it. Please, Lord, send someone else, he said. Have you been telling God all the reasons why you can't do what he's called you to do? Why not get your eyes off your insufficiencies and put them on his all-sufficiency? He is able to do exceeding abundantly as we believe his word and step out in faith. Now that's real hope.
2: Find real hope in Jesus Christ. 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
7: Seth, you outlined the five roles of manhood in the book. Let's go through each of these and explain those roles.
8: Yeah, so the book is organized in two pyramids. That first one is that four-layer masculine virtues. The second half of the book is the five-layer masculine roles. And these do, the order does matter here. And I think that, you know, the baseline here, so the bottom of the pyramid, of the second pyramid, is son. And the reason that it's first is, you're a son before you're even born. In the womb, you have a mother and a father, and you have all this generational baggage you're coming with you. That's coming with you. And some of that baggage is great. You know, when the airport loses your luggage, you're mad about it because that was like, I wanted that baggage. And some of that baggage is obviously negative, you know, negative patterns of relating, negative family history. Some of that's genetic. Some of that is relational, you know, nature, nurture. It's kind of all in play. But the first task of the son is you're going, I want to steward my family story and be cognizant of the ways I want to break generational patterns, cognizant of the ways I want to maintain generational patterns, and really kind of get clear about what am I grateful for in my family history and what am I grieved by in my family history, and be mindful of the fact that, you know, Jesus might be in your heart, but grandpa's in your bones, as Peter Scazzaro has said before. And I do think a lot of men, young men, are underfathered or unfathered. And this idea of making dad proud is kind of disgusting to them because they don't respect their dad. But I do want men to feel like one of my tasks is to become the type of man that a wise man would be proud of, even if that's not my dad. I want to be that type of man. That's a lot of what you get in the Proverbs is, you know, a son can, you know, bring stress to his mother or bring shame to his father. We don't want to be that guy. We want to be a guy who either maintains the honor that our family name has or redeems the family name and begin it to associate with good things. So that's like the son layer. The next layer up is brother. And so a lot of people are brothers in the womb because they're not the firstborn. But what I think in that chapter I'm really trying to do is what 1 Timothy 5 says, which is relate to younger women as sisters in all purity, and the younger brothers as in likewise. And so that chapter is really kind of doing two things. One, it's on sexual purity, how to not objectify women, but to subjectify women, to see them as subjects and as sisters, and to see that lust, especially within the church, is disgusting. It's incestuous. It's not just something to be managed, but it's actually something to hate and to want to eradicate from our very souls. And then brother, likewise, I want men to be spurred on to have fraternal connection and have that iron sharpens iron relationship where they're not just having friends, but they're having a brotherhood within the church. So that's son and brother. The third layer up is maker, which is all about a man's work and his money, and how do we manage money and how do we manage our energy as workers in the kingdom, but then also just for the common good, how do we leverage ourselves in a way that blesses other people. And the next layer up is husband, which is largely based on Ephesians 5. What does it look like to cherish and nourish a wife, to anticipate her needs, to treat her as precious, to understand her, to be a student of her, to image Christ in the way he loves the church. And then the top of that pyramid is father. And that's not to say that biological fatherhood is like the apex of life, but ideally, first you deal with your son stuff, your brother stuff, maker stuff, husband stuff. And then when you become a father, you start to focus on the next generation and passing yourself on to others. And that's obviously not just biological, but also spiritual as we disciple and aspire to be elder qualified men, even if we never are in the office of elder.
7: I really like the way you do that because it's covering all of life, you know, starting off with being a son and perhaps ending up being a father, but it covers the whole of life. And in those chapters, of course, you deal more intently with specifically, you know, Christian lifestyles. What does authentic manhood look like as men relate to women?
8: Yeah, I think especially in the church, that sister metaphor, I think, is really important, that we relate as siblings who have the same father and have the same family. And really, I think relating to women is kind of like a walk before you run here thing. And I think walking has to do with honoring the other with pure hearts and pure eyes, not dehumanizing, not objectifying. But there ends up being like that playful sibling friendship banter thing that I would love all men to have in the church with their sisters in Christ. And I think that going back to the masculine virtues of humility, discipline, and responsibility and chivalry, that when I bring that into my relationships with women, now I am able to have humility, not presuming on the other, but cherishing the other and recognizing that God designed them just like God designed me. I'm having self-control. I'm displaying my desires. I'm not blaming them for my sin. I'm taking responsibility for the ways that I have sinned. And I'm also broadening my umbrella such that I can care for them as sisters and relate to them in that way. And so I think at a minimum, we're talking about sexual purity here, but at a maximum, we're looking for like a positive sibling, playful, connected friendship that I think honors them and treats them as sisters, the sisters in Christ that they actually are.
7: Yeah, you know, I think that particular section in the book is going to be super, super helpful for young men to start with, but for men of any age. Now, you discuss male friendships. You just mentioned friendships, but you discuss male friendships, and you introduce the RAILS, R-A-I-L-S, framework for building stronger relationships. What is that concept, and why is that concept so important?
8: Yeah, one of the jokes I've heard before is that the biggest miracle Jesus ever committed was, you know, being in his 30s and having 12 close friends. And I think that a lot of men feel that pressure, especially as you have a job, you have kids, you have a wife, and a lot of men tend to pull back on their male friendships. I've seen it described by, I think it was the National Health Service, the epidemic of male loneliness. And I think a lot of guys are going, it feels like I have to become a worse husband and a worse father in order to have male friendships. And I'm not willing to do that, so I'll just forego the friendships. And what I was trying to do with the RAILS acronym, which is rhythm, affinity, intensity, longevity, and spirituality, is try to help guys see opportunities they have to improve their friendships kind of one notch at a time. So if you have rhythm, you know, maybe you see the guy at church regularly, or you see the guy at kids drop off at school regularly, or you see them while your kids are playing flag football regularly, you already have rhythm. What's a way that you could add affinity to that? You know, let's go grab a movie together. Let's get a meal together. Intensity is really about sharing of the emotional life, you know, your hopes, your fears, your dreams, your concerns. There's obviously different layers of that intensity. You know, there's sharing about your shame and your regrets. I do think every man needs at least to have a couple guys that have access to all the information in their heart, both the positive and the negative. And then longevity is something you can't just decide to do. It takes a long time to grow old friends. But I remember meeting these three guys in their 70s who had been friends for 50 years and just asking, how did it happen? And they said, well, it was a value and a priority to us. We decided that we would say no to job opportunities that require relocation because we valued our friendship not as much as we value Christ or our wife, but we also value it high. And so going, okay, so if longevity is one of my values, then that's going to be a factor in my decision-making. And spirituality is praying together, you know, Bible study together, things like that. And so my hope is that as guys have connections, like one of my good buddies now, I'd see him at church. We've been friends a long time, but he invited me to start doing jujitsu with him. And now I see him with more regularity because we have this affinity, like we have a shared hobby. And our friendship is enriching because of that choice. And so that whole rail section is just kind of a way for guys who feel stuck on how do I improve my friendships to go, what are some small steps I could take that are not going to impinge on my ability to be a husband and a father?
7: Yeah. It reminds me of an experience I had when I was writing a book on cross-cultural friendships. And I stopped in a restaurant and saw a gentleman of a different race. And I said to him, may I ask you a personal question? I told him I was writing a book on cross-cultural friendships. I said, could you give me the name of a personal friend of yours who is a different race from your race? And he thought a moment, and then he said, I don't have a close personal friend of my own race.
8: Wow.
7: And I think the reality is there are many men that do not have a friendship. You know, so that area is so important. So it's just, man, I wish men could understand that.
8: Yeah, I want men to recognize that they're valuable and they should, it's important for them to be known and seen and loved by other men. And I do think that David and Jonathan picture we get is totally pushed aside in a lot of Christian circles because there's so many men who are deadbeat fathers or aloof husbands. It kind of feels like, well, I can't really be investing in friendship because I stink at this other stuff. And so yeah. I have empathy for that, but men knowing and loving each other and sharpening each other is a big deal.
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18: 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Have you been trusting in the money that you've put away for old age in your social security and the insurances and all the rest? Are you trusting in Jesus Christ? He is the only security in an insecure world.
17: 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From the Billy Graham Evangelistic Association and The Well, the voice of life.
19: Open the Bible with Colin Smith.
20: Describing the birth of Jesus, John said, "The Word became flesh and dwelt among us." Now, dwelt literally means tabernacled or pitched his tent. And since the tabernacle was where God came down among his people, John is telling us that the presence of God has come to us in Jesus Christ. One day, Jesus came to the temple and said, "Destroy this temple, and in 3 days I will raise it up." Those who heard him thought that he was referring to the building. but Jesus was referring to his own body, indicating that he himself is the place where we meet with God. The place where you meet with God is not a building in Jerusalem or anywhere else. If you want to meet with God, come to faith in Jesus.
19: Is there someone in your life who needs to know the God of the Bible and might be open to take a journey through the Bible with you? Invite them to openthebible.org.
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7: Seth, we mentioned earlier that work is a central part of men's lives. What does the Bible say about how a man should approach being an entrepreneur and a provider?
8: Yeah, like I mentioned earlier, in Genesis chapter 2, there is no man to work the ground, so God put the man in the garden to work it and keep it. And I do think that's preeminently looking at his role to serve and protect in that garden, which he fails to do when the serpent approaches Eve, obviously. But I think that the words subdue and dominion are pretty rich, we get in Genesis 1. And subdue has to do with applying creative force. It's like kneading bread, treading grapes. It's applying creative pressure. It's taking what was possible and making it actual. And that provision or that protection, I think you get in Genesis 2, is repeated through a lot of the assumptions you see in the New Testament. You know, if a man does not provide for his family, he's worse than an unbeliever and should be cut off. And I think that verse is mostly talking about caring for your aging parents or aging people in your circle, not necessarily your nuclear family per se, but there is still this vision cast for that the man will bear the responsibility. I think you see that clearly in Genesis 3, that when the curse of sin is applied to the creation, the consequences of those things are applied with gendered distinction. So to the woman, God gives, it says, you know, your desire shall be against your husband and he will rule over you. So she's going to feel pain in the household. And then also she says that she's told that she'll, in pain, bring forth children. And so kind of what you see is the female bears the brunt of the effects of sin in the home in the fruitful and multiply side. But then to the man, God tells him, you know, by the sweat of your face will you bring forth things from the ground. You know, by the sweat of your face you'll eat bread. And so the man is going to bear the brunt of the curse as far as the subdue and dominion or the work and provide piece. And so I think part of what men need to do is recognize that work is a blessing, but work is cursed. And it's part of our responsibility as husbands and men to absorb that curse and not push it onto our wives when we are going about trying to build our lives together. And that's a really honor and a noble thing. You know, absorbing the effects of the curse is one of the things that Jesus, I mean, it's a thing that Jesus does on the cross, is he absorbs that so that we can live and flourish. And I want that to be one of my goals in my household, is I want to absorb that curse and not ask my wife to be the one absorbing that curse.
7: Yeah. You know, Seth, not all Christian men are going to be biological fathers for one reason or another. But you write about spiritual fatherhood. How can a man live that out?
8: Yeah, some of the men that I know who are not biological fathers that are making an incredible difference in the life of local church, what they've signed up to do is to invest in kids ministry and student ministry. You know, one of my close friends, this is a heartbreaking story, but his 14-year-old passed away in a dirt bike accident 3 years ago or so. And he has, you know, rightly grieved, but he's no longer parenting his son. It's really difficult. And one of the things he's done is he's stayed connected to his son's friends, and he's loving them, discipling. A lot of those guys have pretty poor fathers or aloof fathers or non-Christian fathers. And he's leading Bible studies with those guys, and he's supporting them and loving them. He's actually taken a group of 9 of them through authentic masculinity right now. And that's an example of a man who carried his grief and is now stewarding his time and refusing to let his lack of a biological son on earth to take him out of the game on investing in the kingdom and investing in the next generation. And I think that engaging in discipleship and loving, especially, you know, the fatherless or the underfathered, is a huge opportunity for men who never were biological fathers to invest in the kingdom of God and to do the work of an elder, even if they never hold the office of elder.
7: Yeah. You know, as we come toward the end of our time, you also address younger men who have a hard time engaging face-to-face with women. I'm talking about unmarried men now. They might text a girl, you know, asking for a date, but they have a hard time on the face-to-face thing. What do you say to that young man?
8: I think, really pragmatically speaking, your nervous system takes time to adapt to new situations. And so if you avoid the awkwardness or the clunkiness of trying to learn to talk to women face to face, you'll never learn. The clouds aren't going to part and spontaneously you're going to be confident talking to women. I think you have to try and be willing to be clunky and awkward and recognize that even if a lot of women reject you, your Father in heaven loves you and the church loves you and Jesus loves you. And so your identity is not at risk when you're rejected by a female, but you have to grow in comfortability with the possibility of rejection if you're going to ever have those conversations in a meaningful way. I also think you owe it to women to get good at that.

0: thrashing me. But I understand this is what I signed up for. I know I'm bad and I'm going to get better incrementally. And I think it's the same with talking to females, talking to women, getting romantically engaged with them. And so allow yourself to be bad at things. You can't be good at things on square one.
1: Yeah. And I would just throw this in. If your whole relationship is by texting and online, please don't decide to get married until you spend some time talking face to face and getting to know the person. Technology is wonderful, but in terms of relationships, you can't depend on technology, right?
0: Oh, absolutely. I think you should spend as little time texting someone as possible. That's a general rule. I think if my wife and I are texting more than we're talking, that's a bad sign. And I think that's especially true in the forming stages of a relationship, that it requires no vulnerability to type an edited message versus doing it live where you're getting the feedback, you're experiencing the reciprocity of talking to a person face-to-face, doing the eye contact thing, especially early on. You really want to get FaceTime and not just do digital communication.
1: Well, Seth, we could talk on because this is a tremendous topic. And I want to express appreciation to you for your investment of time and energy in writing this book. And I want to encourage our listeners, wherever you are in human relationships, this book will be a help to you, and especially, obviously, to men. But I think women also, reading this book and being there to interface with your husband as he processes all of this. But we need to rediscover the biblical picture of what manhood is all about. And if we do, we're going to bless our family and we're going to be a part of influencing our culture. So again, I just want to thank you for what you've done in writing it. And I want to thank you for being on our program today.
0: Thank you for having me. It's been a real treat.
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5: What is rest? Is it lounging in your favorite comfortable chair? Is it getting away from your problems? Is it feeling completely 100% comfortable? Is it sleeping, a lot of sleeping? Is that what rest is? Is rest running away from the day-to-day hustle and bustle? Is it being distracted from the daily hustle and bustle? What is rest? And I don't think it's any of these things. Rest is not the absence of problems. It is the presence of God. Brennan Manning says we have that peace when the gracious God is all we seek. So when we are in God's presence, that is when we find rest. He is our rest. Matthew 11, come to me, all you who are weary and heavy laden, and I will give you rest. In Exodus 33, the Lord says to Moses, hey, listen, I am going to be with you and be your rest. He is our source of rest. We rest because God rested and

0: commanded us to rest. And so we do that in order to copy, in order to mimic him in obedience. But we also rest because Jesus did everything that needed to be done. When we rest, we are declaring, there is nothing more I need to do. I am not needed. Everything that is necessary has been done. I can stop. I can stop in the middle of work, in a very important week of work, because even though that's important, it's not necessary. Everything that's necessary has been done in Jesus Christ. And that's why I can stop. That's why I can rest. And that's also why it's hard for me to stop and rest, because it attacks my pride when I rest, because I want to keep doing and doing and doing and doing. And I feel like I wrap my identity around what I do so often. But when I stop and rest, I am reminding myself that my identity is not in what I do, but in what Jesus has done. And so to continue on and work without rest is prideful. It's rebellion against God. But when we stop and when we rest, we're reminding ourselves we are not needed. All that has been needed to be done has been done in Jesus. He's all that we need. So I encourage you, if you're about to go on vacation, or if you've just been working and working and working, or if you're just living your life from day to day and you haven't been in the presence of God, you haven't been pursuing the gracious God, then you're not going to find rest. So when you go on vacation, when you decide to stop, remember that it's not about the sleep you get. It's not about running away from your problems, but it's about being in the presence of Jesus. If you're not in the presence of Jesus, then you're not going to get rest.
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3: 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Good afternoon. I'm Mike Harper on this first day of summer. Also, happy Father's Day. Jim Daly and John Fuller now with Focus on the Family Weekend on The Well.
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5: It was a great memory. I don't remember the spiritual significance of that one. I really don't. It was just plain fun. And that's another thing. Stuff in this book is just fun, yeah. You know, and again, the minor things, making memories with your children, I think that's what, at least at my age, that's what I cherish, yeah. Is those memories.
4: Well, that's Jay LaFoon, and he and his wife Laura join us today on Focus on the Family with Jim Daly, and they're going to be talking about activities you can do as a mom or a dad with your kids. 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
6: You know, it's possible you're just getting through the motions of life. You're busy. You may have a job outside the home as a mom, and probably as a dad, you're working hard. And it comes to that point when you're going, man, we're just going through the motions. 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
6: And today we're going to talk specifically about how to do that in the parenting journey, particularly for dads, but there's application for mom too. But dads, we need to be engaged. It's not just mom's job to raise the kids, and I hope we prove that to you today.
4: Yeah, Jay and Laura LaFoon are authors and speakers, and they've written a terrific little book called Ultimate Dad Night, 75 Amazing Activities for Dads and Kids. 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
5: Great to be here.
7: Good to be here.
6: Yeah, it's
7: always
6: so fun. Let me just get to the point. Why do dads struggle to engage? Now, let me give dads some relief, because one of the things I experienced with Trent and Troy, when they were like less than two, I didn't know what to do with them. I wasn't great at changing the diapers. I wasn't big on feeding them with the spoon and then them spit it all up. Of course I did it. Gene was far better at that. But I remember thinking to myself, like most of us dads, when does this change? When can they throw a ball? When can they run with me outside? When can we do some kind of action? So to speak to that issue of dad engagement, and we kind of start slow, I think.
5: I think for me, I was afraid I was going to break them. I'm seriously, you know, here's this little person, and she was great with them. And I think part of it is that the whole concept of it's something new, it's a new person, and how do we how do we relate to them? And I think for most men, it's fear. There's a fear.
6: That's interesting. Yeah,
5: and that fear translates into flight, you know, it's fight or flight. It turns into flight for a lot of guys. And when really children want their dads to be involved in their life.
6: Oh, yeah.
5: Children want that, even from the earliest age. And that's why I think this book is so important, is because it gives dads opportunity to do things, because as men, we like to participate in activities together and not just sit and talk. And this is what this is all about for the dads.
6: Okay, thank you, Jay. Let's go to the expert. Laura, you're the observer mom. Why do you think dads struggle to engage?
7: You know, I think it's the way God's created us. As women, we're more nurturing. As men, I don't know what you guys are.
6: We're going to keep you like off balance as long as possible.
7: You're something, but you know, yeah, you are something. But we're more nurturing. So it's just that we're more relational in that. So we automatically, and there's something inside a woman that just, I need to take care of this person. It also applies to our husbands. I need to take care of you. And so I think for men, there's a, at least for the men I've observed, when a new baby comes into your life, there's a bit of a power struggle. You know, my wife is now taking care of this. Well, she's not taking care of me anymore.
6: We're the little boy.
5: Exactly.
7: I want to be taken care of. So I think that starts it. But I think it's also exactly what Jay said. It's, I don't know what to do. I just know from observing him, he was like, I don't know what to do with this child. Just tell me what to do. You know, how do I change the diaper? How? And for women, sometimes we just, I don't know why we just know how to do that, but we do. And, you know, it just was, I feel like it's just a God-given innate ability that we have. And it's not that God didn't give men that, but men are more companion-oriented. Even when you talk about marriage, men want to do stuff with their wife. They don't want to, like Jay said, we don't want to sit and talk and share our feelings and all that stuff. They want to, let's go ride a bike, let's go play golf, let's go. So it's that.
6: Yeah.
7: It's not that they don't want to be with their kids. They just, when they're little, you can't throw a ball. You can't make them run. They
6: things
7: can't
6: became
7: do that
6: much
7: yet.
6: More exciting when they could do that with me.
7: Exactly.
6: I was much more engaged.
7: And it's a lot easier then. Yeah. Now I know what to do. Now it's into my territory.
6: Yeah,
7: now
6: that's
7: I know
6: funny.
7: What to do.
6: Let me move to Laura, you. What would you say to wives who want to see their husbands get more involved? And, you know, it's kind of one of those things. And this is a natural thing for a wife to do. Honey, I think you should. And fill in the blank. How does an effective wife notice that there's maybe not the engagement level that she would like?
7: Right.
6: And then how does she spur her man on to become more the father she wants him to be?
7: Well, I can answer that a couple different ways. First of all, you're right. We try and tell this is, you should do this, you should do that, what we need to do. And I hope that women who maybe buy this book for their husbands will realize, let him be who he is. You know, don't, I would never tell Jay to take our son to a monster truck rally because he wouldn't do that anyway. He would take our son golfing. But, you know, let them be who they are and let that come out naturally. If you were to get this book for your husband, you know, first of all, 75 amazing activities, a man's going to go, 75, where do I start? Well, you could go ahead as a wife and just put in some little post-it notes or whatever, maybe 5 or 6.
5: But this one sounds like you, honey.
7: But then just give it. Don't say anything. Here, I've already like tagged some for you if you want to. The other thing is we need to realize as women that our husbands are not mind readers and they don't get subtle hint and innuendo. So it's the classic, if you take a trash can out and stick it in the middle of the floor and say, the trash is full.
5: Yes, it is.
7: Exactly.
6: You're observant.
7: So instead of, could you take out the trash? And so it's the same thing when it comes to your kids. Could you help me give the kids a bath? So could you give them baths on Monday, Wednesday, Friday?
6: Well, that context, that is helpful, and husbands should receive it that way. It's good help to know what the runway lights.
7: Right.
6: Where they're going, what are you expecting of me? I would appreciate that as much as possible.
7: But then as a wife, we also have to watch our tone of voice. That we don't become...
8: You should know how to do this.
6: Thank you. Or, I was going to ask you to demonstrate that tone.
7: Be nagging of, why can't you do this? You know, whatever. So I'm going to get myself in trouble. Yeah.
6: Hey, before I throw one Jay's way here, let's end with another one for you, Laura. In this book, again, this doesn't exclude moms from participation. And just speak to that relevance that we want moms involved if they can be, and dad has a plan for that, and it works out.
7: Absolutely.
6: So this isn't about just compartmentalizing fun with dad.
7: Right. It's not. It's the intent was to just give men ideas for things that they can do with their kids. Mom can participate. It could be a family activity. I know for us, we've done several of them together. But also, it seems like when we as women go with, again, let him be the leader in doing the activity. Don't try and take over and say, oh, we should have done this way. We should have gone to this ice cream place instead of that ice cream place, or whatever it might be. Or as a mom, a grandma, you can use the book too for the activities. It doesn't necessarily just have to be for dads, but
5: no, that's good. Because we run into a lot of grandparents who are parenting their grandkids.
6: Yeah.
5: And again, for grandparents who are looking for something to do, another great resource.
6: The good thing is you'll forget you did it and you can do it again. Hey, let's get into a couple of these just as examples so that folks listening and the YouTube watchers, they can get an idea. One, John, that you picked out as you went through the book was funny, because this is for an older child, obviously.
9: Right. Well, yeah, you can start young. I mean, it's detailing your car. It's sort of like wash and detail the car.
6: I wouldn't want my 2-year-old detailing my car, but I'm just saying.
9: This is on page 76. You might have to go back and redo it, but I love the idea because it's an activity, but it also benefits me. It does cause a little extra work, however, in training, right?
5: Yeah, but you can let the 6-year-old hold the Windex and the paper towel.
9: So describe what that one is all about.
5: Well, that one is about the fact that as you do this work together, as you're cleaning this car, you're clearly spending time with your child. You're teaching your child healthy work ethic and healthy habits to keep your car clean. I mean, there's just a million things that are behind the scenes. But it's also that God cares about every detail of our life. You know, and these are the simple things we've done in this book, is to just say, this isn't rocket science. We're not talking about deep theology. But dads, don't you want your kids to know? Moms, don't you want your kids to know that God cares about every detail of our life?
6: Yeah. You know what? What pops to my mind is that great proverb that says, train up a child in the way he or she should go, and when they are old, they won't depart from it. And that these are simple things that you're talking about. How to, you know, there is no thing. Cleanliness is next to godliness in the Bible. But order, you know, doing order from chaos is
5: and
6: certainly
5: being a good
6: scriptural
5: steward of what we've been given.
6: Yeah. You know? So those concepts I'm getting at, that's the point you're making.
5: I think so. And I think this is cliche, but more is caught than taught.
6: Yeah.
5: You know, you're going to demonstrate, you're going to model this behavior for your children.
6: What was another one that you enjoyed with your kids as they were growing up?
5: I was telling Laura, we went on vacation. Our son was 6. Laura was pregnant with our daughter. And my parents were there. A couple other relatives were there. And we had this giant water balloon fight. And my 6-year-old could not believe that we were going to have this water balloon fight. And, I mean, he was just giddy. And, of course, you know,
6: you nailed him, right?
5: No, he was on my team. We nailed grandma.
6: Oh, gee. Poor grandma. That's terrible. Don't write or call us. Send your
9: it
6: notes
9: water,
6: to Jay.
5: You know? What he didn't realize was that we were at a rental house, you know, for the vacation, and we had to pick up all the balloons when we were done, you know. Yeah. But it was a great memory. I don't remember the spiritual significance of that one. I really don't. It was just plain fun. And that's another thing. Stuff in this book is just fun.
6: Yeah.
5: You know, and again, the minor things, making memories with your children, I think that's what, at least at my age, that's what I cherish, is those memories.
6: Well, and you know, now that my boys are 24 and 22, I think they have forgotten it, right? And they'll come back to something when they were a single digit young man, 6 and 8, let's say. They say, Dad, you remember when we did? I'm going, no, I don't.
5: Right.
6: But it stuck with them.
5: That's right.
6: They do remember those moments. And I think our brain chemistry kind of fires that way. God created us that way. When something exciting happens or fun like that, it sears into our brain and our memory. Speaking of that, Laura, I wanted to ask you about the benefits of dads engaging and playing with their kids. You did a little bit of research on the benefits of that. What are they?
7: You know, I think the benefits of a dad playing in a culture where men, not of their own accord, have taken a back seat, have taken a beating, have taken a, you know, we're not as important. I think when a dad is engaged with a son or a daughter, there's a relationship that's built that is not acknowledged by our culture. When Jay would, one of the things he would do with our daughter was he would take her on dad-daughter dates. You know, sometimes it was a dress-up date. The big thing right now is these daddy-daughter dances, you know, where they all get dressed up. But you're teaching your daughter how she should expect to be treated by a man.
6: Right.
7: You know, and that he would take her and they would go. Sometimes it was just ice cream, but it was just the two of them. And then obviously he would do stuff with our son as well. And I think for a child, when someone starts talking to you about God the Father, God is our Father. If you don't have a father model in your brain, you can't understand that. And so when a man takes a role in the life of his child, they are more able to see when someone says God the Father to go, oh, like my dad. So he's going to be like a dad. And that feels a little more personal, feels a little more. So I think one of the benefits is that you exemplify God the Father when you are a dad getting involved in the life of your child.
6: You're modeling that.
7: Yes.
6: No, that's so true. Or you're damaging that.
7: Right. Either you know? Way. Yes.
6: It's a good reminder for all of us as parents to make sure that you're thinking of that long game. You know, when you face the Lord, can you say to the Lord, I did the best job possible to parent and to steward that child you gave me or those children you gave me. Right. What a great place to start to keep your day by day attitude in check so that you're doing the best you can. Doesn't mean you're going to lose it. You may, and you got to go back in and then apologize. Right. But it's probably one of the things that grieves my heart the most when we get communication here at Focus about a seriously damaged person because their parents who claim to be Christian did not live up to it. And these children tend to go far away from the Lord because of that. Think of that.
7: Right.
6: And we need to make sure we're doing all we can. So in this way, you're doing those things. So try to live a life that is in alignment with the scripture, knowing that we're not perfect. Tell your kids you're not perfect.
7: Right.
6: It's a good thing.
7: Exactly.
5: And whether we believe it or not, our kids are watching us like hawks.
6: More than anybody in our lives, maybe outside of our wives, right?
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6: Some moms can get discouraged because they have to deal with those hard or boring parts of parenting. I mean, moms particularly, I was thinking Jane, she did biochemistry, you know, she could have been a veterinarian, that was her goal, but she chose to, let's have children, and that's what I'm going to pour my life into. And she did it very willingly and wanted to, and my boys were the beneficiaries of having a great mom. Speak to that kind of thing where how you as a mom are saying, okay, this is the decision I'm going to make, this is the call I have, this is what I'm going to do.
7: Yes, I felt I knew from a very early age I was going to be a mom. I loved kids. I worked at the church nursery as a pre-adolescent. I was, give me the nursery work. I want to be in there. I loved kids. And so I knew that wasn't a difficult decision for me. I knew I'd been called to ministry, that we were going to work together in ministry, but I knew working in ministry was a way I could be flexible with our life. I could be flexible with being home with the kids. But I know some moms deal with, well, how come I have to be the bad parent and he gets to be the fun parent?
6: Yeah. Did you ever say that to Jay?
5: No.
7: No, because ours was opposite. I was
9: you were the fun one.
5: I grew up in a home. My father was a minister who was in the military.
6: Oh, good.
5: So I was
6: left, right, left,
5: yes,
6: right.
5: Yes, exactly. So I was the bad guy in our home.
7: And when you traveled, you were speaking. He was traveling and speaking before we were doing that together. And so whenever he was gone for the weekend, the kids and I had a party. I mean, that was just, we ate out at McDonald's. We played games.
5: Pizza.
7: We didn't do anything.
5: I'd come home, the house was a mess.
7: But we still had those conversations. We still had those conversations of, how come I have to be the stern parent and you get to be the fun parent? And I had to realize that, you know, that really is not fair. I need to be on a team with him and we have to come at this as a united front. Mm-hmm. And that was just when our kids would say, can I go spend the night at Daniel's house? Our son would say, can I go spend the night at Daniel's house? I would say, we have to wait and Dad and I talk about it. Mm-hmm. We have to present that united front.
9: And Jay, and one of the ideas is to kind of stretch outside of your comfort zone. So what's the importance of that? Why should my kids see me maybe failing? Because like I just hear failure when I stretch outside of my comfort zone.
5: Yes.
9: Let's try a new activity. It'll be dangerous. It might go south, but let's try it. I'm not wired that way.
5: Right.
9: A lot of guys aren't going to go there.
6: Ego.
9: Why should we?
6: No, that's good.
9: There is a pride issue. Yes.
5: I will tell you that we've got a rock climbing wall at our college. And I am short in stature. I am stocky. I'm thick. Climbing rocks is not something that I was designed to do. But our son wanted to do it. And so I said, I'll give it a try. And, of course, he just scampered right up the wall, at, you know, 8 or 9 years old, had no fear. And I got about halfway up. And then I was done. I just couldn't. But I tried. And I think another great lesson for your kids is that you gave it a try. You put some effort into it. He knew that that was not my comfort zone, but that was something he wanted to do, so I'll give it a try.
6: Yeah.
5: Thank goodness he never wanted to do it again.
6: Yeah. No, I had a similar experience with Troy, my younger son. We went to something that Focus does from time to time, Adventures in Fatherhood. So these are dads and their 12 to 18-year-old children, either a son or a daughter. And I took Troy, I took him a year or two early, but, you know, because it was a Focus event, I could sneak him in. But we're up on the prowl in the Sierra Madres in California. And this thing's like a 200-foot drop, and we're roped in, and he's trying to come over this rock face. He slams into the rock in front of him, and he starts crying. And I'm holding my weight. I'm a big guy like you, right? And I'm going, Troy, man, we got to get down. I know you're afraid. Just work your way down when you can. I've got to go. And then I was gone. And I get to the bottom. I'm waiting for him. So my face, seeing him in tears, I felt horrible. And then he lands, and he looks at me and goes, Dad, that was so much fun. We got to do that again. And I was like, oh my, what a man we have become in 200 feet. And that's your point.
5: Yep.
6: And that the other thing is, three of the six dads in our little pod had to bail out because of height. Hmm. And that night we're doing a devotion around the campfire. And to hear their 10, 11, 12-year-olds go, Dad, why were you afraid? They have never seen their father afraid. And they had to say something in the middle of this devotional to say, you know, I don't like heights, or however they wanted to express that. But I think the kids were, again, amazed, because I think so often kids look at their fathers as perfect or flawless, mm-hmm. or they're big and they're, you know, they're my dad and they can do anything, right? That's what we think at that age.
5: I was more out of my comfort zone with our daughter doing things with her.
6: I can see
5: you know what I'm saying? Because, totally. Dad, let's go do sidewalk chalk. Well, first of all, I'm not artistic. Second of all, I don't like stuff on my finger. I mean, you know, it's all this stuff. I'm thinking, I don't want to do that, but that's what she wanted to do. Mm-hmm. And so, you know, sometimes it's scary. Sometimes it's just inconvenient. But when you step outside of your comfort zone, your kids notice.
6: How do you encourage, Jay, dads to set that example for kids on practically following God and serving others? These are all little, like you said, life lessons, but they should have an aim.
5: again, I think as a dad, it's best done through activity.
6: Yeah.
5: You know, and
6: shoulder to shoulder.
5: Exactly.
6: Yeah.
5: One of the things that we did, and our kids will remember it to this day, and they talk about it, is we had a woman in our neighborhood who was recently widowed, and it was fall in Michigan, and that means there are leaves everywhere. And our small group said, let's get all of our family, you know, you bring all your kids, we'll bring all our kids, and we'll do Mrs. Philippon's yard in an hour or so. And Mrs. Philippon was flabbergasted. She couldn't believe someone would do this for her. And, you know, we had an opportunity that evening to talk about it, what it meant to the children. You know, what did you learn today? That we really need to serve other people. And that when you do serve other people, you bless them. And I mean, our kids were maybe 13 and 6 at the time. It's not like they were older, but they really learned that because we went out and we did service together.
6: Yeah.
5: And churches offer stuff like this all the time that you can do with your kids.
6: Yeah.
5: So take advantage of that.
6: Laura, you jumped in on that one, right?
7: Oh, yeah. Raking? Sure. I brought the lemonade. No, we did. It was a fun day, and it's fall in Michigan, so the kids were playing in the leaves, and then they'd have to rake them back up. But I was going to say, it's about the failure. I think it's good to let your kids see you fail. Good to let your kids see that you have fears, and also letting them know that fear's not a bad thing.
6: Yeah.
7: But what I'm afraid of might be different than what you're afraid of. You know, I'm afraid of bridges over water, and my kids used to think that was hilarious. Why? I said, because I'm afraid the car is going to go off the edge of the bridge. That just, it was something that I'd been afraid of since I was young. And the kids are like, okay, I can understand that. You know, I don't necessarily understand it, but I'm going to let you be afraid, Mom. I'm not going to make fun of you. But allowing kids to realize that what you're afraid of isn't maybe necessarily what I'm afraid of,
6: but
7: we all have fear.
6: Yeah.
7: And what we do with it makes a difference.
5: I think the overarching idea here is to let your kids see you have emotions.
7: Mm-hmm.
6: It's a good thing.
5: Yeah, it's a good thing.
6: Dads struggle with that.
5: I know, and I don't understand why, because maybe I'm, you know, different. But, you know, I wanted my kids to see when I was sad. I wanted them to see when I was angry, but to be angry and not explode, you know, this really is not something I'm happy about, but I'm not going to explode over it. Or, you know, to let them see you cry. If you know, and not that it's a big, you're going to bawl your eyes out, but if, have that tear run down your cheek.
6: Yeah.
5: They're going to realize you're human and that you express emotions and it's safe for them to express emotions.
6: It's a good thing. Right at the end here, you did have an activity or two in the area of teaching your children to be intentional about prayer. So let's connect that right at the end here. That, to me, is probably the most important lesson you could ever share with your child, is how to take your needs and pains to the Lord.
5: We no longer live in a neighborhood. We live in a around a block kind of neighborhood. But we lived in town, had a block. And one of the things that we encourage dads to do is to take your children around the block. And as you go around the block, say, hey, there's the Smiths. That's the family that right now they just lost their grandfather. Can we pray for them? Just as we're walking.
6: Oh, interesting.
5: And okay, here's your best buddy. Why don't we pray for him that he has a good day today? And as you go around the block, you know, at least in our small town, you know everybody. And so take some intentional time to just pray. And again, men fear this. It doesn't have to be some big elaborate prayer. Just, God, little Jimmy, he's Tori's best friend. Would you give him a good day today? Boom. The Lord hears that. And the kids hear you talking to God like he's approachable.
6: Right.
5: And that's huge.
6: That's so good. Well, what a good place to end. And again, you got 75 amazing activities for dads and kids. 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Mm-hmm. 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
6: Jan, Laura, it's so good to have you. Thanks for coming.
5: Hey, it's our pleasure.
7: Our pleasure.
6: Yeah. 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
9: 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Thanks for joining us. I'm John Fuller.
6: John, I always enjoy hearing Ted speak about marriage because he combines biblical principles with great stories of his own family and some humor as well. He is so fun to listen to. You're going to hear it. And today's message was given at Liberty University, and he's encouraging the young people there to consider getting married sooner rather than later, which I think is great advice. And he has some wonderful marriage principles to share with all of us, principles that will apply to your marriage and mine too.
9: Yeah, and I always appreciate hearing from Ted, so let's go ahead and listen now. Ted Cunningham speaking on Valentine's Day, appropriately enough, on Focus on the Family with Jim Daly.
12: So, hey, you never know. I met my wife on a blind date at Liberty University in 1995. The night I met her, I said to my buddy Austin DeLoach, I'm going to marry this woman. And he looked at me and said, you can't decide that. I go, I just did. And I'll never forget walking into the kitchen of her 6'2", full-blooded Norwegian father. He's pretty much a Viking. You got to see this guy. Very intimidating. I said, I'd like permission to marry your daughter, to which he responded in his thick Norwegian accent, you'll betcha. I said, but only under one condition. I had just graduated. Amy had 1 year left. I wanted to break all the rules. I wanted to get married between her junior and senior year. So I said, may I have permission to marry her now? And if you let me marry her now, I will pay for her senior year of college. To which he said, you betcha. And young guys will always ask me at events and at churches, bro, how did you get married at 22 and 21 and afford to pay for a senior year of college? I said, it was this thing called a job. I had more than one. And I love it when they say, I can't afford to get married young. I'm like, bro, I would believe that if you weren't holding a venti caramel macchiato in your right hand and an iPhone in your left. You need to start thinking Folgers and flip phones, bro. You cannot start marriage with a wife and unlimited data. You really got to think this through. But you can afford to get married young. I'm convinced of it. You haven't started marriage right until you get your parents' hand-me-down mattress. I'm just saying. The dip already built in. You get that's a good way to start marriage. Don't go to Ethan Allen. Don't go to Ethan Allen. Go to Home Depot, buy 1x12s and cinder blocks, and that's how you have shelving. There's a lot of ways to get marriage started right. And I'm encouraging young people to get married. My son and I, we love watching YouTube clips together. His favorite YouTube clip is the German Coast Guard. If you get time, check that out sometime today. Guy's being trained day one on the German Coast Guard, and a mayday comes in. Mayday, mayday, we are sinking, we are sinking. Hello? This is the German Coast Guard. Mayday, mayday, we are sinking, we are sinking. What are you sinking about? My son thinks that's the funniest clip he's ever seen. Falls over in laughter. A few weeks later, we're driving down the road, and I start singing a hymn from my childhood that goes like this. I was sinking deep in sin, far from the peaceful shore. And from the back seat, I heard, hey, what were you sinking about? And I looked at my wife, and I said, they see everything we do. They hear everything we say. They forget nothing. And then they repeat. And so I want, my desire, 22 years into marriage, is to have a marriage worth repeating. In the Song of Solomon, you see the daughters of Jerusalem. And they say this about the young budding love of Solomon and the Shulamite woman. We rejoice and delight in you. We will praise your love more than wine. My desire is to praise the love of young people, to rejoice and delight in what God is doing in young budding love. I have that passion, and I have it for my children. I don't want them to be afraid of marriage. I want to model it well for them. And so I tell Amy all the time, we are our children's backup singers. We say this in our country music little town called Branson, Missouri, all the time. Every marriage is a duet in need of great backup singers. And we desire to start by being great backup singers to our children. I want them to get married one day. I want them to get married early. I tell them all the time, you don't have to wait to get married. You can get married and grow up together. I used to sit where you're sitting. Every Wednesday, Dr. Falwell would speak at convocation, and he constantly told us, don't leave this campus without a wife. He was always being a great backup singer. And I'm grateful he did, because I met Amy on this campus, and now we're raising two children that we desire to model marriage well for. But some of you have maybe not had the great models. For Amy and I, we decided years ago, we want a marriage that's going to be fun. Because some of you maybe have heard this message in church growing up, and it goes something like this. God gives you a spouse to beat you down and to suck the life out of you so you can be more like Jesus. And I want to take you to Ecclesiastes this morning briefly. I love the book of Ecclesiastes. It's dark, it's pessimistic, very much fits my personality. If you need a good winter read, go to Ecclesiastes. Chapter 1, life is hard. Chapter 12, then you die. These are the bookends of Ecclesiastes. And in the middle of this book, you get Ecclesiastes chapter 9, verses 7 through 9. And it says this, go eat your food with gladness and drink your sparkling cider with a joyful heart. I clean that up for the Liberty Way. Let's stay focused this morning. Drink your wine with a joyful heart, for now God favors what you do. Always be clothed in white and always anoint your head with oil. It's speaking there of joy and festivity. And then in verse 9 of chapter 9, it says, endure life with your wife all your miserable days. It doesn't say that. I just misquoted. Here's what it says. Enjoy life with your wife, whom you love, all your meaningless days, for this is your lot in life and in your toilsome labor under the sun. Meaning you don't have to choose between life and a wife. You can have both at the same time. I meet young guys all the time that tell me, I can't get married. I don't want to get married. Or I meet guys that have gotten married and they say, you know, I got married young, but I had big dreams and plans and goals for the future. But when I got married, that all changed. God doesn't give you a spouse to beat you down and suck the life out of you. He doesn't give you a spouse to be the grind of life. He gives you a spouse to go through the grind of life with. And for some of you, marriage is not on your radar right now, but according to research, you got about a 90% shot of walking down the aisle one day. And I just want to encourage you. I just want to encourage you this morning. When it comes to love, it doesn't matter how you meet. When it comes to enjoying life and marriage, according to Ecclesiastes, it doesn't matter how you meet. It's what you do after you meet. I tell people all the time, I don't care how you meet. eHarmony.com, Match.com, FarmersOnly.com, Ancestry.com. I don't care how you meet. The Bachelor, how you meet doesn't matter. It's what you do after you meet. And here's the bottom line. Enjoying life and marriage, according to Ecclesiastes 9:9, is a decision. It's not an outcome. It's something you decide. It's something you choose, not something you wait for. Not waiting for a certain season in life. You make the decision. Let's enjoy life together. And be honest with you, the first 7 years of marriage, Amy and I, we did not enjoy it. We got to the point, I mean, we were in love and we were committed and we removed the D word, the divorce word, from our marriage. But man, we had the struggles early in marriage, as many young couples do. Until about 7 years in, we made the decision that we were going to enjoy life together. And my wife, Amy, is way better at this than I am. She said, you know what? We're going to have fun with everything. Anything irritating, frustrating, annoying, pet peeves, we're just going to choose to find a way to enjoy life together. And she said, I'm going to let you pick the first topic, the issue that we may have, and I'm going to show you how we can have fun with everything. So this is what I told her. This is where I started. It's where I was at the time. I said, babe, there's not a lot of adventure for men in the world anymore. So would you please let me find my own parking space? I want to do it all by myself. I want to provide this for my family. And she said, all right, game on. And I pull past her third space from the door spot she picks out. I drive 20 spaces down. And the first few years of marriage, she just looked at me with those eyes that said, you stubborn, stubborn man. Just take the help, receive the help. And I'm, nope, I got it. We are going to walk, right? I was passionate about this. Now, all these years later, every time we pull into a parking lot, I find the spot still. And my wife does this, and I love it. She leans over, and she starts massaging my bicep. And she'll say, you did this all by yourself. I'm so proud of you. You know what I caught her doing a couple years ago? She knows those Andy's candies at the end of an Olive Garden meal are like crack to me. I love Andy's candies. I can't get enough of the Andy candies. She bought a bag of them, and she keeps them in her purse now for when I do something good. Ladies, on your date tonight, take a little bag of treats, okay? Because it was in a parking lot that she handed me my first one, and I ripped that thing out of her hand. I'm opening it up, and I realize, huh, my wife just gave me a treat. She is rewarding my good behavior. I am a dog. I was all right with you. You got to be good with it, and you got to go with it. Having fun. I just started studying comedy about the last year and a half. And comedy is very simple. It's premise, punchline, premise, punchline, premise, punchline. My favorite thing is the callback. The callback is where you bring a punchline from earlier in the set and you bring it off of a different premise 10, 15, 20 minutes later. As I studied that, I go, why don't we do that as couples? Why don't we turn every conflict, like a parking lot situation, into a callback and have fun with it instead of always being irritated with each other, instead of always choose to have fun? Because enjoying life and marriage is about having fun. It's about choosing to have fun. It flows from the same place, your character, the commitment flows from. So here's how I do it now. Now, some of you are going to find this early in marriage or in your dating right now. My wife would ask me questions when we were first married, thinking I had the answers to everything she asked me. And I'd be like, why do you think I know that? We'd drive through a construction zone, and she'd be like, hey, babe, yeah, what are they doing right here? I wasn't involved in any of the meetings on this project. I have absolutely no idea what's going on here. And I used to drive down the road going, why does she think I know these? And you know why? She's wanting to connect with me. She's not looking for information. Guys, we make this mistake a lot. We think when she's asking questions that she needs answers. No, she needs connection. She needs us just to listen and to talk. So watch, now here's how I've turned that into a callback. When we drive through a construction zone to have fun, she'll say, hey babe, what are they doing right here? I turn into the construction foreman. I told him, rip it up, boys. We're going 12 lanes, not six. You gotta have fun with it. Roll down the window, talk to the construction workers as you go by like you're the foreman.
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12: 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I want you to think about for just a second the guy who's at home and he turns on an eHarmonyMatch.com or OurTime.com commercial. And he sees a couple twirling around on the screen. And he thinks to himself, boy, I'd like to have that right now, but I can never have that because we never took a test. We'll never have that. And I always tell the guys in our church, stop looking for greener grass. Where there's greener grass, there is a septic leak. Stay home and water your own lawn. For a good time, call home. But he sees, you know, if I want to have fun again in life, if I want to enjoy life again, I need to find someone new. No. Here's the bottom line. You will never find compatibility. You'll never discover it. There's not an algorithm in the world that can put you with someone compatible. Compatibility is something you choose. It's something you create. It's a decision that you make. Now, my wife and I, we come from two very different backgrounds. I grew up independent, fundamental, premillennial, King James Version only Baptist. I have what's known as a guilt-prone nature. She grew up Assembly of God, set free in Jesus, right? So she... I see all signs on the road as laws to be followed. You break one, you go to jail, God stops loving you. That's how I view signs. She sees all signs on the road as suggestions for other people. Very different. I grew up in a home that taught savings was money you put away for a rainy day. She grew up seeing savings as the difference between the actual price and the sale price. She has two love languages. If you know what a love language is, it's the way we give and receive love. She has two love languages, acts of service and quality time, which means I serve her for long periods of time. That's how I show Amy Cunningham love. We make the choice to enjoy life together. We're watching movies. We love watching movies. For Amy, watching a movie means surfing Pinterest and reading a magazine, which puts all of the burden of watching the movie on me. Something will happen and she'll be like, oh, what just happened? Oh, this wears me out. I have to pause the movie and say, hey, there was an explosion on the space station. A big piece of metal broke off and hit the space shuttle. Now they're stuck in outer space. She goes, oh, what are they going to do? Again, this is that question needing information. I'm not an astronaut. I have absolutely no idea. But I bet if we watch the rest of the movie together, we'll know how to fix the space shuttle the next time we need that information. Choosing to have fun together. It's another great passage. Genesis 2:24 says, for this reason, a man will leave his father and mother and be united to his wife, and the two become one flesh. The first half of that verse is a parenting verse, that you should leave home. You're already starting on that journey, but you should leave home. It's not God's plan for your life to be in your parents' basement at 35 with Star Wars bed sheets on your bed. That's not his plan. He wants you to leave and to separate. And it's a good thing. My kids, 12 and 14, soon to be 13 and 15, I share this verse with them all the time. And you can ask my son at 12, what's your dad's definition of maturity according to Genesis 2:24? And Carson will go, I will not be with mom and dad forever, so plan accordingly. That's right. You're eventually going to go. And I tell my kids all the time, we love you. You're a welcomed addition to this home. But I want you to know, we got big plans, your mom and I, after you leave. And he'll say, well, what are you gonna do? Well, first of all, we're going to Disney World. That's where we're gonna kick this whole thing off. But your mom and I, we're preparing you. We want you to leave. And when my daughter was 5 years old, she was kind of taking over the house. And I sat her down. I said, Corinne May, there's only one queen in this house, and you ain't her. She looked at me with those eyes that said, we'll see. Big talker. The next day she tells my wife, there's room enough in this house for two queens.
14: I said, Corinne Mae Cunningham, one day I'm going to stand at the back of a church with you, looking down the aisle at some pervert. No, I didn't say that. I didn't say that to my daughter. I would never say that to my daughter. I said, I'm going to stand at the back of a church with you. I'm not walking you down the aisle until I know he loves you as much as me. Because here's the thing. You are not my queen, but you're my princess. And one day, I'm gonna walk you down the aisle to give you a way to become another man's queen. I said, and that's Genesis 2:24. For this reason, a man leaves his father and mother, is united to his wife, and the two become one flesh. The bond, according to that passage, the bond between a husband and a wife is to be stronger than the bond between a parent and a child. And I said, Corinne, I want to show you to the best of my ability every day how a queen should be treated. That's my goal. So you know what to look for. Because I love it when a mom comes up to me at a wedding and says, I don't feel like I'm losing a son today. I feel like I'm gaining a daughter. I say the same thing every time. Nope, you're losing a son. And it's time for you to back away so these two can become one. Because we're watching Genesis 2:24 take place. A husband and wife, two becoming one. I want to rejoice and delight and praise your young love today. I want to tell you, you got this. You can do this. And the culture's telling you, no, you can't. You're too young. And I challenge the unnecessary delay of marriage, but that doesn't mean that I encourage the rushing of marriage. But I'm just saying, you can get married and grow up together. You can pursue marriage and you can enjoy life together if you make that decision. Include it in your vows. Include it in your vows, because I meet couples all the time that are walking away. I'll never forget on the East Coast years ago, a lady came up to me after a session I did called From Anger to Intimacy. She was shaking. She was so mad. And she walked right up to me and she said, Pastor. I was like, whoa, all right, yeah. She said, I need to say something to you. It's like, wow. I said, what's that? She said, my husband left me. Do you know why he left me? I said, I'm getting a little picture of it, but it's just a real small little picture of it. She said, he left me because he couldn't handle being married to a successful woman. I went, oh boy, here's a key relationship truth. The issue is rarely ever the issue. Don't sabotage your relationship over issues. Get below the surface of the issue. And I am here, I can say with confidence, not even knowing this woman, her success did not cause her divorce. There was something else going on. I said, ma'am, can I pastor you for 5 minutes? I took her silence as consent. I noticed it from across the room. She said, what's that? I said, the ginormous chip on your shoulder. I don't know who said what. I don't know how long it's been there, but I got great news for you today. She goes, what's that? I said, you're 100% responsible for it. You can choose today what you're gonna do with it. You can stay angry and sabotage your next relationship, or you can choose to resolve it. You can do something with it. I taught her two things that day about anger that a mentor shared with me 17, 18 years ago. And it's simply this. Unresolved anger is like drinking poison expecting the other person to get sick. I said, ma'am, and I say this comes from the heart of a pastor who loves you. You're drinking this poison by the gallons a day. I said, and the second thing about anger that I've learned is you never bury anger dead. You always bury it alive. And it will resurface in another relationship if you don't deal with it, if you don't do something with it. And she was standing there next to her son. And I said, if you're not careful, it'll come out on him. I want to encourage you to resolve this anger. I want to encourage you to do the same thing. For some of you, maybe you're really like, why can't I keep a relationship? Why am I sabotaging every relationship that I'm in? Above all else, guard your heart, for it is the wellspring of life. What do you need to resolve? I view anger like a pet. We just carry it around with us everywhere we go. Some of you can handle anger like a carnival goldfish. You got it for a couple of days and then it's gone, right? You don't have it after that. Others carry it around like a guinea pig. I remember my daughter wanted a guinea pig. We went into the pet store and my daughter's looking in the cage, excited to get the guinea pig. I call the sales associate to the side. I said, yeah, ma'am, can you tell me how long is this thing gonna live? And with enthusiasm, she said, 5 to 7 years. I was like, I was thinking something more like in the 2 to 3 year range. What do you got in the 2 to 3 year range? This smug sales associate looks at me and she says, sir, maybe you're not ready for the responsibility of a pet. I said, I don't want the dang thing. I'm trying to teach my daughter without so much commitment, but that to me is always a picture when I see someone carrying around unresolved anger. She's just holding this thing, carrying it around, and every day with their thoughts toward that other person, and in her case, her ex-husband, who she thinks left him because of her success. She's just feeding this guinea pig. But you know, I meet a lot of folks in church ministry that they don't even have a guinea pig. They got a parrot.

0: Hebrews 13:4 says marriage should be honored by all and the marriage bed kept pure. It simply is saying, whether you're young or old, married or single, we're all called to esteem marriage as highly valuable. And that is my prayer for you. Thank you, Liberty University, for having me today.
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2: John, it's so important to remember that we get out of our marriage relationship what we put into it, and that we can choose to pursue joy with our spouse. And I love that line Ted used earlier, for a good time, call home. Boy, that should be a bumper sticker. What a great reminder.
3: Yeah, that'll preach.
2: Yeah, and if you appreciated that content, I think you'll really enjoy Ted's excellent book called Fun Loving You. It contains a lot of practical advice, like how to laugh together again, how to fight as teammates, not opponents, and how to appreciate your mate's better qualities. And you know what? This book would make a great anniversary gift for yourself or a friend. We'd be happy to send a copy of Fun Loving You. Ask about it when you get in touch.
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4: 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Stay with us at 5 o'clock for Wayne Shepherd's First Person. 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
5: I want to just kind of show you some of our differences. Let's do it, babe.
6: I like hot tea.
5: I like sweetened iced tea.
6: I don't like to be sweaty.
5: Oh, I love to sweat.
6: To me, yellow lights mean you're supposed to stop.
5: To me, yellow lights mean floor it, baby, floor it.
6: He drives way too fast.
5: She drives way too slow.
6: And I keep both eyes on the road when I'm driving.
5: I keep both my eyes on her when I'm driving.
6: And Dan drives too close to the car in front of him and too close to the center line when he's driving.
5: And Jane drives too close to the center of every pothole in the stinking road when she drives. You got a wife like that? I'm like, honey, didn't you see it coming?
6: I like grilled chicken.
5: I like my chicken deep fried and Crisco all uncovered and shake and bake. We got to do a women's conference sometime so all the women will cheer for your stuff.
6: I like, whenever I stand in front of the mirror, it's to primp and get ready.
5: I'm flexing, man. I'm checking it out, you know.
6: And I like for things to stay the same.
5: Yeah, I change something every day. It's just my style.
6: Yeah, and when we disagree, he wants to just talk it to death.
5: And she's the one that gets really quiet, and it just drives me crazy.
6: When we golf, I'm patient with groups in front of us if we have to wait.
5: I like to sting a ball right off their forehead, man. That ticks me off. Hurry up, hit the ball. You're no good, that's why you're so slow.
6: I like baked potatoes.
5: French fries.
6: I like ranch dressing.
5: French.
6: I took Spanish.
5: French.
6: I like to cuddle and kiss.
5: French.
6: Mm-hmm.
5: Hey,
6: I prefer water over pop any day.
5: I prefer pop over water any day.
6: Yeah, and one of my favorite things in life to do is to read a good novel.
5: I like to read the comics.
6: Yeah. I enjoy watching movies like Sleepless in Seattle.
5: I fell asleep watching the movie Sleepless in Seattle.
6: I like quiet music.
5: Give me something with a beat.
6: Yeah. I like to eat at restaurants like the Olive Garden.
5: I like to eat at restaurants like Kentucky Fried Chicken.
6: I like frozen yogurt.
5: Yogurt is a joke.
6: And
5: it's a joke.
6: I wouldn't say I'm good, but I'm okay around the house with a tool.
5: She's very good with tools. I'm actually not good with tools. You're good with tools.
6: I prefer a good massage.
5: I like to be very lightly scratched.
6: And I think it's important to look nice when you leave the house.
5: It does not matter how you look when you leave your house.
6: I like the color fuchsia.
5: Blue.
6: I like for my undergarments to be neat and clean.
5: Holes, baby, big holes.
6: I think kittens are cute.
5: Dead. Thank you.
6: I always iron my clothes.
5: Wrinkles are cool.

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1: I love to watch shows like ESPN.
0: I prefer small groups.
1: I like a big crowd.
0: And I would never, ever yell at a ref at a ball game.
1: You know, somebody's got to tell those clowns when they're wrong, you know? Sometimes if we're at a game and, like, I'm yelling at a ref or something, you know, hardly ever do it. When I do it, Jane will be like, honey, they recognize your voice, you know, because I do radio and stuff. And so I'll go, you ref, you're an idiot. Get out of here. Change your voice, you know. If you're a ref here, God bless you. Thanks for your ministry. Mind the word.
0: When I see a sign, I follow the rules.
1: I don't even see the signs.
0: When I'm sick, I don't whine.
1: I don't mean to, but I need her when I'm sick.
0: Sometimes his parents drive me crazy.
1: Ditto.
0: I will stop and ask for directions.
1: God had blessed me with an internal compass.
0: And in spite of all of these and many, many more differences, I still love this man.
1: Nah, I love you too, baby. You're awesome. Thank you. Take that. Thank you.
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2: 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I'm Mike Harper. 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
5: When I'm interacting with a very unchurched, unsaved world in the streets of Chicago and other parts of the world, that's where I really, when I'm discipling or baptizing people, that's really where my heart is most passionate.
4: He's the outgoing president of the Moody Bible Institute in Chicago. Mark Jobe is our guest on this edition of First Person. Welcome, I'm Wayne Shepherd. Mark was our guest 7 years ago when he became the 10th president in the history of Moody, and now he'll be leaving at the end of this month to follow God's call back into full-time pastoring, church planning, and evangelism. We'll hear more about his decision as you stay tuned. 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Well, let's hear from Mark Jobe. When he became Moody's president, I came alongside him to serve as co-host of his radio program, Bold Steps, which is going to continue past his presidency. So we've had many, many conversations. Let's listen now. Here's Mark Jobe.
5: Well, 7 years ago, we had not spent nearly as much time in the studio as we have now.
4: That's right. We have a lot of programs behind us, don't we?
5: We do, yeah. You know, Wayne, I think back and I was stepping into a chapter that was a little bit uncertain because I'd been a pastor for many years, church planter, but the whole area of higher education, of media, of publishing, of aviation was foreign to me.
4: You weren't seeking the job, were you?
5: I was not seeking the job. No, it actually came as a surprise. When the person called me up, I heard the message. And I told my wife laughingly, hey, Moody called me up to consider presidency, and I laughed. And she looked at me and she said, "Why are you laughing?" And I said, "Well, I love Moody, but I don't want to be the president of Moody. I'm a pastor, evangelist, church planter." And she really looked at me and she said, "You should pray about it." And I've learned over the years, Wayne, listen to your wife and the Holy Spirit.
6: Yeah, you forgot the premise that the voice of God very often sounds like your wife, right?
5: And, you know, my wife was deeply influenced by the ministry of Moody Bible Institute. Even as a little girl, her father was the first in his family to come to Christ, and he would sneak off to go to this little mission that was run by Moody students that were doing their practical Christian ministry there. And so as a little girl, my wife always was really impressed by Moody students. And then later on in their house, Moody Radio was always on. And she always thought, one day I'd love to go to Moody, but she got into her career. And later on, she was able to go. So she had a deep appreciation for this ministry. And so I said yes out of us. So we started praying about it, fasting about it, and felt like, here's the sense that we got from God: I will give you clarity in the process. 4 months down the road, it was crystal clear that God was saying, this is what I want you to do. And so out of a sense of obedience, not out of a sense of, yes, this is what we want to do, but out of a sense of obedience, we said, yes, we will do this.
6: Right. But at the same time, it was a calling that didn't require you to leave the pastorate, which is a pretty unique situation for the presidency of Moody Bible Institute, to be bivocational, so to speak.
5: It is. What I struggled with is that I didn't feel like my assignment as a pastor was over, but yet I felt like God was saying yes to this new assignment. So I talked to the board and I said, I'm ready to say yes to Moody, but I don't feel like my assignment as pastor is over. So if I can continue to function in a pastoral role, my full-time job was Moody. My volunteer job, so to speak, was pastoring a megachurch.
6: Actually several locations. How many locations for New Life Community?
5: So we have 25 locations, 44 worship services in Chicago.
6: All within the Chicago area.
5: Yeah, and then we have 10 overseas as well, and also a non-for-profit with about 200 people employed called New Life Centers that works with at-risk youth in Chicago. So, you know, this is a small ministry. It's a big ministry, but it's been a beautiful— I think it's been a beautiful marriage. My full-time job has been Moody Bible Institute, but pastoring has helped me keep the pulse on Chicago, the people.
6: Well, it was always said that Moody in Chicago, downtown Chicago, was a laboratory for students for evangelism, and I would think the same principle applies to pastoring a church. I mean, it became, you know, its own ministry, of course, but also a laboratory for experience that you could pour into the students here.
5: Absolutely, and so during the week, I'm dealing with people that are training for ministry, theology professors, systematic theology, and on the weekends, in the heart of Chicago, sometimes putting my arm around some tatted up 25-year-old that hasn't been to church almost at all in their life, and leading them to Jesus. And so it's two very different worlds, but at the same time, these worlds collide together.
6: Yeah. Well, as time permits, I may have a few more questions about that, but let's acknowledge the fact that you are now being called of God to leave the presidency of Moody Bible Institute, which is a bold move in itself, isn't it? I mean, this is the kind of job that really typically lasts a long time in a person's life.
5: It does, and when I said yes to this assignment, I had a sense that it was a temporary assignment. And but Moody had gone through a difficult time at that season, and I felt Part of my desire was that Moody would, I would leave Moody at a better place than it was. It had gone through some major transitions, kind of a crisis. And
6: yeah, a lot of organizations have seasonal changes that become a challenge from time to time. So,
5: and so it is a bold step in a different direction, but people that know me and know my heart aren't surprised. And I wanted to do it carefully. My wife and I, I've told many people, I started as a fan of Moody. I'm leaving a super fan of Moody. I've learned to appreciate the complexity of this ministry that literally touches millions of lives, not exaggerating, but tens of millions of lives. Seminary and undergrad in Chicago and Plymouth and aviation school in Washington and a media ministry with just, you know, hundreds of outlets and a publishing. It's a complex ministry, but at the heart, to train people to live on mission and to spread the gospel.
6: Yeah.
5: And it's been a beautiful experience for me.
6: We're being heard right now in some of those media radio outlets, but we're also being heard on many others around the country. And for them, it may be an introduction to Moody Bible Institute. You are returning to the pastorate full time, and church planting is a big part of what your vision is, right?
5: Yes.
6: Okay. Before we go there, and I do want to talk about that, but let's stay on your presidency, your 7 years at Moody. That means that you saw, two generations of students from freshman to graduation. What did you learn from them? What did they teach you?
5: Yeah. Well, one of the people asked me, what was your highlight at Moody? And I respond very quickly, the students. You know, my job really isn't the students in the sense of, you know, I'm not part of student life. I'm not a professor, but really the heart of Moody, the institute, the school, is the students.
6: Yeah.
5: And what I learned is that this is a generation that wants to live not just half-heartedly, but with passion all out. I've been inspired with the sincerity, the commitment, the willingness to give themselves to something that's bigger than who they are. I love the students' passion for the marginalized and the forgotten. I love this generation's heart for worship and the presence of God, a strong desire for authenticity, not very lured by just religion or security, but they want their lives to matter. And I'm walking away very encouraged by what God is raising in this next generation.
6: Mm-hmm. So their enthusiasm in many ways inspired you.
5: Yes.
6: To stay on the mission for your life and God's calling for you.
5: Absolutely. And, you know, if I were to just do an assessment of what I really get passionate about, is I'm very passionate about evangelism. You know, D.L. Moody himself, he started multiple schools, and God used him. He didn't run those schools because his real passion was evangelism, but he saw the importance of training.
6: Mm-hmm.
5: And I feel a little bit that same heart of D.L. Moody. I see the huge importance of training and the education, the classroom. But really, my heart beats strongest when I'm interacting with a very unchurched, unsaved world in the streets of Chicago and other parts of the world. That's where I really, when I'm preaching and see people come to Christ and where I'm discipling or baptizing people, that's really where my heart is most passionate.
6: We're talking with Mark Jobe about following God's call, and we'll continue this conversation as you stay with us now on First Person.
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6: My guest is Dr. Mark Jobe, Pastor Mark Jobe, outgoing president of the Moody Bible Institute. I want to talk more about that calling. We hear testimonies each week on this program of people whose lives have turned around by Christ, and then he calls them into something specific vocationally. It could be something very simple and yet profound because it's what God has for them. And that's the way I look at your calling too. You're doing something that only you can do because God has called you to do it, nobody else, right? With your personality and your contacts, your network, so to speak. So you're going back into the pastorate and church planning. Tell me more what that's going to look like.
5: My wife and I had a conversation with someone that said, you're leaving Moody to go pastor a church? They said, isn't that like a demotion that, you know, you're... And I chuckled to myself and I said, following your God-given call and passion is never a demotion. It's the center of what God wants you to do.
6: That is so important to hear.
5: My parents, you know, they left this country and went to a city that had no gospel witness at all. And literally, my dad pastored in a horse stable, a very small place. And you would look at what he did, and here in the U.S., he had a lot of opportunities for churches, and he was invited to preach at a lot of places, but yet he ended up in a horse stable in northern Spain, but never did I hear him feel like this was his passion. This is what he wanted to do, and I saw him fulfilled and content. In the world's eyes, it was like, hey, what are you doing here? But he knew his calling. And I have a same sense of I know my calling. I know what I'm passionate about. I know what God has put on my heart to do. I love my time at Moody. And I knew this was God's assignment for this season. And it's been a phenomenal time here at Moody. But I know that my assignment is done. And it's time to throw myself into the area that I'm most wired for and passionate about.
6: Yeah. Must be offensive to God when we say he's just a missionary or just a pastor. I mean, that's terrible, isn't it? The churches you pastor, I'm thinking of those, 20-some churches in the mm-hmm. Chicago area. Most of them are very urban churches, aren't they? So you minister in an urban environment.
5: It is an urban environment. It's a very multi-ethnic, multicultural. We're in a bunch of different neighborhoods. Some of them are immigrant community neighborhoods. Others are more gentrified, upscale. There's a mixture of people. So our congregation is very diverse, multi-ethnic, and reaching a lot of different, what I call the city's full of tribes that you're reaching in different languages and styles. But all that need Jesus.
6: But that's a challenge, but you welcome the challenge.
5: I love the challenge. In fact, New Life is a very unique, I call it a movement church. We started with 18 people in Back of the Yards neighborhood, and now we have in person about 6,000 people that meet on Sunday mornings, plus thousands of others that join us online and audio. And a great majority of those people have come to Christ through this ministry. And there's their first generation. This is the church that led them to Christ.
6: Yeah. So do they come from a church background at all?
5: Well, Chicago, a lot of people in Chicago, because of its European background and Central South American, you have a lot of people that are what I would say nominal Catholics. Most of the people I talk to haven't gone to church in a long time, but they were maybe baptized as a Catholic, but haven't read their Bible, don't know much about it. They're lapsed Catholics, a lot of Chicago is.
6: Some people refer to them as cultural Christians.
5: Cultural Christians.
6: When they're asked, are you a Christian? They'll say yes, because, you know, my mother sent me to Sunday school when I was a kid.
5: That's right. Yeah. But they have a Bible but haven't read it. Typically, they haven't gone to church in years and have disconnected spiritually. They believe in God but don't know much about God. And so we're seeing a huge openness to the gospel right now in people that are looking to the heavens and saying, I need God.
6: So what brings them to church?
5: You know, it's interesting. Lately, a lot of 20-somethings, early 30s, what drives them is a sense of life is somewhat empty. Sometimes it's anxiety, sometimes it's loneliness, sometimes it's a sense of I need community. Oftentimes a sense of I need greater purpose. And I haven't always seen that before, but I'm seeing that now. I've had conversation after conversation after conversation with people that say, I just woke up one day and said, I need something in life. And I started Googling, you know, churches, you know, spirituality, found you guys online, don't know anybody, but just showed up because I know I need something. So I think the Lord is stirring some people up these days in an unusual way.
6: It's not unusual in your services to see people come to Christ every week, I understand.
5: Absolutely. In fact, over the last 24 months, we have led to Christ, mentored, and baptized over 1,100 people. 2 weeks ago, we baptized 70 people. Just in fact, at the location that I'm at, we'll do a baptism the first Sunday of every month. But because we have so many people coming to Christ and getting baptized, we've actually recently moved it to twice a month doing baptisms just because we can't keep up with the number of people that are saying, yes, I want to follow Jesus.
6: Yeah. One of the stories that you and I have talked about for the past 7 years is how bold you are in presenting Christ and all that means in a person's life, the change that has to happen in their life to follow Christ. Many times you have unmarried couples living together in your church, and you're not shy about saying, hey, that can't continue.
5: That's right. There's a lot of people that are just living together. In fact, just this Sunday, I preached, a young couple came up to me, and he wanted prayer. I could tell they were newer because he referred to me as father. So I know that he doesn't come from an evangelical background.
6: You weren't wearing a collar, huh?
5: I wasn't wearing a collar. Okay. But I could tell he was sincere. He wanted prayer. And so he was with a girl, and I said, are you dating? Are you married? He said, no, she's my girlfriend. I said, how long you been dating? He said, 12 years. I said, so you live together, right? She said, yeah. And I said, and who's dragging their feet on getting married? And she looked up at him. He was a big guy too. And he said, I am. I said, why? He said, I don't know. I'm just afraid. I said, you know what? She deserves more than being your living girlfriend after 12 years. And you deserve to do this God's way. So you need to properly propose to her and stop letting fear dominate your life and ask God to do it your way. And he responded. He said, thank you. And she was very thankful. I have this conversation usually a couple times a month where especially young men, they've seen bad marriages. They are afraid, I think, that they're going to blow it. There's no compelling reason to drive them to marriage. But when they start to do things God's way, they wake up to, hey, if I'm going to really follow God, my relationship needs to exemplify this as well. So over and over, we have people getting baptized and getting married within the same month.
6: You've conducted some of those services.
5: Oh, yeah, a bunch of them. I've done a lot of those services. And at one time, we actually married six couples at one time that had all been living together, decided we need to do this God's way. And so it's, I'll walk into service and a girl will say, "Pastor, we did it." And she'll show me her engagement ring or her married ring, or a guy will come up to me and say, "Thank you, Pastor, you told us." And they'll show me the picture of their wedding. And I think this generation is not afraid of being boldly challenged to make the right decision. Some young men need a man to say, step up to the plate, show some leadership. And they've oftentimes haven't had a man in their life to challenge them to do what's right before God.
6: Well, we appreciate your ministry, and now you're going to go back to it, not only as a pastor, but as a church planter and encourager of other pastors who have stepped into leadership while you've been President Moody as well, including your son, by the way.
5: Yes.
6: Mark, is there a particular passage or story of Scripture, a verse, a passage that just has meant the most to you through the years? You've claimed it as your own personal
5: guide. So many passages, but I have one underlined in my father's Bible, and it's in my office here at Moody, the Bible that was given to him when he was 15 or 16 years old. He's got it underlined, and it's a familiar passage, Proverbs 3, 5, and 6. Trust in the Lord with all your heart. Do not lean on your own understanding. In all your ways, acknowledge him, and he will make your paths straight. And I've always been happy that I said, okay, God, this, if you lead, we're willing to follow, even if it looks like it's harder than where we were. And God always, and not only, it's not just this dread, okay, I'll obey you. I believe that God always gives you joy and grace in the process as well.
6: Well, what a great finish to a conversation with Mark Jobe, who's wrapping up his tenure as president of Moody Bible Institute. He'll be leaving his office at the end of this month, and you're encouraged to pray for the one who will become Moody's 11th president. If you'd like to re-listen to this interview or share it with a friend or family member, please copy the link at firstpersoninterview.com. 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

0: The Well, the voice of life at mywellradio.com. Romans 15 says, whatever was written in former days was written for our instruction. And through the endurance and through the encouragement of the scriptures, we might have hope. It's the hope found in scripture all the time here on The Well, the voice of life, with Carter Conlon standing by with a call to the nation. After this word from Tom Pennington.
1: If you've never repented of your sins and put your faith in Christ and in Him alone, I'm sorry to tell you that Psalm 23 is not for you. You cannot claim its promises because ultimately the shepherd described there is none other than Jesus Christ. But if you will come to Him, He will become even this day your shepherd. But if Jesus Christ is already your Lord and Savior, then He is already your shepherd. He is everything to you that a shepherd is to his sheep. He is your shepherd king. Now here's a key question to really understand this psalm. To whom does David say, the Lord is my shepherd? To whom does he say this? Well, if you look at Psalm 23, you'll notice that verses 4 and 5, David is speaking to God. But in verses 1 to 3 and verse 6, David is talking to himself. Can I say to you, it is the essence of faith to stop listening to yourself, as Lloyd-Jones used to say, and instead start talking to yourself with what God has revealed as true in His Word. Like David, remind yourself about this reality. The Lord is my shepherd. Yahweh, in the person of His Son, is my shepherd. Or do you live instead of rehearsing what God has said to be true, do you live in the shadow lands of doubt and discouragement? Encouragement and defeat. Listen, stop listening to the lies that your mind generates on its own and continues to generate, and start speaking to yourself and to your soul as David did with the truth of what God has said. You're in Christ. The Lord, Yahweh, is my shepherd. Yahweh is right now, wherever I find myself, my shepherd. Yahweh is my shepherd. Yahweh is my shepherd. The rest of the psalm unfolds all that that means.
2: Do you carry around the weight of a guilty conscience? Did you know you can be free from the guilt of your past? The Bible says that if anyone is in Christ Jesus, he is a new creation. The past is gone, and everything is made new. If you would like to know how you can begin a relationship with Jesus Christ, have your past forgiven, and be free from all the condemnation and guilt, call 888-NEED-HIM or chat with us at chataboutjesus.com.
3: You keep Him in perfect peace, whose mind is stayed on you, because He trusts in you. Trust in the Lord forever, for the Lord God is an everlasting rock. The Lord is my light and my salvation. Whom shall I fear? The Lord is the stronghold of my life. Of whom shall I be afraid? When evil men advance against me to devour my flesh, when my enemies and my foes attack me, they will stumble and fall. Though an army besiege me, my heart will not fear. Though war break out against me, even then I will be confident. One thing I ask of the Lord, this is what I seek, that I may dwell in the house of the Lord all the days of my life, to gaze upon the beauty of the Lord and to seek Him in His temple.
0: 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Now it's time for Carter Conlon. 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
5: We don't fully appreciate Christ going to the cross. We don't even fathom what that meant. We don't fully understand the sacrifice. Yes, we're the children of our Heavenly Father, but we don't understand. We don't even appreciate it. But even when we don't appreciate it, He keeps saving up for us. And when we call out, He still answers. His love never fails. Thank God, thank God, thank God.
4: Thank you for taking time to join us this week for A Call to the Nation with Carter Conlon. Today, Carter has titled his message, The Faithfulness of My Father's Hand. He'll take us to Proverbs 8 to show us a small picture from the Bible showing the amazing fellowship between God the Father and God the Son. This takes place before the world was created and shows the tremendous love and bond between them. Let's join Carter now with this important message.
5: It came to my mind last week when I was praying about speaking here that I have never honored my father. Now, I have spoken about my father, and I've tried to be kind in my speech about him, but I've never honored him. And honoring your father and your mother is a commandment of the Lord. It's not a suggestion. It's a commandment. And there's nothing in the Bible that says if you think he or she, in your mother's case, is worthy of it, God doesn't put an asterisk. He said, I want you to honor your father and your mother, which is the first commandment with a promise. That's Ephesians 6, verses 2 and 3. And the promise is that it may be well with you and that you may live long on the earth. But it's just something I need to do. And I started thinking about it, and I did as a lot of people do. I took my father for granted. I was of the generation in the 1960s and 70s that were all into doing our own thing. Anybody who's my age remembers that. Rebellious against all authority and kind of casting off the values of our parents as if they weren't worth following. And not ever understanding or appreciating what those who've come before us have done for us. My father was not a believer until the end of his life. Thank God he came to Christ as Savior in the last days of his life, the last moments of his life, actually. But we've all had fathers. Some fathers have been faithful and others not so much. Some have been present, others have been absent. Some have been kind and others not so kind. But for many, hopefully, we've been able to see some of the characteristics of God the Father. I know it's difficult. You know, I've had a lot of people, especially in New York, over the years say, I have no trouble with the Holy Spirit. I have no trouble with Jesus the Savior, but I have a real hard time with the Father. I can't picture God as a Father. And that's because there's an unresolved issue in the heart. I think it's a good thing to just make the choice to honor your Father, as the Scripture says. No conditions, no terms, no conditions. Just say, God, this was not a suggestion. It was a commandment. And it was a commandment that came with a promise. So God, I'm going to speak about my father from this day forward in an honoring way. And as a matter of fact, when I made that choice, the Lord showed me some things about himself that he actually taught me through my father that I really was never aware of. And so I want to talk about the faithfulness of my father's hand from the Gospel of John chapter 10. Now, though my father wasn't saved until his final days on the earth, yet I learned something about God from the kind of man that he was. First and foremost, he lived for a cause higher than preserving himself. It had been his dream since he was a young man to go to university. He was very, very, very bright when it came to science and math, and I'm sure he wanted to further his college education, get a degree perhaps in engineering or architecture. But in the first year of his university in Canada, war broke out in Europe. And it came to his attention that there was a madman with an army that was taking nations and peoples captive and really doing serious harm to some people, especially the Jewish people in that particular time. And he made a choice to leave university. He wasn't drafted, he volunteered. He was 19 years old when he volunteered to go into the military. He subsequently was stationed with the Air Force and was put on an Air Force base in London, England. He flew in a Lancaster bomber and he flew about 36 runs over enemy territory. He was shot down, crash landed twice, survived both times. And he was part of about 28 squads that were stationed at this particular base in England. When the war was over, there was only 8 squads left. Squad was about 8 to 9 men. And at the end of the war, there was only 8 of 28 squads left. All of the rest were shot down or taken prisoner in the war. You think of what it cost my father to give me a hope and to give me a future. And it causes me to think about God. We so lightly say the verse, for God so loved the world that he gave his only begotten son, that whoever believes in him should not perish, but have everlasting life. But we often very lightly think about what it must have cost God the Father to send his son to this planet to redeem a creation, a humanity created in the image of God who had rebelled against God, fully well knowing the personal cost. I don't think we can fathom the cost of what it meant for God the Father to pour his wrath out on his son. You see, they had always been coexistent together. There never was a beginning. They always existed. Time didn't exist for God, the three persons of God, of the Godhead, Father, Son, and Holy Spirit. And so to be separated even for a moment, to have to pour his wrath out upon his son, we sometimes say it so lightly, God so loved the world, he gave his only begotten son. We quote it like it's a poem by Shakespeare. And maybe don't fully understand the cost, but I understand it even better today because of the cost of my father, of leaving the dream of his life to go and fight for a cause higher than preserving himself. And he instilled that into me. The times that he talked to me about, Carter, life is not just about living for yourself. And we actually teach it at our Bible school now. True Christianity, the purest expression of the Christian faith, is found in living not for ourselves, but for the benefit of others. Yielding our lives for the sake of somebody else who's in a prison, somebody else who's blinded, somebody else who's wounded in heart, somebody else who has no future. They have no hope if somebody doesn't fight for them. If somebody doesn't stand up and pray for them, if somebody doesn't go to them with a word from God, we can't do everything. Obviously, my father couldn't defeat the German army on his own, but he could do something. And that's got to be the attitude of heart in the house of God and among those who are called by the name of Jesus Christ. In the book of Proverbs, chapter 8, now it's about wisdom solely, this particular chapter. It's not really about Christ. Some believe it is, but I personally don't. I think it's really about wisdom that dwelt with God from before even time began. But in this passage of scripture in Proverbs 8, we get a picture of what the fellowship between God the Father and God the Son must have been like before time began, before the world was created. So I want to look at Proverbs 8 just for a moment from verse 22 to verse 30 as a type. It's only a picture. It's not necessarily about Christ himself, but it's a picture. The Lord possessed me at the beginning of his way, before his works of old. I have been established from everlasting, from the beginning, before there was ever an earth. When there were no depths, I was brought forth. When there were no fountains abounding with water, before the mountains were settled, before the hills, I was brought forth. While yet he had not made the earth or the fields or the primal dust of the world. When he prepared the heavens, I was there. When he drew a circle on the face of the deep, when he established the clouds above, when he strengthened the fountains of the deep, when he assigned to the sea its limit so that the waters would not transgress his command, when he marked out the foundations of the earth, then I was beside him as a master craftsman, and I was daily his delight, rejoicing always before him. Think of what it cost the Father. I don't know if I can fathom it. I try. But I know I'm never going to say lightly, John 3:16 again, I thank for the rest of my life. For God so loved the world, thinking of my Father and thinking of he giving up his dream. It was his dream to be an engineer. It was his dream to be an architect, to build things. It was his dream to invent and design, but he gave it all up because of a people in other parts of the world that didn't necessarily affect him, but he was of that generation that considered it reasonable to live for a higher cause than preserving ourselves. And in my heart, as I think back on my father, I said, God, would you give me that strength of character in my life that I would consider it reasonable to live my life for the sake of others? I'd consider it reasonable to be given for somebody that if nobody helps them, they're going to be overrun by grief, sorrow, and darkness and evil. There's an enemy who seeks to steal and kill and destroy. But you've given me words of life and you've given me the ability to do something about it. And even my prayers, if I can't go there, my prayers can fly into enemy territory and drop as many bombs as need to be dropped on the devil himself. When the war was over, my father came back and the opportunity for education was now gone. The opportunity for university had passed. There was no money. Everyone come back and it was very hard. The wages were very, very small. Economies were trying to rebuild. And he took a humble job in a mine, in a copper mine, upon returning. And he knew he had given up his dream. But his dream began to shift and he began to save for my future, his firstborn son. Everything he did, he started putting money away, little bits here, little bits there. And he didn't make a lot of money in what he did, but he started putting money away so that I could have the future that he lost in fighting for somebody else. And speaking of Jesus Christ, it tells us in Philippians chapter 2, verses 3 to 8, let nothing be done through selfish ambition or conceit, but in lowliness of mind, let each esteem others better than himself. Let each of you not only look out for his own interests, but also for the interests of others. Let this mind be in you, which was also in Christ Jesus, who being in the form of God, did not consider it robbery to be equal with God, but made himself of no reputation. He took on the form of a bondservant and coming in the likeness of men and being found in appearance as a man, he humbled himself and became obedient to the point of death, even the death of the cross. And my father began to save for my education so that his dream, in a sense, that he had lost in fighting for others could be fulfilled through his son. But unfortunately, I didn't appreciate it. My generation were stupid, I'll tell you straight out. Everybody was doing their own thing and it was fashionable to cast off the values of your parents and launch out and experience the world and a whole bunch of other stuff. And my father, even though he knew I didn't appreciate what he had done, you know, he would maybe try. It was hard for these men to talk about the war because they had seen things that people should never have to see in their lifetime. It was hard for him, but when he would talk about the fact that he went off and he fought over Germany and places like that, I would just brush it off. Yeah, sure, that was great. I didn't appreciate the fact that he was saving up for me, but the fact is, it never stopped him from saving. Hallelujah. Hallelujah. He knew at a certain point, it must have broken his heart. But he kept storing for me and he kept saving. I think of the times that we don't appreciate what God did for us. We don't fully appreciate Christ going to the cross. We don't even fathom what that meant. We don't fully understand the sacrifice. Yes, we're the children of our Heavenly Father, but we don't understand. We don't even appreciate it. But even when we don't appreciate it, he keeps saving up for us and he keeps storing up for us. And when we call out, he still answers. His love never fails. Thank God, thank God, thank God. My father's word was his bond. What he said, he didn't need to say twice. Now, it was a good side to that, and there was a bad side to that. If he said to me, you say another word, I'm going to slap your mouth. You knew if I said another word, and you could do that back then, by the way. As a matter of fact, your neighbors could do it too as well. If they heard you swearing on the street corner, they'd grab you by the ear and bring you home to your father, for real, for real. And most of us turned out semi-normal in spite of what we consider abuse today. 2 Corinthians 1:20 says, the promises of God in him, that is in Christ, are yes, and in him amen to the glory of God through us. God's word is his bond. I learned that through my father. I never doubted what my father said. And my father was also punctual to a fault. He had a theme, better never than late. If he asked me to be home at 5 and I walked in the door at 1 minute after, he'd say, where were you? He was punctual to a fault. You didn't need a watch with my father. If he said, I'm going to pick you up at 2 o'clock, he'd be there at 2 o'clock. Right on the dot. I don't know how he did it, but he did it. Punctual, literally, to a fault. And you think about we talk so glibly about God. He said, he won't come when we want him to think he should, but he comes right on time. He's never late. He's never late. He has a plan for every one of our lives. And when we call out to him, he may not come when we want it, but he'll be there right on time. Oh, yes, oh, yes, oh, yes. I've learned that about God through my father. And I'm thankful to heaven that I did. I had a very, very tender moment with my father because probably in my teen years, there began to be a separation. It wasn't his fault, it was mine. And our relationship was very strained for quite a long season. But he got cancer. I prayed for him for 26 years, and God in his mercy gave him it's mercy, folks, that gave him a long and a painful cancer. You see, if it wasn't for mercy, he could have just had a heart attack and died, and he'd be in hell today. But God broke down that oak tree because he loved him. And there was something good in that man. That man stood for good. I never heard my father tell a lie. I never heard him embellish a story. That's the gospel truth, not even one time. I never saw him turn his head and look at a pretty woman going by. There was something of God in that man's character. Yes, he wasn't a Christian, but he's still created in the image of God. And there was a value system in that man that did something in my life. Some of the characteristics that are in my life, not all of them, but some of them that are in my life, I learned from my father. I learned by watching his life. I learned by seeing how he acted. I learned what was good and what was not good. And in the last season of his life, we became close. As a matter of fact, at one point, he was one of the few that he would even let touch him. And I remember going to see him one day and sitting down with him. And he had cancer, and because he had cancer, he had a colostomy on his side where your excrement goes into a bag on his side attached to his colon or his intestines. And so what happened was he wouldn't deal with it. World War II guys were all stubborn. I'll tell you straight out, I knew a lot of them because of my dad. They were all the same. Thank God they were stubborn. That's what sent them into battle in the first place and kept them there. But he wouldn't deal with it. So I flew, my mother called me and I flew to Canada and I went and I got him out of bed and I made him sit in front of the toilet and I said, Dad, you gotta deal with this. You can't just ignore this thing. It's not gonna go away. The nurse only comes in every third day and this thing's gonna explode. You can't just leave it like this. And they had told us if you have to deal with this thing, you have to wear a mask with strawberry spray in it and you have to wear rubber gloves. Because it was cancer, and the smell was beyond anything you'd want to ever smell. And I'm sitting there with him in front of the toilet, and I didn't put on a mask, and I put no gloves on, and I took it off, and I cleaned it, and I got his excrement all over my hand. He saw that. He was watching me do this. He's watching me clean it. He's seeing my hands filled with his excrement. He knows how bad it smells. Then I took him, I cleansed it, I put it back on, I put him back in bed. And I said, Dad, I want to tell you one more time what it means to be a believer in Jesus Christ. And for the first time ever, he listened to me. I said, it's going to take me 3 minutes and I want you to listen to me. And he just, okay. And he listened for the very first time. And I told him what you have to do to be born again. So I came back to New York City and I was only back here a short season. And I told Pastor David Wilkerson, I have a real burden to go back home to see my father. And Pastor David said to me, this is your window. This is your window into his soul. He said, go and go now. I got on a plane immediately and I flew there. And I went to my mother's house and I was going to shower up and get ready and go and visit him in the evening. And my brother, who hadn't talked to me in years, he called and he said, I'm at the hospital, are you coming? I thought that's very odd because he doesn't really talk to me or hadn't at that point. And I remember saying, this has to be the hand of God. So I just left the house and I went to the hospital. My dad's sitting inside the room on a chair. And I walked in, just a regular chair. He was still able to get out of bed and sit down. And I looked at him and I didn't even say hello. I just said, have you been praying? He said, I've been praying all night. I said, You ready to pray with me now? He said, if you'd like that, I'd really like to do that. Praise God. I led him, listen. I led him in a sinner's prayer from Genesis to Revelation. I'm telling you straight out. I'm a sinner. I'm lost. I can't save myself. I need a savior. And then I helped him back into bed. And the next hour was the sweetest hour I had ever spent with my father on this earth. We talked about forgiveness. We talked about Christ. We talked about the cross. We talked about heaven. And the last thing he said to me, and I didn't know this, but he was going to slide into a coma shortly after I left, and he never came out. He died not too long after. But the thing is, the last thing he said to me, I said, Dad, it's going to be so awesome when I get to heaven. And you are there at the gate to greet me. He looked at me and said, Carter, I'll be there. I'll be there. God the Father sacrificed for me. He took a lower place than he was worthy of. He made promises and commitment to me, even though many times throughout the years, I've not returned it in like kind. As David the psalmist once said, God, if you marked iniquity, which one of us would stand? And yet all was not in vain. In my life, the investment that God has made in my life through my father has brought a dividend back into the kingdom of God. And I am forever grateful to God, my father, and I am forever grateful to my father, Charles Conlon, on this earth, even though he didn't know Christ, he lived as a godly man before me and made a difference in my life and put some aspects of God into my character. He told me one time, he said, Carter, he said, Carter, if your word is worth nothing, you are worth nothing. He said, a man is only as good as his word. And if you say something and you don't follow through, you've lost your value. You've lost your worth. If you say you're

0: and forgive me, God. Forgive me, God, for not honoring him. I know I'll get a chance again in heaven, but I wish to heaven that I had a chance on the earth. I wish I had a chance to sit with my father and just look him in the eye and say, thank you for being the man that you are and were. Thank you for what you did, how you lived your life, how you loved my mother, how you were faithful to your family, how you took a lower place so that you could afford to send us to a higher place, how you sacrificed for us. You worked so hard every day. You were as punctual as the tower of Big Ben in London. You could be counted on. When you said you would do something, you did it. And I would look him in the eye and say, Father, would you forgive me for not honoring you the way I should have? I didn't honor you in my speech. I didn't honor you in my thoughts. I didn't esteem the man you were as I should have. And I'm truly ashamed of that. And I'm so thankful that God has brought that to my attention. And he spoke about something I never anticipated he would. You have not honored your father. You've spoken of your father, and you've made efforts not to dishonor him, but you have never honored your father. Surrender your life into the hand of God. Surrender your future into the hands of God. Let God take it, seal it, multiply it. Let your life be used for his glory.
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2: 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Mike Harper wishing you a happy Father's Day, what's left of it, in the first day of summer. I hope you'll stay with us for Michael Gossett, Green Acres Baptist Church pastor, coming up at 6 o'clock. And I'll leave you with this word from John Monroe, alive forevermore. 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
3: Who is Jesus? Not only is he the faithful witness, not only is he the firstborn of the dead, he is the ruler of kings on earth. There is no king, there is no devil, there is no antichrist who can stand against Jesus Christ. He is triumphant. He is the ruler of the kings of the earth. No reason to fear death. Your trust is in Christ. He has gone ahead of you. He has conquered death. He's taken out the sting of death. Death itself can't harm you. No need to fear. No, it's not going into the unknown. Jesus never ever asks us to go anywhere where he himself has not first been. And he has gone into the darkness of death, died our dead, risen from the dead, and is alive. And if you trust him, the one who is the resurrection and the life, his promise is you will not die, but you will live forever. Isn't that magnificent? Jesus is alive forevermore. You have nothing to fear. Therefore, live for Christ. Shine for Christ. And if you don't know him, trust him.
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6: 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Given that reality, how might we do a better job at finding the right words to say? 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

0: means it's inspired by God the Father himself. It is designed to teach us what is true and shine a light on what is wrong in our lives. Sometimes that light reveals things hidden in the dark corners that we don't want to admit or face.
1: As painful as that can be, like a blinding beam as we step out of our comfortable shadows, it teaches us what is right, and God uses it to prepare and equip us to do the work he has planned for us. As believers, we are all his ambassadors. He wants you to be effective in sharing his good news and pointing people to salvation in Jesus Christ.
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2: United, joined together for a common purpose, transforming lives with the truth of Jesus. It's who we are. It's what we do. It's what we pray for. Only the Holy Spirit can transform a life. We are dependent upon Him. We are dependent upon each other. Together, we strive to see everyone connect to Jesus, grow in the likeness of Jesus, multiply for the purpose of Jesus. Because of Jesus, the best is yet to come.

Hey, good morning, everybody. Welcome to Green Acres Baptist Church. This is our Sunday morning worship, and we're thrilled that you've decided to be a part of it. Now, this morning, Pastor Michael continues his series in the book of Jonah. Now, we've said before that the book of Jonah is about so much more than a guy who gets swallowed by a big fish. This morning, I want you to listen carefully as we join the service in just a moment, because this morning's message is about how God reaches in, not just rescues, but He transforms us. So listen for that as we join the service already in progress.

0: many are grateful for the sure foundation we have in his love today? Oh, Father, thank you. Thank you, Father, for your great and steadfast anchoring love that helps us and causes us to stand secure today. Father, we worship you as Father, the Son, and the Holy Spirit, the triune God. You do everything for your glory, for our good. Whether we can see it or not, Lord, we choose today to trust in you alone and stand on your everlasting love. We know that we are secure in your word that will never return void. It is infallible. It is perfect. Help us trust it even more today as we hear from you, from your word. We long to be changed by you. We long to know you more. Would you reveal sin? Would you encourage us? Would you do your work, Holy Spirit, for your glory? In Jesus' name, we all pray. Everybody said, amen. You may be seated.
1: All right, Jonah chapter 3. You know, as I was studying, just kind of praying through this passage this week, you know, something just kept coming up in my mind. Can people really change? Don't answer it out loud. In your mind, can people really change? A lot of us, we would say absolutely yes. People can change. But what about the people that you've kind of written off? What about the family member that you've given a lot of rope and you've really given them a lot of freedom and you've really tried even to minister to them, share the hope of the gospel with them, and they just continue to go down the wrong path? I mean, this is a reality for a lot of people. And so we think to ourselves, yes, people can change, and we are interested in that as people. But then on the other side of the spectrum, we have this skepticism that also tries to reign supreme in our mind when we think about people around us, especially those who are closest to us. And so when you think about this, you're like, yeah, people can change theoretically, but can they change practically? Because here's the truth. Every single one of us, we have a Nineveh that we are called to a degree. I don't want to be unfaithful and overstretch this, but what I'm talking about is in the same way that Jonah has written off these people as if they don't deserve the grace of God, you and I struggle in the same way. It's almost like this us versus them mentality. And this is the way that our culture works, by the way. Everything works on polarizing paradigms. Have you ever thought about that? Everything in our culture is so polarizing to a degree. You cannot disagree anymore. And those who are on this side of the block, there is absolutely no way that those on the other side of the block will ever change. And so we're just going to scream at each other until something breaks. I mean, that is where we are at as a culture. But as followers of Jesus, we are not constructing change with human wisdom nor logical arguments. This is what we're going to see in Jonah chapter 3, that there is something else that is causing change, and it's not this type of change that is behavioral. Okay, behavioral modification is only going to impress people who are far from you. But we require something different as followers of Jesus. And it's not about what people perceive of you. And so I'm going to control the narrative and the way that I behave. There's something else that the gospel does, and that is transformation. See, transformation is different. Transformation doesn't work outwardly and then hopefully inwardly. Transformation is the Ezekiel 36 model, that it is a change inwardly and then is expressed outwardly. By the way, this is the baptism that we just saw. Baptism does not save you. Baptism does not change you. Baptism is a declaration outwardly of what has already happened inwardly. You who are regenerated, the next step of obedience is this outward expression of your faith called baptism. But transformation works on the inside and then moves outwardly. See, this is really at the heart of what is happening in Jonah chapter 3. And it is all because of God's grace. See, that has been the theme across this entire book thus far, is that it is all about the relentless pursuit of God's grace toward wicked man. And here you see how this grace even transforms. Because this is what we're going to see in this passage today, that no one encounters the grace of God and stays the same. And let me say it in this way also. Every encounter with God's grace in His Word demands a response. Like, you cannot just hear God's Word and then go about your business, which, by the way, is a response. But God's Word demands a response. And the question for us to consider today, okay, how am I going to respond to God's grace? Like, that's the question. How am I going to respond to God's grace? Not how will my wife or how will my husband or how will my kids or how will my neighbor, how will my coworker? No, first and foremost, right here, how am I going to respond to God's grace? Because it does require a response. So if you're willing and able, would you stand with me as we read Jonah chapter 3 together? And this is what it says in verse 1. It says, "The word of the Lord came to Jonah a second time. Get up, go to the great city of Nineveh and preach the message that I tell you." Jonah got up, went to Nineveh according to the Lord's command. Now Nineveh was an extremely great city, a three-day walk. Jonah set out on the first day of his walk in the city and proclaimed, "In 40 days, Nineveh will be demolished." Then the people of Nineveh believed God. They proclaimed a fast and dressed in sackcloth from the greatest of them to the least. When word reached the king of Nineveh, he got up from his throne, took off his royal robe, covered himself with sackcloth, and sat in ashes. Then he issued a decree in Nineveh, "By order of the king and his nobles, no person or animal, herd or flock is to taste anything at all. They must not eat or drink water. Furthermore, both people and animals must be covered with sackcloth, and everyone must call out earnestly to God. Each must turn from his evil ways and from his wrongdoing. Who knows? God may turn and relent. He may turn from his burning anger so that we will not perish." God saw their actions, that they had turned from their evil ways. So God relented from the disaster he had threatened them with, and he did not do it. Let's pray. God, will you help us to clearly understand your word? I pray, God, that today would not just be another Sunday for us to sit through the hearing of your word and remain untouched or unchanged. God, we know that every time you reveal yourself, it is because you are gracious. And we're asking you, God, to be gracious today to us. We are desperate for your word, not man's wisdom, for your word. And so, Father, would you make your word powerfully applicable to our lives today? And it's in the name of Jesus we pray. Amen. You may be seated once again. You know, as you arrive at Jonah chapter 3, I mean, we really are standing at a major turning point in this book. If you think about what is happening, remember in Jonah chapter 1, the word of the Lord came to Jonah. He got up after receiving the command. He got up and he went the opposite direction as hard as he possibly could. Here is a prophet from God running in the wrong direction, went down to Joppa, went down to the boat, went down to the inner part of the boat, went down into the sea, went down into the belly of a fish until that fish in chapter 2, after prayer, after God softening and turning Jonah's heart back to himself, now has vomited him out onto dry land. I mean, this prophet was running in the most rebellious way. And his purpose of running was clear. He wanted to get away from the presence of God and the people of God and any place of God. And so he was going the opposite direction, as fast and as hard as he could. And then by God's grace, after he was thrown overboard, and as he is looking up and seeing the sea surround him, which is the depth of his consequences of his choices, his rebellion, his sin, and as it is overwhelming him, God by his grace sends this fish to swallow him up and keep him alive for 3 nights and 3 days. Like, this is the grace of God. Because if you and I were being honest, and you hear people about this all the time, that like the problem of suffering and the greatest apologists of our day still struggle with the idea of this problem of suffering and explaining it to someone who is obstinate or stiff-necked toward God, it is problematic trying to explain the problem of suffering. How can a good God allow suffering to exist? It is a problem. But in this, you see how God's grace, through all of tragedy and trial, even suffering, you see how God's grace comes through on the other side. And here's how Jonah helps us in this. Jonah, if you and I were God, because here is how we would answer with the problem of God. This is how the atheist would answer. If I were God, I would intervene in their suffering. In the same way, if you and I were God, praise the Lord that we are not, but if you and I, in our own human judgment, it would have been completely fine and justifiable to allow Jonah to just sink to the bottom of the ocean with no intervention at all. But here is God's grace on display, that he would send that fish to swallow Jonah up and save his life. Jonah is in the middle of this transformative moment, and then he is vomited onto dry land. And then we see the product of transformation. And here it is for you and I. How do you know if you have been transformed by the grace of God? Like, how can you rest in the assurance of your salvation knowing that you have been transformed by the grace of God? How do you know if you are saved? Well, we can look at indicators in our lives as it is given to us in Jonah chapter 3. The first indicator that we see is that grace produces obedience. Jonah was obstinate. He was disobedient. Now he has this transformative moment. And then it says in verse 1, it says, the word of the Lord came to Jonah a second time. I think this is worthy of pause. How many times do you think in your life, I've gone too far, God is done with me? How many times have you thought in your own life, I don't have the skill set for this or that, God can't use me in this way, I don't know the Bible like this person does, God can't use me in this way. You don't know the brokenness of my family or my marriage, God can't use me in this way. You don't know that my children are wayward and they're not following the Lord, God can't possibly use me in this way. Listen, God is the God of second chances always. This first verse gives us indication and affirmation that God is gracious. He came to Jonah the second time. Did not change his message, by the way. He says, Jonah, get up and go to Nineveh. Jonah may have been thinking to himself, well, if I'm on land and I don't do this, maybe the Lord's going to send a big bird to eat me. I mean, you don't know. He could be a little shy. Here's what we do know. Jonah was now quick to obey the commands of God. This is good. Because as soon as the Lord says to him, he says, listen, you're going to go, get up, go to the great city of Nineveh and preach the message that I tell you. All right, so before Jonah gets up, look, grace has already been working in his heart. Because listen, the order here is very important for us to consider. Grace produces obedience. Obedience does not produce grace. Do you see how we can sometimes flip this backwards? As if we are generating grace from God on our behalf and toward ourselves. Listen, Galatians really refutes this idea for us. There is nothing that you can do to earn favor before God. There's nothing you can do to earn grace. If you could, it would no longer be grace. If you deserved something, then it would no longer be gracious of the Lord. Instead, it is the undeserving. And then in that, Romans 5:8 says, remember, that while we were sinners, Christ died for us. That is grace. That is the gracious act of God. Grace produces obedience. This is why that is important, because you and I cannot live our lives as followers of Jesus pretending as if you are manufacturing your relationship with God by keeping the law. Do you remember how the Lord was so clear with the Pharisees? You cannot satisfy the wrath of God. You cannot gain a relationship with God. You cannot save yourself in your own morality or keeping every letter of the law. Why? Because if you break one portion, you break it all and your life is ruined. Your life cannot be dependent on your obedience to Christ. Grace produces obedience. What that means is that when you encounter the grace of God, by His grace, you do not remain the same. Because when you encounter the grace of God, it has this drawing mechanism toward Christ Himself. And it draws us toward obedience, not in order to gain anything, but because we have already gained everything in Christ Jesus. Therefore, be careful with the order of operations there. Grace produces obedience. This is exactly what we see in Paul's letter to Titus. In Titus chapter 2, verses 11 through 12, it makes this order clear. Because it says this in Titus chapter 2, it says, for the grace of God has appeared, step one, bringing salvation for all people, instructing us to deny godlessness and worldly lusts and to live in a sensible, righteous, and godly way in the present age. Living in Christ's likeness and in a sensible way, in a godly way, comes after grace has appeared. So it is the appearing of grace, it is the salvation from grace that now produces obedience in us. This is the way that we see throughout Scripture. And this is what Jonah does. Okay, so he has experienced and encountered the grace of God. And now he is ready to obey quickly the word of God. And listen to what he obeys. Listen, when he says in verse 3, it says, Jonah got up and went to Nineveh according to the Lord's command. Not according to how he felt. Not according to, okay, I am now comfortable and I feel like God has earned the right for me to follow him. None of those things are true. He went according to the Lord's command. See, you and I, listen, we do not just obey whatever seems right to us. We do not obey whatever seems fair to us. We do not obey what the latest trends are culturally. We don't obey whatever seems to be most popular. You and I, what we are called to do is obey the word of the Lord. We are to obey the commands of God. Jonah makes that clear. All throughout the New Testament, by the way, it makes that clear that this is what Jesus even talked about when he was warning his disciples in Matthew chapter 7. When he says, you can live two lives. That's it. There are two ways to live. You will either build your life in the sand, or you will build your life on the rock, which is the message, the word of Christ himself. This is why we are a Bible church, because the Bible is not a guide. The Bible is the way of life. It is not something that we go to when we feel as if we have nowhere else to go. The scripture that we have, the Bible, is God's holy, infallible, inerrant word of God. And we do not bend God's word to us to satisfy us. We bend ourselves by God's grace to whatever God's word says. This is how you live obedient. Thus saith the Lord, and thus goeth my way. That is how we live. And the Bible is sufficient for everything in life, not just for centuries ago, but for every century and into the future. Why? Because the word of the Lord is everlasting. When everything else fades, it is God's word that is everlasting. This is why Paul tells Timothy a warning. In 2 Timothy chapter 4, verses 2 and 3, this is what I pray all the time over my own heart and my own life. It says, preach the word. That's it. Don't preach opinions. Nobody cares. Don't preach trends. They're going to change. Don't preach the latest advances in psychology. Preach the word. Be ready in season and out of season. Correct, rebuke, and encourage with great patience and teaching. For the time will come, and maybe it already has, when people will not tolerate sound doctrine, but according to their own desires will multiply teachers for themselves because they have an itch to hear what they want to hear. Listen, every single one of us, we are tempted to drift in this direction. You know why? Because nobody woke up this morning and said, you know, it'd be fun. Let me go to church and get my teeth kicked in. You know, that'd be super fun today. No, we drift to whatever makes us feel good. We drift to preachers who think that, who tell us that everything's okay. You just live your life, man, you do you. And listen, who are we to say that you can't live that way? Who are we to say that you can't do that? I'm just a sinner just like you. And praise be to God, that is true. But it's not about what I have to say. It is what God's word says. And that is how we bend our lives. That is how we live our lives, not according to whatever makes us feel good, whatever is comfortable. Listen, all of that's going to fade away. It is the word of God. And guess what? The word of God is life. Do you remember with Jesus and the disciples as the crowds are fleeing? They are leaving because Jesus is saying some pretty radical things. He's talking about blood and he's talking about things that like people are not understanding. And his disciples are like, whoa, hey, Jesus, maybe we could be a little more seeker friendly here. Maybe we could kind of help the culture understand your word better, Jesus. But then Jesus looks at him, he's like, y'all gonna leave too? You hear what I'm saying? Are y'all gonna leave too? And Peter has this moment. And he says to Jesus, where could we possibly go? Jesus, you have the words of life. That's why, listen to me very carefully. Right now, our church, our culture, your children, and your grandchildren, they are being discipled by plenty of voices. You have YouTube preachers. You have podcasts. You have best-selling books. And everything in between that is attempting to disciple all of us. And let me just give you a fair warning, not all of it is good. Be careful of what you are listening to and what you allow your kids and your children, your grandchildren to listen to, because listen to me, it is influencing right here. It's not just influencing our minds and our ears, it is penetrating our hearts. And so we must be vigilant that we are people of the word, not what is most popular and what is best selling, because I'm telling you, those things are not a good criteria of how we live our lives. Instead, we study God's word. We die on that hill because that is the words of life. And that is exactly what Jonah preached. Seven words. That's all it took. Seven words. And grace started producing repentance. Maybe one of the shortest sermons recorded in history. I'm a little more mouthy, I guess. But seven words. That's what Jonah preached. And it says this in verse 5. Then the people of Nineveh believed God. They didn't believe Jonah. They didn't believe their neighbor. They didn't believe some random podcaster. They didn't believe some random best-selling book. No, they believed God. You see, this is the power of God's word. It's exactly what is promised in Isaiah chapter 55, verse 11, that says, so my word that comes from my mouth will not return void or empty, but it will accomplish what I please and it will prosper in what I send it to do. You see, throughout scripture, listen, this is the pattern that we see. God speaks and lives are changed. Church, this is why we must never lose confidence in the word of God. This is why we are a people of God's word. This is why we are a church of God's word, because there is no other way that we would know the revelation of God himself. We would not know how to be saved apart from God's word. We would not know how to live apart from God's word. And what I love about this sermon is it had nothing to do with Jonah's ability. There was no illustration at the beginning. There was no statement of the central idea of the text. There was no background given to you. There were no points that were alliterated and were nice and pretty. There were no cross references. It was just the word of God going forth to a people who were headed toward hell. And now God, by his grace, intervened by opening their eyes to his word. This is the gracious act of God. And the entire city is saved. Not by human wisdom, but by God's power. Not by strength, not by might, by thy spirit, saith the Lord. That is what is happening in Nineveh. We look around and we wonder, man, why is nothing really changing? Why is my heart not changing? Why is my family not changing? Why is my marriage not changing? Why is the nation not changing? Why is East Texas, the city of Tyler, why is it not changing? We have to ask ourselves, are we properly lifting up, displaying, and preaching the word of God? Because that is not a Sunday morning only task. It is a Monday through Saturday task as well. And there's nothing else that is going to transform a city, a family, a nation, a marriage, or your own heart. Nothing else will transform it apart from the power of God's word. His word is living and active. His word is sharper than any two-edged sword. His word will separate bone and marrow. His word is what will actually give life. And this is what he says, the king, in verses 6 through 7. Listen, the king comes back and he goes off of the throne. He takes off his robe. He declares that this is what we are going to do. We are going to cry out earnestly to God. Not just some random God, not your God, not some little God. No, Jehovah Yahweh. We are going to cry out earnestly to him. And this is the process of repentance. What we see in this king, because what he does is he humbles himself at the hearing of God's word. Listen, there is nothing more humbling and picture-wise of a king getting off the throne, taking off his royal robe, putting on a sackcloth and sitting in ashes. This is a moment of humility and desperation. It is the step toward mourning your own sin. And mourning the sin of a nation, as Jesus says, blessed are those who mourn, because you will be comforted. This is what Jesus is talking about. This picture right here is that we would mourn our sin and the sin of the people around us so that it would lead this godly grief to repentance, as Paul says. And so here are the steps of repentance, that you would humble yourselves. This is deny yourself. And then you would turn away from yourself, away from your evil and wicked ways. But then don't stop there. You're turning toward Christ himself. And it is by faith that you're trusting in this moment, as I turn to you, Jesus, that you will do exactly what you say in 1 John 1:9. That he is faithful and just and will cleanse you of all unrighteousness. That is the step of faith. Lord, I am trusting that you're going to cleanse me from all unrighteousness, not some of my unrighteousness, not most of it, but instead all of it. And so here is my step of faith. I'm gonna turn away. I'm leaving this world behind. I'm leaving my life behind. The old is gone and the new has come. Ezekiel 36, that you would have a heart of flesh instead of a heart of stone, that this inner transformative change that is happening is now by faith, I'm placing my life in your hands. And this leads you to a life of dependence that only grace can produce. Here is what the king says. He says, who knows? God may turn and relent. He may turn from his burning anger so that we will not perish. See, this is not the king questioning the goodness of God, not questioning the word of God. This is the king understanding his own plight before a holy and righteous God, because he knows he doesn't deserve God's grace. Who knows? He might relent. And then the beauty of the gospel is seen in verse 10. In this moment of dependence, because the king is saying, we have to just place our lives in his hand. Who knows what's gonna happen? Listen, but this is where we need to be. We need to cry out to God. We need to place our lives in his hand. This is the step of dependence. And then verse 10 says this. Verse 10 says, God saw their actions, that they had turned from their evil ways. So God relented from the disaster he had threatened him with, and he did not do it. This is the great mystery of the goodness of God and the grace being bestowed on sinners. People look at this and they're like, man, I'm so glad that God changed his mind. But that is untrue. Some people look and say, well, maybe God's purpose changed. Maybe he just figured out that maybe God was being too harsh. None of those things is true. Here's what is happening. When we read that God relented, God did not change. God cannot change. He is immutable, meaning that he is the same yesterday, today, and forevermore. But here is where the grace of God comes in. It is not that the person of God changed. It is the position of man that changed. Because here is what happens when you encounter the grace of God and you surrender your life to Jesus. This is what happens according to Ephesians chapter 2. Your position currently before Christ is that you are lost in darkness, wicked and sinful, and have no hope for eternal life. That is your position. And then here comes the intervention of God's grace, and he opens your eyes to his truth, the understanding of your dependence on him, your need for him. You repent and you turn, and by faith you trust in Jesus Christ. It is at that moment that your position goes from darkness to light, from death to life, from children of wrath to children of God's love and favor and grace and blessing and mercy. Praise be to God. He does not change, but he looks at you with grace and allows your position because of the cross of Jesus Christ, that he took your place. He took my place. And now, because Jesus took the position of sinner and took on your sin and my sin, now you and I, by faith, can take on the position of being children in God's family. Thank you, Jesus, for this grace that we do not deserve. This is the gospel of Jesus Christ, because Jesus says this in Matthew chapter 12, verse 41. Jesus makes his statement. He says, the men of Nineveh will stand up at the judgment with this generation and condemn it because they repented at Jonah's preaching. And look, something greater than Jonah is here. You have now encountered the word of grace. What is your response? Is it to keep on going? Is that your response? Is it to pretend like you don't need God's grace? Is that your response? Is it to hope that maybe I have another chance tomorrow? Is that your response? Let today be the day that your response is very simple. It is surrender. It is by faith, Jesus, I am putting my life in your hands. Take me and keep me.
2: Well, there's something about a message from the book of Jonah about an old reluctant Old Testament prophet, and God finally uses him, and we see what happened today. An entire city repents. It comes to faith in God. Now, you may have been listening thinking you need to do that very same thing. You need to be transformed by the gospel. And we would love to help you on that journey. So simply text the word CONNECT to 903-525-1100 and fill out the prompts and let us know of your decision. It might be that you need to accept Jesus as your Lord and Savior. You know, the Bible says that to as many as receive him, to them he gave the right to become children of God. So we repent and we embrace Jesus as our Lord and Savior. That begins our journey. Let us know. And we want to help you and encourage you in that journey. Maybe you're listening today, you need to join this church or join a church where the Bible is preached. We want to encourage you that way too. Maybe you heard something about baptism and you think, I think I need to be baptized. I know Jesus as my Lord and Savior, and I need to follow him in believer's baptism. Well, you can let us know that as well. And then finally, Maybe you simply want someone to pray for you. Well, we have a dedicated team of prayer warriors who pray confidentially for whatever you share. So use that number, 903-525-1100, but text the word pray, and we will pray for whatever you share. Please know that it's confidential as well. Well, listen, we're so glad that you have joined us. We hope that you were encouraged by today's broadcast, and we look forward to seeing you again next week. God bless.

0: 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I'm Bill Bumpus. 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More great Bible teaching straight ahead, but first, I have a special feature I want you to hear, and I hope it's helpful and inspiring.
1: Our Father who is in heaven.
2: Our
1: Father
2: who is in heaven.
1: Who is in heaven.
2: Hallowed be your name.
1: Hallowed be your name.
2: Hallowed.
1: Hallowed be your name.
2: Just Hallowed.
1: Hallowed.
2: Hallowed.
1: Hallowed.
2: Hallowed.
1: Hallowed.
2: It. Be your name.
1: Be your name.
2: Your kingdom come.
1: Your kingdom come.
2: Your will be done.
1: Your will be done.
2: On earth.
1: On earth.
2: Just as it is.
1: That's as it is in heaven.
2: Just as it is.
1: Just. No. That's not how it goes.
2: Just.
1: Just how it is in heaven.
2: Just as it is.
1: Just how it is in heaven.
2: Give us this day.
1: Give us this day our daily bread.
2: And forgive us. Let me guide you. And forgive us.
1: And forgive us.
2: Our sins.
1: Our sins.
2: As we forgive those
1: who sin
2: against us.
1: Lead us not into temptation.
2: But deliver us
1: from evil.
2: For yours
1: is the kingdom
2: and the power
1: and the glory
2: forever.
1: Amen.
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5: Bibles for the World presents Learn the Bible in a Year, Genesis to Revelation in 365 lessons.
6: Zechariah 1, 5 and 6, and 1, 16 and 17. Where are your ancestors now? And the prophets, do they live forever? But did not my words overtake your ancestors? Therefore, this is what the Lord says. I will return to Jerusalem with mercy, and there my house will be rebuilt. My towns will again overflow with prosperity, and the Lord will again comfort Zion and choose Jerusalem. God's people ignored the prophets, and for many years seemed to get away with it. But the words of the prophets caught up with them, and they were taken into exile. The prophets eventually died, but God's word came to pass. Isaiah 55:1 records God's promise, "It will not return to me empty, but will accomplish what I desire." Since everything the Bible predicted about the past has been fulfilled, we can be sure that everything the Bible predicts about the future will also be fulfilled. This includes the return of Christ, the defeat of Satan, the punishment of the wicked, as related in Revelation 20:15, and the eternal happiness of God's people. Paul wrote to the Corinthians, "Always give yourselves fully to the work of the Lord, because you know that your labor in the Lord is not in vain. The only loss for Christians is what we could have done for Christ, but didn't."
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7: 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He existed in the beginning with God. God created everything through Him, and nothing was created except through Him.